the Labour Party under his leadership must have the, quote, courage to fix the big things that politics has neglected, end quote, and the, quote, conviction to argue for our plans, end quote. In his career as mayor of Greater Manchester, Mr. Burnham repeatedly argued that the national government in Westminster was ignoring the needs of local communities, especially in the north of England. He has promised to set up an office in Manchester as a symbol of the government's determination to ensure that changes. Britain took a series of wrong turns in the 1980s, he will say Friday, referring to the transformative and contentious government of Prime Minister Margaret Thatcher, which oversaw extensive privatization and deregulation. His criticism of past governments will implicitly include his own Labour Party when he says that his administration will embark on, quote, a new path to the one we've been on for the last 40 years, end quote. As he becomes the leader of the party, Mr. Burnham will promise to be, quote, unashamedly Labour in our priorities and in the decisions we take, putting people and places at the heart of everything we do, end quote. At the same time, Mr. Burnham is expected to signal an increased willingness to work with other parties in Parliament to confront some of the country's most entrenched challenges. And that concludes that article. Next up, a Trump obsession that carries a cost for democracy. In demanding steps to address the integrity of voting, President Trump persisted in relitigating his 2020 election defeat while finding ways to cast doubt on the 2026 outcome. By Peter Baker. President Trump used a lot of alarming words on Thursday night as he addressed the American people about threats to the integrity of elections in the United States. Deep state, rigged and stolen, conspiring, manipulation, corrupt, fraud, cover-up. But the bottom line message he clearly wanted to leave with the public was this: he is not a loser, regardless of the result of the 2020 election. There were dark forces at work to thwart him, and if his party loses this fall's midterm election, he intimated, that may not be an honest outcome either. Mr. Trump's primetime speech from the East Room of the White House was an astonishing spectacle featuring a president intent on persuading the country that its elections cannot be trusted, at least not the ones where he or his allies fall short. He cited selectively declassified documents to make sensational claims about vulnerabilities of the election system, although nothing he revealed proved any outcomes were actually changed. The exercise underscored how much Mr. Trump in his second term has come to be obsessed with relitigating the 2020 election and finding ways to cast doubt on the 2026 election. In the 18 months since he returned to office,

Mr. Trump's allies insist that he has well-founded reasons for his election conspiracy hunt, that Democrats, the news media, career officials, and foreign governments all had cause to try to stop him from winning a second term and then hide their tracks. A self-serving establishment, they say, is protecting its own power and eager to take down a disruptive outsider in the form of Mr. Trump. The president passionately believes he was wronged in the 2020 election, said Christopher Ruddy, his friend and chief executive of Newsmax Media. And I think he is motivated for two reasons, to get vindication and to prevent future election irregularities, Ruddy added. But some Republicans wish Mr. Trump would move on, seeing the issue as politically unhelpful in a campaign season when voters are focused on the cost of living and other matters close to home. An Economist-YouGov poll last month found that Mr. Trump has persuaded 50% of Republicans that the 2020 election was rigged, but that is more of an article of faith among the president's base than the broader electorate. While 66% of self-identified MAGA Republicans share that view, just 32% of other Republicans do, and only 23% of independents. Mr. Trump's repeated forays into election denialism this term also reflect the change in his inner circle. While there were powerful voices in his first term who told him that his claims of election fraud were not true, most notably William P. Barr, then the Attorney General, Mr. Trump this time is surrounded by advisors who either cheer him on or keep quiet. Clearly, there's nobody in the White House who can say no to him. There's no adult in the room, said former Representative Barbara Comstock, Republican of Virginia, and a longtime Trump critic. They won't say to him, Mr. President, you lost the damn election. Why are we doing this again? She added. Indeed, would-be administration officials at the start of this term were asked point blank during job interviews if they believed Mr. Trump won the 2020 election. Those who said no were generally not welcomed into the fold. Conversely, Democrats have now made a point of asking the same question during confirmation hearings of Trump nominees, leaving them struggling to find an answer under oath that does not anger the president. Do you deny that Joe Biden won the 2020 election? Senator Mark Warner, Democrat of Virginia, asked Jay Clayton, the president's nominee for Director of National Intelligence, during a hearing this week. Senator, I'm not an election denier. Joe Biden was certified as the President of the United States, Mr. Clayton responded. Democrats noticed the use of the word certified as opposed to elected or won. That has become an escape word for Trump nominees. Even the president does not deny that Mr. Biden was certified. He just claims that he should not have been. Senator John Ossoff, Democrat of Georgia, tried to pin Mr. Clayton down. Who won the 2020 election? He asked directly. I've answered it, Mr. Clayton said. I've answered it. Isn't it humiliating to be unable to answer this question, to have to indulge the president's delusions? Mr. Ossoff replied. Mr. Trump's laser focus on 2020 was evident in his speech on Thursday night, as he spun out assertions of Chinese hacking, illegally registered voters, and cover-ups. Mr. Trump referred seven times to the 2020 election that he lost, albeit without an explicit claim that he won. He offered no concerns about the validity of the 2016 or 2024 elections that he won. And while he suggested that China intervened in the election 6 years ago because it, quote-unquote, wanted me to lose, he made no mention of Russia's intervention 4 years before that on his behalf. He used the words China or Chinese 20 times and mentioned Russia only once as part of a list of nations that have the capacity to hack election machines. In fact, U.S. intelligence agencies have concluded that while China made nascent efforts to influence American opinion during the 2020 election, it largely stayed on the sidelines while Russia mounted an expansive and aggressive campaign to help Mr. Trump win in 2016.
With just less than 16 weeks until the next election, the pressing issue is where Mr. Trump plans to take the matter. He used the speech to announce that he has ordered the FBI and other agencies to investigate election interference. He also pushed Congress again to pass legislation to require proof of citizenship to register and photo identification to cast ballots. But Senate Republicans have made clear to him again and again that there are not enough votes to pass it. The idea that Mr. Trump might opt to take action if the election does not go the way he wants it to is not unthinkable. In an interview with the New York Times in January, Mr. Trump said he regretted not heeding advisors who urged him to order the National Guard to seize voting machines in swing states that he lost in 2020. "Great damage has been done to our country," he said on Thursday night. "Our elections were left vulnerable to being rigged and stolen, and the trust of the American people was lost. This cannot be allowed to continue," he added. The question for many Americans will be, whom do they trust? And that ends that article. Next up in another live update, this one's on the Iran war. U.S. hits bridges and a port in country south, Iranian media says. The U.S. Military Central Command said the latest round of attacks had, quote-unquote, hit dozens of Iranian military targets, but made no mention of civilian infrastructure. By Layli Nukanazar and Shirin Hakim. Here's the latest. The U.S. military struck bridges and a port facility in southern Iran, Iranian state media reported on Friday, and Middle East nations said they were fending off more attacks by Tehran as the opposing sides escalated their week-long crisis over the Strait of Hormuz. The latest American attacks targeted rail and road connections between Iran's southern port cities and the rest of the country, Iranian state media said, as the U.S. military sought to degrade Tehran's ability to choke shipping in the strait. Iranian state media reported that at least six bridges in the southern province of Hormozgan, home to the Bandar Abbas naval base, were hit, citing provincial officials. Strikes also hit the Bandar Abbas railway station, Iran's state broadcaster said. Nearby in Khamir County, six bridges were hit, Iran's state news agency reported, citing local officials. A control tower at the Chabahar port on the Gulf of Oman was also destroyed in a strike, according to the state broadcaster. Eight people were killed and 20 others wounded in the U.S. attacks across Iran, the state-run Islamic Republic news agency reported on Friday. The U.S. military's Central Command said in a statement early Friday that the latest round of American attacks had, quote, hit dozens of Iranian military targets, such as coastal surveillance and air defense sites, military logistics infrastructure, and maritime capabilities, end quote. The statement made no mention of civilian infrastructure. As President Trump strains to find a resolution to a war that has dragged on for more than 4 months and damaged the global economy, he has threatened to attack civilian infrastructure to try to force Iran's leaders to make a deal. Such attacks could be considered a war crime. The United States was, quote, winning big in Iran, and you will see the fruits of that labor very, very shortly, end quote, according to Mr. Trump, who said that during a White House address on Thursday night. He did not elaborate. The Iranian military said it had retaliated by firing on Middle Eastern countries that hosted U.S. military facilities, including Bahrain, Kuwait, Oman, and Syria. Sirens warning of incoming attacks went off on Friday in Bahrain, and Kuwait's military said it was intercepting missile and drone strikes launched from Iran. There were no immediate reports of casualties in either country. Attack drones were also shot down early Friday in Erbil, the capital of Iraq's semi-autonomous Kurdistan region, according to a statement from the Regional Counterterrorism Force. It did not identify the source of the drones, though Iraqi Kurdistan hosts U.S. forces and has repeatedly come under fire from Iran and Tehran-aligned Iraqi militias since the war began.
A tanker in the Strait of Hormuz, off the coast of Oman, was struck by a projectile on Friday, according to United Kingdom Maritime Trade Operations, a monitoring agency run by the British Navy. The ship reported minor damage and no crew members were harmed, the agency said. As the U.S.-Iran conflict narrows to the question of control over the strait, a major conduit for the global oil and gas trade, Iran has repeatedly fired on commercial ships that it says are transiting the waterway without authorization. The U.S. military this week resumed enforcement of a blockade of Iranian ports as part of its pressure campaign on Tehran. Iranian officials have warned that if the United States targets civilian infrastructure, they will retaliate by expanding their attacks. The Iranian authorities also appeared to be trying to prepare the public for further U.S. attacks. The Iranian Energy Ministry issued a statement carried by the state broadcaster asking residents of southern provinces to shut off air conditioning for an hour during peak periods of use. Temperatures in Bandar Abbas, the capital of Hormozgan province, were forecast to top 100 degrees Fahrenheit in the coming days. And that ends that article. Next, we have another live update. This one's called Wildfire Smoke Expected to Darken Skies Again on Friday. The dense smoke from Canadian wildfires has pushed air quality to dangerous levels in the past few days, by Judson Jones and Zeke Manaya. Here's the latest. Smoke spread by hundreds of wildfires dotting Canada and Minnesota is expected to again darken skies and lead to unhealthy air quality for millions of people on Friday. The wildfires have set off air quality alerts from the upper Midwest through the Great Lakes region into the Northeast this week. Advancing weather systems are expected to help sweep away some of the stifling heat and smoke from pockets of the Northeast later in the day on Friday. But the upper Midwest, in places like Toledo, Detroit, and Milwaukee, will likely have to contend with the acrid smell of smoke and sky-tinting plumes through the weekend. The border crossing pollution also sparked complaints from U.S. lawmakers aimed at the Canadian government, criticizing the country's management of its forests. American congressional members from Michigan addressed a letter to Canada's Prime Minister, Mark Carney, on Wednesday, threatening to intervene if Canada did not step up its response to the fires. As of late Thursday, Mr. Carney had yet to respond to the letter. Here's what we're covering. Air quality. Air is considered hazardous when the quality index, which measures the density of five pollutants, tops 300. On Thursday, Toledo, Milwaukee, and Detroit were among the places with AQI levels over 500. Political threats. Republican lawmakers from states affected by the smoke threatened punitive action against Canada, accusing the country of mismanaging the wildfires. Senator Bernie Moreno, Republican of Ohio, said he would introduce a bill next week to penalize Canada, quote-unquote, for this atrocity. Ontario fires. Many of Canada's wildfires are now raging across Ontario, a province that has spent beyond its budget to fight chronic blazes in recent years. And climate impact. As climate change drives global temperatures past record levels, the frequency of days when the air is both hot and polluted has been increasing, and a warmer world can lead to more intense smoke events. And that ends that article. The next article, Cyclospora linked to Taylor Farms lettuce sent to Taco Bell. Federal officials worked with Michigan investigators to trace the outbreak to iceberg lettuce, which may also have gone to other vendors. By Christina Jewett, Alice Callahan, and Caroline Hopkins Lagaspi. The Centers for Disease Control and Prevention has linked an outbreak of cyclosporiasis to iceberg lettuce that Taylor Farms supplied to Taco Bell, according to two federal officials who declined to be named. The CDC said the shredded lettuce was sent to Taco Bell locations in Indiana, Kentucky, Michigan, Ohio, and West Virginia. In a notice posted Thursday night,
The agency warned the public not to eat shredded iceberg lettuce served at Taco Bell locations in those states. It remains unclear if Taylor Farms sent the lettuce to other vendors, said one of the officials, who was not cleared to speak for the administration. The CDC has not publicly named Taylor Farms in its investigation. A spokeswoman for Taylor Farms did not respond to requests for comment. More than 1,644 people reported eating at Taco Bell before becoming sick with a parasitic infection, and 94 had been hospitalized, according to the CDC. Food and Drug Administration officials also said the lettuce was grown by a single supplier in Mexico. The agency has stepped up screening at the border for the company's lettuce, according to an agency update posted Thursday night. The FDA said that other restaurants and stores might be implicated as health officials continued their investigation. And not all Taco Bell locations in the five states had received the affected lettuce. In a statement Thursday night, Taco Bell said it was voluntarily removing potentially affected lettuce it had received from a supplier in select states. It did not identify the supplier, but said the lettuce from that supplier would be, quote-unquote, indefinitely removed from its supply chain nationwide and would be replaced quickly. The United States is on track to have more cyclospora cases in 2026 than in any previous year, with 1,645 confirmed cases and 141 hospitalizations across 34 states as of Monday, according to the CDC. The agency is investigating more than 5,100 additional illnesses that may have been caused by the parasite, which is transmitted through food or water contaminated with feces. Health officials are also investigating other cyclosporiasis illnesses and outbreaks in other states that are unrelated to the one linked to Taco Bell, the CDC said in its notice, posted Thursday night. Dr. Natasha Begdasarian, the chief medical executive for Michigan, said in an interview on Tuesday that not everyone sickened in the state had reported eating at a single restaurant. A supplier that sells a product to restaurants may also stock grocery stores, she said. Many people who have gotten sick said they did not eat at Taco Bell. Other states with higher than usual cyclospora cases this year include North Carolina, Illinois, Maryland, and Texas. With around $7 billion in annual revenue, Taylor Farms, based in Salinas, California, is one of the largest producers of fresh lettuce and vegetables in the country. Bags of its chopped salad kits can be found at Walmart, Whole Foods, Target, and other grocery stores, and it is a leading supplier of lettuce and other produce to many large restaurant chains. Taylor Farms has been involved in previous foodborne illness outbreaks, including a cyclosporiasis outbreak linked to salad mix that sickened hundreds in 2013. Health officials considered the supplier the likely source of an E. coli outbreak linked to onions served at McDonald's in 2024 that resulted in 104 illnesses, 34 hospitalizations, and one death. The Washington Post was first to report the connection between Taylor Farms and the outbreak. Once they are infected, it can take days to weeks for people to develop symptoms. The main symptom is frequent watery diarrhea, a loss of appetite, cramping, bloating, gas, nausea, fatigue, and weight loss can also occur. Though the illness rarely causes serious complications, its symptoms can sometimes linger for a month or more if untreated. Antibiotics are the main treatment. Tracing cyclospora cases back to a source is a labor-intensive task. Health officials must interview thousands of people who have been infected about everything they ate and drank over weeks, and then research the ingredients in each of their meals and snacks and investigate their suppliers. Because of their biology, parasitic infections tend to be much harder to link together than bacterial infections. The outbreak comes as state and local health departments

bank over weeks, and then research the ingredients in each of their meals and snacks and investigate their suppliers. Because of their biology, parasitic infections tend to be much harder to link together than bacterial infections. The outbreak comes as state and local health departments, which rely on CDC funding to respond to foodborne illness outbreaks, face budget cuts and staff layoffs. And that concludes that article. Next up, Ukraine was on a roll, then a clash over war strategy exploded into view. From an underground parking garage, Ukraine's newly dismissed defense minister aired the most dramatic public critique of the military command to emerge during the war. By Andrew E. Kramer. For President Vladimir Zelensky, a long string of political and battlefield setbacks had by this summer seemed to fade into the rearview mirror. Ukraine, through the grit of its soldiers and the innovation of its engineers, entered a winning streak. What snapped it was not a fearsome Russian offensive or another unraveling of relations with President Trump. Instead, it was an outbreak of political infighting, which culminated with Mr. Zelensky's dismissal on Wednesday of a popular, youthful defense minister who championed the innovations of drone warfare. The minister, Mykhailo Fedorov, responded Thursday by hosting reporters and opposition politicians in an underground parking garage for security against Russian missiles. There, he aired the most dramatic public critique of Ukraine's war strategy, its corruption in defense contracting, and the shortcomings in its military command to emerge during the full-scale war with Russia. After more than 4 years in which virtually all Ukrainian officials lionized the military leadership, Mr. Fedorov lit into it. An open clash between the Minister of Defense and the commanding general had cracked an all-important sense of unity in fighting the larger Russian army, as well as the narrative of a Ukraine riding high in the war. For weeks, Ukrainians had talked of a turning point in the conflict, with Ukraine having battlefield and diplomatic success after a cold, dark winter of heavy Russian bombardment. The front line, while still a swirl of lethal violence, has mostly stabilized with drone fighting tactics. Ukraine has regularly attacked Moscow with exploding drones, and just in the past week and a half, it reported hitting 116 ships in the Black and Azov Seas. Ukraine is receiving installments of a $90 billion euro loan from the European Union. And at a meeting in Ankara, Turkey last week, Mr. Trump praised Mr. Zelensky's prosecution of the war and offered a pathway to more of the life-saving interceptor missiles that Ukraine desperately needs. Now, suddenly, the country is mired in a political crisis that is the most significant leadership breach since Mr. Zelensky, in 2024, fired a previous commanding general, Valery Zaluzhny, who had clashed with the president over mobilization policies. This time, the leadership rift pits one generation against another and raises questions about how fully Ukraine, with its vaunted reputation for military innovation, is embracing the high-tech solutions that Mr. Fedorov has embodied. In the Ukrainian military, he said in his remarks, if you succeed, you become a star, and then you hit a dead end, as hidebound generals jealously thwart the rise of a new cohort of battle-tested commanders and digital-minded strategists. He openly called for the resignation of the commander-in-chief, General Oleksandr Syrsky. At a nearby park, a crowd of protesters, only the second large street demonstration of the war, stomped their feet in support of Mr. Fedorov, clapped their hands and chanted, "One Ukraine, united and free." Mr. Zelensky cited the clash between General Syrsky and Mr. Fedorov as the reason for the defense minister's dismissal, but he did not directly address why he had fired Mr. Fedorov, the leading proponent of Ukraine's drone-centric strategies, rather than General Syrsky, who achieved success early in the war with infantry and armored vehicle maneuvers that have since been largely abandoned because of their vulnerability to drones.
In a statement posted on Telegram, Mr. Zelensky said that he

quote, would very much like to see unity, end quote, between the defense minister and the general. He went on to say, but the situation is what it is. In such circumstances, I have to choose one side or the other, because without me, they do not sit down at the negotiating table. The breach extended into the ranks of the armed forces, where public debate by officers, including on political matters, is more tolerated than in many other militaries. Colonel Pavlo Yelizarov, a deputy commander of the Air Force, submitted his resignation in protest of Mr. Fedorov's dismissal. I believe the removal of Fedorov is a great blow to the country's defense, he wrote in a social media post. General Mykhailo Drapaty, the commander of Joint Forces, a position responsible for coordinating among branches of the military and other security services, issued a statement supporting Mr. Fedorov. Silence does not protect the army, it only allows mistakes to accumulate, he wrote. Parliament, which must confirm any new defense minister, delayed a vote on the position on Thursday. Late in the day, Mr. Zelensky said he had offered the job to General Yevhen Kamara, the director of the Internal Intelligence Agency. In the underground parking garage, Mr. Fedorov made his case for an overhaul of the military command by running through what he called its shortcomings, despite Ukraine's recent successes. The site had been set up for a presentation on drone technology unrelated to Mr. Fedorov's gathering. As he spoke, gigantic television screens played eerie night vision videos in black and white of drones crashing into ships, radar antennas, and other targets. Mr. Fedorov accused General Sisirsky, a flint-hard, old-school general who gained the nickname The Butcher for high losses among infantry soldiers, of strategic short-sightedness. The general, Mr. Fedorov said, thwarted the careers of promising junior commanders and resisted the drone and robot combat, transforming the ground, air, and sea war. Decisions about who should be supported and who should not, who should be reinforced and who should not, are not based on data, he said. They're based on loyalty to the senior commanders, he added. Behind the scenes, Ukraine's army had for years been split between more technologically minded brigades and traditional infantry and mechanized units. Mr. Fedorov said he was bringing the divide into the light to speak to Ukrainians as quote-unquote adults about problems in the army. He also said that he sought to tamp down what he described as rampant corruption in defense procurement and acknowledged he had made enemies doing so. Mr. Zelensky, Mr. Fedorov said, had faced complaints from defense contractors. There is a lot of corruption, he said. Responding to Mr. Fedorov's news conference and the demonstrations in support of him, General Sizersky wrote on Telegram that he was grateful protests could be held in Kyiv because of the city's successful defense, which he commanded early in Russia's invasion. Vladimir Yermolenko, the editor-in-chief of Ukraine World, a magazine of culture and politics, said the rift over how to wage the war had come into the open now, quote, precisely because there are successes, end quote, on the battlefield. The people who always said our solution was technical were becoming more vocal and felt vindicated, he said. Now those favoring a more traditional approach are pushing back. The clash carries risks. Ukrainian history shows that if we are united, it's very difficult to win against Ukraine, Mr. Yermolenko said, but in a pluralistic democracy, it is not so easy. The biggest enemy is internal division. Our history taught us this can be deadly, he said. And that ends that article. The next article, in Houston, a different kind of mourning after fatal ICE shooting. After a federal agent killed Lorenzo Salgado Arujo, the grief and anger in Magnolia Park has been less visible, but no less intense. By Jasmine Ulloa. In Magnolia Park, one of Houston's oldest Latino barrios, a makeshift memorial for Lorenzo Salgado Arujo sits on a torn-up street near the spot where he was killed.
Since Mr. Salgado Araujo, a Mexican home builder and father of three, was fatally shot by an Immigration and Customs Enforcement officer last week, construction workers and landscapers in work shirts and dusty boots have often come alone to stand in silence. Neighborhood residents have dropped off rosaries and candles. Many have worn Mexico soccer jerseys in tribute to one of Mr. Salgado Araujo's favorite teams. His killing has hit hard, another immigrant's life taken by agents carrying out President Trump's mass deportation campaign. Yet the morning feels different in Magnolia Park. In parks, shops, and backyards in the neighborhood, people have voiced their grief in hushed tones. There are no shrill whistles or clashes with agents. There have been fewer news cameras and demonstrations than in cities like Chicago or Minneapolis. At a restaurant, television screens alternated between clips of World Cup matches and news footage of federal agents wrestling migrants to the ground in confrontations across the country. Maria, age 52, a cashier who spoke on the condition that her last name not be published because she fears retaliation from immigration authorities, said she had lived and worked in Houston without legal status since she had left Central Mexico with her daughter some 30 years ago. She had never seen staff and customers so scared or concerned over immigration enforcement, or so angry, she said. It could have been any one of us, she said. For now, she added, there is little she can do but stay inside as much as possible and check her social media accounts for reports of ICE before she goes out. Magnolia Park, home to more than 14,000 residents, has been a center of Mexican-American life in Houston for generations. Many live in families where some people have legal status and others don't. So while there are rosary beads draped on plastic flowers and Mexican flags projecting out from telephone poles in Mr. Salgado Araujo's honor, Magnolia Park residents say their response has been muted in a community conditioned by a painful history of discrimination that has taught residents to be cautious about using their voice. The road now called Canal Street, where the memorial has sprung up, has been woven into the fabric of the neighborhood since it was mapped out in 1890 and adorned by more than 3,000 newly planted magnolias. Germans, Greeks, and Italians were some of the first immigrants to settle into the city's surrounding East End. Mexican Americans from South Texas arrived in Magnolia Park more than two decades later, along with Mexican migrants fleeing the revolution convulsing their homeland. In the 1950s, Mexicans found themselves caught up in the mass deportation campaigns under the Eisenhower administration. Local and state law enforcement officers helped U.S. Border Patrol round up Mexicans and Mexican Americans believed to be living in the United States without legal status. Joaquin Martinez, a city council member who represents Magnolia Park, said his father recounted life growing up in the neighborhood during that era, being bullied for being Mexican, and spanked or hit with rulers in school for speaking Spanish. His father, like many Mexican and Latino elders of his generation, learned that the way to survive in Magnolia Park was this: keep your head down, focus on your family, work hard, Mr. Martinez said. But the mourning in Magnolia Park over the last 11 days has at times been pierced with sound. On many afternoons, day laborers in white work vans, like the one in which Mr. Salgado Araujo was killed, have driven down Canal Street honking horns, fists raised out the windows. Lowriders have rolled down the road in homage, blasting cumbias, norteñas, and corridos, Mexican ballads that immortalize stories, including Mr. Salgado Araujo's life and death. Trembling with fear, I cried for help. Nobody could hear me. To Jesse Rodriguez, age 56, a local artist who goes by Magnolia Grown, that loud, defiant public sorrow is baked into his neighborhood's history, but one that is deeply buried. As a teenager, he and his friends drew inspiration from Pachucos, Mexican-American rebels who embraced their bicultural duality through a distinct style and love of music. Mr. Rodriguez and his wife Joanna have since transformed the 100-year-old bungalow
once owned by her great-grandfather, into an art space and Mexican-American history school. Over the past 2 years, their students have been learning about deportation campaigns that preceded the one unfolding under Mr. Trump. A class last summer painted canvas pieces in response to the sweeps in Los Angeles that deck the walls. Last week, a cohort channeled its grief over the ICE killing just down the street. "We're teaching the past, but now it's here, not just in Houston, but right in our own neighborhood," Mrs. Rodriguez said. On Thursday, residents from Magnolia Park and across the Houston area packed into a chapel in the East End for Mr. Salgado Arujo's public viewing. For people who know the neighborhood's painful history, the killing last week stirred memories of the 1977 death of Jose, or Joe, Campos Torres, a Mexican-American Army veteran. In May 1977, a group of white Houston police officers pulled Mr. Campos Torres, age 23, out of an East End bar and charged him with disorderly conduct. They beat him up so severely that local jailers told the officers to take him into the hospital. Instead, they pushed him into the bayou, where he drowned. His body was recovered days later. Activists from the neighborhood marched down Canal Street in protest over red bricks that had largely been laid by Mexican and Mexican-American laborers. Months later, when news hit radio stations that an all-white jury had let the officers off on misdemeanor convictions, tensions ultimately erupted into violence the following spring. Some residents said there was no reckoning for the officers involved, and the killing and protests faded from the city's memory. Houston seemed to bury the episode when it poured asphalt over Canal Street's red bricks. What Janie Torres, Mr. Campos Torres' sister, said she wants for Mr. Salgado Arujo, for her brother, is accountability. There was a time when she could not bear the grim details of her brother's death. "But then I realized I could draw strength to keep fighting by putting myself in his shoes," she said. In the days before Mr. Salgado Arujo was killed, construction crews had stripped Canal Street to resurface the road. Some of the old red bricks were visible, and some of the mourners found themselves walking amid them as they made their way to his memorial. A worker who lived nearby helped craft wooden shelves to hold some of the candles spilling onto the street. Another hammered a saw, a yardstick, and other tools into it to honor Mr. Salgado Arujo's labors. One night late last week, a couple of residents were lighting candles and debating whether to relocate the memorial. The rains had stopped, and construction crews were expected on Canal Street any day to pave back over the red bricks. And that concludes that article. Next up, buckled columns in Manhattan building probably lacked required reinforcements. Drawings obtained by the New York Times showed the columns called for additional steel plates, but engineers reviewing site photos said they appeared to be missing. By James Glanz and Simon Ducroque. Two columns that buckled and failed in a midtown Manhattan tower on July 7th were supposed to be strengthened with steel plates to support the addition of 15 residential floors above, according to structural drawings obtained by the New York Times through a records request to the New York City Department of Buildings. But engineers who examined both the drawings and photographs of the buckled columns said there was no evidence that the plates were added to the columns as designed. The plates would have turned the columns, which had a classic wide-flanged, eye-shaped cross-section, into box-like pillars that would have been easily identified in photographs, the engineer said. The principal, Chris Behan, of the company that created the structural drawings, Gase Consulting Engineers, told the Times after the story was published that their drawings did account for and call for the columns to be given additional support. However, he added that the work on the building they had called for had not been done. Photographs and videos of the buckled columns gathered by the Times and shared with the engineers clearly show two sides of one column and at least one side of the other where reinforcements were required. The reinforcing plates were critical for supporting the added weight of the new floors, the engineer said,
and the drawings left no doubt about the type and location of the new steel. Somehow, though, most or all of the plates appeared to be left out, leaving the original I-shaped columns more prone to failure. The columns were partly coated with spray-on fireproofing that was also damaged in the buckling process. Danielle Linzel, a structural engineer and dean of engineering at Worcester Polytechnic Institute, said that the plan detailed in the drawings was clear. It refers to, and it shows, plates to be added, and it involves taking the eye and turning it into a box, Dr. Linzel said. It talks about existing columns in the older portion of the building, and it calls out how those plates would be attached, he added. But when he examined the photos, Dr. Linzel said, I do not see evidence that would substantiate the addition of plates to the columns that are in the photos. Joe DiPompeo, a former president of the Structural Engineering Institute at the American Society of Civil Engineers, came to similar conclusions. The drawings, he said, indicated that the reinforcement on the columns should be, quote, making them a box as viewed from the outside, end quote. He went on to say, in those pictures, clearly that's not what's there. We're seeing that the reinforcement wasn't actually installed as described in the drawings. Gase Consulting had included the reinforced support for multiple floors at the project in their drawings, Mr. Behan said. But the work had not been done, he said in an emailed statement late on Thursday. While Gase prepared the drawings, it's not clear who was responsible for the actual construction work on the columns. The drawings Gase prepared, quote, specified the two columns that buckled to be reinforced from at least the ninth floor through the top of the 21st floor in order to support the loads imposed by the new 16-story vertical addition, end quote. And that's according to Mr. Behan. Mr. Behan went on to say the reinforcement from the 19th floor to the top of the 21st floor, which would have significantly increased the column strength, was never installed. The structure was not reinforced as Gase's design required. Metroloft, the main developer of the site, did not respond to specific questions about the buckling beams and if reinforcements were added. In a statement sent in response to questions, James Yoles, a spokesman, said, we continue to work closely with the Department of Buildings, and our focus remains on ensuring the site remains safe as we complete the work necessary to move forward with the successful completion of the project. The mystery, Mr. DiPompeo said, is why the drawings provided by the structural engineer weren't executed as designed. The entire building could have come down if the original tower had not been able to shift loads to other undamaged columns and remain upright, engineers said. The exact mechanics of how that happened will be determined by the forensic investigation. Remember that the columns are designed for the live load of people inside, in addition to the weight of the building. Very little of that load was actually in the building while it was under construction, Mr. DiPompeo said. Some engineers said they were still unsure of exactly what the photographs, taken from odd angles and with imperfect lighting, revealed about the condition of the columns before they buckled. John Hooper, a structural engineer and consulting principal at Magnuson Clemensic Associates in Seattle, said that there was no question that the plans called for reinforcing dozens of columns throughout the existing building, including the two that failed. The plans, in my view, clearly show a requirement to reinforce the columns that buckled, not only at the level that buckled, but quite a bit farther down, Mr. Hooper said. He said that some of the photographic evidence was mixed, though. A single side of one of the buckled columns looked as if it did have some kind of plate, he said, adding that there, quote-unquote, clearly is not a plate on the other side. A single plate would not put the column in compliance with the drawings, he said. Rough calculations show that the plates would have added an enormous amount of strength to the columns, according to R. Shankar Nair, a member of the National Academy of Engineering
and former chairman of the Council on Tall Buildings and Urban Habitat. Those plates that were indicated would have more than trebled the capacity of those columns, he said. Unfortunately, he added, there is no indication that any plates were attached to those locations. That would have been obvious even without removing the fireproofing. Even with the fireproofing, if the reinforcing had been put in place, the columns would have looked like a box, which they didn't. Asked how the error could have occurred, Mr. Nair said, it's impossible to say. It's an obvious mistake. The smoking gun here is the breakdown or the lack of conformance to the drawings. Mr. Hooper said some of the reinforcements of other columns on the same level may have helped keep the whole building from coming down. Overall, he said, the shifting of loads from the damaged columns through floor slabs, beams, and other columns would have made the greatest difference. He called that arrangement, quote-unquote, redundant load paths. There's other ways for the loads from the new structure above to be carried by the existing framing at the level that the columns buckled, Mr. Hooper said. So that framing was able to support that load and kept the floor from sagging even further and potentially collapsing, he added. The buildings department has offered few details about what led to the columns buckling, an incident that prompted fears of a building collapse in a busy part of...

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To find out more about the WHRO Voice, please call area code 757-889-9379.

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At 8:10 a.m., tune in for a live reading of the Richmond Times-Dispatch from the Virginia Voice. The Virginian Pilot airs live at 10 a.m. with rebroadcast at 3 p.m. The Daily Press airs live at 11:30 and can be heard again at 4:30 in the afternoon. The Eastern Shore Post airs at 1 p.m. and again at 7 in the evening. Weekly edition from WHRV begins at 2 p.m. and can be heard again at 9 p.m. Tidewater Hispanic News and Español airs at 2:30 p.m. and also at 9:30 in the evening. At 6 o'clock, your evening begins with All Things Considered and Marketplace. At 8 o'clock, tune in for the New York Times. The Washington Post can be heard at 10 p.m., followed by the Wall Street Journal at 11 o'clock. And from midnight until 8:10 a.m., enjoy a variety of late-night programs from the Virginia Voice and WHRV, including book readings, the BBC World Service, and Morning Edition. 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
2: And I'm Barry Graham.
1: We highlight the week's news and stories happening all over Hampton Roads. Virginia Beach City Council postponed a planned vote to sell a publicly owned golf course this week. WHRO sits down with reporter John Doucette to hear what's next for the site.
2: An old live oak tree is under threat of removal due to development in Norfolk, but one couple is taking steps to save the neighborhood hardwood.
3: And they just clear cut everything and then plant a tiny little tree in the front that's going to take over 100 years to ever approach what that tree is right there.
1: And WHRO's Brian Saunders visits a Norfolk antique shop that's building a digital age following with centuries of design history.
2: We'll get into these stories and more, but first, this news update from NPR.
4: Live from NPR News in Washington, I'm Libby Casey. Secretary of Homeland Security Mark Wayne Mullen is warning state officials that if they don't implement the Trump administration's election security measures, they could face penalties. NPR's Jude Joffe Block reports his remarks follow the president's speech Thursday evening.
5: Mullen says DHS will roll out an updated election infrastructure plan for states, and they will lose access to grants if they don't follow it. The Trump administration wants states to use a federal data system known as SAVE to check voter rolls for non-citizens and deceased voters. Mullen had a warning for state officials that don't participate.
6: We will make sure that we make those states a priority to look at who voted in their states and hold then the election officials accountable.
5: That could mean fines or even prison time, Mullen said. He says DHS found 250,000 non-citizens on the public voter rolls of four states, but how DHS arrived at that number is unknown, and election experts say that figure is likely highly inaccurate. Jude Joffe Block, NPR News.
4: President Trump says he will call Canada's prime minister tomorrow about the wildfires burning there. On social media, Trump accused Canada of poorly managing their forests and said the U.S. is, quote, holding Canada responsible. The air in large swaths of the U.S. is unhealthy from North Dakota to the Carolinas. NPR's Ava Berger says there are more than 900 wildfires burning in Canada.
7: These regions will have fires caused by things like lightning strikes, thunderstorms. But in the province of Ontario, where most of the smoke we're seeing is actually coming from, the number of fires are still increasing, and they're not expected to get under control until maybe the beginning of August. Ontario now has the most active fires by province. There are nearly 200 burning.
4: Which areas of the U.S. will stay smoky in the coming days depends on wind directions. China has launched a new multilateral organization on artificial intelligence, and Chinese leader Xi Jinping says countries need to collaborate to improve AI governance worldwide. NPR's John Ruich reports.
8: Speaking at the start of the World AI Conference in Shanghai, Xi Jinping did not mention the U.S. by name, but made some targeted comments. He said AI development should not be a solo performance by a single country. Rather, he said it should be a symphony of global collaboration. While the U.S. has pulled back from multilateral organizations under the Trump administration, China has stepped up, and on Friday, it launched the World AI Cooperation Organization with the participation of nearly 30 other countries, including Brazil, Indonesia, and Russia. Xi pledged support from China for AI development in the developing world through training and other programs, and urged the creation of laws as well as monitoring and warning systems around AI to keep it safe. John Ruich, NPR News.
4: The national average price for a gallon of regular gas rose today to $3.98, according to AAA. This is NPR. Federal health officials have identified lettuce grown in Mexico and served by Taco Bells across five U.S. states as a source of the outbreak of Cyclospora, a diarrhea-causing parasite. A group of evangelical leaders is urging Congress to allow more than 300,000 Haitian refugees to remain in the U.S. They're responding to a recent U.S. Supreme Court ruling that allows the Trump administration to end temporary protected status for Haitians. NPR's Jason DeRose reports.
9: In a letter addressed to the House and Senate, the evangelical groups remind Congress that Haitians had been covered by TPS since 2010 after a devastating earthquake there. They call on Congress to, quote, exercise their power as a co-equal branch of government and pass legislation that would allow the Haitian refugees to stay. The letter says it remains unsafe to return to the beleaguered island nation, which has been struck by one humanitarian crisis after another: natural disasters, disease outbreaks, gang violence, and political upheaval. Among those signing the letter, the president of the National Association of Evangelicals and the head of the National Hispanic Baptist Network. Jason DeRose, NPR News.
4: The Federal Aviation Administration says Boeing will be allowed to take responsibility for certifying all of its 737 MAX and 787 planes as airworthy starting next week. The FAA took over 737 MAX approvals 7 years ago after two crashes that were blamed on a new software system Boeing installed on the aircraft. The FAA ended the company's right to self-certify the 787 Dreamliners in 2022, citing production quality issues. It's NPR.
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2: It's WHRO's Weekly Edition. Chesapeake Regional Medical Center faces federal health care fraud charges tied to unnecessary surgeries. WHRO's Yiqing Wang reports a conviction could put the hospital's future at risk.
11: Under federal law, a hospital convicted of health care fraud crimes will be barred from accessing federal health care benefit programs.
12: That means they can't accept Medicare, Medicaid patients. They can't accept any federal money. And usually that's the end of a hospital, because if you can't accept Medicare, Medicaid payments, you're not going to be able to stay in business likely.
11: That's Scout Grubman, a healthcare attorney. He says criminal charges against an entire hospital are rare, and conviction could cause private insurers to also end their contracts. Dr. Havid Perwais was convicted of fraud in 2021 after performing unneeded surgeries at Chesapeake Regional, including hysterectomies and sterilizations that were reimbursed by benefits programs. Yiqing Wang, WHRO News.
13: Newport News Shipbuilding conducted a safety stand-down this week after high-profile incidences earlier in the year. WHRO's Steve Walsh breaks down the next steps.
14: In the military, stand-downs typically happen after a major mishap or when the military wants to refocus sailors. Company spokesman Todd Carrillo says, "We are dedicating intentional time to reinforce our safety standards across the shipyard." In February, the state of Virginia accused the company of dumping thousands of gallons of jet fuel into the James River. In April, 10 workers were evacuated from a submarine with symptoms of carbon monoxide poisoning. The stand-down comes as the Navy is pressing shipbuilders to increase production. Steve Walsh, WHRO News.
2: Two Virginia Beach teens are determined to document, preserve, and advocate for historic sites in Hampton Roads. WHRO's Ashley White shares their quest to save the past.
15: Two Virginia Beach teens are determined to document, preserve, and advocate for historic sites in Hampton Roads.
16: I'm Ashley White with WHRO. Ryan Chen noticed stark differences between the preservation of historic sites near his home in Virginia Beach and those in Jamestown and Williamsburg. He wanted to do something about it and created the Tidewater Historical Restoration Initiative in April.
17: Even though they're like graduating this year, they still have like a lot of historical significance.
15: Ryan and his friend Varun Venkata Dasari, both rising juniors at Ocean Lakes Math and Science Academy, have recorded 6 sites since the nonprofit's launch. They document the history and current condition. The pair hopes to recruit others, including their classmates. The goal is to raise awareness, help clean up sites, and eventually expand their efforts.
18: If we could at least try preserve it for the future generations, we could, in a way, leave our mark.
15: Ashley White, WHRO News.
13: Portsmouth officials say the long-discussed redevelopment of the city's waterfront will soon get underway. First up is Crawford Bay, the site of the old Holiday Inn. WHRO's Toby Cox tells us more.
19: A shortlist of developers will submit proposals for the site by August 31st. Brian Donahue with the city says officials know what they want in the development.
20: We're looking for multifamily housing as a component. We are looking for ground floor commercial retail space for restaurants and dining, entertainment.
19: He says they also want to see a new hotel and public amenities along the waterfront. Crawford Bay has sat mostly vacant for two decades. Donahue says the goal is to select a developer and get them on board by the end of the calendar year. Toby Cox, WHRO News.
21: Virginia Beach City Council was scheduled to vote on whether to sell a publicly owned golf course this week, but the vote was postponed. I sat down with WHRO's John Doucette, who's been following the story closely, to learn when the council might take another swing at selling the course. Hi, John. Thanks so much for coming in today.
22: Glad to be here.
21: So let's go back and take a look at the situation with the golf course. Exactly where is this property?
22: Virginia Beach National Golf Club is, relatively speaking, near the Municipal Center in Virginia Beach. It's located in the southern city, and it is just kind of a long-standing amenity that's been right near the Municipal Center for many years.
21: And the proposal has come up for the city actually to sell this course for development, and the developer would not only upgrade the course and do some necessary improvements to it, but also would open up some of the territory and land space inside of it for development for over 600 homes?
22: Yeah. So there is a proposal that the city is strongly looking at that would involve a sale of the golf course property and some additional city land to kind of allow a developer to effectively restore the golf course, as it's been said, to its past glory.
21: And basically, they were set to vote. Now, when I say they, City Council was set to vote on this originally this past Monday, but now that has actually been pushed back.
22: So in the follow-up to the announcement in June that there was a preferred development proposal that the city wanted to consider for potential sale, there was kind of what critics would call a very rapid process. So on July 7th, there was a public hearing. On July 14th, there was a vote scheduled. However, the public notice, as the city has described it, contained an inaccurate acreage for the property that's being discussed. So the city said, what we're going to do is we're going to push this back to August 11th, I believe is the date, and we're going to have a public hearing on that day and potentially a vote.
21: And that's when they would actually vote to decide whether the proposal for the development would go through.
22: What that does not do is mean that the development and changes at the golf course happen right away, but it means that the land sale goes through, and then there are other processes that have to follow to kind of finalize the sale, and also for any potential rezoning that might have to happen.
21: John, if you had to summarize the arguments around Virginia Beach National Golf Club, what would they be here with this situation?
22: That is a tough question. So there are many arguments on both sides. I would say many of the critics are concerned about the density of what is proposed in terms of housing. They're concerned about changes to a golf course that a lot of people like. They are concerned about impacts of potential development. They're concerned about the city losing ownership of the course. And of course, a lot of the discussions that happen in the southern part of Virginia Beach are about how land use decisions are made for that area of the city, sometimes by officials who live outside the area. Proponents of this project have talked about how it's going to deliver a better course. It's going to remove an anticipated maintenance bill from the taxpayers, and would add housing and some other amenities and features that have been discussed in the development process.
21: So I guess we're just in a wait and see until August when the vote actually comes up over the sale of the course.
22: Yeah, I think there's going to be a lot of activity until then, but I believe I know what I'm doing on a certain Tuesday in August.
21: And I hope you'll come back and fill us in and let us know what's happening.
22: Be glad to.
21: Thanks so much, John.
22: Thank you.
13: Still ahead on Weekly Edition, an Old Dominion University professor was murdered inside his home in the Philippines. But first, Williamsburg area leaders got an overview of what a proposed multi-million dollar live performance venue could look like, aesthetically and financially. WHRO's Nick McNamara reports the latest on the project.
0: Designs presented to the Historic Triangle Recreational Facilities Authority feature a 90,000 square foot outdoor amphitheater. They also include 68,000 square feet inside that could seat more than 1,000 people. The venue would spotlight arts groups for Williamsburg, James City, and York counties and create new tax and tourism dollars, advocates say. If approved, it's expected to take more than 2 years to complete at a price tag of $83 million. That could be a sticking point after the locality's financed the $80 million Greater Williamsburg Sports and Events Center that opened a few weeks ago. Several area residents are concerned about growing debt as the localities embark on major projects, such as Williamsburg's library replacement and James City County's new government center. Nick McNamara, WHRO News.
21: Chesapeake Public Schools has a new superintendent. WHRO's Ashley White reports the board appointed the new leader after a six-month search.
15: Doug Brubaker will lead Chesapeake Public Schools. The board appointed him after a 5-4 vote at its Monday meeting. Brubaker, an educator for more than 30 years, joins the division after leading a district in Northeast Texas for about 6 years.
1: And my goal as the incoming leader is to spend a lot of time talking to the parents, the staff members, the students, the community supporters, all of whom work so hard to make this the terrific place that it is.
15: Brubaker replaces Jared Cotton, who is retiring after 8 years in the position. Brubaker assumes the role on August 13th. Ashley White, WHRO News.
21: A note of transparency, Chesapeake Public Schools is a member of HERETA, which holds WHRO's license.
13: The Chesapeake City Council unanimously approved a resolution Tuesday to allow mutual fire and EMS assistance between the city and North Carolina's Pasquotank County. WHRO's Natalia Nelson reports.
3: The municipalities have long had a partnership intended to handle emergencies faster. Pasquotank County is south of Chesapeake and home to Elizabeth City, with a population of about 42,000. Under the renewed agreement, the localities would share radio frequencies and be able to request firefighting or EMS assistance when needed. One public commenter questioned how much the agreement was costing Chesapeake residents. But Chesapeake's fire chief, Simone Galisano, said mutual aid benefited everyone.
23: The idea is to get the most appropriate unit on scene regardless of, you know, what city it's coming from.
3: Neither area would have to reimburse costs to the other, and aid would only be given if the responding locality has the capability at the time. The city has also held mutual aid agreements with Camden and Currituck counties in North Carolina and automatic aid agreements with Norfolk, Virginia Beach, and Suffolk.
19: Natalia Nelson, WHRO News.
21: James City County cleared the way for 139 homes and 24,000 square feet of retail space near Eastern State Hospital in a narrow vote Tuesday. WHRO's Nick McNamara dives into the plan for the new development.
0: County supervisors were split on affordable housing and environmental concerns. The Westwood Park project will set aside 20% of its homes for affordable housing as costs continue to grow in the locality. But the development will further strain the area's sewer system, which is operating near or at capacity and has backed up during storms. It's also expected to impact Powhatan Creek. ABVA Development has agreed to give $225,000 to collaborate with the county and state on restoring it. Even larger development is still on the table for the former Eastern State land the state wants to sell. The Cardinal Ridge development includes more than 1,000 homes. More than 1,800 residents have filed a petition to stop the 365-acre project, which they fear will choke traffic, burden schools, and cut down hundreds of acres of woodlands. Cardinal Ridge goes before the board on September 9th. Nick McNamara, WHRO News.
13: Norfolk City Council unanimously approved a new voting precinct on Norfolk State University's campus. WHRO's Brian Saunders tells us it ended a months-long delay tied to statewide redistricting litigation.
24: The ordinance puts the new polling site at the NSU Student Center, moving campus residents out of the Chesterfield Academy precinct. University Administrator Tara Alexander told council that out-of-state students often run into trouble when their mail-in plans fall through.
25: Establishing a polling location on the campus of Norfolk State University would significantly improve access to voting for thousands of students.
24: Councilman Carlos Clanton said the timing carries extra weight.
26: To place a precinct and make it easy and accessible, especially in a world right now when voting is under attack. Norfolk can be a city that continues to move forward.
24: The new polling place will be ready in time for the November 3rd general election. Brian Saunders, WHRO News.
21: Former longtime Norfolk Councilman Paul Riddick has died, leaving behind a decades-long legacy of fierce advocacy for the city's marginalized communities. WHRO's Brian Saunders is back with this remembrance.
4: Riddick represented Norfolk's Ward 4 from 1992 to 2022. He was remembered as a relentless voice for the poor and voiceless. His passing prompted a wave of tributes from Virginia's top leaders, including Norfolk Mayor Kenny Alexander, who credited Riddick with convincing him to run for mayor. Alexander says Riddick always demanded that leaders remember the ethical dimensions of their work.
5: Be concerned for the poor and marginalized. Be concerned for the voiceless. Be concerned for the downtrodden.
4: Virginia Speaker of the House Don Scott called Riddick a giant who kicked down doors for the next generation of black leaders. Current Ward 4 Councilman J.P. Page, who succeeded Riddick, says he was a father figure to those who needed one. Paul Riddick was 78 years old. Brian Saunders, WHRO News.
13: A Norfolk couple has spent years trying to save an old live oak tree from being torn down for development. WHRO's Catherine Hafner brings us the story of one couple who is fighting to save this neighborhood relic.
6: Elizabeth Burroughs and Jeremy Rawlinson bought their house in Park Place in April 2020. There was a lot they liked about it, Burroughs says.
7: It was affordable, a great size, plenty of stuff in walking distance, so just a good location.
6: Rawlinson says there was also another thing that attracted them to the property.
8: So I was like, hey, there's this lot like right next to our house, and there's this nice giant tree on there.
6: That tree is a sprawling southern live oak. It sits on a vacant corner lot at 31st Street and Llewellyn Avenue, next to the couple's house. The tree's canopy stretches across the lot and arches over most of the busy thoroughfare of Llewellyn.
7: When you look up at it, it's like kind of branches off into four separate trees almost.
6: She and Rawlinson figured they could buy the lot from the city to protect it from future development. It seemed like a win-win. The city could start collecting tax dollars and help preserve limited green space in the neighborhood. But it wasn't that simple. Off and on, for the following 6 years, the couple went back and forth with city officials, trying to either buy the lot or stop it from being developed. Earlier this year, Norfolk put the property up for auction. The winning bidder would be required to break ground on a single-family home within 9 months, and that would mean cutting down the tree. Burroughs' heart sank.
7: We don't want to give up on it because we see what happens every time a house gets built in our neighborhood, and they just clear-cut everything and then plant a tiny little tree in the front that's going to take over 100 years to ever approach what that tree is right there.
6: After questions from WHRO, a city spokesperson said last week Norfolk has removed the property from auction so it can be evaluated further. The city says its program for selling vacant lots is meant to create more opportunities for homeownership. Liz Paste with the Norfolk Tree Commission says the case in Park Place highlights the challenge of boosting access to both housing and nature.
9: It's an important goal to increase the housing in our city, and I understand that and I respect that. But I also think we have these competing goals with the green space.
6: The Tree Commission is a group of residents who advise the city on its greenery goals. For example, Norfolk says it wants trees to cover about a third of land in the city by 2040. Live oaks are a keystone species in Virginia. Paste says they help store carbon, absorb flooding, provide shade, and support lots of wildlife.
9: It is one of the most valuable trees you can put into the ground. Right now, we have almost 94,000 public trees that the city takes care of. And of those trees, less than 2% are the live oaks.
6: Burroughs and Rawlinson reached out to the Tree Commission for help with saving their oak. So Paste went to assess it. The only way to know a tree's age for sure is to cut it down and count the rings. But Paste put its measurements into a calculator used by arborists, which estimates the tree is around 200 years old.
9: In fact, I was thinking with America's 250, here this tree is almost the same age as our country.
6: That's still centuries shy of the oak's potential lifespan. Park Place doesn't have as much green space as other wealthier areas like Ghent. Burroughs says that's why she and Rawlinson don't take the massive oak next door for granted.
7: I love to be able to, in my backyard or on my front
10: porch. In celebration of X-59's recent supersonic milestone flights, NASA's Quest mission invites you to refresh your cell phone wallpaper or virtual meeting background with images of this unique aircraft in action.
27: This is Innovation Now, bringing you stories behind the ideas that shape our future.
10: NASA's Quest mission, which features the one-of-a-kind X-59 aircraft, will demonstrate technology to fly faster than the speed of sound without generating loud sonic booms. To share the successful first series test flights of the experimental plane, NASA is releasing multiple images sized to fit your device screens. Users can download the images to use as customized screensavers or wallpaper. You could host your next video call in flight, on the ground, or even from the cockpit of the X-59. As NASA continues to put the aircraft through its paces, teams will continue to evaluate the plane's performance at a variety of speeds and altitudes. NASA will then survey how people in communities like yours respond when the X-59 flies overhead. Sharing these reactions to the quieter sonic thumps with national and international regulators to inform the new acceptable noise thresholds related to supersonic commercial flight over land. For Innovation Now, I'm Jennifer Pulley.
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At 8:10 a.m., tune in for a live reading of the Richmond Times-Dispatch from the Virginia Voice. The Virginian Pilot airs live at 10 a.m. with rebroadcast at 3 p.m. The Daily Press airs live at 11:30 and can be heard again at 4:30 in the afternoon. The Eastern Shore Post airs at 1 p.m. and again at 7 in the evening. Weekly edition from WHRV begins at 2 p.m. and can be heard again at 9 p.m. Tidewater Hispanic News and Español airs at 2:30 p.m. and also at 9:30 in the evening. At 6 o'clock, your evening begins with All Things Considered and Marketplace. At 8 o'clock, tune in for the New York Times. The Washington Post can be heard at 10 p.m., followed by the Wall Street Journal at 11 o'clock. And from midnight until 8:10 a.m., enjoy a variety of late-night programs from the Virginia Voice and WHRV, including book readings, the BBC World Service, and Morning Edition. 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
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Os comiendo a Dios, amigos. 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

0: 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It is currently 10 o'clock. Coming up is the Washington Post, followed by the Wall Street Journal at 11. 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
1: Hello, this is Jean at the Talking Information Center reading the Washington Post for Friday, July 17, 2026. Iran threatens region's infrastructure as U.S. strikes expand. By Rachel Chasen, Suzanne Haydamas, and Mohammed El-Chamar. Iran said Thursday it would destroy all regional infrastructure if President Donald Trump followed through on his threats to attack Iranian power plants and bridges as U.S. military forces expanded their range of strikes within Iran. Nearly a week after Trump declared the fragile ceasefire between the United States and Iran over, the escalating rhetoric from both sides comes as analysts say the nations are at an impasse, with neither side able to agree on how to interpret the loosely written memorandum of understanding. Trump warned earlier this week that the U.S. would hit Iran very hard if negotiators did not return to the table, echoing threats from earlier in the war. Tehran's response would be more severe, wider, and more destructive than ever, military spokesman Ibrahim Zulfaghari said Thursday, according to a statement carried by state media. Zulfaghari also said Iran would not allow the United States or another foreign power to interfere in the Strait of Hormuz, which he called an unbreakable red line. The key point of disagreement is control of the strait, a narrow waterway vital to global commerce. With the two sides unable to agree on its terms or a path forward, both are trying to use military might to force the other's hand. There were just 13 ships that transited the strait on Wednesday, according to maritime data firm Kepler. And the war expanded in scope on Thursday, when the leader of Iran-backed Houthi rebels threatened to attack Saudi Arabia's oil facilities. In a televised speech, Houthi leader Abdul Malik al-Houthi did not threaten to close the Bab al-Mandeb Strait, another vital shipping passageway in the southern tip of the Arabian Peninsula that connects Asia and Africa with Europe. But he did say that his group will spare no effort in attacking Saudi infrastructure with missiles and drones if they become entangled in aggression against our country. Alan Ayer, a former diplomat who is now a distinguished diplomatic fellow at the Middle East Institute, a Washington think tank, said that so far, Iran appears to be trying to preserve escalatory space in case the U.S. ramps up its strikes. They know that attacking U.S. targets in the Gulf is not going to move the needle for the Trump administration, he said. But, he said, closing the Bab al-Mandeb Strait, where many goods that cannot pass through Hormuz are being routed, there would be a major change in economic pressure on the West and on President Trump. The U.S. military said it conducted strikes overnight, hitting air defense sites, missile and drone capabilities, and coastal surveillance facilities in multiple locations. Iranian state media reported that strikes hit around Tehran, in addition to a number of provinces farther north than in recent days. Iran's state broadcaster and a health ministry official reported late Wednesday that the city's Shahid Bagheh Hospital, which treats cancer patients, was evacuated after U.S. projectiles struck the surrounding area. There were no deaths as a result of the strike. No one died in the strike, Iran's Deputy Health Minister Ali Jafarian told the Washington Post. Captain Tim Hawkins, the spokesman for U.S. Central Command, said that Iranian claims about the hospital were not true. "We don't target civilians, period," Hawkins said in an email. More than 30 civilians have been killed, and 260 wounded in U.S. attacks over the past week, Iranian officials said. The health ministry said that 7 Iranian soldiers were killed Wednesday when the U.S. fired 13 missiles at an Iranian military base in the southeast. Iran, in a familiar cycle, responded with a wave of strikes against U.S. military targets in Jordan, Bahrain, and Kuwait. Jordan's military said that it had shot down 8 Iranian missiles and that there had been no casualties or damage. Iran said it was targeting radar and communication systems used by the U.S. Bahrain's government also reported Thursday that sirens alerting incoming attacks were sounding and warned residents to head to a safe place. Bahrain is home to a massive U.S. naval base that has been hit repeatedly since the war began. Kuwait's military said in a statement that it was confronting attacks by hostile drones and condemned the sinful Iranian aggression. Trump approval stuck in the 30s amid pessimism on Iran and economy, poll finds. By Dan Balz and Scott Clement. Americans gave President Donald Trump broadly negative reviews for his handling of key issues, say they are strained by the cost of living, and are pessimistic that the administration's start and stop negotiations with Iran will lower gas prices or prevent the Iranians from developing a nuclear weapon, according to a Washington Post Ipsos poll. Strikingly, Trump has lost enthusiasm among many fellow Republicans, a core source of his power for more than a decade. Reduced enthusiasm among those base supporters jeopardizes his party's hopes of retaining control of Congress in November's midterm elections. Trump's inability to shake these negative perceptions of his presidency within the broader public, especially on the economy and the war in Iran, further clouds prospects for Republicans this fall. Republican majorities in the House and Senate are both at risk, and a Democratic takeover of either chamber or both would hamper the president and dramatically change the governing dynamics in the Capitol for the last 2 years of Trump's term. Trump's overall approval rating stands at 37%, identical to what it was in April. His disapproval is 61%, statistically unchanged from the previous poll. Among registered voters, Trump's approval is 40%, little different than in the spring. That puts Trump's approval on par with when he left office in 2021, after he lost his re-election bid and his supporters stormed the U.S. Capitol. Beneath those overall numbers are signs that Trump's base is weakening. A new low of 15% approve strongly of Trump, down from 19% in February, while 22% approve somewhat. This is the first post-Ipsos poll where significantly more than half of Trump approvers support him only somewhat rather than strongly. During his first term, about two-thirds of those who approved his handling of the presidency did so strongly. Trump's approval among self-identified independents remains low at 26%, and with only 6% strongly approving, while 71% disapprove. All are nearly identical to the assessment of independents in April. While 81% of Republicans approve of Trump's job performance, that drops to 52% among Republican-leaning independents. 16 months into his second term, Trump is unpopular across a range of socio-demographic groups, including men and women, as well as every age, education, income, and racial group. Among the exceptions, Trump's approval rating stands at 50% among rural adults, 53% among white men without college degrees, 57% among white Catholics, and 70% among white evangelical Protestants. Assessments of Trump's handling of the economy and Iran are worse than his overall ratings, with 33% of Americans saying they approve of his economic stewardship and 29% approving of his conduct in overseeing the war with Iran. Immigration is a relative strength, with 40% approving. That is unchanged from a low point in February, but significantly lower than at the beginning of his current term, when 50% approved of his immigration actions. During the last year of Trump's first term in office, most Americans rated Trump's handling of the economy positively. That has changed significantly in his second term. Today, the economy has become a political liability for the president and his party. The sense of pessimism about the economy comes in answers to a variety of questions in the new survey. By more than 2-1, Americans say they expect the economy to get worse rather than better in the next year. Most Americans now doubt their living standards will improve. Asked whether they and their families will have a good chance of improving your standard of living, 40% said yes and 59% said no. In 2018, during Trump's first term, 65% responded positively to a similar question in the long-running General Social Survey. A new high of 43% say they are not as well off as when Trump returned to office, a 10-point increase since February, and on par with views toward the Biden administration. In 2018, only 13% they were worse off than when Trump began his first term. 2/3 of Americans say groceries are unaffordable, 66%, up from 45% before the war began in February. Inflation data doesn't show a sharp increase in grocery prices, but this might reflect the broader impact of months of higher prices for gas and other items. A year ago, the Republican-controlled Congress passed and Trump signed what they then called the One Big Beautiful Bill Act. The measure extended tax cuts approved during Trump's first term and included a variety of other tax and spending measures. Republicans have since begun calling the bill the Working Families Tax Cut, hoping that rebranding will reshape public opinion about the bill. The strategy is not working, with 19% saying they paid less in taxes due to the measure, while 25% think they paid more in taxes, according to the post-Ipsos survey. Another 25% say they see no difference, and 30% they are unsure what impact the bill had on their taxes. Even among Republicans, about as many say they saw their taxes increase or did not change as said they paid less in taxes. Average tax refunds increased by 11% this year to $3,275, driven by both tax cuts and overpayment in 2025. The Treasury Department said 97% of filers received a tax cut, compared with what would have happened if Trump's 2017 tax cuts had expired, a contrast many tax filers may not have noticed. Trump has claimed that the negotiations to bring the Iran conflict to an end, something that seems more distant today than a few weeks ago, will result in a rapid decline in gasoline prices. Most Americans are not persuaded. About 6 in 10 doubt negotiations will bring gas prices down to normal. Gas prices averaged $3.89 this week, according to AAA, down from a peak of $4.56 in May, but still far higher than $2.93 before the U.S. and Israel launched strikes on Iran. Trump and other officials had predicted a relatively short war, but it has dragged on for roughly 5 months. Last week, the president announced the end of a ceasefire and resumed strikes against Iran. This week, he announced the reimposition of a blockade on Iranian ports, then appeared to ease off that strategy, adding to confusion about the state of possible talks with the Iranians. All this has come in the weeks after he hailed the signing of a preliminary deal designed to move to a more serious phase of negotiations over the ultimate state of the Strait of Hormuz and Iran's nuclear program. Today, 2/3 of American adults say they are not confident that U.S. military actions and ongoing negotiations will prevent Iran from developing nuclear weapons, pessimism that has changed little since April and is similar to pessimism toward the Obama administration's nuclear deal when it was crafted in 2015. About 1 in 4 think negotiations between the U.S. and Iran will result in a better deal than the broad agreement negotiated under President Barack Obama. Nearly 4 in 10 think it will be worse, while the rest think it will be about the same or are unsure. As the war toggles repeatedly between resumptions of military strikes and efforts to stop military action in favor of negotiations, 28% of Americans say the war has been worth fighting, compared with 68% who say it was not. The assessment of this war is worse than in any post-ABC News poll during the long Iraq War, and on par with the worst ratings of the war in Afghanistan, which came in July 2013, when 28% said that conflict was worth fighting and 67% said it was not. Beyond that, slightly more than half of Americans say the country's leadership in the world has gotten weaker under Trump, while 29% it has gotten 29% say it has gotten stronger, and 18% say it has remained about the same. Wildfire smoke will worsen in the Northeast and Mid-Atlantic through Friday. By Ben Knoll. Dangerous wildfire smoke is filling the skies from the Midwest to the Mid-Atlantic. Through Friday, more than 115 million people are forecast to be exposed to air quality levels that are unhealthy or worse as winds funnel smoke south from out-of-control fires in Canada and Minnesota, and a heat dome traps that smoke near the ground. From late Wednesday into early Thursday, Chicago, Detroit, Minneapolis, and New York had some of the worst air quality of the world's major cities, according to data from IQ Air. In Detroit, the air quality index reached a value of 728 late Wednesday, far worse than the peak of 465 in New York during the apocalyptic June 2023 fires. The smoke drifted into Philadelphia and Wilmington, Delaware during the early hours of Thursday morning and was tracking southward along a path that roughly followed Interstate 95. However, shifting winds closer to Baltimore and D.C. may keep the worst of the smoke out for most of the day Thursday, but not Thursday night. That's when unhealthy air quality levels are forecast to abruptly develop as the smoke plume accelerates south, engulfing much of Virginia and parts of North Carolina, conditions that are forecast to last through Friday night. Meanwhile, a second strong smoke plume is also forecast to waft toward New York and Boston on Thursday afternoon and evening, with the New York City Emergency Management Office warning that this could become the most significant smoke event in New York since 2023, and conditions will be closely monitored for any deterioration. The city is making free KN95 masks available at all police precincts and public library branches across the five boroughs. Farther north and west, air quality reached hazardous levels, the worst on the scale, in parts of northern Minnesota, Michigan, and northern Wisconsin on Wednesday. These dangerous conditions show no signs of abating on Thursday, although a wind shift on Friday could cause some brief improvements before more smoke may pour south from Canada over the weekend. It is recommended that, when possible, you avoid strenuous outdoor activities, especially those with heart disease and respiratory conditions like asthma, the Michigan Department of Environment, Great Lakes, and Energy wrote in a statement Wednesday. Keep windows closed overnight to prevent smoke from getting indoors, and if possible, run central air conditioning with MERV 13 or higher rated filters, the department said. In New England and the Northeast, dense smoke is forecast to clear on Friday. In the Mid-Atlantic, that clearing may not occur until Saturday, when increasing winds and rain may briefly blow away and dampen the smoke. Changing winds again on Sunday could usher smoke back into the Northeast, although its intensity is uncertain. That's when the World Cup final is scheduled to begin, at 3 p.m. in East Rutherford, New Jersey. Some rain on Friday in the areas where fires are burning could bring short-lived decreases to smoke concentrations, but dry weather will follow for the weekend, possibly allowing them to grow once more. More passing rain is forecast across Ontario on Monday, but sustained wet weather is not expected across the province, where around 20 large and out-of-control fires are burning. The largest fire, about 150 miles north of Lake Superior in the remote Wabakimi Provincial Park, has exploded in size to more than 867,000 acres. On Wednesday afternoon, a National Oceanic and Atmospheric Administration satellite, GOES-19, which provides real-time imagery of conditions across North and South America and the Atlantic Ocean, experienced an anomaly and stopped transmitting data. NOAA wrote that engineers were working to recover the satellite and that a timeline would be provided when available. At the time it went down, the satellite was providing imagery that helped with tracking of wildfire smoke. Another NOAA satellite, called GOES-18, is still capturing wildfire activity, but its view isn't as central to the fires as that of GOES-19. Trump's speech stops short of offering evidence of vote tampering. By Isaac Arnsdorf and Warren P. Strobel. After almost 6 years of promises to imminently reveal smoking gun proof of tampering with the 2020 election, President Donald Trump stopped short again on Thursday. In a primetime presidential address that the White House and Republican allies said would present bombshell findings from an exhaustive reexamination of law enforcement and intelligence files, Trump never claimed to have evidence of altered votes or compromised machines. Instead, he described vulnerabilities in election infrastructure without alleging that the weaknesses were exploited. "They're vulnerable and they're easily compromised," Trump said of electronic voting machines. "Our elections were left vulnerable to being rigged and stolen," he added, using softer language than his usual insistence that the 2020 election was rigged and stolen. He accused China of an illicit acquisition of U.S. voter files, including names, addresses, phone number, and party affiliation, all of which is publicly available information. There is no evidence or intelligence that the Chinese government hacked or compromised state voter registration systems in 2020, two former senior U.S. officials said. In the process, Trump may have angered Chinese leaders, whom he assiduously courted during a visit to Beijing in May. Trump did not mention several topics that allies had predicted he would discuss. He offered no updates on the federal investigations into 2020 voting records in Georgia and Arizona, or recent FBI interviews with former election officials in Milwaukee. He did cite a Department of Homeland Security report that claimed officials had discovered a large number of non-citizens registered to vote in California and three other states. But the administration did not release evidence to back up that assertion. Past claims of non-citizen voting have often failed to stand up to scrutiny. Much of the speech focused on intelligence reports that Trump said were withheld from him as president and from the public in 2020. He asserted the reports indicated China wanted to undermine Trump's re-election, although he did not claim that China took any steps to manipulate the election results. "Raw intelligence reports are often wrong, incomplete, or contradictory, and spy agencies rely on judgments by expert analysts to vet and piece together the information to make conclusions with different levels of confidence." Officials in 2020 disagreed about whether China wanted Trump to lose and about whether Beijing took any steps to undermine him, a controversy noted in a declassified 2021 report. That report described consensus on the conclusion that neither China nor any other foreign actors had tampered with any votes. The hundreds of pages of documents released online by the White House during Trump's speech did not appear to support Trump's contention that China interfered in the 2020 election to try to defeat him, or that U.S. intelligence officials deliberately hid information about Beijing's intentions from him. The reports, some of which are heavily redacted, show that China acquired millions of U.S. voter records, a fact that has long been known, and made plans to influence American politics in its favor. An undated CIA report, based on sensitive intelligence gathered from 2018 to 2020, said the Beijing government wanted Trump to lose the next election. But it described China using political and economic influence, not election hacking. Another CIA report, dated July 2020, said that Chinese cyber actors were targeting the campaign of Democrat Joe Biden, not Trump. U.S. spy agencies assessed that China does not currently intend to covertly interfere to try to sway the outcome of the election, although this activity could enable such operations, the report said. Several of the documents show spy agency officials arguing over how to portray China's actions, a normal part of intelligence analysis. A March 2021 report by the prestigious National Intelligence Council, made public more than 5 years ago, found that Beijing did not attempt to influence the outcome of the 2020 election. One senior official dissented, saying China took at least some steps to undermine Trump's re-election chances. The White House had briefed right-wing allies and media figures on Monday about the plans for Trump's speech, fueling online hype that included speculation Trump would go so far as to declare Georgia's Democratic senators illegitimate or release new evidence of Chinese meddling. When that did not materialize, Trump supporters emphasized allegations of intelligence cover-ups or attacked news networks for not airing the speech. There's a cultural stain in the intelligence community that this data shows, John Solomon, a pro-Trump journalist who advised the White House on releasing the documents, said on former Trump advisor Stephen K. Bannon's online talk show after the speech. The decision by NBC and ABC not to interrupt their primetime programming to air the speech live clearly irked Trump, who attacked them by name and called for the government to revoke their licenses. Fox News and CBS carried the speech live. Trump concluded the speech by renewing his demand for Congress to pass stricter voter ID and citizenship rules. Senate Republicans say they lack the votes. That election was a closed issue back in 2020, Senate Majority Leader John Thune, Republican of South Dakota, said Wednesday. I'm not looking back into the past. I'm looking to the future. White House Press Secretary Karoline Leavitt rejected criticism that said the president should be focused on voters' priorities, such as the economy. She added that advisors discussed addressing other subjects, such as the Iran war and the economy. Trump spent the first 6 minutes of his speech arguing his administration secured the southern border, deported criminals, cut taxes, and lowered prescription drug prices. He suggested that the Iran war would be won very soon and touted cooling inflation last month, although many analysts and investors expect the collapse of the ceasefire with Iran to push prices higher again. Trump said his administration would work with state and local officials to protect voter data, patch technical vulnerabilities, and remove non-citizens from voter rolls. Democratic governors responded by accusing him of trying to undermine public confidence in elections. Tonight, Americans heard the president once again repeat claims about our elections that have been investigated for years and repeatedly rejected, Senate Intelligence Committee Vice Chair Mark Warner, Democrat of Virginia, said. The greatest danger to our elections right now is false narratives seized upon here at home as a pretext to convince Americans their elections cannot be trusted, or worse, to justify unprecedented federal intervention in elections that the Constitution entrusts to the states. Democrats also said Trump's preoccupation with his loss 6 years ago would cost him with voters, who increasingly disapprove of his handling of the Iran war and the economy. Senate Minority Leader Chuck Schumer, Democrat of New York, said Trump was making preparations to undermine or challenge the midterm election results.

his loss 6 years ago would cost him with voters, who increasingly disapprove of his handling of the Iran war and the economy. Senate Minority Leader Chuck Schumer, Democrat of New York, said Trump was making preparations to undermine or challenge the midterm election results. Tonight was a pathetic attempt by Trump to deny what we all know is true. He lost the 2020 election, Schumer said in a statement after the speech. The American people were fed up with Donald Trump then, and they're even more fed up with him now, as he sends costs skyrocketing, brings chaos to their streets, and enriches his friends and family through rampant corruption. Trump spoke in the East Room before about 55 people, including White House Chief of Staff Susie Wiles, Secretary of State Marco Rubio, Acting Attorney General Todd Blanche, Commerce Secretary Howard Lutnick, Homeland Security Secretary Mark Wayne Mullen, FBI Director Kash Patel, and Acting Director of National Intelligence Bill Pulte. When the broadcast ended, the audience broke into applause, and Trump joked with the group about election fraud, the country's 250th anniversary, and other topics for about 20 minutes. Reflecting pool peeling probably caused by application flaws, experts say. By Jarrett Lay, Meg Kelly, Clara Auerbach, and Maura Judkis. The lining of the Lincoln Memorial reflecting pool peeled away in at least 7 places, along seams that were created when the material was applied in large rectangular sections, indicating likely problems in how it was installed, according to a Washington Post analysis of visuals and interviews with experts. President Donald Trump has repeatedly said vandals are to blame for the damage that appeared just 2 weeks after the $14 million renovation was completed in early June. The slashes were 300 yards long, and the floor of the pool was cut and then pulled upward with great force by these thugs, he wrote in a post on his Truth Social platform on Monday. On Tuesday, photos emerged on social media that showed the pool had been drained in preparation for repairs. Interior Secretary Doug Burgum made similar claims in television interviews in early July, saying on Fox News that vandals had left gashes totaling 350 feet. The lining didn't peel off, he said on CNN, adding that people were literally trying to destroy part of a monument. Post reporters visited the reflecting pool on June 25 and identified 7 locations where the lining, a waterproof membrane that was painted onto the concrete basin, had partially or entirely peeled away. The peeling occurred in irregularly shaped patches that stretched alongside the long edges of the pool. The pieces ranged in size from a few inches to as long as 6 feet. In one case, the concrete was visible underneath. Reporters could not see the condition of the lining in the middle of the basin. By comparing the 7 locations with satellite imagery, photos, and videos taken during the renovation process, the analysis found that all of the failures occurred at the seams, lines between 2 areas that were painted at different times. 4 experts in waterproofing materials, who have decades of experience and have served as educators and expert witnesses in pool-related construction lawsuits, reviewed the post's findings and said the failure pattern strongly suggested errors in the application process. They said that while a precise cause cannot be determined without on-site examination and lab testing, such seams require careful attention and are especially prone to failure. When the Post shared its findings with the White House and the Interior Department, spokespeople disputed that the surface had been improperly applied. There were no missteps during the initial repairs to the pool, said White House spokeswoman Taylor Rogers. Unfortunately, deranged individuals made several gashes in the side of the pool and destroyed over 300 feet of the pool siding. Once the necessary repairs to fix the vandalism are complete, the reflecting pool will be restored to all its glory. An interior spokesperson said that the National Park Service team has walked every foot of the reflecting pool, and unlike the exorbitant Obama renovation, the reflecting pool is now leak-proof. This project was executed after consultation with the Army Corps of Engineering Research and Design Center
and other

0: leading experts who have experience working on the reflecting pool. Interior said gashes are located along the edge of the pool on its perimeter expansion joint, which is where the coating is soft enough to be cut. Officials provided no evidence to support the administration's assertion that the pool was vandalized. After the concrete basin was emptied, cleaned, and dried, the reflecting pool was painted in sections. The sections were coated with two products, both made by the San Diego-based company Rhino Linings, according to the imagery, government records, and public statements by the company and contractors. The process began with Rhino 406, a light blue epoxy base coat applied on the concrete to seal surface irregularities and establish a protective barrier. Next, a thick sprayed layer of Pipeliner 5000, a dark blue hybrid polyurea, was applied to complete the waterproof membrane. On May 3, workers applied the dark blue coating across a rectangular section of the pool. The next day, they applied the same coating to an adjacent area, producing a visible seam. This is one of the places where the coating failed. More than a week later, on May 12, multiple sections had been sealed. The new coating failed in at least three places. On May 15, several more sections were completed toward the east end of the pool. That coating failed in three more places. In five of the spots, the dark blue Pipeliner 5000 coating had peeled off to reveal more of the same material. Experts said this appears consistent with an adhesion failure caused by an overlap of the dark blue over a dried layer of the same material at the seams. For any overlapping Pipeliner 5000 to adhere, the underlying layer would need to still be wet, or, if not, steps would need to be taken to prepare the surface. Pipeliner 5000 dries within 4 hours, according to technical documents, depending on temperature and humidity. The Post confirmed that in each of the five spots, 5 hours or more had elapsed between when adjacent sections were sprayed. At a sixth spot, the Post identified the dark blue Pipeliner 5000 had peeled back to reveal the light blue Rhino 406 primer. The Pipeliner 5000 should be applied within 24 hours of the primer, according to technical specifications. Photos and a video of the renovation process showed that at this location, it was applied more than 24 hours after the primer, which experts said made it less likely that the two materials bonded properly. At the seventh spot, both the dark blue coating and light blue epoxy primer underneath had peeled away, leaving the concrete exposed. This was one of three failure points that occurred on top of visible expansion joints built across the concrete basin, which experts said would also strain the coating. The width of the perimeter expansion joint referenced by the interior spokesperson is not clear from visuals, but at least one failure point appeared directly on the pool's edge. When applying the product, the goal should be to have the coating be as monolithic as possible, and to lay down as much material at one time as possible, said Vito Mariano, president of waterproofing company Basecrete Technologies. Anytime you have a stop and go, you're going to open yourself up to a problem that might occur, he said. The experts agreed that the seams required special treatment, but their assessment of the best approach varied. After reviewing the Post's timelines, photos, and video of the peeling sections and the technical specifications of the sealants used, they said several techniques might have prevented the failures, but stopped short of diagnosing a definitive cause. They have a window of time to get the next layer down. Otherwise, it's not going to adhere properly unless additional prep is done, said Rudy Stankiewicz, a pool operations expert. If a section has already cured, its edges need to be sanded to rough up the surface and cut at an angle before a new set of coatings is applied next to it. Otherwise, they will fail to bond properly along the new seam, according to Michael Bushnell, a retired certified coating inspector for the U.S. Navy. If the seams are the only place where the failure is occurring, it's strongly indicative of improper edge preparation, Bushnell said. Derek Downey, an expert in pool failure analysis, who frequently testifies as an expert witness in construction defect lawsuits, recommends placing a separate material, such as tile and grout, between pool sections. That material would act as a physical barrier between separate coating applications, preventing adhesion failures when the coatings overlap. The available visuals do not show workers applying special treatment at the seams where the post found failure points, although it's possible those steps were taken but not photographed. Atlantic Industrial Coatings, the contractor responsible for the project, and Mid-America Industrial Coatings, the subcontractor whose crews helped line the basin, did not respond to questions from the post. Rhino Linings also did not respond. On June 21, Atlantic Industrial Coatings said in a statement on its website that the company, along with the U.S. Park Service, had identified areas in the reflecting pool that needed repairs. These areas are a very small part of the massive 7-acre project and do not indicate a failure of the liner, the statement said. Rhino Linings, in a statement on its website, said the company is aware of reports regarding localized areas of finish coat separation within portions of the Washington, D.C. Reflecting Pool Rehabilitation Project. The company added that based on information provided by the project team, the condition does not affect the underlying waterproofing membrane. New Canton, Virginia-based Atlantic Industrial Coatings was awarded a no-bid contract in April to repaint and waterproof the pool's concrete floor. A March 31 Interior Department memo justifying the sole source award said that only a limited pool of contractors possess the qualification and equipment necessary to complete the project in time for the 250th anniversary celebration. In turn, Atlantic Industrial Coatings hired the Oklahoma-based Mid-America Industrial Coatings as a subcontractor to assist in the renovation. The company advertises its prior work with Rhino Materials. Its website states that the company aimed to create a seamless protective barrier for the pool. The pool, which holds approximately 4 million gallons of water, has long had problems with algae and leaks. In 2012, it completed a two-year, $34 million renovation that shored up its floor support system to prevent the pool from sinking. For that project, contractors poured new, tinted concrete for the bottom of the pool and utilized a hydrophilic joint sealing strip, Hydrotite, from the New Jersey company Sika. In June, CNN reported that Sika declined to work on Trump's renovation after being asked to do so, saying that the quick time frame and the color change made the project unfeasible. Sika did not respond to a request for comment. In addition to the peeling paint, the pool experienced one of its biggest recorded algae blooms in years just days after its reopening. On July 5, on CNN's State of the Union, Burgum said that the pool will be partially drained and that repairs will be completed by Atlantic Industrial Coatings. "We'll use the same company because they did a fantastic job," he said, noting that the repairs could cost tens of thousands of dollars. Federal authorities have charged at least four people in connection with alleged vandalism, and three of them have pleaded not guilty to misdemeanor charges after allegedly peeling paint off the bottom of the pool and being caught in possession of pieces of liner. One person has been indicted, former Olympian David Hearn, and he has pleaded not guilty to a felony vandalism charge. At a news conference on July 2, U.S. Attorney Jeanine Pirro said National Park Service employees witnessed Hearn forcefully and violently pulling at the liner with both hands and turning belligerent when told to stop. No one has been accused of making gashes, according to charging documents. Three children were trapped underwater. An off-duty firefighter saved them. By Sydney Page. Jason Horn was on his motorboat with his daughter on the evening of July 4th when he heard screams from a nearby pontoon. Beside it, another boat was flipped over, and three children were trapped underneath. "They were very frantic," said Horn, who was celebrating the holiday on Alvarado Park Lake, about 20 minutes from his home in Midlothian, Texas. "They just kept saying, 'My babies are under there.'" Horn, a firefighter and medic with the Midlothian Fire Department, turned to Emily, 12, and told her to stay in their boat. He threw off his hat and sunglasses and dove in. Emily called 911. "I wasn't feeling or thinking anything. You don't feel, you react," he said. "The only thought in my mind was, if I don't get these babies out, they're going to die." Horn, 50, swam to the hull, took a deep breath, and ducked under the side rails. He reached around and felt a life jacket with the weight of a body inside it. He pulled the child, a boy, to the surface. The boy was coughing but conscious. Horn handed the child to someone nearby, then went back under. This time he surfaced with a little girl who was not breathing. He placed her on top of the overturned boat and began CPR. After several rounds, she gasped and opened her eyes, then was moved to the pontoon. Horn said there was no time to feel relief because a man nearby told him a third child, his son, was still trapped beneath the vessel. At that point, others had arrived at the scene to help and were trying to lift one side of the hull. Someone reached underneath the boat and pulled the remaining child free. The boy, who was brought onto the pontoon, was tangled in rope and had no pulse. Horn performed CPR again as someone drove the pontoon toward the dock, where police and paramedics were waiting. Just before they reached shore, the boy began breathing. "He had been under the longest, so I was pretty worried about him," Horn said. The last child was airlifted to the Cook Children's Medical Center in Fort Worth, while the other two were taken to the hospital by ground. "Two of the children are 5 and 1 is 3, Horn said. John Rogers, chief of the Alvarado Fire Department, said there were 9 occupants, 6 children and 3 adults, on the vessel, which was a 16-foot fishing boat. He said investigators have not yet determined what caused it to capsize. "All 3 children have recovered and are doing well," Horn said. "Their families have not been identified publicly," Rogers said, "and they have not been open to doing media interviews." Crews arrived about 15 minutes after the 911 call came in. Rogers commended Emily's composure on the call and her ability to calmly provide important information. "She was a critical part of helping us deal with the situation," he said. In the days since the rescue, Horn said he has struggled to process what happened. Though he was off duty at the time, he said, it was the most intense experience of his career. The rescue was first reported by WFAA. "I don't feel like a hero. I feel like I did what was necessary," he said. "I would hope that if my children were in there, somebody would be in there to do what's necessary." Rogers said Horn's arrival at that precise moment was essential to the children's survival. 3 children are alive today for no other reason than him being at the right place at the right time," he said. "There is no doubt. It's undisputed that they would not have arrived. They would not have survived if Jason had not been there. It was just a miracle." While Horn said his training helped him treat the children once they got out of the water, it was parental instinct, not training, that sent him into the water in the first place. He has 4 children, ages 28, 23, 15, and 12. "The training, with me being a firefighter, has nothing to do with me jumping in the water and getting those kids," he said. "I'm a dad first, and the kids being okay is the only outcome that is acceptable." The children were wearing life jackets, Horn said, and he is certain that safety measure saved their lives. It's a strict rule Horn enforced with his own children for many years. After the rescue, his daughter Emily said, "I understand why you were always so stringent on life jackets." Horn said he has been in touch with the families, and on Friday he and Emily met the boy, who had been in the most critical condition, at the Alvarado Fire Department. "I got to hold him," Horn said. "It did me well to get to see him." Horn said he hopes what happened reminds people to prioritize water safety and to not hesitate when someone needs help. "If you see somebody who needs help, you go help them," he said. "I feel like I just did what anybody would do." Breakaway Catholic sect in Kansas remains defiant after excommunication. By Annie Gowan and Anthony Fiola. St. Mary's, Kansas. The prayers were in Latin. The women and girls wore veils. And yet, as they knelt and accepted communion on a blazing prairie summer day, the dozens of faithful Catholics were committing a sin in the eyes of the Pope. Traditionalist Catholics have been coming to this tiny town 90 miles west of Kansas City for more than 40 years, drawn to the teachings of the Global Society of St. Pius X, which embraces the Latin Mass and rejects other modernist changes of the Catholic Church. Over time, members of SSPX, who favor large families and oppose boys and girls swimming together, have dominated the life of St. Mary's, culminating 3 years ago when the towering Immaculata Church opened with its 24-karat gold-plated statue of the Virgin Mary and bells that ring out regularly over the Flint Hills. Then, on July 2, the Vatican issued an edict that effectively expelled members of the congregation and the other 600,000 worldwide adherents of SSPX from the church. The excommunication of the sect, issued after its leadership in Switzerland improperly consecrated four bishops, made everything happening inside this church since then a violation of Catholic law. W. Sean McKnight, the Archbishop of the Archdiocese of Kansas City in Kansas, said the Archdiocese is no longer affiliated with SSPX and that continuing to worship there is sinful. The faithful should be aware that, as the Holy See has explained, the ministry exercised by the Society is not legitimate in the life of the Church. The sacraments celebrated by its ministers are illicit, the Archbishop said. Such participation is not merely discouraged, but is gravely contrary to the unity of the Church. Now, the 5,000 SSPX members in St. Mary's, the largest SSPX group in the United States, face a choice. Should they continue to worship in defiance of the Vatican, or shift to the mainstream Catholic Church a few blocks away? Many remain defiant. Others are considering pulling their kids out of the SSPX school or moving to other conservative churches in the area. It's unfortunate. It's sad it's happened, but it won't change anything, church member Daniel Gilman, 37, a history teacher, said after a weekday service. It's okay to disobey a lower rule in service of a higher one. The excommunication of SSPX marks the most serious internal challenge yet for Pope Leo XIV, the first U.S.-born pope, who has defined his papacy around unity and healing ideological divisions within the church that deepened during the tenure of his predecessor, Pope Francis. He has faced a number of obstacles, a vocal minority of conservative Catholics in the U.S. who said they felt marginalized by Francis, criticism from the Trump administration, which views Leo as overtly political for his criticism of the Iran war and his support for immigrants, and a movement of devout younger Catholics seeking more traditional modes of worship, such as the older Latin Mass restricted by the Vatican. Some Catholics have criticized Leo for declining to meet with the leaders of SSPX, especially because he has promised to dialogue with the church's more conservative members. But there was widespread understanding, even among conservative Catholics, that excommunication was an almost unavoidable response after SSPX consecrated the four forbidden bishops. The Reverend Antonio Spadaro, Undersecretary of the Vatican's Dicastery for Culture and Education, said the Holy See was putting an end to the decades-long dispute with SSPX. For years, one could belong to the SSPX and live in a canonical twilight, neither fully inside nor formally outside, benefiting from Rome's patience while contesting Rome's authority, he said. The decree closes that twilight. It says, with a clarity that is itself a form of charity, that communion is not a mood and that one cannot keep the name Catholic while raising a separate altar and calling it fidelity. In St. Mary's, a photo of Pope Leo is still displayed prominently in the entryway of the 1,500-seat Immaculata Church. Excuse me. Gilman said the congregation prays for the Pope at every service, three daily masses and four on Sundays, two of which are standing room only. He compared the Holy See's actions to that of a senile relative. It's distressing, but in the same sense, if your father is off his rocker, You have to ignore what he says because he's not in his own mind. James Vogel, director of communications for the U.S. District of the Society of St. Pius X, said the Society had filed a recourse to the Vatican's excommunication ruling Monday, which the Society said effectively should pause the judgment as the appeal process moves forward. This is not a moment of glee. We're not happy. This is the way it played out, he said. This recourse is a sign we consider ourselves loyal sons of the Church. The schism, the most serious in the Church since the late 19th century, is rooted in a rebellion by a French archbishop, Marcel Lefebvre, who in 1970 led a group of traditionalists outraged by the modernization of the Church during the Second Vatican Council of the 1960s. They named the group of priests after an early 20th century pontiff, Pius X, who was a staunch opponent of theological modernization. They opposed changes to the liturgy meant to bring the clergy closer to their flock, moving toward a service said in local languages, where the priest faced his congregation, as opposed to having his back to it. More broadly, Lefebvre objected to the Church's new outreach to other religions. For him, Catholicism was the one true faith and the only path to heaven. That gap would widen during Pope Francis's years, when Francis affirmed, among other things, that Muslims and Catholics both worship one living and merciful God. SSPX followers embrace Lefebvre's thinking today. No one comes to the Father but through me, said Mark Moser, 69, a kitchen designer who lives across the street from the church, quoting the Bible verse John 14:6. We're going off the word of God. He said it. There's no feeling involved. It is what it is. In 1980, in an act similar to what transpired in Switzerland on July 1, Lefebvre defied the Vatican by consecrating four bishops, including one later expelled for denying the Holocaust. He and the other clerics were swiftly excommunicated. Pope Benedict XVI later reversed this edict, allowing the rebels back into the fold. Moser said that many in St. Mary's had already made their peace with the ongoing rift with the Vatican because they've been living with it for a long time. Others expressed doubts about the extremity of SSPX's theology and have turned away. Some who have left and joined traditional Catholic churches were told their marriages were invalid, former members said. In 1978, Lefebvre purchased a former Jesuit mission property in St. Mary's and began building a school, now a K-12 institution with 900 students, and reopened the shuttered Jesuit college in 1981. The community of St. Mary's, a sleepy burg that at the time had only 1,800 residents, began to change. Conservative Catholics like Moser from around the country began moving in with stricter values that often clashed with locals. The movement eschewed birth control, and it is not uncommon to see families with 10 or more children riding around town in large passenger vans. Locals recall checking out Hardy Boys books from the library, only to discover previous readers had taken markers to the boys' shorts and tank tops, turning them into more modest garb. It was pretty much just a contentious relationship, said Kathleen Rankin, a nurse in the Kansas City area who grew up in St. Mary's and whose father was city manager during that era. The whole feeling was that they were coming to take over the town and make it their town, she said. When they first got there, they would tell us we were all going to hell. That concludes this Friday's reading from the Washington Post. My name is Jean. Thank you so much for listening.
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0: 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It is currently 11 o'clock. Coming up is the Wall Street Journal, followed by Midnight Music at midnight, and the Late Night Book Hour at 1 a.m. Today's reading of the Wall Street Journal is made available by the Talking Information Center in Massachusetts. 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
1: We now begin the reading of today's Wall Street Journal for this Friday, the 17th of July, 2026, on the Talking Information Center. And with the Wall Street Journal today, we say hello to Steve.
2: Thank you, John Shea, and hello, everyone. Let's start today's reading of the Wall Street Journal with a quick review of yesterday's Wall Street activity. Behind Market Swings, article by Crystal Herr. Slumping chip makers, renewed fighting in the Middle East, inflation, and the prospect of interest rate hikes. A confluence of pressures have hit stocks in recent weeks, and Thursday's moves extended a spate of volatility. The NASDAQ composite fell 1.5%, leading the session's losses. The S&P 500 fell 0.5%, and the Dow Jones Industrial Average slipped 0.2%, or 105.67 points. Chip makers drop. Another quarter of solid earnings from Taiwan semiconductor manufacturing did a little to mitigate a rough patch for chip stocks, with investors worried more about its spending plans than its bright outlook. Shares of chip makers from Santa Clara, California to Seoul, South Korea slid. Rising oil prices. Renewed hostilities between Washington and Tehran have sent oil prices climbing again. Brent crude futures, the international benchmark, have climbed roughly 16% to $84.23 a barrel so far in July. Crude prices had fallen in recent weeks, with investors believing that the end of fighting was in sight, alleviating some worries about war-fueled inflation. And prices remain well below their March highs of $118 a barrel. Teetering yields. The resumption of hostilities has helped drive down the yield on the benchmark 10-year Treasury note, which helps set borrowing costs on everything from mortgages to student loans, back near its highest levels of the year, around 4.7%. But yields retreated after Tuesday's CPI report and a separate report showing a surprising decline in producer prices. Investors have been concerned that persistent inflation will lead the Federal Reserve to raise interest rates this year. Strong earnings. Strong earnings this year have helped drive this year's stock rally. But solid results haven't been enough to prevent companies from tech giants to major banks from suffering stomach-churning drops in their shares. A surge in profits helped send lenders, including Goldman Sachs and Morgan Stanley, to records this week, along with the KBW NASDAQ Bank Index. But on Thursday, Goldman Sachs fell 4.9%. Morgan Stanley lost more than 4%, and J.P. Morgan Chase slipped 1.1%. Rally broadens. Many analysts expect the stock rally to keep broadening beyond just big tech stocks during the second half of the year. One area benefiting from that surge, shares of the railroads, airlines, and trucks moving the goods and supplies powering the economy. The Dow Jones Transportation Average, which tracks 20 large companies, rose 3.2% on Thursday and is up 5% in July. And before we move into the articles on today's Wall Street Journal, let's move into the money and investing section, and specifically the spotlight on stocks. Dell Technologies. The stock slipped further following a 10% drop on Wednesday, driven by mounting fears of an industry-wide artificial intelligence overbuild. Shares declined 5.2%. Taiwan Semiconductor Manufacturing, the chip maker's U.S.-listed shares dropped more than 2%, despite the company posting its fifth consecutive quarter of record earnings. GE Aerospace. The jet engine maker raised its outlook, but said supply chain issues are still resulting in slower production and delivery days. Shares dropped 4%. Space Exploration Technologies shares of Elon Musk's rocket maker closed at $131.11, down 3.1%, after hovering earlier in the day above their $135 initial public offering price. United Health Group. The health insurance company beat analysts' expectations and raised its earnings forecast. Shares edged up 1.2%. Micron Technology, Marvell Technology, Intel, and Advanced Micro Devices, U.S. semiconductor stocks continued to slide after a rough session on Wednesday. Micron lost 5.6%. Marvell fell 8.7%. Intel dropped 5.8%, and AMD declined 5.3%. Manpower Group, the provider of talent and employment services, provided slightly higher third-quarter earnings guidance than expected and swung to a second-quarter profit. Shares jumped 32%. And we'll move into the, we'll start right at the beginning of today's Wall Street Journal on the front page with this article. IBM's shocking profit warning comes amid an AI reckoning. Big Blue bet on transparency ahead of earnings. Stocks notched its worst day. IBM's board was staring down difficult news. The second quarter had been a bust. Directors had long known that the artificial intelligence revolution would upend the technology icon's business. But the pain came sooner than expected, leaving the company with a tough choice, according to people familiar with the discussions. Board members debated whether to issue a rare warning that had bad news was coming, or wait for the numbers to hit the tape a week later, when executives could discuss them with investors, the people said. After asking tough questions of Chief Executive Arvind Krishna, the board agreed to disclose the disappointing results in the hopes of winning credibility for transparency. "This quarter we faltered," Krishna wrote in an investor letter that IBM published hours before markets opened on Tuesday. The stock plunged 25%, the worst day in the century-old company's history. International Business Machines, a company that helps send humans to the moon, is reckoning with the punishing realities of the AI boom. It is one of the first big corporations to confront the costs and disruptions of the fast-evolving technology and have to explain itself to investors. Even as IBM helps its customers adapt to the AI age, it was caught flat-footed by it. The news sparked discussions on Wall Street about whether IBM should be broken apart or an activist investor will come hunting. It isn't clear how much guidance the company will be able to give investors when it reports full quarterly results next week, one of the people said. Krishna needs to get this straightened out quickly, because the last thing any 63-year-old CEO can afford is being stigmatized as a spotty executor that is responsible for historic sell-offs, said Don Bilson, head of event-driven research at Gordon Haskett, in a note to clients this week. IBM declined to comment. Krishna promised to go into deeper detail when he hosts a conference call next Wednesday. "We have conviction in the strength of our portfolio and the strategic transformation of our business," the IBM boss wrote in a letter. Fears that AI tools from companies such as Anthropic and OpenAI would replace software rattled the shares of Salesforce, Workday, and Snowflake over the past year. IBM presents a different problem. Its warning this week showed that investments in AI infrastructure such as memory and new cybersecurity concerns are displacing spending on hardware too. Squeezed between server orders and AI buildouts, some of IBM's customers now treat the tech giant as discretionary spending, said Daniel Morgan, a portfolio manager and analyst at Synovus Trust. "I think you might see some, hey, we'll hold off on this for a couple of quarters. We don't need to upgrade to new mainframe right now," Morgan said. That's kind of hurting them. Unlike other AI infrastructure providers and cloud companies such as NVIDIA, Google, and Oracle that rent computing capacity, sell chips, and offer networking hardware, IBM sells hardware and software systems that corporate customers install at their own sites. Its customer base includes leading financial services firms and retailers. The company's top leaders discussed whether it has become too reliant on large accounts that come with lumpy deals and upgrade cycles that they can push off in lean times, people familiar with the matter said. They talked about the need to diversify and court a wider range of customers, such as mid-sized companies. But it would take time to see if such an approach paid off, one person said. Board members will be watching to see if Krishna's team comes together, because this will be a test of his leadership. Some also are concerned that the company might swing to a more conservative stance that could hamper growth. The board is expected to meet again in late July. One IBM alum who runs his own AI company praised Krishna for his candor and said the market reaction was overblown. The punishment doesn't fit the crime, Dibanjan Saha, CEO of Data Robot, wrote on LinkedIn. This sell-off wasn't about a quarter. It was the market repricing. A question: can a 115-year-old enterprise company lead the agentic era or merely survive in it? IBM reinvented itself many times, transitioning from tabulators and time clocks in its earliest days to personal computers, mainframes, and supercomputers, and later AI and hybrid cloud computing. Saha noted the company survived antitrust battles, the PC wars, and the rise of the internet. Every obituary was premature, he wrote. This one will be too. Krishna joined IBM in 1990 as a software engineer and was appointed in 2020 to succeed Ginni Rometty, CEO. The selection of executive who was senior vice president for cloud and cognitive software signaled where the company was headed. IBM bought open source software company Red Hat for $34 billion, a deal Krishna helped integrate and would become a major growth driver. Software accounted for about $30 billion of IBM's $67.5 billion in revenue last year. The company sharpened its focus on the cloud computing market with investments in hybrid cloud computing software and quantum computing. It spun off IT outsourcing business Kyndra to further simplify the business and bought cloud software company HashiCorp. Krishna told people last year that he expected AI would replace about half of the workforce work in many workflows, increasing productivity and job reallocations. IBM trimmed thousands of roles from its 260,000-person workforce and hosted reskilling programs for staffers. While Wall Street was initially skeptical of Krishna, his strategy started to bear fruit. As recently as last year, the company's army of consultants built up billions of dollars of bookings, helping customers navigate how generative AI would change their business. And the software business was growing. In April, IBM struck a first-of-its-kind settlement with the federal government, paying more than $17 million related to its diversity practices. The next month, the company stocks popped when the Trump administration awarded IBM $1 billion in grants to boost quantum computing. It said it would invest $1 billion of its own cash alongside the award to set up a specialized quantum chip manufacturing facility. The stock's drop this week pushed its market capitalization below $200 billion, leaving it dwarfed by companies such as Broadcom, $1.8 trillion, or AMD, $800 billion. They were once seen as small suppliers to giants like IBM. IBM and its advisors are aware that this week's bad news could make it vulnerable to an activist investor showing up in its shares or pushing it to examine potentially splitting the company up, according to people familiar with the matter. The quarterly warning was especially unusual coming from IBM, a blue chip that held a reputation among investors for results that are steady. For decades, IBM chief executives didn't even participate on earnings calls, leaving such matters to the company's financial executives. Board members are aware that the near term is likely to be messy and that an impatient Wall Street is unlikely to tolerate two or three more quarters of underperformance, according to people familiar with the board discussions. In the U.S. news section of today's Wall Street Journal, job market is solid, but some are left out. Low hire, low fire stance of employers is obstacle for people struggling to get work. Article by Harriet Torrey. By most key metrics, the U.S. labor market is in fine shape. The economy has added jobs for four straight months, much improved from late last year, and the unemployment rate has drifted down to 4.2%. Yet nearly 2 million Americans have been locked out of the job market for at least half a year. The long-term unemployed, people without work for 27 weeks or more, the longest period the Labor Department reports in each monthly jobs report, accounted for 27.3% of all unemployed people in June, up 4 percentage points from a year earlier. That is hovering near the highest level since late 2021, when the labor market was recovering from the COVID-19 shock. This can be perilous, since the six-month mark is when many job seekers lose severance or unemployment benefits. Federal data suggests white-collar workers are spending the most time on the sidelines, with those in their prime working years particularly affected by long-term unemployment. I go through lots of screening calls and they go nowhere, said Norig Karakashian, an accountant in Glendale, California, who has been looking for a job for the past year and a half. The 38-year-old quit his last job after a sudden divorce forced him to temporarily move in with his parents to save money, and he was unable to transfer to a new work location. Since he had worked at numerous firms and had a wide network, Karakashian thought he would find something new in his specialty, financial auditing, much faster. He said he is now considering switching to a different career, such as locksmith or watchmaker. American employers are still largely stuck in a low-hire, low-fire mode, even though job growth has improved from a very weak 2025. Hiring as a share of employment has barely budged in 2 years. Since the overall unemployment rate remains low, there aren't enough people struggling with long-term unemployment to meaningfully dent the economy, which remains buoyed by solid consumer spending. But collateral damage can, add up for unlikely people stuck in lengthy, fruitless job searches, analysts say. The situation over the past couple of years has been really unique in the sense that we haven't had this spike in layoffs, and so the number of short-term unemployed has been pretty well-behaved, said Preston Mui, senior economist at Employ America, a nonpartisan economic policy research organization. But we did have a pretty marked decline in hiring, he said. Labor Department data show long-term unemployment hitting people most heavily in their prime working years between 25 and 54. Within this group, workers from their mid-20s to mid-30s represent both the highest number of overall jobless people and at 27%, the highest portion of the long-term unemployed. The jobless drought appears to be hitting white-collar workers especially hard. For example, more than a third of people out of work in the professional services sector have been unemployed for 6 months or more, federal data show. Other fields with lots of long-term unemployed people include government workers, a group hit by federal cuts, finance, and information technology. If you became unemployed, hires are very low right now, so it's hard to get a job, especially in certain white-collar sectors where we haven't seen a lot of growth, said Laura Ulrich, Director of Economic Research at Job Sites, Indeed. Many workers fear getting replaced by artificial intelligence. AI's impact on the job market remains a big question mark, though some companies have cited AI investments while announcing high-profile layoffs. Dan Roth, a former recruiter who has been looking for work since getting laid off from Amazon.com in January 2023. His wife, who works for a local union for public sector employees, has been supporting the family, the father of two said. The 41-year-old who lives in San Diego previously spoke to the Wall Street Journal about his job hunt in 2024. He's still looking, but the last 2 years haven't been easier. The market, especially for what I do, is impossible, he said. Spending 6 months or more looking for a job is often a sign that a worker's skills from their previous job are less transferable, said Alfredo Romero, chair of economics at North Carolina A&T State University. People start to struggle to get back on their feet, and they start taking lower-paying jobs, he said. Amrita Kumar graduated from Endicott College in Massachusetts last summer with a degree in digital media. She has done some freelance and part-time gigs as a marketing and events coordinator, but has yet to find a full-time job despite sending out a steady stream of applications. If you're not hearing back from these places and you're getting rejection email after rejection email, it can definitely take a toll on you mentally, said Kumar, 23, who lives in Shrewsbury, Massachusetts. Still, there may be some brighter light on the horizon. Kumar said she has started in just the past month or so to hear back from more prospective employers. And I think we can go to one more article here in the U.S. news section. Retail sales in U.S. grow at slower pace. Article by Jessica Coachie. Sales growth at U.S. retailers rose at a slower pace in June as consumers spent less on gasoline because of falling prices at the pump. Retailer sales grew by 0.2% last month to $768.6 billion versus the 1% growth recorded in May, the Commerce Department said Thursday. That was in line with what economists expected. Retail sales numbers are recorded in nominal terms and account for the total number of dollars spent. As consumers spent less on gasoline because of lower prices, spending growth slowed. Outside of gasoline spending, there were some signs of a broader consumer strength. Spending at motor vehicle and parts dealers grew by 1.9% from the previous month. Spending in other discretionary categories such as electronics and appliance stores grew 0.8%. Into the business and finance section of today's Wall Street Journal. Chevron seeks alternative to Hormuz. Energy giant aims to invest in Iraq oil fields and a pipeline to bypass the strait. Article by Lauren Pollock. Chevron intends to sign preliminary deals Friday to invest in two Iraqi oil fields and will join a consortium of investors exploring the construction of a pipeline to connect Iraq's oil patch with the Syrian coast. Iraq and other Middle East oil producers are seeking alternatives to the Strait of Hormuz, which Tehran has sought to shut down and put it under its control, triggering a U.S. military response. About 20% of the world's oil transited the waterway before the Iran war began. Gulf governments are pouring billions of dollars into new pipelines, rail corridors, and energy storage hubs to bypass the strait in what is set to become one of the most durable outcomes of the war. Iraq is the Middle East's second biggest producer behind Saudi Arabia. In normal times, it pumps 5% of the world's oil, or about 4.5 million barrels a day. But its exports have plunged during the war. The country's large southern fields depend almost entirely on exports through the Strait of Hormuz, and northern pipeline alternatives to Turkey's Ceyhan terminal are limited, energy research firm Rystad Energy said in a recent report. The deals with Chevron are part of a push by new Iraqi Prime Minister Ali al-Zaidi to shore up investment from the U.S. The U.S. Chamber of Commerce is scheduled to host a U.S.-Iraq business summit on Friday in Washington with Zaidi, Energy Secretary Chris Wright, and others, where it says $60 billion in deals will be signed. One of the options the Chevron consortium is considering is rebuilding the pipeline from Kirkuk in northern Iraq to the Syrian port of Banias on the Mediterranean Sea that has been shut for more than two decades, a senior Chevron official said. The pipeline was damaged during the U.S. invasion of Iraq in 2023. The consortium plans to conduct technical studies to determine whether to build a new pipeline or update existing infrastructure that will connect with pipelines through Turkey, the Chevron executive said. The company has been in talks with the Iraqi government for 12 to 18 months, and the deals are a long ways from the finish line, he added. Zaidi visited Chevron headquarters Thursday in Houston to meet a group led by Chevron Vice Chairman Mark Nelson. We appreciate the chance to meet with Iraqi leaders and talk about how our expertise in building large oil and gas projects throughout the world can support Iraq as it further develops its abundant energy resources, said Clay Neff, president for upstream oil and gas pumping operations at Chevron. Chevron is also discussing investments in two Iraqi oil fields, West Qarna 2 and Nasiriyah. A few days before the Iran war began, Chevron said it was entering exclusive talks with state-run Basra Oil for a stake in West Qarna 2, one of the world's largest onshore oil fields. Iraq removed Russia's Lukoil as the operator of the oil field, which is in the southern part of the country, about 40 miles north of Basra. The field produces about 460,000 barrels of oil a day. At the time, Chevron was given exclusive negotiation rights for a year to secure the deal. Nasiriyah is a smaller oil field in southern Iraq. President Trump met Tuesday with Zaidi at the White House as part of his week-long visit to the U.S. We're going to be doing a lot of deals, Trump said. We're going to create a lot of jobs for both countries, and we're going to be taking out a lot of oil. A lot of oil is coming out, and the American companies are doing it. Before assuming his position early this year, Zaidi was a political unknown who had never held office. He owned a bank that the U.S. Treasury had banned from dollar transactions over suspicions it was doing business with an Iran-linked militia leader. Zaidi gained Trump's endorsement, which was accompanied by a demand that he curb Tehran's influence in Baghdad. And we'll stay right here in the in the business and finance section. Shrinking diesel supplies threatens to spur inflation. Article by Colin Eaton. American consumers caught the biggest break in inflation in 5 years by at least one measure last month. But a sharp drop in diesel supplies threatens to reverse the trend and boost prices for everything from dog food to lumber. U.S. diesel futures have surged about 20% since the beginning of last week, while the U.S. and Iran continue vying for control of the Strait of Hormuz. The resurgent conflict compounds market fears of a diesel shortfall after Russia, one of the world's largest suppliers, banned exports. Prices will likely keep climbing as domestic stockpiles, already close to the lowest mark since the early 2000s, continues thinning, analysts warn. The supply crunch is showing up at the pump. The national average for a gallon of diesel rose to $5.01 on Thursday. Retail prices could soon climb an additional 20 to 25 cents a gallon, analysts say, after peaking near $5.70 in April. This poses another potential headwind for the economy by fanning worries about inflation and driving government borrowing costs higher. Elevated diesel prices can weigh on U.S. consumers as much as gasoline, though the impact is more diffuse and perhaps less obvious. Higher diesel relates to everything that gets moved around, said Ed Herz, an economist at the University of Houston. In terms of the midterm elections, Trump is giving the Democrats the "It's the economy, stupid" slogan. The long-haul semi-trucks that move goods across the country burn more than 100 million gallons of the fuel each day. Truckers pass those costs on to retailers, which in turn charge more for groceries, gadgets, cars, and home-building materials. American farmers, already stung by President Trump's tariffs, rely on diesel to fuel tractors and get their goods to market. Diesel futures are up more than 85% since the start of the year. Trump is running out of time to achieve his goals in Iran. His Republican allies in Congress want to see the rise in fuel prices stemmed well ahead of the midterm elections. Iran, meanwhile, is using missile attacks on tankers to try to maintain its control over the strait, which has given its leverage in past negotiations. In the wake of Russia's 2022 invasion of Ukraine, economists closely linked a surge in diesel prices to the broader bout of inflation that affected virtually every corner of American life. Persistent inflation bedeviled Democrats, who went on to lose the White House and Congress in 2024. Trump, for his part, has vowed countless times to rein in inflation. Tuesday's inflation report offered good news that economists say is likely fleeting. Consumer prices declined in June from May, the first month of falling prices in 2 years, according to the Labor Department. And excluding the food and energy categories, core prices were flat month over month, the first month without rising prices in more than 5 years. Diesel inventories in the U.S. ticked up about 4.6 million barrels in the latest week, the Energy Department said Wednesday. But they are down 10% since late February and approaching the lowest level since 2003. We're seeing some of the fundamentals tighten again following the end of the U.S.-Iran ceasefire, said Dan Pickering, chief investment officer at Pickering Energy Partners. You now have a significant incentive to produce diesel from global refineries. Yet the U.S. is one of the world's last major diesel suppliers. American exports are expected to climb to near record levels in July, according to market intelligence firm Kipler. The Strait's closure has largely blocked the Middle East's prolific exports. Russia banned diesel shipments last week after Ukraine hit its refineries with long-range drone attacks. South Korea, Japan, and India have curtailed exports too. China reversed course recently after a four-month ban on fuel exports. All told, roughly 7 million barrels a day of global refining capacity is shut, as are 800,000 barrels a day of Russia's diesel exports, which made up roughly 11% of the global seaborne diesel, according to vessel tracker Fortexa. U.S. refineries have some catching up to do. American fuel makers largely have to choose between making more jet fuel or diesel. In the spring, they staved off a jet fuel crisis by slashing their diesel output. U.S. refineries boosted jet fuel production to record levels of 2.2 million barrels a day last month, up from 1.7 million before the war. Meanwhile, they reduced diesel output by 4%.

using more jet fuel or diesel. In the spring, they staved off a jet fuel crisis by slashing their diesel output. U.S. refineries boosted jet fuel production to record levels of 2.2 million barrels a day last month, up from 1.7 million before the war. Meanwhile, they reduced diesel output by 4.7 million barrels a day in May, from about 5 million in late March, and only in recent weeks had they ramped production back up, according to the Energy Information Administration. Jet fuel prices on the Gulf Coast have surged more than 80% from the start of the war to a peak of $4.45 a gallon in mid-May, according to FactSet. They have since come back down to $2.83. Jet fuel demand is about half as robust as diesel demand, so a shortage of the former can be solved faster than shortfalls in other fuels, said Denton Singwana, chief oil analyst at Energy Data and analytics provider Opis, that's O-P-I-S, a Dow Jones company. The jet fuel issue seems to have really calmed down, and that's because refineries really ramped up, he added. And we still have a couple of articles I think we'll move to in the business and finance section of today's Wall Street Journal as we reach the halfway point in this morning's reading. Uber to buy Delivery Hero for $14.8 billion. Najat Kanturi and Andrea Catalayad wrote this article. Uber Technologies agreed to buy Delivery Hero in a deal that values the German company at $14.8 billion and brings together two of the world's biggest food delivery platforms. The San Francisco-based company said on Thursday that the deal would significantly expand its international footprint, adding operations in 50 markets around the world from Asia to Latin America. The proposed tie-up is the latest sign of consolidation in the food delivery industry. DoorDash agreed to buy Britain's Deliveroo last year, while tech investor Process, owner of iFood, has snapped up Amsterdam-based JustEatTakeaway.com. Uber was already delivering Hero's largest shareholder, having steadily increased its stake in recent months. It had an earlier takeover approach rejected in May. Delivery Hero said its board supported Uber's latest offer, adding that joining forces would secure the company's future competitiveness. Under Thursday's deal, Uber is offering 41.50 euros, equivalent of $47.49, a share in cash, up from its earlier proposal of 33 euro share in May. Delivery Hero stock has nearly doubled in value over the past 3 months, driven by Uber's stake building and expectations of a possible takeover. The company said this week that the two sides were in advanced talks about a deal. Uber already holds a direct stake in 24.99% in Delivery Hero and has exposure to an additional 11.84% through financial contracts. Process, Delivery Hero's second largest shareholder, said it would sell its remaining 16.8% stake in the company as part of the takeover. Delivery Hero has struck a separate $1.6 billion deal to sell its businesses in 14 countries, including a chunk of its European operations, to SSW Partners, a New York-based investment group. The sale covers markets where Uber Eats and Delivery Hero already overlap and is subject to the largest takeover deal's completion. For Uber, the takeover will extend its mobility and delivery platform to 99 markets, creating a group with combined gross bookings of $236 billion. The businesses Uber is acquiring in the deal generated gross bookings of $42 billion last year and include local food delivery brands in South Korea, Italy, Nigeria, and Argentina. Uber has pledged to retain Delivery Hero's headquarters and keep its workforce in Berlin until at least 2029. It has also earmarked $2 billion for investments in Germany over the next 5 years. For Delivery Hero, the deal comes as the company had been looking to shuffle its portfolio. This year, it said its co-founder and longtime chief executive, Niklas Osterberg, would step down. And the number of additional markets Uber will add as a result of the acquisition, approximately 50. I think we'll have one more article in the business and finance section of today's Wall Street Journal. Investors, standby strategies, Bitcoin ride. Article by Vicky G. Huang.
James Anderson didn't panic when his shares of the Bitcoin hoarding

0: and Company strategy went into free fall this summer. Instead, he doubled down on his positions, which had recently been around $100,000. His holdings are now at around $62,000, including Strategy's common stock and related options contracts and exchange-traded funds. There's that quote. "Buy when there's blood in the streets," said Anderson. But the part people often leave out is, even when it's your own blood. So if I'm feeling like I'm bleeding, then it's probably a good time to buy. Anderson, 37 years old, is among Strategy's fervent fan base who are sticking by the company despite its shares sliding 38% this year, along with Bitcoin's steep declines. Some investors can't resist the prospect of amplifying short-term gains in Bitcoin or collecting dividends on Strategy's preferred shares, while others are simply die-hard believers in Bitcoin and think the cryptocurrency will emerge from its latest winter. Strategy, which Michael Saylor founded in 1989, underwent its latest transformation in recent years from a software company into one of the world's biggest stockpiles of Bitcoin. Its fortunes climbed, along with Bitcoin prices, inspiring dozens of imitators that sell shares or borrow money to fund their Bitcoin acquisitions. Now Bitcoin sell-off is forcing Strategy to reassure investors. Last month, Strategy unveiled a turnaround plan that included buying back stock and selling Bitcoin, something Saylor had urged people never to do. Shares of Strategy and its biggest dividend-paying preferred stock, Stretch, have reversed some losses since the plan was announced. Still, the common stock is 80% off its record high in 2024, while Stretch is about 15% below its par value of $100. Some Strategy fans have faith Saylor will be able to get the company back on its footing. The company recently raised $216 million from offloading 3,588 Bitcoin to fund dividends on its preferred stock. And this week, Strategy said it boosted its cash reserves to $3 billion. Brad Long, a Bitcoin financial coach based outside of Atlanta, said he purchased roughly $10,000 of Stretch late last year to see if its dividends could serve as a viable income generator in retirement. The 54-year-old remains a Bitcoin advocate and was unfazed during the recent sell-off in Strategy and Stretch. He welcomed the company's turnaround plan, which included increasing the dividend on Stretch preferred shares to 12% from 11.5% to make them more attractive to investors. From an income perspective, if we did have $500,000 worth of Stretch, it actually would be a little bit better now, Long said. Skeptics say Strategy and its investors are playing with fire. They point to the company's struggle to balance the conflicting demands of common shareholders, preferred stockholders, and the broader Bitcoin community. Meanwhile, Bitcoin has roughly halved since reaching a peak in October last year, hurting the value of Strategy's stash. Anderson also owns 400 shares of Stretch, worth about $35,200. He said he views Stretch as an income generator, but doesn't see it as a bond substitute. "I still have a high-risk portfolio that I would not recommend for most people," he said. The recent volatility has alienated other investors. Dimitri Samikin, a real estate developer in Dubai, said he offloaded the majority of his $5 million stake in Stretch after deciding it had gotten too risky. The 29-year-old investor initially bought Stretch when Strategy had issued only about $2 billion worth of preferred shares against roughly $60 billion in Bitcoin holdings. Over time, Strategy issued far more Stretch shares, even as its Bitcoin holdings devalued. He said that raised both Stretch's leverage and risk profile. A couple articles in the business news section of today's Wall Street Journal. United Health results beat expectations. Net income rose 61% in the second quarter, and earnings outlook for the year increased. Article by Anna Wild Matthews. United Health Group reported results well above analyst expectations and raised its earning projection for the year, moves likely to bolster Wall Street's belief in the healthcare company's financial turnaround. Shares of United Health closed up about 1% Thursday in a down day for New York Stock Exchange trading. The announcement comes a little more than a year after Chief Executive Officer Stephen Hemsley returned to the top job, promising changes after a financial meltdown. For the second quarter of 2026, UnitedHealth's net income rose 61% to $5.48 billion, or $6.04 a share, from $3.41 billion, or $3.74 a share, a year earlier. On the back of that strength, UnitedHealth raised its guidance for full-year adjusted earnings to a range of $19.50 to $20 a share, from a prior floor of $18.25. The fact-set consensus was $18.49. "It's almost like we're doing a reset on guidance," said Wayne DeVet, UnitedHealth's chief financial officer, in an interview. The company had been cautious about expectations after the first quarter, but now feels that the trends it saw are durable, he said. UnitedHealth's adjusted earnings of $6.38 a share in the second quarter topped the $4.91 a share projected by analysts polled by FactSet. Under Helmsley, its longtime prior CEO, who returned to the top job after a stint serving solely as chairman, UnitedHealth has replaced much of its top management, pared its sprawling Optum physician footprint, and shrunk enrollment in Medicare plans after years of aggressive growth, among other changes. UnitedHealth's second quarter medical loss ratio, a measure that represents the share of premium revenue spent on healthcare costs, was 86.7%. The FactSet analyst projection was 88.4%. The company said The company said the result reflected changed plan designs, higher premium payments, and tighter management of medical costs. DeVert said the plan design changes included shifts from co-payments to co-insurance, which requires enrollees to pay a percentage of the cost of care out of their pockets. He also said the company is deploying artificial intelligence tools to detect inappropriate payments and counter AI technology used by medical billers. "We're able to use AI to identify what we think are odd anomalies," he said. UnitedHealth executives have said the company's $1.5 billion investment in AI this year will help cut costs and improve performance. UnitedHealth recently announced a partnership with Anthropic. DeVet said cost trends in the company's Medicare business are coming in lower than projected, partly because UnitedHealth had baked in extra margin for potential costs, such as tariff impacts, which haven't materialized. In Medicaid, costs are running about where the company expected, or slightly better, he said. States have bolstered their Medicaid payments, but UnitedHealth still expects that business to run at a small loss this year. But in UnitedHealth's employer plan business, spending growth is above 11%, which is higher than projected. DeVet flagged the growing expense of the federally mandated arbitration process intended to block surprise medical bills. Insurers, including UnitedHealth, have sued healthcare providers over their use of the setup, which they have said has been flooded with inappropriate claims. Revenue for the second quarter was $112 billion, compared with $111.6 billion a year earlier. Here's another article in the business news section of today's Wall Street Journal. Verizon plans to cut roughly 3,000 workers as part of a move to close hundreds of its retail stores. The company plans to divest itself of 274 of its retail stores to franchise owners, according to a company spokesman Thursday. Verizon would still own about 1,000 retail stores after the divestment. Management has decided Verizon needs a minimum of 1,000 corporate-owned stores for the next 3 years as part of its long-term strategy, according to an internal memo reviewed by the Wall Street Journal. Most of Verizon's layoffs would come from the retail store divestiture. However, the total also includes about 500 Verizon corporate employees, people familiar with the matter said. The company had about 89,900 full-time employees as of the end of 2025, according to its annual report. The news echoes a move Verizon took last fall when it divested itself of about 200 retail stores in conjunction with its largest round of layoffs, which reduced its workforce by more than 13,000. Another article in the business news section of today's Wall Street Journal. Nike a victim of bad timing in the U.S. soccer jersey sales. After running out, the sportswear giant restocks too late for American fans. Article by Hannah Kruger. Nike ran low in U.S. soccer jerseys at the worst possible time. Now they are restocked, too late to capitalize on the team's run to the World Cup. Many versions of the U.S. men's soccer jersey sold out 2 weeks into the tournament, after the team dominated Paraguay and Australia in its first two games, a sign that team sponsor Nike vastly underestimated demand for the product. The world's largest sportswear company scrambled to get more on store shelves, but they arrived too late. Nike restocked the kits this week, more than a week after the team's unceremonious elimination from the tournament by Belgium, initially with a 17% markdown. The discount had disappeared from the company's website by Thursday. The empty shelves are the latest stumble as Nike is attempting a turnaround under Chief Executive Elliott Hill, who rejoined the company nearly 2 years ago. Shares are down 75% from their all-time high, and the company is working to recover from a disastrous pivot to direct-to-consumer sales. Revenue fell 10% in fiscal 2025, and Nike projects sales will decline by low to mid-single digits from March through the end of November. Smaller rivals like On and Amerisports have been eating into categories like running that Nike has long dominated. China sales have dropped significantly as well. Nike has cut over 2,100 jobs this year. Ahead of the tournament, Nike declared a soccer priority, launching a star-studded World Cup campaign featuring the likes of LeBron James, Kim Kardashian, Channing Tatum, and its cast of soccer stars. The company rolled out a new cooling technology called AeroFit across all of its federation kits. On its March earnings call, Hill called soccer the next sport to fully transform under its turnaround strategy and said it would use the World Cup to catalyze the football marketplace for quarters to come. Then the tournament started, and the company started to run out of its top-tier World Cup product, authentic game jerseys. The shortages weren't limited to the American team. Nike sold out of jerseys for at least four of its 16 sponsored federations. Some Brazil kits ran dry during the group stage, too. French jerseys sold out before the knockout round. Norway's home kit has been unavailable on Nike's website as well as at Dick's Sporting Goods, on Fanatics, and at JD Sports for weeks. Driven by the team's unlikely run and the global celebrity of striker Erling Haaland, on resale sites, the $175 jersey now fetches over $300 on the popular resale site GOAT. They left a lot of money on the table by not being able to maintain inventory during the World Cup, said Neil Schwartz, president of Sports Business Research Network. When you meet the moment, you can get full value for your product and therefore amazing margins. Nike missed that. Major sporting events generate extraordinary demand, and our goal is to serve athletes and fans while avoiding unnecessary oversupply, said a Nike spokeswoman. We feel very good about how we delivered during the World Cup 2026. The sales of team jerseys were more than double that of the 2022 World Cup, Nike said. Michael Farris, a father in Charlotte, North Carolina, spent the last week of June searching for an official U.S. jersey for his son's birthday, checking Nike's website, Academy Sports, and two Dick's Sporting Goods locations. Ultimately, Farris bought a replica shirt from a resale site. His wife, drawn to soccer for the first time by Norway's run and Erling Haaland's locks of golden hair, requested an official Haaland kit. Farris couldn't find that either. The numbers tell a story of demand that overwhelms supply. Within the first 2 weeks of the tournament, 28% of Nike's World Cup merchandise had sold out, versus 7% for Adidas, according to data from LSEG and Centric Market Intelligence. Nike offered 803 products across 18 teams at an average price of $125. Adidas offered 608 across 27 teams at $95. Nike burned through its inventory four times faster than its rival, a sign of strong demand, but also of a company that had too little product to meet that demand. One more article, I think, in the business news section. Honda to stop selling its lone EV in the U.S. Honda Motors will end production this year of the lone electric vehicle it sells in the U.S., the latest retrenchment for battery-powered cars in the American market. The 2026 model year will be the last for Honda's Prologue SUV, said Lance Wolfer, the vice president of automobile sales for American Honda Motor Company. The company isn't canceling sales immediately, but expects them to continue through early 2027 as inventory winds down. Most automakers in the U.S., including Volkswagen, Stellantis, and Ford, are pivoting from their once aggressive efforts to increase EV production. Last year, the Trump administration ended the federal EV tax credit program and effectively did away with the stringent fuel economy rules that were driving a more electric market by the 2030s. Sales of EV dropped 30% year over year in June, according to Motor Intelligence data. Honda earlier this year announced that it would also scrap a forthcoming EV program, which aimed to make three new electric models in Ohio and Canada. The automaker's decision to terminate these plans led to $10 billion in costs and its first annual loss as a listed company in 2025. Like some rivals, Honda is instead now focusing on hybrid vehicles for the U.S. market. The Prologue was announced in late 2022, when optimism around EVs was considerably rosier. The SUV was made for Honda by General Motors at the American automaker's plant in Coahuila, Mexico. The SUV went on sale in late 2024. At the time, Honda was late to the game on all-electric cars. Partnering with GM by using its EV hardware was seen as a way to catch up quickly. The Prologue appealed to buyers who were used to Honda's fuel-efficient and hybrid cars and wanted to move on from gasoline entirely, and were enticed by its low-cost lease deals. Still, like many EVs, critical mass was hard to achieve. Honda sold around 40,000 Prologues last year, about a tenth of its top-selling gas and hybrid CR-V. Wolfer, Honda's U.S. sales chief, said he believes that certified pre-owned Prologues will be a desirable option for people who want an electric car from the brand. He also said he believes EV buyers could turn to Honda's hybrids in the meantime. It's allowing us to pivot where we expect the consumer to be, which is expanding that hybrid lineup, Wolfer said. And it doesn't mean EVs aren't part of the future for us. And let's look at a couple of opinion articles here as we approach the end of our hour of the Wall Street Journal this morning. This is the Potomac Watch column. President Vance, and it does say president, not vice president, President Vance goes AWOL. Republicans were eagerly awaiting their Tuesday meeting with Vice President J.D. Vance, hoping it'd break Congress's gridlock. They instead were notified of a scheduling conflict as Air Force Two winged to Texas. Wednesday was spent watching Mr. Vance on the Joe Rogan Experience, where he bashed the Senate for its procedural bulls. Blank. The vice president is taking flack for his failed Iran negotiations, but a different criticism has reached full boil in Washington. The House is down to 20 legislative days before the midterms, the Senate to 30. The list of unfinished business is overwhelming. A reconciliation bill, appropriations, annual defense policy legislation, an Iran supplemental funding bill, FISA, permitting, online safety, aviation reform, farm and highway bills. Every item is mired in internal arguments over priorities and strategy. President Trump's time is splintered between a war and dozens of competing domestic demands and pet objectives. Congress is crying out for a dedicated White House ambassador, someone who can be trusted to speak for the president, to say yay or nay to ideas, to shuttle proposals, to wrangle rebels in line. Mr. Vance is promoting a book. The vice president's job can be unenviable, but it's unique in one way. It's the only top position with responsibilities across two branches of government. The vice president is part of the White House team, but he's also president of the Senate. Modern vice presidents have leaned into the latter role, especially those who came out of Congress. Walter Mondale pioneered the liaison job, bridging the gap between the outsider President Jimmy Carter and Mondale's former congressional colleagues. Dick Cheney. Oh, we just had a little glitch here. Here we go. Dick Cheney, once House Minority Whip, held weekly policy luncheons with Senate Republicans at the Capitol. Joe Biden used decades of congressional experience to land deals that eluded other White House staff. Mike Pence, previously House Republican Conference Chairman, practically camped out on the Hill during key policy debates like the 2017 tax reform. By contrast, lawmakers can count on a few fingers the times former Senator Vance has set foot on the Capitol. As they twist in the legislative winds, they glimpse him mainly on TV, in his podcast book tour, Real Time with Bill Maher, CBS Sunday Morning, Fox News, even ABC's The View. But he's in Switzerland, leading fruitless Iran negotiations. The anger has only grown over Mr. Vance's decision to position himself as scold over the body over which he constitutionally presides, rather than showing up for the work. As we approach incredible consequential midterms for this nation in this presidency, Senate Republicans are pretty confused as to why the president of the Senate is actively criticizing the GOP while also being absent from his Senate duties, one Republican senator tells me. Members feel that this is an absence that's particularly derelict, given circumstances and timing. This GOP Congress had a productive first year, managing to pass the One Big Beautiful Bill Act, confirm nominations in record time, and use the Congressional Review Act to roll back Biden regulations. That productivity was thanks to White House Chief of Staff Susie Wiles, who kept communication flowing and the train on the tracks. But she is now undergoing breast cancer treatment, and it has left a real gap. The White House Office of Legislative Affairs is no replacement. It's capable but doesn't speak for the boss, who himself has no legislative experience and has of late rubbed lawmakers the wrong way. Communication has devolved into a game of Trump telephone, in which whatever member last snagged 2 cell phone minutes with the president rushes to read the tea leaves to his colleagues. This breakdown is an enormous factor in Congress's unfocused 2026. It's a crucial moment. Midterms are coming, and Republicans are concerned the Democrats will shut down the government in October and blame it on the GOP. Republicans still hold a trifecta, meaning they can notch real victories. Yet the House is down to a minuscule majority, and Senate Republicans are handicapped by the death of Senator Lindsey Graham and the hospitalization of Senator Mitch McConnell. Never had they more needed an empowered White House bridge to hammer out a basic political strategy. And folks, we have reached the end of our hour this morning on July 17th of the Wall Street Journal reading. It's been my pleasure reading for you today. Have a wonderful weekend.
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2: Hello, I'm Patricia Miller for the Virginia Voice. Welcome to Midnight Music. Tonight we're listening to the voice of the divine Sarah Vaughan. Ella Fitzgerald called Sarah Vaughan the world's greatest singing talent. During the course of a career that spanned nearly 50 years, she was the singer's singer, influencing everyone from Mel Torme to Anita Baker. Born in Newark, New Jersey in 1924, Vaughan was immediately surrounded by music. Her carpenter father was an amateur guitarist, and her laundress mother was a church vocalist. Young Sarah studied piano from the age of 7 and before entering her teens had become an organist and choir soloist at the Mount Zion Baptist Church in Newark. As a teen and underage, Vaughan performed illegally in several of Newark's nightclubs. When she was 18, she entered the famed Wednesday night amateur contest at Harlem's Apollo Theater. She gave a sizzling rendition of Body and Soul and won first prize. Her Apollo prize was $10 and the promise of a week's engagement at the theater. After a long delay, the Apollo finally contacted her to open for Ella Fitzgerald. In the audience when Sarah competed in the amateur contest at the Apollo was the singer Billy Eckstein. 6 months later, he had asked her to join him in Earl Hines' big band, along with jazz legends Dizzy Gillespie and Charlie Parker. When Eckstein formed his own band soon after, Vaughan went with him. Others, including Miles Davis and Art Blakey, eventually joined the band as well. Within a year, however, Vaughan wanted to give a solo career a try. By late 1947, she had topped the charts with Tenderly, and as the 1940s gave way to the 1950s, Vaughan expanded her jazz repertoire to include pop music. As a result, she enlarged her audience, gained increased attention for her formidable talent, and compiled additional hits, including the Broadway show tunes Whatever Lola Wants and Mr. Wonderful. While jazz purists balked at these efforts, no one could deny that in any genre, Vaughan had one of the greatest voices in the business. In the late 1960s, Vaughan returned to jazz music, performing and making regular recordings. Throughout the 1970s and 80s, she recorded with such jazz notables as Oscar Peterson, Louis Belson, Zoot Sims, Herbie Hancock, Ron Carter, Don Cherry, and J.J. Johnson. Her recordings of Duke Ellington's Songbook Numbers 1 and 2 are considered some of the finest recordings of the time. While for many years her signature song had been Misty, by the mid-1970s she was closing every show with Stephen Sondheim's Bring in the Clowns. In 1982, while in her late 50s, Vaughan won the Grammy for Best Jazz Vocalist for her album Gershwin Live. While she continued to work without the massive commercial success enjoyed by colleagues such as Peggy Lee, Rosemary Clooney, and Ella Fitzgerald, Sarah Vaughan consistently retained a special place in the hearts of fellow musicians and audiences alike. She continually performed at top venues, playing to adoring sellout crowds well into her 60s. Remarkably, unlike many singers, she lost none of her extraordinary talent as time went on. Her multi-octave range, with its swooping highs and sensual lows, and the youthful suppleness of her voice, shaded by a luscious timbre and executed with fierce control, all remained intact. Sarah Vaughan died in 1990 at the age of 66.

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2: Hello, this is Marilyn Brott with broadcast number 12 of The Best Exotic Marigold Hotel by Deborah Mogok. Norman, still in search of jump-starting his waning sexual prowess, has set off to find what he thinks is a prostitute recommended by Sonny. He finds on arrival that the so-called prostitute is a male in drag. Whether it's the shock of that revelation, or perhaps just as likely that Norman's weak heart could not stand that level of excitement, Norman has a heart attack and dies. Rejoining Christopher and his family, we find Christopher and Marcia still traveling with family, each engrossed with entertaining improbable sexual fantasies in which Christopher imagines himself separating from his current unsatisfactory life to lead a life with a beautiful, compliant Indian wife. And Marcia sees herself as ravishingly beautiful and sexually irresistible to the handsome young Indian men she sees around her. For the rest of his life, Christopher replayed that moment. A number of years remained to him. The date of his death was written on a palm leaf, but he was ignorant of its existence. For the rest of his life, which was a long one, he remembered that moment when the doors of the Taj Balmoral sighed open and he stepped into the lobby. Music played. A turbaned doorman bowed and a woman stepped up to him. He supposed his family was with him, but they evaporated as if they had never been. She wore a midnight blue sari shot with silver. Of course, she was beautiful, but then most Indian women were exquisite. There was something else about her, a yielding, ineffable sweetness, a grace. She lifted a garland of flowers. Christopher bowed his head, and she laid it around his neck. Namaste, she said, placing her hands together. Her bangles tinkling shifted down her wrists. She bowed. You are my lord and master. Namaste, he said, sounding like a fool. She was blessing him. She was making it all better. She dipped her finger into a pot and pressed it to his forehead. As she concentrated, the tip of her tongue protruded between her teeth. Her eyes met his and she smiled. Welcome to the Taj Balmoral, she said. We hope you enjoy your stay. Christopher had never believed in love at first sight, not until that moment. He simply felt accepted in all his pallid clumsiness. Later, she told him she was just finishing her shift. 5 minutes later, and she would have gone for lunch. Christopher, newly sensitized by love, had pictured the many obstructions he had encountered on 8 days of Indian roads. Another herd of goats, another crashed truck, another holy cow just standing there, another blithering comfort stop, and Asia would not have stepped into his life with her marigolds and musky, dizzying promise of happiness. Such was the fragility of it all. Out of its chaos, India had delivered him up a miracle. It would bring suffering in its wake, but then India knew all about suffering, too. Ravi had insisted on accompanying Pauline to Bangalore. Of course you can't go alone, not now. Pauline suspected that now that her father was no longer in residence, the Marigold was a more attractive proposition. She couldn't say this, of course, not when Ravi was being so supportive. He thought she needed him in her hour of grief. In fact, her father's death had affected Pauline less painfully than she had expected. It was the strangest sensation, the world without him in it. But Norman had led an enjoyable life, entirely devoted to satisfying his own needs, and had died at a ripe old age, waited on hand and foot by kindly staff and surrounded by pleasant companions. There seemed worse ways to go. Pauline was surprised at her own equanimity. Maybe she had absorbed some Indian fatalism without realizing it. In fact, it was Ravi who seemed more upset. She suspected this stemmed from guilt. Sunny, too, seemed powerfully affected. Pauline couldn't understand this. Was the busy little wheeler dealer really that fond of her father? She knew that they sometimes had a drink together, but Sonny's reaction to his death seemed all out of proportion. The man seemed genuinely upset. Norman was cremated the day after they arrived, and a small service was held at St. Patrick's Church. Sonny snuffled throughout. Afterward, they went outside. Pauline pointed at the gravestones, the young subalterns cut down in their prime. Lawrence Lennox, Standish Wilson. Their wives and children, too. Look, typhoid fever and only 22 years old, she said. Only six. She put her arm around Sonny's plump shoulder. Compared to them, my dad had good innings. Really, she thought it should be Sonny comforting me. She suspected that the true causes of his distress were the various crises that had gripped the hotel in the past few days. Dr. Rama had been sacked. The manager's marriage had broken up and his wife had moved out to her sister's. The cook, upset by Norman's death, had gone on a drinking binge and hadn't been seen for the past 2 days. The resident seemed unaware of these backstage dramas. Meals had been cobbled together by Minu and the kitchen boy, and Mrs. Kawaji had all but retired from public life anyway. No doctor, no nurse, whispered Ravi. What happens if anybody gets ill? They've always got you, said Pauline. Ravi didn't reply. Along Lady Curzon Street, the sun was sinking. They were returning from the church in a minibus Sonny had organized for the residents to pay their last respects. Tongas clopped home from Bangalore's modest tourist attractions. Pauline looked at the skinny horses, at the concrete buildings molten in the evening light. The sunsets were so beautiful here, they brought tears to her eyes. It seemed to be India rather than her father that had the power to make her cry. Ahead lay the melancholy task of sorting out her father's things. It would be an odd Christmas, celebrating with near strangers, but no odder, she thought, than it must be for them. Evelyn was having dinner at the Taj Balmoral with her son, his wife, and Theresa. Their grandchildren, thank goodness, had been sent to bed. She had to admit that their behavior had disappointed her. Those two little darlings, Joseph and Clementine, had grown into American brats. She could hardly believe they were relations of hers at all, and by the look in their eyes, she suspected they felt the same. Not a word of thanks for the gift she had given them, nor the slightest interest in their surroundings. All they did was whine that the TV didn't work. How could children who had everything be so ungrateful? Indian children who had so little were by comparison enchantingly polite, even when asking for money. Apart from this, the visit had been an unexpected success. Christopher and his sister hadn't quarreled once. It was strange how the thing you most dreaded could just evaporate. The two of them, in fact, looked somewhat distracted, dreamy even. Nor did Teresa show any of her normal hostility to Marcia. And how attractive Teresa looked, almost vampish, in a red strappy dress trimmed with spangles. It must have raised a few eyebrows in the ashrams. Evelyn had told them about the cremation that afternoon, about Dorothy's revelations and the manager's marital troubles. He sent his wife packing on Tuesday. The poor man was so unhappy. Nobody knew except me. We're friends, you see. He even showed me the shoes he wore when they met. Has he fallen in love with someone else? Asked Christopher, putting down his fork. Evelyn shook her head. He just felt beaten down by her. His wife was very bossy. Really? Asked Christopher. Don't be fooled by those saris, said Evelyn. Indian women can be very domineering. The man was a wreck. She made him feel so inadequate, you see. There was a silence. Christopher toyed with a prawn. Marcia gazed at the sitar player, a young man in full Indian dress who sat on a plinth in the corner. Isn't he beautiful? She murmured. Marcia wore a turquoise top embroidered with mirrors. They seemed to be flashing messages of whose significance only their owner was aware. Perhaps India was having a beneficial effect on their marriage, Evelyn thought. The last time she had seen the two of them, relations seemed strained. Marcia was such a nervy woman, but now it seemed that her inner wires had been cut. She looked relaxed, almost pretty. Evelyn would never discover the reason. Tomorrow, Christmas Eve, they would be gone. Just think, Christmas on a beach, said Evelyn. Her son and family were traveling to Goa. Well, I'm sorry we can't be here, said Marcia. It's the itinerary. Don't worry, it's been lovely seeing you, said Evelyn. They had been to the Bull Temple and the Botanical Gardens. They had crammed a lot into the 2 days. The visit could be counted a success, despite the strangely bland atmosphere, as if everyone were sleepwalking. I feel very spoiled having you with me at all, said Evelyn. Some people have relatives flying out in January after they've spent the actual day with their nearest and dearest. She stopped. Weren't grandparents supposed to be one's nearest and dearest? Muriel Donnelly thinks her son's going to appear, poor soul. It's the only thing that keeps her going. Hermione's been praying for her each Sunday. Where is her son? Asked Teresa. God only knows, Evelyn smiled. Perhaps that's why Hermione's been asking him. No answer so far. He sounds rather a rum character. Who, God? Asked Teresa. No, dear, her son. Into all sorts of shady dealings, apparently. What sorts? Asked Teresa. Haven't a clue. Nor has Muriel. A horrible suspicion was dawning on Evelyn. Perhaps Teresa was taking drugs. That would explain the long absences, sometimes for a whole afternoon. She returned, bright-eyed, her cheeks flushed. Bangalore was apparently awash with drugs. Evelyn had read it in the Times of Karnataka, their reliable supply of English newspapers having died with Norman. Organized crime is rife in the city, with corruption at the highest levels. Crores of rupees are at stake in the escalating drug traffic. Evelyn watched her daughter. Teresa swabbed a piece of naan bread around her plate and tore at her with her teeth. As she did so, she gazed dreamily into space. In the candlelight, Evelyn squinted at Teresa's arms. Were those needle marks or mosquito bites? Evelyn felt a sinking sensation in her bowels. Oh, Lord. Perhaps this explained her daughter's frequent trips to India. I'm an India junkie, she had said once. I need my fix. Evelyn wasn't entirely ignorant on these matters. Oh, Lord. How are your young call center friends? Asked Christopher. Evelyn rallied. Sarinda got the sack last week, I'm afraid. Her heart wasn't in it. She kept asking people about England and never got around to making any sales. Such a shame. Maybe she should ask the doctor's advice. The real doctor from England, Dr. Ravi Kapoor, not the VD one with the hair. The fellows at Charlton. Suddenly, ridiculously, she missed Norman. Sarinda, too, had disappeared from her life. It had been nice to have young faces around, faces that didn't mirror back her own mortality. Living with old people was so aging. That was the point of families. Well, one of the points. Several generations thrown together. Now she'd lost her surrogate granddaughter, Sarinda, and her own daughter, the drug addict, would soon be gone. The Lotus restaurant was on the top floor. Below them spread the lights of the city. Tonight, India felt alien to Evelyn, alarmingly so. Her efforts to tune herself into the place during the past weeks felt phony and misguided. Having no option, she had willed herself into feeling at home. In fact, this country had transformed her children into strangers, adults with secrets she could no longer penetrate. Look at them toying with their napkins and smiling to themselves. No doubt this is natural, she thought. It doesn't take India to turn one's children into middle-aged adults with lives of their own. Oh, Hugh, she thought. Oh, Hugh. Happy Christmas, Ma. Christopher leaned across the table and gave her a package. Evelyn opened it. Inside lay some beautiful cloth, folded up, deep red silk with a gold border. It's a saree, he said. I know, but maybe just once for a special occasion. Where did you get that? Asked Marcia sharply. Evelyn suspected that it was Marcia who usually bought the presents. Just a shop, he said. It's a Banarasi saree. A what? Asked Marcia. A Banarasi saree for special occasions. How do you know that? Marcia stared at him. Christopher cleared his throat. I read it in the guidebook. Now, who's for pudding? Evelyn thanked him, though she couldn't imagine ever wearing a saree, nor an occasion special enough to warrant such a thing. Widows in India wore white ones, as if they were already ghosts. She was glad Christopher hadn't got her one of those. He's great, isn't he? Said Marcia. Evelyn nodded, so generous of him. Marcia didn't mean Christopher, however. She was gazing at the sitar player. Look at those hands, Marcia said softly. The way they hold the instrument. Evelyn folded up the wrapping paper. Her generation, like Indians, never threw anything away. It might come in handy later. The way they move over the strings, said Marcia, and relapsed into silence. Pauline took her husband's hand and led him through the garden. I want to show you something, she said. It was late. She led him past the servants' quarters. A light glowed through the window. Someone hawked and spat. Here in their own homes, the familiar old bearers were strangers. Where are you taking me? Ravi whispered. Through the wall? The moon was full. It was a clear night, the stars mirroring the lights of the city below. They were making their way through the farthest corner of the garden, where none of the guests ventured. In a pile of rubbish, something stirred. Ahead was the door, half obscured by creepers. "The servants use this route," Pauline whispered, "when they go out. Errands and things. Back to their villages, perhaps on their day off. I don't know." She turned the knob. The door creaked open. They stepped through and emerged into the waste ground behind the hotel. There was a smell of shit. Ravi lifted his foot and inspected his shoe. Thorn bushes stood frozen in the moonlight. Plastic bags were caught in their branches. Beyond them were the huts where the rag pickers lived. "Isn't it like Alice through the looking glass?" Pauline whispered, "stepping into another world." "What do you want to show me?" Ravi was trying to be kind. After all, today her father had been dispatched to wherever it was that people went. "Dorothy's parents knew people who lived here," she whispered. "She told me yesterday. Years ago, there was a garden here in a bungalow. They were called Colonel and Mrs. Hislop, and she drank lemonade while they played bridge. She wanted her husband to feel the magic of this place. Surely it was still hidden in him somewhere, a connection." "Sweetheart, I promised Manu I'd look at the accounts," he said. "The poor chap will be longing to go to bed." "I want to look after people," Pauline said. "You've done it all your life, but I want to do it now. Those children I met, I've got their photos, but I'll never find them. Imagine building them a home here. The ones who are alone in the world. I could be some use, Ravi." She looked at his beautiful, grave profile. "Old and young people could be together, don't you see? It makes sense." She pointed to the hotel behind them. "They miss young faces around them. They pine for them. They could teach them things. They both like the same sort of food. They think the same way. Old and young people have an awful lot in common, second childhood and all that. And they have all the time in the world." She stopped. It had come out more tepidly than she meant. Ravi's presence had somehow sapped her. He leaned toward her and pushed a strand of hair behind her ear. "It's a lovely idea, darling, but I think they're going to build a shopping mall here." Ravi felt terrible. He knew he should be sympathetic, but this place was dragging him under. It always happened, this slow suffocation. Back in the room, the phone would be winking, his mother calling from Delhi. "When are you coming, my little Raviji? Your father's chest pains, your sister and that no-good husband of hers. Your brother's been calling from Toronto. A divorce is in the cards, and who's going to pay his debts, and what's going to happen? That boy is wrecking his career." Sonny, too, changed here. He shrank, a beleaguered man. Life was so simple when you lived abroad. The weight fell off you. London was heedless and unjudgmental. The friend you made had earned through kindness and compatibility a place in your heart, and Mozart was there to take your hand and lead you to heaven. Ravi had tried to explain this to Pauline, but she was fresh to his country. She couldn't understand the remorselessness of it, the impossibility of change. India would steal Pauline from her and then abandon her. He wanted to grip his wife's shoulders and yell, "Don't you see? You'll never get anything done." But he didn't yell. And now they were walking back to their room in the hotel. It was her father's room, hardly conducive to marital hijinks. The linen had been changed, of course, and the twin beds pushed together. But Norman was still there. People didn't die. Their presence was as powerful as ever, even more powerful because charged with one's own guilt and the impossibility of reconciliation. They walked along the veranda. The wood was rotten. It creaked beneath their feet. The missing handrail where Eithne had fallen had been replaced by a length of rope. How flimsy the world seemed tonight. Maybe those who had children felt anchored. How was he to know? Ravi's heart ached. For himself, for Pauline. Still fresh, still horribly alive after all those years, grief waited in the darkness, ready to pounce. The front door was locked. It was later than he thought. As Ravi rang the bell, Evelyn and her daughter walked up the drive. They had been out to dinner. "Everyone seems to have gone to bed," said Ravi. The old bearer, Jimmy, hobbled up to the door, muttering like the porter in Macbeth. Ravi watched him through the glass, fiddling with the key. "We adjourn to the Balmoral Bar," said Evelyn. "It's a lovely hotel." Good God, the woman was drunk. She frowned at Ravi. "I was going to ask you something, but it's gone right out of my head." The door opened. "Come on, Mum," said Theresa, taking her arm. Evelyn turned to Pauline. "I'm so sorry about your father," she said. "Such a cheerful man. I miss him sitting on the veranda with his whiskey and soda." "I still don't understand how he died," said Pauline. "What was he doing in the bazaar all by himself?" There was a pause. Then Evelyn said, "Don't you know?"
3: "Know what?"
2: "He was buying you a Christmas present, of course." Pauline stared at her.
3: "Was he?"
2: Evelyn moved away. "I'll just get it from my room."
3: "Goodness," said Pauline, "he never bought me presents. My mother always did it for him."
2: They waited in the lounge. A Christmas tree had been installed. It was hung with dusty paper lanterns. Somehow the decorations made the room look even shabbier. Ravi gazed at the mismatched armchairs and threadbare rugs. He had to admit that the hotel had been something of a letdown. It was hard to believe that this was supposed to be the beginning of a new British Empire, a global trade in the elderly. "You don't understand," Pauline had said. "To these people, it's charming. All the things you hate about India are the things we like. I'm in the travel business. I should know. Anyway, it reminds them of home." Theresa sat on the arm of the settee. She removed a sandal and inspected the sole of her foot. "Anything the matter?" asked Ravi. "It's okay. It's healed now." Theresa's toenails were painted crimson. They didn't match her red, somewhat tarty dress, but the effect was invigorating. Though sharp-featured, Theresa was a handsome woman and looked in good health. Lustrous hair, bright eyes. Ravi wondered if she was on HRT. Pauline had just started taking it, but she seemed as moody as ever. Hardly surprising, of course, at the moment.
3: "Do you know a man called P.K.?" asked Theresa.
2: "P.K.?" asked Ravi. "He's a big businessman here, apparently. He knows everybody." Ravi shook his head. "I live in Dulwich." The grandfather clock chimed midnight. As it did, Evelyn returned. She carried a package wrapped in festive paper. "I looked after it for you," she said, giving it to Pauline. Pauline unwrapped it and withdrew a long length of cloth. "It's a sari," said Evelyn. "A Banarasi sari for special occasions." Theresa made a small movement, but Evelyn took no notice. "Your father was very fond of you," she said.
3: "Was he really?"
2: Pauline fingered the silk. Evelyn nodded. "He talked about you a great deal, how glad he was you gave him a home back in London." She paused. "It meant a great deal to him." Pauline stroked the gold border.
3: I'm glad he was thinking of me. She smiled at Evelyn. I never thought he did much. Ravi looked at the sari. It seemed a surprising present for the old man to buy. Maybe he had misjudged his father-in-law. He thought, how little we know of what lies in another man's heart. So, you've had 5 wives, said Theresa. Well, I wasn't married to 2 of them, said Keith. Ludmilla and Maureen, right? Keith nodded. Ludmilla didn't last long. She was from Vladivostok. And Shannon and Jordan are Sandra's kids? He nodded. The whole thing was complicated, painfully so. Theresa kept probing, however, like a tongue returning to an abscess. She thought of the thousands of times Keith had made love to other women. Live in the present, she told herself. His gold Rolex lay discarded on the bedside table. Shed the past. These afternoons in his hotel room, they stepped outside time. She wondered if he thought the same. Keith took a swig of beer, leaned over, and laid his lips against hers. She swallowed from his mouth. The desire for possession stems from fear, Swamiji had said. Attachment is illusion. What went

He thought the same. Keith took a swig of beer, leaned over, and laid his lips against hers. She swallowed from his mouth. The desire for possession stems from fear, Swamiji had said. Attachment is illusion. What went wrong? She asked. Wrong? You seem to have had a lot of failed relationships. Oh, dear, she sounded shrewish. Keith shrugged. Easy come, easy go. That's such an avoidance tactic. It's not a tactic, sweetheart. Oh, God, maybe you wanted to watch football or something. Theresa soldiered on, however. She couldn't help it. You seem to have a bit of problem with commitment. They were shagging other blokes, too. Sandra was banging her fitness instructor. A soul open to God is open to change within, Swamiji said. Keith seemed in tune with that, and yet one's dharma was to accept one's condition, to live with it in complete acceptance. Therese's head swam. Honestly, the more she studied Hinduism, the less she knew, which was the point of it, of course. She said, "My problem is that my parents were too happy." "For God's sake, woman!" He laid the icy bottle on her belly. She yelped. "Life's simple for you, isn't it?" she said. "Simple?" Keith drained the bottle. "It's not simple, darling. It's bleeding diabolical." By now she had learned a little of what had happened. Not a lot. "You don't want to know," Keith said thrillingly. Big money was involved, property dealing, something like that. Theresa suspected that drugs came into it. Bangalore was riddled with corruption right up to the ministerial level, and Keith had tracked down the man who had swindled him out of a great deal of money and who had shopped him to the police. He had crossed the world to find him, flying first to Delhi and then tracing him to Bangalore. The man was named P.K., and he had connections in high places. However, he was proving elusive. "To be perfectly honest, darling, I'm at the end of the road." "Can't you go back to England?" she asked. "You must be joking. I'd get arrested." "What about your mom? Aren't you worried about her?" "Tell me about it." Keith lit a cigarette. "Can I have a puff?" He passed it to her. "I've left messages for her," he said. "See, I could get to Spain. I got friends there. They'd look after us. I want to get her there, and then we could lay low for a while." How different it was from her childhood in Sussex. Theresa tried to imagine her own mother dodging the police and going to ground in the Costa del Sol with a bunch of crooks, swigging malt whiskey. She tried to picture herself there. Would such people find her counseling skills of use? It was disorienting to be with a man whose life was in danger. It must have been like this in the war. Keith could step out of this hotel room and never return. PK's thugs could be waiting around the corner. It cast an elegiac air over the most banal utterances. Just now, she was all he had. She said, "Most people I work with, their biggest problem is an eating disorder." She thought of the people outside picking through the rubbish. Keith rolled on top of her. "You're a great listener, babe. It's my job. And a terrible fuck." They put their arms around each other. As he entered her, she cried out. He made love so tenderly. His body said all the words they had never uttered. They both knew they were two strangers and this would never last. Easy come, easy go. Swamiji would have said it like this if he had known the words. The sun had slid down the wall. Outside, a muezzin called like a landlord. "Time, gentlemen, please." They stood in the shower,

bravely soaping each other. "What are you going to do tomorrow?" she asked. Keith shrugged. His hair was plastered to his face. "I adore you," she thought. "Come for Christmas dinner," she said. "You mustn't be alone." He lathered her arm. "I don't want to get you into any trouble, sweetheart." "I hardly think a group of British pensioners has a hotline to the Indian mafia," she said. "Do come, please. They'd love it. You could flirt with them. None of their relatives are coming. Do say yes." He washed her with focused thoroughness, like a boy washing his first bike. "Who'll you say I am?" "Just my boyfriend," Theresa blushed. "If that's what you are." Ravi was cooking the Christmas dinner. Circumstances had forced this emergency measure. A new cook had been engaged, but was not due to start work until the following week. With the help of the boy, Ravi had been busy all morning, chopping, peeling, and basting the turkey that Minu had bought in the Gandhi market and transported home, as large as a guest, in the back of a taxi. Ravi found a profound satisfaction in cooking. After the demands of his patients, it had always restored him to make dinner. Vegetables were silent. The bald body of the turkey demanded nothing of him, except to be transformed into a meal. He was a creative man. In another life, he would have been an old-fashioned wife, for his homemaking skills were superior to Pauline's. He knew the secret of roast potatoes. Parboil them, toss them in seasoned flour, and then fling them into hot fat. As they spluttered, he felt an unfamiliar sensation. Joy. "Garam pani lao," he told his young helper, Pramod, a listless youth who Ravi suspected was suffering from anemia. The boy was a vegetarian, and they could do with some red meat in his bloodstream. Brussels sprouts being unavailable, they were cooking cabbage. The secret of cabbage was to blanch it in a little water, then toss in some butter, garlic, and caraway seeds. Boiled cabbage, as Sunny had pointed out, smelled like an old people's home. "Ukhapani," Ravi told the boy. Pramod was a Tamil speaker, but they stumbled along in Hindi. Speaking it, Ravi felt himself reverting to a looser-limbed, more expressive version of himself, a young man he had long ago left behind. His shirt sleeves were rolled up, his armpits sodden. Growing up in India, he had never romanticized physical toil. With no stretch of the imagination could the lives of the laboring millions be considered enviable. In his family, in fact, they weren't considered at all. But today, as he heaved up a saucepan and dumped it on the burner, he felt a muscular pleasure in these simple tasks. He remembered passing a building site in Lewisham and hearing the workmen whistling. Pauline hobbled in. She wore the sari her father had bought her for Christmas, that he had died while buying in an act of startling and uncharacteristic generosity. Ravi felt a wave of pity for Norman, for Pauline, too, who looked so awkward in the sari. English women never knew how to move in them, and whose complexion was drained by the vibrancy of the color. "How's it going out there?" Ravi asked. "Fine. They're drinking Sunny's special cocktails." Pauline opened her hand to reveal a heap of coins. "I thought I'd put these in the puddings." "They might get stuck in their throats," he said. "What happens if someone dies choking on a rupee?" "What a way to go through life," she replied sharply. Ravi paused. Norman had called him a fuddy-duddy. Once he had crowed with triumph when Ravi picked up a safety leaflet on a train. But Ravi had only done it for something to read, to stop the old bastard talking. And now Norman had gone. What the hell?
If they died, they died. Ravi's professional instincts had evaporated in the steam of cooking. This was India, after all. Sorry, darling, he said. Go ahead. Pauline shot him a look. She was a big-boned woman. In the sari, she looked too wrapped up somehow, like an unsuitable Christmas present. She had tied back her thick auburn hair with a butterfly clip. It made her jaw squarer. Ravi was overcome with another wave of pity. Amid the fluster, there was a stillness about her, a terrible sadness. Are you all right? He asked. Silly question. It's strange, Pauline said. I'm an orphan now. I've been shunted to the head of the queue. Ravi looked at his wife. He should put his arms around her, but he was holding a chopping knife. There always seemed to be something in his hands. Despite her need, the simplicity of it, Pauline seemed as unknowable as a woman he had just met. Now that they were in India, would they finally lose each other, or would they learn how to love each other all over again? Dinner was to be served at 4. It was strange, of course, to spend Christmas Day with the temperatures in the 80s. But by general consent, this was preferable to the drizzle one expected nowadays in England. White Christmases, like so much else, being a thing of the past. Besides, many of them had spent previous festive seasons abroad, Florida, Portugal. According to Jean Ainslie, she and Dougie had listened to their King's College carols in 7 different countries. It was still somewhat disconcerting, however, to hear good King Wenceslas while a minor bird screeched in the bougainvillea. Some of the residents had gone to church. Some had received phone calls from their families back home. There was an undercurrent of rivalry about who was summoned most frequently to the lobby. The awkward question of gifts had been solved by a lucky dip organized by Madge, each person contributing a small present to be rummaged for at random in the brass spittoon. Now they sat on the veranda, drinking cocktails made of rum and mango juice. Nice, but slightly viscous, whispered Evelyn. Vicious? Asked Douglas. No, viscous. I suspect they used a tin. The smell of roasting turkey drifted from the kitchen. Turkey cooked by the real Indian doctor, not the sex one. In the dining room, the tables had been pushed together to create the banquet effect. There were crackers. There were table decorations created by Stella and Hermione out of exotic foliage strewn with tinsel. 2 extra places had been laid for the mystery guests, a source of speculation among the residents. 1 was Madge's new gentleman friend. Her socializing with Sonny had borne fruit, for although not a Maharaja, Mr. Something Unpronounceable was rumored to be a man of considerable wealth, a widower in the pharmaceutical trade whom she had met at a buffet for Nestle. Never too late to have another crack at it, whispered Douglas. I'm not sure about that, replied Evelyn. One does get a lot more reading done. Startled, he asked, think that's a good swap? No. There was a silence. They looked at each other. The other guest, apparently, was Theresa's new friend. He sounded like one of the waifs and strays to whom she devoted her professional life. He's here on business, Evelyn told Muriel. His family's in England, and he's all alone, poor thing. Should have your family round you at Christmas, said Muriel bitterly. I'm so sorry about your son, said Evelyn. Thought I'd hear from him today. Maybe the police should be alerted. Interpol or something. Don't want no police. Muriel sat, a squat figure in the wicker chair. There was a hooded look to her eyes. Evelyn suspected that Muriel knew that her son was up to no good.
She offered her a cheese straw. To tell the truth, Evelyn's mind was on other things. Why had she spoken like that to Douglas? The words had just come out of her mouth. Then there was Theresa's mystery friend. Was he the man responsible for her daughter's newly discovered skittishness and plunging necklines? Maybe the culprit wasn't drugs at all. The two of them were due to arrive any minute. One look and Evelyn would be able to tell. Almost as thrilling was the news about Serinda. In the new year, Manu was recruiting her as a trainee manager to replace his wife, who, according to rumor, hadn't been a nurse at all, but simply a chiropodist assistant, a fact that explained her interest in feet. They were all fond of Serinda, in whom they took a protective interest, suspecting that for all her brash talk, she was a romantic at heart and secretly in love with Rahul, who was treating her fast and loose. Serinda had been invited to the meal. At that moment, she was in the garden, dressed in slacks and a suntop that left nothing to the imagination. She stood there, frowning at her mobile. "Can't get a bloody signal," she muttered, walking up to Evelyn's table. "Sonny could." "This place is a time warp, Auntie," Serinda wrinkled her nose. "Even mobiles don't work." Evelyn drained her glass. "That's why we like it, dear." Without Norman's presence, there was an emptiness in the air, as if a burglar alarm had stopped ringing. Other absences were more palpably felt, for Christmas is the cruelest season. It had to be remembered that even in England this could be the case. Eithne, however, had returned for the day. Though nobody's nearest and dearest, she had been greeted like a soldier returned from the front. Sitting in a wheelchair, she had visibly suffered a coup d'âge. She had been transferred to a private nursing home out in Phase 6 Colony, but still had hopes of returning to the Marigold in the new year. Graham Turner sat with Dorothy. He had been drawn to her as one unclubbable spirit to another, and over the weeks a diffident friendship had developed. Clearing his throat, he placed a parcel in her hands. "A small seasonal gift," he said. Dorothy unwrapped an exercise book, "A History of the Marigold." "I've been doing some research at the British Council Library," said Graham. "I've always been keen on local history. Keeps me out of mischief." Startled, she looked at him. "Go on," he said. Dorothy opened the book and gazed at the handwritten pages. "Good God," she said. "Sister Eileen O'Malley." "Remember her?" he asked. "She was the principal when you were attending the school, am I right?" "Old Mally," said Dorothy. "Well, she seemed old to us, but she was probably about 30. Her eyes traveled down the page. "Oh, my goodness. Here are my classmates, Dora Hetherington, Monica Cable, my best friend. Bobby Miles, I remember him. He got a lentil stuck up his nose." She paused. "I haven't thought about him for 60 years. 70. "Nancy Pringle," said Dorothy. "She was such a bully, she made me cry." "There was a girl like that at my school," said Evelyn. Eithne wheeled herself over. "Look, there's your name," said Eithne. "Dorothy Miller." Dorothy raised her head. "I can't thank you enough," she said to Graham. Her face was tense with emotion. "I can't thank you." She stopped. "Thanks for the memory." Ella singing it with the Duke Ellington Band. Graham had it on CD. He had Dinah Washington singing it on a long-playing record. He sat there in the afternoon sunlight, sipping his cocktail and gazing at Dorothy's gray hair as she pored over the book. "We said goodbye with a highball. Then I got as high as a steeple."
He thought of his studio apartment in Swiss Cottage, his solitary dinners at the Cosmo restaurant, Wiener Schnitzel and boiled potatoes. That was his customary fare. The restaurant was run by Austrian émigrés and long since gone. Graham thought of his past Christmases with his sister's family in Pinner. The loneliness and longing. The painful solace of jazz. With surprise, he realized, I'm happy. For the first time in my life, I'm a part of something. I'm among companions, and we're all at last in the same boat. They've caught me up. He gazed at his fellow residents sitting around the tables, beaded cardigans, floral dresses. Eithne, in her wheelchair, wore a smart magenta shirtwaist. Jimmy walked from table to table, refilling glasses. Hermione demurely covered her glass with her hand. The sun shone through the leaves of the creeper that hung like a veil over the roof of the veranda. Suddenly, Graham's heart swelled with love. For Dorothy, for all of them. The gong boomed. They got to their feet with difficulty. Dinner was late, and they had drunk several of Sonny's excellent cocktails. I miss Mrs. Gigi, said Muriel. They're not all the same, the Indians, not when you get to know them. Sarinda walked toward the dining room with Pauline. My English is pretty good, but your father used some phrases I didn't understand. What phrases? Asked Pauline. Like, Indian men play the pink oboe. Pauline stopped. He said that? Is it the same as a shirt lifter? Pauline's eyes filled with tears. The silly old fool, she said, her voice thick. Oh, I do miss him. Was he talking about sex? Pauline nodded. I think he was terrified of it. He was certainly terrified of women. They moved back to let Eithne pass. Stella, dressed in a yellow frilly blouse, was pushing the wheelchair. Sail before steam, she said. Oh, Lord, she was pissed. Madge's guest had arrived. He was a bald, diminutive gentleman in a black silk tunic. As Madge bent down to whisper in his ear, the sunlight flashed on her jewelry. He laughed. Her husband, apparently, had also been short, but she had cited Tom Cruise as an example of a desirable midget. They paused at the dining room door, ready to make their entrance. Beside them, the barometer was set to fair. Where's my daughter? Asked Evelyn fretfully, and her friend. She hurried down the garden to the gates, though why this should bring Theresa home faster, she had no idea. The elderly beggar stood there, wearing Minou's shoes. To him, she supposed, this particular day was no different from any other. He was still as hungry as he was yesterday, and as hungry as he would be tomorrow. She rummaged in her purse and found a 5-rupee note. What was that in old money? 1 and 9 pence? Quite a lot, in fact, when she was a girl. More than a month's pocket money, in fact. She put it into his tin. Happy Christmas. Theresa sat squashed next to Keith in the rickshaw. It puttered along past walls spattered red with pan juice, past a building that bore a sign saying, Government work is God's work. Whenever it stopped, the engine died. The driver had to yank the handle until, in a cloud of exhaust smoke, it coughed into life. My mother will be consumed with curiosity, she said, but in a well-bred way. Keith lit a cigarette, his hand jolting as he flicked the lighter. During all these days together, he had seldom asked her a personal question. In the long run, no doubt, this lack of curiosity would annoy her. She suspected, however, that there would be no long run. Thank the stranger and say goodbye.
At least you won't have to meet my brother, she said. He's gone to Goa. He's married to an awful ball-breaking woman who's destroyed his self-esteem, but he's too weak to leave her. He's always been a coward, or just lazy, which can come to the same thing. Who said that evil comes from inaction? I hate this bloody country, said Keith. Theresa knew he was depressed. Christmas was always a bad time for her clients. In fact, she felt guilty leaving them. At Christmas, you needed to be surrounded by those you loved, despite the passion between them. She guessed that for Keith, she wasn't included in this category. Though his thigh was pressed against hers, she felt suddenly alone. I want my mummy, she thought. Men might come and go, but a mother was always there. For a little longer, anyway. It's all the time we have to read on today's broadcast. We've been reading together The Best Exotic Marigold Hotel by Deborah McGuck. Remember, you can hear this and other audio reader programs on the web at reader.ku.edu/archive. Your reader has been Marilyn Brandt.

0: Virginia Voice and the Valentine Museum have partnered to create an audio tour for Sculpting History at the Valentine Studio, Art, Power, and the Lost Cause American Myth. This exhibit explains how the Lost Cause narrative used cultural institutions, education, media, politics, money, religion, and violence to reframe the reality of the Civil War. Through Edward Valentine's sculptures, artifacts, and multimedia presentations, the exhibit reveals how the myth was built, its ongoing impact, and the stories of those who resisted it. Come explore the tour at your own pace and discover stories that bring history to life in thoughtful and engaging ways. 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
1: 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It is currently 2 a.m. Coming up is the Virginia Mercury, followed at 2:30 by All About Virginia. Richmond Living at 3 a.m., followed by Reviews from the Richmond Times-Dispatch at 3:30 a.m.
2: Hello. Welcome to this week's reading of the Virginia Mercury, an online publication that covers Virginia government and policy. I'm Vicki Roberts for the Virginia Voice. Our first article is titled, Clock Starts for State Regulators to Review Proposed Dominion NextEra Merger. This was written by Shannon Hecht and posted on July 16. The State Corporation Commission now has 6 months to review the merits of the deal and decide to approve or reject it. Dominion Energy on Wednesday submitted their official arguments to the State Corporation Commission to allow the utility to merge with the Florida-based NextEra. The utilities plan to combine, creating an East Coast energy titan. All the stock deal is valued at about $67 billion. NextEra shareholders will own 74.5% of shares, and Dominion shareholders will own 25.5% if the merger is approved. The SEC now has 6 months to review the arguments, hear testimony from both sides, and make a decision on if the merger will succeed. In an extensive interview with the Mercury, Dominion's Senior Vice President of Corporate Affairs and Communications, Bill Murray, said that the biggest draw of this merger is its combined buying power that could be a future benefit to ratepayers. Murray said the joint company will be able to buy in bulk, ultimately bringing down the price of energy infrastructure and benefiting the entity's credit rating. It's not a matter of we threw our hands up and said we can't do this. Somebody please merge with us, Murray said. But doing it together at a one-notch credit rating upgrade, financing it more efficiently, that's a benefit to customers. The joint venture will cover 10 million customers across Florida, Virginia, North Carolina, and South Carolina. It will also combine Dominion and NextEra's 110 gigawatts of power and their large load customer connection queue totaling 130 gigawatts. Dominion, which will remain as its own entity, will still be responsible for its fossil-free energy build-out under the Virginia Clean Economy Act and have to follow all orders from the SEC. Murray said that the merger could also help bring more small modular reactors online when the technology becomes more readily available on the market. The merger doesn't mean there's cross-subsidies financially. Virginia customers deal with a unit in Virginia. Florida customers deal with one in Florida, Murray said. But being able to look at standardizing technology is something that makes a lot of sense. The planned merger has generated significant public scrutiny. Advocacy group Clean Virginia urged lawmakers to be wary of some of the decisions NextEra has made in Florida concerning political lobbying and rate increases for their customers. Before Virginia ratepayers are locked into a relationship with NextEra Energy, every policymaker and regulator in the Commonwealth needs to understand what NextEra has done in Florida and ask hard questions about whether Virginians can expect anything different. Clean Virginia Executive Director Brennan Gilmore said in a May statement when the merger was announced. Echoing those concerns, Lieutenant Governor Ghazala Hashmi posed a list of 64 questions to both companies, which she said they should answer before the SEC began the case and the legally contracted time constraints would begin. Dominion hasn't answered all of the questions, Murray said, but he expects many of them to be addressed during cross-examination during the case. That's exactly what Hashmi argued against in her query to the companies. The existing baseline questions allow the applicants to frame the narrative in their own terms, potentially omitting the details. Rigorous data support and challenging topics necessary for a true public interest review, Hashmi wrote in her letter to the commission. This is also not the first time that NextEra has attempted to acquire other utilities. The company had tried to merge with other companies in Texas, Hawaii, and South Carolina. Those efforts did not come to fruition. When asked if Dominion was concerned about NextEra's failed deals and accusations of shady political maneuvers, Murray said with new management and himself at the helm, he has confidence their new plan will go differently. The person responsible for the Dominion footprint today, in terms of public policy, government affairs, is me, Murray said. After this closes, it's me, because we've been very clear of current leadership teams of the utilities. So nothing's changing how we do it. Virginia House members tried to give the legislature the chance to weigh in on this merger, but the language granting them that ability wasn't included in the final budget that passed in June. Murray said that the six-month review by the SEC will be thorough and dismissed concerns from Hashmi and others that it will not be enough time for regulators to make an informed decision. Some of the same voices who say three expert judges, a staff of hundreds, 6 months, where this is a primary focus, that's not enough time, would be very comfortable if they had the votes doing this in 27 minutes on a legislative subcommittee. So I feel like there's a little mismatch there, Murray said. A $2.25 billion shareholder-funded bill, credits for customers across Dominion's three-state coverage area, is included in the SEC filing, which is slated to offset merger-related costs. Ratepayers will see those savings for 2 years, and it is not clear if the savings will grow after that time period. Those changes would be determined by the SEC. Attorney General Jay Jones on Thursday weighed in on the situation, pledging to prioritize the interests of Virginia residents. The Virginia Code charges my office with representing Virginia ratepayers before the State Corporation Commission as it considers this merger. This office will put Virginians first and focus all of our energy on vigorously and aggressively advocating for Virginians, fighting for transparency and accountability, and protecting ratepayers from being left to foot the bill long after the commission makes its decision, Jones said in a statement. The commission is expected to release a schedule for the case in the coming weeks. The merger faces applications for approval not only from Virginia's SCC, but also from the North Carolina Utilities Commission and the Public Service Commission of South Carolina. The waiting period of the Federal Antitrust Improvements Act would have to expire or be terminated for the merger to succeed, and the Federal Energy Regulatory Commission, Nuclear Regulatory Commission, would need to give their approval as well. Editor's note: this story has been updated with a statement from Attorney General Jay Jones. And the title of that article: Clock Starts for State Regulators to Review Proposed Dominion Next Era Merger. Written by Shannon Hecht, posted July 16. Our next article is titled, 4 VA01 Democrats Ask State Party to Reaffirm Neutrality After DCCC Backs Shannon Taylor. This is written by Marcus Schmidt, posted July 15. Candidates urge DPVA chair to distance the state party from the National Committee's promotion of a particular rival during early voting in the crowded Democratic primary. Virginia Democrats seeking to unseat U.S. Representative Rob Whitman, Republican Westmoreland, are publicly challenging what several campaigns say is an improper show of support from the party establishment for one of their rivals before primary voters have even chosen a nominee. In a letter sent Wednesday, four of the seven Democrats running in Virginia's first congressional district have asked Democratic Party of Virginia Chair Lamont Bagby to publicly reaffirm the party's neutrality after the Democratic Congressional Campaign Committee promoted Shannon Taylor while early voting was underway. They argued the move could undermine confidence in the primary process. The letter was organized by candidate Jason Knapp and signed by Elizabeth Dempsey Beggs, Salam Bhatti, and Mel Tull. Candidates Tim Sawinski and Erica Kopp received the letter but had not signed it by the time of publication. Taylor, whose campaign appeared in the DCCC promotion, was not asked to participate. "We are not writing to criticize a fellow candidate," the four Democrats stated in the missive. "Every campaign is entitled to promote itself." Instead, they said their concern is institutional, arguing that when a national party committee lends its name, its brand, and its audience to one candidate in a contested primary, while ballots are still being cast, puts a thumb on the scale that belongs to the voters. Bagby said in a phone interview Wednesday that the state party's priority is to prepare the infrastructure needed to support whoever wins the primary while ensuring the election is fair and voters have access to the ballot. "But as it relates to picking a candidate, we will continue to be like Don King in a boxing match," he said, signaling that the party would remain neutral. Candidates challenge party neutrality. The dispute stems from a July 12 Instagram collaboration post published jointly by the DCCC and Taylor's campaign. Framed around the general election against Whitman, the post appeared after early voting had already begun in the August 4 Democratic primary. In their letter, the candidates asked Bagby and the state party to publicly affirm their neutrality, state that the DCCC collaboration does not reflect the position of the Democratic Party of Virginia or of any Virginia Democratic committee, and tell the National Committee that Virginia Democrats expect party organizations to avoid joint advertising or promotional activity with candidates while voting is in progress. Knapp said in a phone interview Wednesday that his effort is meant to push party leaders at both the state and federal levels to let Democratic voters settle the nomination without outside pressure. The letter itself explains what we're hoping that they do, which is reaffirming that voters get to decide and that the influence of the party at a state or national level is inappropriate, Knapp said. He compared the DCCC's promotion of Taylor to a party establishment attempting to choose a nominee before the primary is complete. We believe strongly in no kings, but we can't be protesting no kings and then within our own party and our party establishment allow the coronation of candidates, Knapp said. That flies in the face of what we are arguing for. Taylor's early advantages. Taylor's campaign said Wednesday that the Democrat has not asked the DPVA to issue an endorsement in the primary election. Campaign manager Sam Knapp said the campaign remains focused on meeting voters across the district and defeating Whitman in November rather than the dispute over the DCCC's support. From Chesterfield to Henrico to the Northern Neck, Shannon has been meeting with Virginians about the issues that matter most to them and working to earn their trust, Knapp said, adding that Taylor is focused on cleaning up the corruption in Washington that is spiking costs for Virginians. Taylor has emerged as the field's fundraising leader, raising more than $1.3 million, according to the Virginia Public Access Project, a nonprofit tracking money in politics. Knapp has raised roughly $500,000, the second highest total. Taylor, a Henrico County Commonwealth's attorney, who unsuccessfully sought the Democratic nomination for attorney general last year, also entered the race with some of the highest name recognition in the field after years as one of Virginia's best-known local prosecutors. She quickly emerged as the establishment favorite after launching her campaign in September of last year, collecting endorsements from many of Virginia's highest-profile Democrats, including U.S. Senators Tim Kaine and Mark Warner, Governor Abigail Spanberger, former Governors Ralph Northam and Terry McAuliffe, and every Democratic member of Virginia's congressional delegation, in addition to dozens of state lawmakers and local officials in the district. The DCCC added Taylor to its Red to Blue program in February, a designation for targeted congressional candidates that provides fundraising, organizational, and strategic support. DCC spokesman Eli Cousin, in an email, defended the committee's support for Taylor, saying local officials and law enforcement leaders across Virginia view her as the strongest Democrat to defeat Whitman. He called Taylor a battle-tested prosecutor who would hold Whitman accountable for what Cousins described as corruption in Washington, including his stock trading and votes on taxes, health care, and other costs affecting Virginians. Why the nomination matters. Knapp questioned whether the national party officials were better positioned than voters in the district to decide which Democrat should face Whitman. He noted that Democrats have not won the district since 1977. Maybe the voters have a better idea of who should be the nominee, and we should allow the voters, unencumbered by outside influence, to make that decision, Knapp said. He added that the state party should defend Virginia Democrats against the intervention from national committees and other outside groups. They should be the group that is standing up for Virginia Democrats and being the group that says, "Hey, DCCC, you need to butt out. This is not your state. This is not your district," Knapp said. On June 30, the court ruled in NRSC v. FEC, that national political parties may make unlimited coordinated expenditures with their candidates, striking down longstanding federal spending limits. The candidates note that coordinated spending is disclosed only through monthly campaign finance reports. As a result, any expenditures made during July will not become public until August 20, more than 2 weeks after Virginia's August 4 primary. The law no longer restrains this, the letter said. The norms of our party are the only restraint left, and Virginia should be the state that sets them. The disagreement comes as National Democrats view Virginia's 1st District as one of their better opportunities to flip a Republican-held House seat in 2026. The district stretches from Richmond suburbs east through the Middle Peninsula and Northern Neck to Hampton Roads. While Whitman, who first assumed office in 2007, has continued to win re-election comfortably, redistricting and demographic changes have made the district more competitive than it was a decade ago. In the most recent congressional election in 2024, Whitman defeated Leslie Mehta by 12 percentage points. Democrats argue the current political environment and Virginia's off-year electorate could produce a closer race if national conditions shift against Republicans. The four candidates closed the letter by arguing that the eventual nominee would benefit from a primary voters viewed as fair. "The energy in this primary is an asset," they wrote. "Whoever wins on August 4 will carry this party's banner into a district Democrats have carried once in a generation. A nominee chosen by Virginians enters that fight stronger than one announced from Washington." That article was titled, "Four VA-01 Democrats Ask the State Party to Reaffirm Neutrality After DCCC Backs Shannon Taylor," written by Marcus Schmidt and posted July 15. Continuing with news from the Mercury, our next article is titled, "Legal Challenge Seeking to Block Virginia's Reproductive Rights Constitutional Amendment Dismissed," written by Charlotte Renee Woods and posted on July 15. One of two lawsuits challenging Virginia's pending reproductive rights constitutional amendment was struck down Tuesday in Campbell County Circuit Court. Virginians are slated to approve or reject a measure to enshrine reproductive rights into the state's constitutions this November. If approved, it would protect access to abortions, fertility treatments, and contraception in the state. Charla Bansley, a Bedford County supervisor, filed the lawsuit this March, arguing the state violated its constitutional amendment process because House of Delegates clerk Paul Nardo failed to send copies of the amendment to circuit court clerks across the state. The requirement for clerks to post amendment language outside of courthouses was, in past years, intended to increase public awareness of pending referendums. Lawyers for Nardo argued during Tuesday's hearing that in modern times, information is more readily available through news organizations and the Internet, which is why state lawmakers repealed the requirement earlier this year. The repeal took effect July 1. Senior Assistant Attorney General Aaron McNeil told the court that people have been able to learn about pending constitutional amendments with the Internet in our pockets, she said in reference to cell phones. Bansley's lawyers referenced Article 12, Section 1 of the Constitution during the Tuesday hearing multiple times, which outlines the state legislature's responsibility to submit pending amendments to voters in such manner as it shall prescribe. because the constitutional amendment, which had to pass the legislature 2 years in a row before appearing on statewide ballots, occurred while the repealed state code was still on the books. Bansley and her attorneys say the process should be invalidated. Though the repeal did not take effect until this summer, McNeil countered that lawmakers have authority to adjust the Constitution and prescribe how they do it. How can the General Assembly have this authority to prescribe a process but not have the authority to change that process? McNeil asked. The case was originally filed in Bedford County. Although it was dismissed in Campbell County, Bansley's attorneys signaled they will appeal to the state's highest court. The reality is this was always going to go higher, lawyer Daniel Schmidt of Liberty Counsel said. No question, this is heading to the Virginia Supreme Court. Virginians' marriage equality and voting rights amendments advanced alongside the reproductive rights one. Legal experts aren't certain if those measures would be impacted if the High Court grants a favorable ruling for Bansley in the reproductive rights amendment case appeal. Even if voters approve the amendment this fall, a favorable Bansley appeal might make it struck down by the state Supreme Court, which ruled retroactively to block the state's voter-approved congressional redistricting amendment earlier this year. The 2026 general election is November 3. That was Charlotte Renee Wood's article, Legal Challenge Seeking to Block Virginia's Reproductive Rights Constitutional Amendment Dismissed. And the posting date was July 15. Next up, we have the News to Know daily roundup of headlines from Virginia and elsewhere. And these are the headlines from July 15. From WTVR, Virginia among states hit by cyclosporiasis outbreak linked to fresh produce. From Cardinal News, Spanberger, $7.3 million to be dispersed to rebuild housing damaged by Helene. WRIC, Virginia joins federal lawsuit against HUD over housing funds. From Wavy, Busch Gardens Williamsburg owes nearly $22 million in taxes, James City County says. And from WHRO, after extended search, Chesapeake selects new superintendent with 5-4 vote. Those were your headlines from July 15. And that is going to be all of the time we have today for reading from the Virginia Mercury. You can listen to this program at any time, on demand, at virginiavoice.org. I'm Vicki Roberts for the Virginia Voice. Thank you for listening.

Welcome to All About Virginia. I'm Katie Rosenbaum for the Virginia Voice. Our stories today come from Albemarle Magazine, the June-July 2026 issue. The cover story, The Mall Turns 50. Brick by brick, the downtown mall turns 50. On most summer evenings, Charlottesville's downtown mall hums with life. Diners linger at outdoor tables, street musicians play for passersby, and families stroll beneath the willow oaks planted during the mall's original construction. 50 years after the opening on July 3, 1976, the downtown mall remains one of the most successful pedestrian malls in the United States and the sole pedestrian-only section of a main street in Virginia. During the 1950s and 1960s, downtown Charlottesville was struggling. Suburban shopping centers, including Barracks Road, began drawing shoppers away from Main Street, leaving vacant storefronts and dwindling foot traffic. We could see for ourselves downtown Charlottesville was dying, former Mayor Charles Balboa recalled. At the same time, the city grappled with the consequences of urban renewal. In 1964, Vinegar Hill, a predominantly black neighborhood adjacent to what would become the eastern end of the mall, was demolished after being labeled blighted, displacing more than 500 residents. Its destruction remains one of the defining and most painful chapters in Charlottesville's modern history. Against that backdrop, city leaders

after being labeled blighted, displacing more than 500 residents. Its destruction remains one of the defining and most painful chapters in Charlottesville's modern history. Against that backdrop, city leaders embraced a bold idea: close 8 blocks of Main Street to cars and rebuild downtown around pedestrians. In 1974, after years of debate, Charlottesville City Council approved a plan in a contentious 2-0 vote, with 3 members abstaining because of conflict of interest concerns. The city then hired internationally known landscape architect Lawrence Halprin to lead the redesign. His previous work included San Francisco's Ghirardelli Square and Minneapolis' Nicolet Mall. Halprin's design transformed the street into a public gathering space. Asphalt gave way to red brick laid in a herringbone pattern. Willow oaks were planted to create a shaded canopy that would mature over time. Fountains, seating areas, and lighting encouraged people to enjoy the street rather than simply pass through. One of the central figures in the mall's long-term success was longtime Charlottesville planning director Santayedra Huja, who died in 2025 at the age of 83. Although much of the conceptual work for the mall preceded his arrival, Huja became one of the most important advocates and stewards, helping shepherd the project through skepticism from business owners and overseeing its evolution over decades. Huja later served on Charlottesville City Council and became the first Indian Sikh mayor of an American city when he was appointed mayor in 2012. But for many residents, his lasting legacy remains tied to the physical shape of Charlottesville itself. In addition to his role in Downtown Mall, Huja championed streetscape improvements, sidewalks, bike lanes, tree planting, and riverfront greenways throughout the city. Historian Coy Barefoot later described West Main Street before Huja's involvement as a wasteland dominated by vacant auto dealerships and aging gas stations. University of Virginia landscape architecture professor Elizabeth Mayer credited Huja with helping the mall endure long after it opened. The success of a design project, particularly in a public space, requires someone who curates it and cares for it and advocates for it, Meyer told the Daily Progress. The fact that Satyendra was a city planner has a lot to do with why the mall endured. Its early years, however, were uneven. For more than a decade, many residents remembered the mall as nearly empty after business hours. Retail vacancies persisted, and simply removing cars did not immediately create street life. Entertainment venues and cultural programming gradually became the mall's lifeblood, shaping it into what it is today. In 1980, the Muse opened as the mall's first sidewalk cafe. Miller's soon became a music venue, and Fridays After Five launched in 1988, helping establish downtown as a regional destination on summer evenings. By the 1990s, Halprin's Willow Oaks had matured enough to create the shaded canopy that defines the mall today. The Paramount Theater, which opened in 1931, closed in 1974 and sat dark for decades before reopening in 2004 after an $18 million restoration. The Jefferson Theater, whose roots date back to 1912, reopened in 2009 after its own renovation. Together, these venues helped anchor downtown as a center for live music and performance. By the early 2000s, the Downtown Mall had firmly established itself as Charlottesville's cultural and entertainment center, but new challenges followed. In 2009, the city completed a major renovation to address aging infrastructure, including brickwork, lighting, and water features. The project coincided with the national recession, creating difficulties for some downtown businesses. The violence of August 2017 unfolded only steps from the mall, leaving lasting emotional

economic effects on downtown Charlottesville and beyond. Then came COVID-19, which accelerated changes already reshaping retail districts nationwide. Although foot traffic on the downtown mall has steadily recovered, drawing about 2.8 million visitors in 2025, it remains below the more than 3.4 million visits recorded in 2017. For all the challenges facing downtown's future, public safety, homelessness, affordability, infrastructure, and changing shopping habits, the downtown mall still serves a purpose many cities struggle to create. It remains a place where people gather in public 50 years after the first brick was laid. That may be its greatest accomplishment. And that, brick by brick, the downtown mall turns 50, found in Albemarle Magazine, the June-July issue of 2026. Next, from the same issue, six great summer weekends. As summer begins, the question often isn't where to get away, but what kind of weekend you're after. In Virginia and just beyond, six destinations offer six different answers. A river and trails town in the state's far southwest, a Chesapeake waterfront escape, a classic beach resort, a walkable valley city, a Grand Richmond Hotel, and a high country retreat. Each makes a compelling case for a memorable summer weekend, whether that means packing the schedule or leaving just enough room to let the days unfold naturally. A Southwest Virginia town is a summer base camp for Clinch River, paddling, ATV trails, forest hikes, and Appalachian hospitality. Western Front Hotel, St. Paul, Virginia. Tucked into the heart of Appalachia, in a small coal country town of St. Paul, the Western Front Hotel is one of Virginia's most distinctive boutique properties. The building story begins in 1921 when a group of local investors formed the St. Paul Realty Company and constructed the Willis Building, a handsome, multi-story commercial block at the corner of Russell Street and 4th Avenue. For decades, it housed businesses, small apartments, and a beloved hardware store serving as a communal heart of the town. The building was rechristened the Western Front Hotel and opened to the public in February 2018 after a meticulous historic renovation that leveraged both state and federal historic tax credits. The hotel's name honors the segment of town near the railroad tracks that was once known as the Western Front. The original character of the building has been preserved, and touches like reclaimed wood headboards, nightstands fashioned from old doors, hammer tin ceilings, and retro refrigerators sit alongside plush bedding and modern showers. The result is 30 rooms, a gift shop, two outdoor dining terraces, and indoor and outdoor game and entertainment places. Weekend planner. It's best for families, outdoor adventures. The vibe, rugged and relaxed. What to pack? Trail shoes and river shoes. Don't miss Clinch River Spearhead Trails. Dine Puerto Nueva at the Western Front Hotel. Distance from the downtown mall, 275 miles. What to do? Ride Spearhead Trails. From St. Paul, riders can tap straight into the Mountain View arm of the broader Spearhead Trail system, which links hundreds of miles of all-terrain vehicle and utility terrain vehicle routes across multiple trail networks in Southwest Virginia. You'll need a spearhead permit before you ride, with short-term and annual options that cover the entire multi-county system, not just Mountain View. Even if you don't have your own machine, Western Front is an authorized Polar ATV rental center that can help with permits, basic instructions, and suggested loops, so it's easy to arrive in town, gear up, and spend the day exploring an extensive trail network built for motorized adventure. Brakes Interstate Park. About 45 minutes from St. Paul, Brakes Interstate Park spans 4,500 acres along the Virginia-Kentucky border and is often called the Grand Canyon of the South.
carved by the Russell Fork River, the 5-mile gorge plunges as deep as 1,650 feet and anchors one of the East's most dramatic mountain landscapes. The park features more than a dozen hiking trails, including the 3.6-mile Breaks Interstate Loop, which passes cliffside overlooks, rock scrambles, hidden springs, and a narrow mini canyon. Visitors can also enjoy whitewater rafting, zip line tours, boat rentals on Laurel Lake, and a seasonal water park. Paddle the Clinch. Among the most biologically diverse rivers in North America, the Clinch River flows through the heart of town, offering opportunities for kayaking, canoeing, tubing, paddleboarding, fishing, swimming, and wildlife watching. Winding through the Great Appalachian Valley, the river is home to one of the nation's richest concentrations of rare freshwater species. Clinch Life Outfitters provides rentals, guided trips, and shuttle service for exploring the river. Salt Air by the Bay. At a storied waterfront resort on Virginia's Northern Neck, the Chesapeake sets the rhythm for summer weekends of oysters, boats, and unhurried days. The Tides in Irvington. Arrive just before dusk, and Carter's Creek does most of the work. Silver light on the water, sailboats easing toward the marina, and the Chesapeake slowing the day down. Set among a gentle bend where Carter's Creek widens toward the Rappahannock River, the Tides Inn has long served as both destination and gateway to Virginia's Northern Neck. Originally opened in 1947 by oil executive Gordon Slaughter, the resort helped define the region as a refined coastal retreat decades before it became widely discovered. Over time, presidents, diplomats, and generations of Virginia families have checked into its waterfront rooms, clapboard cottages drawn by a setting that feels at once expansive and quietly personal. Recent renovations have preserved the mid-century sensibility, low-slung buildings, broad views, and easy connection to the water while introducing a more contemporary expression of luxury. The renovation keeps the focus on the creek, the boats, and the unhurried pace of the Northern Neck. Here, the Chesapeake shapes everything, influencing the food and the experiences that unfold throughout relaxed days. You can happily embrace the slower pace, knowing oysters, boat rides, historic churches, and small-town wandering are all close at hand. Weekend Planner, best for couples, relaxed family getaways, Chesapeake explorers. The vibe coastal, unhurried, quietly refined. Pack linen layers, boat shoes, a light sweater for breezy evenings. Don't miss Sunset on Carter's Creek, a self-guided boat cruise. Dine Salt and Meadow at Tides Inn. Distance from the downtown mall, 140 miles. What to do? Get on the water. 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Guests can launch kayaks directly from the resorts or rent a small electric Duffy boat for a self-captained cruise along Carter's Creek, where ospreys nest on channel markers and herons move quietly along the shoreline. The creek flows into the Rappahannock River roughly 12 miles from the Chesapeake Bay, creating calm, protected waters well-suited for leisurely boating. For those looking to go farther, chartered fishing and sightseeing trips offer a deeper look at the working and recreational life of the bay. Explore the area. 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Stop into Red Fish Gallery for local art and gifts, or build the afternoon around the local, The Vine, 77 Social, The Dog and Oyster, and other relaxed town stops. Seasonal farmers markets feature a local produce, flowers, and handmade goods. Dive into the Chesapeake's history. Irvington's scale makes its history feel close at hand.
At the Steamboat Era Museum, exhibits trace how the steamboat travel reshaped commerce and daily life across the Chesapeake, connecting small coastal communities long before highways arrived. A short drive away, the historic Christ Church and Museum, dating to 1735, stands as one of the finest examples of colonial church architecture in the country, its brickwork and proportions remarkably intact. At the inn, the Tides of History series offers a more intimate lens with weekly talks that connect maritime culture, regional ecology, and local storytelling. Atlantic Luxury, a restored, roaring 20s icon, brings beach club glamour, oceanfront energy, and a layered coastal history to a quintessential Virginia Beach weekend. The historic Cavalier Hotel and Beach Club, Virginia Beach. Before Virginia Beach became the resort city we now know, the Cavalier set an early standard. Opened in 1927, the red brick hotel on the hill introduced a more formal, more ambitious vision of seaside hospitality, one that still shapes the experience today. Set above the shoreline with sweeping views of the Atlantic, the historic Cavalier Hotel and Beach Club quickly became one of the East Coast's defining seaside retreats, drawing presidents, entertainers, and generations of summer guests. Its beach club, added in 1929, helped cement that reputation, transforming the property into both a social hub and an entertainment destination during the height of the big band era. The Cavalier's modern version of the beach club offers direct access to the Atlantic alongside pools, dining, and a bar, while the hotel's spa and indoor spaces provide a quieter counterpart. The on-site Tarnished Truth Distilling Company offers tasting and is the first craft distillery located inside a U.S. hotel. The Cavalier's Hunt Room, with its dark wood interiors and historic atmosphere, remains one of the state's most memorable places for a cocktail, fitting naturally with the hotel listed on the National Register of Historic Places. Weekend planner, best for couples or families, vibe classical, coastal elegance, pack swimsuit, resort wear, sandals, a jacket for dinner, sunscreen. Don't miss sunrise on the boardwalk. Get lost shave ice in the Vibe District. Dine the Hunt Room or Steinhibbers. Distance from the downtown mall, 179 miles. What to do? Crack open an oyster. For one of Virginia Beach's most memorable summer outings, book a tour with Pleasure House Oysters, where boat trips along the Lynn Haven River offer a behind-the-scenes look at oyster farming on the Chesapeake. Led by oyster farmer Captain Chris Ludford, the tours range from tasting and hands-on harvesting experience to a memorable chef's table tour where guests enjoy freshly harvested Lynn Haven oysters while standing knee-deep in waders at a table set up on the river. Captain's tip: bring your own bottle of wine to enjoy during the trip. A local classic. Founded in 1939 at the site of an old country club on Lynn Haven River, Steinhilber's Talia Acres Inn is one of Virginia Beach's oldest and most beloved dining institutions. Still family-run, the restaurant feels like a hidden retreat surrounded by lush greenery and featuring a menu built around its signature fantail fried shrimp, steaks, and classic seafood dishes. The expansive patio with fire pits and river views is widely considered one of the best outdoor dining spots in Virginia. Steinies, as locals call it, offers a distinctively old Virginia Beach experience away from the oceanfront crowds. Surf music. A public-private partnership backed in part by Virginia Beach native and musician Farnell Williams, Atlantic Park has added a new dimension to the oceanfront. Atlantic Park Surf is North America's first Wave Garden Cove surf lagoon, generating up to 1,000 waves per hour across a range of skill levels. Nearby, the Dome, which opened in 2025, features a flexible indoor-outdoor concert venue
that hosts major touring acts and local events. Together with the Vibe Creative District, Atlantic Park has made the 19th Street corridor feel newly active with surf, music, murals, studios, restaurants, and markets clustered near the oceanfront. Center Stage in the Valley. A historic downtown hotel serves as a starting point for Shenandoah Valley weekends filled with theater and music, rail journeys, and one of Virginia's most walkable small cities. Hotel 24 South, Stanton. Stanton is a town best experienced on foot, and Hotel 24 South sits squarely in the middle of it. Step outside, and within a short walk, you're at the theater, a dinner table, or a stretch of historic street where alfresco dining highlights summer weekends. Opened in 1924 and designed by New York firm H.L. Stevens and Company, the Georgian Revival Hotel was built to signal a new era for Stanton, providing modern destination in an age of rail travel. It quickly became the region's gathering place for formal events in its ballrooms to everyday life in its lobby. A rare Wurlitzer organ, still operational today, hints at the building's early ambition and character. Weekend Planner, best for theater and music lovers, Shenandoah Explorers, Vibe, historic, walkable, arts-driven, pack comfortable shoes, light jacket, something for this theater. Don't miss Stanton's Music Festival and Virginia's Scenic Railway. Dine Zenodua. Distance from the downtown mall, 45 miles. What to do? Dine outdoors. On summer weekends, Stanton's Shop and Dine Out downtown closes Beverly Street to traffic from Friday at 4 p.m. through Monday morning, turning the historic core into a lively, walkable scene. Restaurants including Zenodua, Blue Point Seafood, and Shenandoah Pizza and Tap House spill into the street alongside independent shops and galleries. Zenodia is a popular standout for locals with renowned chef Laura Bonner, formerly of Dunner and Beer Run, bringing the farm-to-table approach rooted in local ingredients and Chesapeake seafood. Theater and music. A mainstay of Stanton's cultural life is the American Shakespeare Center and its Blackfriars Playhouse, a 300-seat recreation of Shakespeare's indoor theater where productions use intimate staging and performance practices inspired by the Elizabethan and Jacobean stage. In August, the Stanton Music Festival brings nearly 100 acclaimed classical and contemporary musicians to town for roughly 30 events, ranging from free daytime programs to ticketed evening concerts, nightcap performances, lectures, and pop-ups in historic downtown venues. Full steam ahead. Departing from downtown Stanton, the Virginia Scenic Railway's Summer of Steam brings Norfolk and Western Class J No. 611, one of Virginia's great rail icons, back to the main line for a limited run. Built in Roanoke in 1950, the bullet-nosed locomotive is the last surviving member of its class, celebrated for both its power and its streamlined beauty. Climb aboard for a route that heads east toward the Blue Ridge, climbing from Shenandoah Valley Fields into the foothills before passing through the nearly mile-long Blue Ridge Tunnel and over Afton Mountain. A capital city weekend. Richmond's Landmark Hotel provides an elegant base for access to museums, river walks, and Carytown shopping. The Jefferson Hotel. Opened in 1895, the Jefferson Hotel is Richmond's best-known historic hotel, centrally located, architecturally significant, and closely tied to the city's history. Built by tobacco magnate Louis Ginter and designed by Carrier and Hastings, the New York firm behind some of the country's most prominent Beaux Art landmarks, the hotel was conceived on a grand scale with marble columns, soaring rotunda, and a dramatic central staircase that still define the building today. Early guests left behind souvenir alligators from Florida trips, which were kept in the marble pools of the Palm Court, a quirky tradition
that lasted into the mid-20th century. Fire in 1901 led to a major reconstruction that added the grand staircase, rotunda columns, and a ballroom that defines the hotel today. Over time, its guest list has ranged from U.S. presidents to cultural figures, including F. Scott Fitzgerald, Charlie Chaplin, and Elvis Presley. At the Jefferson afternoon tea, Sunday brunch, dinner at Le Maire, or an evening drink at TJ's Bar and Lounge all fit naturally into the weekend. Weekend planner, best for culture seekers and shoppers. Vibe elegant and urban. Pack comfortable walking shoes, dinner clothes, light layers for the river. Don't miss VMFA, Canal Walk and Carytown. Dine Le Maire. Distance from the downtown mall, 70 miles. What to do? Make time for museums. The Virginia Museum of Fine Arts anchors Richmond's cultural scene with free admission, major collections, and enough scale to shape an entire afternoon. Richmond's museum landscape is particularly strong for a city its size. In addition to the VMFA, the Virginia Museum of History and Culture and the Science Museum of Virginia offer depth across art, history, and science. The Black History Museum and Cultural Center of Virginia and the American Civil War Museum add context to the city's broader story. Shop and explore. Carytown is 9 blocks of more than 230 shops, restaurants, and boutiques that have resisted the pull of retail chains for the better part of the century. The street took shape in the late 1930s around a small strip mall and the Byrd Theater, a 1928 movie palace with crystal chandeliers and hand-painted murals that still screen films today. After suburban malls pulled shoppers away in the 1950s and 60s, local merchants organized to save it themselves, keeping the district free of historic preservation rules so owners could run their storefronts how they liked. The hands-off character holds today in a mix that includes vintage clothing, independent bookshops, wine merchants, spice shops, and record stores. A river runs through it. Richmond's defining feature runs just beyond its streets. At the fall line, the James River drops 105 feet through the downtown, creating one of only urban stretches of Class 4 whitewater in the country. The 1.25-mile canal walk offers an entry point, including the river to Browns Island and across a pedestrian bridge to Bell's Isle. From there, the James River Park system opens into a network of trails, rocks, and rapids that feel far removed from the city. And that's all for today. I'm Katie Rosenbaum for the Virginia Voice.

0: 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At 4 a.m. is The Washington Post.
1: Welcome to Richmond Living, your go-to source for everything happening in and around Richmond, Virginia. Each week, we bring you the latest happenings, exciting events, and must-know activities from the capital city. Whether you're looking for family-friendly fun, local hotspots, or hidden gems, we've got you covered. I'm Virginia Voice volunteer Roy Geffen, and we'll begin today's program with the article from the current issue of Richmond Magazine. The first article is entitled, Reevaluate the Assumptions. Before the Richmond Coliseum disappears, has anyone considered saving it? And this article was published on July 8, 2026 by Scott Bass. How much would it cost to revive the Richmond Coliseum? Drawing a blank? You're not alone. As the city barrels towards demolishing the brutalist downtown arena, something is missing, as it has been for at least the last decade. A formal facility assessment to determine the building's physical condition and needed repairs. Not even Mayor Danny Avila knows the answer, and his administration is currently shepherding through a proposal to demolish the Coliseum at a cost of $12 to $15 million to make way for a government-subsidized hotel for the convention center next door. I have some vague recollection that it was going to cost in excess of $10 million to replace the roof on the Coliseum, and it just wasn't worth it, Avila recalls. Now, again, this is long before I had anything to do with this or was even thinking about the Coliseum's future. Indeed, there was a study conducted by outside consultants in 2008 that found it would cost roughly $25 million to $35 million to give the building a facelift. A decade later, however, former Mayor LeVar Stoney dismissed the idea of renovating as sunk costs in pursuit of the $1.5 billion Navy Hill redevelopment proposal, which included a new $235 million arena. John Gerner, a Richmond-based financial consultant who served as vice chair of the city council-appointed Navy Hill Commission, doesn't recall seeing a formal analysis of the Coliseum's condition. It was not part of our mandate, he says. Avila points to the Richmond 300 Master Plan and the 2022 addendum approved by City Council, which recommends tearing down the 13,500-seat Coliseum in favor of a headquarters hotel to attract large-scale conventions. That rationale, however, hinged not on the building's physical condition, but on Henrico County's pursuit of a larger 17,000-seat arena as part of the now-defunct Green City development. If a private developer wants to finance renovations, Avila says he's all ears. There was a group that came to us through an intermediary and said we are interested in cobbling together $100+ million to reuse this. Would you be interested in a conversation? Avila says of a proposal his office received last year, and I was like, absolutely. But it never went anywhere. Still, it's never too late to conduct a proper analysis, Gerner said. The assumptions drive the process, and it's time to reevaluate the assumptions. This article from the Richmond Magazine, July 8, 2026, by Scott Bass, was entitled Reevaluate the Assumptions. The next article, also from Richmond Magazine, is entitled Traffic Cops. VCU Police Zeroes In on the Pedestrian Safety Crisis. Article written by Ian M. Stewart, dated July 7, 2026. Sometimes it helps to have two city police departments. As City Hall and the Richmond Police Department struggle to make streets safer after a string of traffic-related pedestrian deaths last year, Virginia Commonwealth University Police decided to take an academic approach. In 2025, 21 pedestrians were killed and more than 2,500 people injured on the streets of Richmond, according to the city's Vision Zero dashboard. In response, from January to April of this year, VCU police launched Operation Safer Streets, collecting data to analyze pedestrian and traffic patterns and conducting sustained educational outreach to students. Good policing starts with accurate information, with facts, with good solid data, explains VCU Police Chief Clarence Hunter Jr. We had seen an increase in our pedestrian safety-related incidents, so we made a decision to focus on our main core areas within our jurisdiction. VCU's jurisdiction is a little more than 2 square miles, stretching from North Lombardy Street to 18th Street in Shaco Bottom, covering both the Monroe Park and MCV campuses. 3 years ago, the university expanded its jurisdiction even farther to include both the Randolph and Oregon Hill communities. VCU Police's 90-day traffic blitz yielded astounding results. 1,943 traffic stops, resulting in 1,760 traffic summonses. Those numbers nearly surpass figures for the entire 2024-2025 academic year, which saw a total of 1,774 traffic summonses. We are surprised by some of the numbers that we captured, Hunter said. For example, on Belvedere Street, our officers were able to write 2 summonses for individuals going over 90 miles an hour. The VCU Police Department utilized its current force of 92 police officers for the effort. We realized that we had to make some internal changes to make sure that we could have the manpower and staffing available to go out and enforce traffic laws for a longer period of time, Hunter says. So we doubled the size of our traffic safety unit from 2 to 4. Hunter holds out hope that the data his department collects will paint a more accurate picture of where accidents are occurring and why. After this 90-day period, our goal is to look at the data and look to make sure that our enforcement efforts, that our infrastructure efforts, in collaboration with the city, that all of these things were in alignment with what the data was reflecting. He says, adding that the department then did an overlay to see if we were focused on the right area. Using separate maps, his team pinpointed where tickets and summonses were written, as well as where driver-pedestrian accidents were occurring. Staff then merged those maps into one, creating a more detailed picture. Hunter says his team noticed that drivers were disregarding highway signs, such as those that don't allow right turns at red lights. When we did the overlay with where the accidents were happening, the violation of disregarding those highway signs was a more causative factor than speeding, Hunter says. The map his crime analysis team created was then shared with the entire department, as well as the city's police and transportation departments. We know that the Harrison Street corridor is a problem for disregarding highway signs, Hunter says, and when you look at the map, that's also where we have pedestrian-related incidents. So, now they know where to focus their efforts. Of course, it's only just the beginning. Hunter says no single effort is going to solve the pedestrian safety problem. At VCU, we use this three-pronged approach. We're looking at enforcement, we're looking at engagement, but we're also looking at education, he says. I just want to be clear that no matter how many summonses we write, no matter how many infrastructure improvements are made in collaboration with the city, this is a collaborative effort. Captain Anthony Jackson, commander of special operations with the Richmond Police Department, says having a relationship with VCU Police is beneficial for RPD and the city in general, especially from a traffic enforcement standpoint. Richmond Police has struggled with officer shortages for years. Currently, the department has roughly 600 officers, and it's authorized for 755. We know that area is being focused on by one of our law enforcement partners, Jackson explains. That is nothing but an added benefit, especially for us, as we're looking to our staff and shortages. We only can spread around so much, and we're responsible for the entire city. Hunter added that he has weekly meetings with Andy Bonow, the director of Richmond's Department of Transportation. Bonow says that anytime the VCU Police Department can be a visible part of solving the city's myriad traffic issues, it's a good thing. It's important for VCU to be part of that because they see things, being on their campus every day, Bonow says. And of course, having so many people on foot, on bike, on scooters, on skateboards, they see behavior in their blocks that might be different than Southside, Churchill, or Northside. For Lieutenant E.L. Greer, Special Operations Division Commander for VCU Police, the 90-day safety initiative will be a recurring program. The freshmen come in, the seniors go out. So 25% of our population is leaving, and we get a whole new bunch that we have to educate, Greer explains. And that's the biggest challenge for us, because our community is always changing. Again, this article from the Richmond Magazine, dated July 7th, was written by Ian M. Stewart, and the article is entitled Traffic Cops. The next article from the Richmond Magazine Arts section is entitled All Fun, Laughs, and No Thinking, a Farcical Romp from Henrico Theater Company. Article written July 13, 2026 by Nicole Cohn. When Shakespearean actors Leo and Jack fall on hard times, a newspaper announcement about an elderly heiress seeking to bequeath her fortune to her long-lost nephews proves irresistible. That is the plot of Ken Ludwig's Leading Ladies, presented by the Henrico Theater Company, July 17th through August 2nd, at the Cultural Arts Center at Glen Allen. The production is billed as a Some Like It Hot meets Twelfth Night screwball comedy, and Henrico County Theater Arts Specialist Amy Perdue says that audience should expect all fun, laughs, and no thinking. Directed by Richard Koch, the play features a cast includes Bob Murphy, Alex Godshalk, Kyle Billiter, Lindsay Bronston, Anita Mergainer, Chris Yarborough, Mike White, and Dylan Tipton. The lighthearted romantic play set in the 1950s Pennsylvania is a high-energy romp. We want to end the season with a lot of laughs and farcical jokes and characters, Purdue says. Tickets are $12. Again, this article by Nicole Cohn talks about All Fun, Laughs, and No Thinking, a farcical romp from Henrico Theater Company. The next article, also from Richmond Magazine, is entitled The Garden Path, The Science-Backed Wisdom of Stopping to Smell the Roses. This article was written by Rachel Kester and is dated July 13, 2026. Connor Parrish was 18 when his father died. I began down a journey of grief, he says. I found myself ungrounded. The old me disappeared and the new me was born. Little did I know gardening, the outdoors and beekeeping would save me and allow me to find grounding again. While Parrish, a Henrico native, grew up in a rural area surrounded by nature and agriculture, his father had owned a land and aquascaping business before Parrish was born. He drifted into other interests as he got older. After the father's death, however, Parrish reconnected with nature through beekeeping. It was meditative work that required him to stay focused if he didn't want to be stung. I learned a lot. If you're nervous and emotional and don't feel good, the bees feel that as well, he says. He started planting flowers for the bees and soon ventured into selling blooms to local florists, which allowed him to gain more insight into the horticultural world. Today, Parrish cultivates outdoor spaces and gardening memories through his business, Bloomistry. The regenerative gardening company uses natural approaches such as eliminating pesticides, improving biodiversity, and boosting soil health to improve landscapes, as well as offering environmental education classes. I found therapy in creating new spaces and a healthier world, he said. In his home garden, Parrish cultivates quiet tributes to those he loves. One of his grandmothers treasures peonies, so he planted several, and the other adored butterflies and dragonflies, which Parrish encourages by growing pollinator plants. Anytime I see butterflies and dragonflies, he says, I feel like that's a sign to me, like, good job, you're doing well. By gardening his way through grief, Parrish inadvertently experienced a form of treatment called horticultural therapy. Fertile ground. Horticultural therapy involves gardening or garden-related tasks that are either inherently therapeutic or the process of doing tasks with therapeutic benefits, says Timothy Rich, an occupational therapist and director of Virginia Commonwealth University's Gaze and Vision Rehabilitation Lab. The wellness benefits and calming influence of gardens and gardening have been known since ancient times and were documented in the early 19th century. But it wasn't until after World War II that horticultural therapy became popular among medical professionals in the United States. In particular, veterans' hospitals prescribed it to help patients heal from war trauma. It's still used to help patients build physical and mental skills, including endurance, coordination, balance, problem-solving, and following directions. The applications of horticultural therapy are even more widespread today, aiding people recovering from substance use disorder and those experiencing mental health concerns, and it's used as occupational training for individuals incarcerated in Virginia's corrections facilities. Rich once helped youths experiencing homelessness in Portland, Oregon, build gardens. It was part of a work-study program that helped them gain work skills while at the same time helping them learn skills useful for them to be more independent, he says. Rich says the simple act of gardening has become even more critical in a world so separated from traditions of the past. In a general sense, we are so disconnected, he says. The food we eat, we don't think about. We're among the first generations to not really worry about where food comes from. Doing gardening-related tasks really gets us back in touch with more agency in what we consume. It's not just edible gardening, it's flowers and perennials, the beautification of space. Gardening creates opportunities for people to have different social interactions. Cultivating joy. Dr. Anjali Kalor, a physician and wellness coach and the owner of a local urban flower business called Life in Bloom RVA, turned to gardening to help her navigate the symptoms of severe autoimmune conditions. Kalor says her life had become unrecognizable when she was formally diagnosed a few years ago. Due to severe pain and other symptoms, she could no longer do things she loved, such as cooking, and she had to rethink even the most basic tasks, like holding a coffee cup and driving or sitting in a car. But among flowers and nature, she found healing. Flowers are the only consistent thing in my life, she says. I can't sit quietly. If I cry, I'm going to become super depressed and won't be able to get back up. I have two girls and I want to live for them and show them no matter what life throws at you, there's always a way. A lifelong gardener, Kalor decided to turn her hobby into a business in 2023. She and her family have transformed their backyard into a year-round botanical paradise where she grows an array of pesticide-free flowers to sell, including fragrant roses, lilies, peonies, alliums, sunflowers, and marigolds. Something I love about gardening is every year is a lab. Every plant is an experiment, Kalor says. Every Saturday, she and her family set up a booth at the farmer's market at St. Stephen's, where she sees the impact of flowers on other people. When people go by my booth, they see variety there, the colors, she says. Kids are attracted to flowers, and the dogs come sniff my flowers. They love the flowers, too. Some shoppers pause to reflect on and compliment her bouquets before moving on, and sometimes she'll give a flower to someone walking by just to spark joy. Gardening and making bouquets put no pressure on her, Kalor says, so she can move at her own pace. She works within people's budgets and arranges flowers to suit their preferences. This is therapy. This isn't business. Life in bloom has a deeper meaning. It's my life, which I'm making bloom again. Seeds of Serenity. Research, including a study published in the journal Scientific Reports in 2024, has shown that gardening can reduce anxiety, foster social connection, provide low-impact exercise, and boost serotonin levels. But apart from digging and planting, simply enjoying a garden also has therapeutic effects. In general, gardens and nature help with stress and anxiety reduction, and there are cognitive benefits as well, says Katie Reynolds, a school-based program supervisor and trainer at Child Savers, a nonprofit organization that provides trauma-informed mental health and child development services. There are neurochemical changes when you engage with nature. There's also skill building around it. You lean into sensory engagement and mindfulness. Built in 2017, the therapy garden at Child Savers Churchill headquarters wraps around a historic radio tower. It incorporates many sensory aspects, including fragrance, varying heights, and a swinging bench, and is filled with plants such as lavender, peppermint, rosemary, thyme, hydrangea, and clematis. Clinicians use the garden as a safe setting to aid children with regulation skills, managing their thoughts and feelings, anxiety reduction, and impulse control. When the garden isn't reserved for sessions, children who are uncomfortable inside the building have the option of going outside to rest. Reynolds has noticed that the garden positively influences most kids. Children naturally become a little calmer, a little slower. They tend to be very curious about what's happening around them. The way they respond to the garden also helps clinicians find creative methods to reach them. A child might see an ant and wonder what this ant is doing. And that gives us a lane to bring in other types of therapy, like narrative. Reynolds says, we can ask, what is happening with this family of ants on the ground? Clinicians sometimes take art projects outside so kids can enjoy the fresh air and sunlight, occasionally bringing a flower pot and seeds for the children to plant. Many of the kids live in areas of the city or other parts that don't have as much nature, so they might not have the same chance to really lean into this type of experience in person, Reynolds says. A lot of them are very curious, very calm, and very quiet, looking around at everything. Vegging Out. Covenant Woods Retirement Community in Mechanicsville is home to an innovative 20,000 square foot farm that not only supplies fresh produce, including strawberries and tomatoes, for campus restaurants, but also allows residents to partake in gardening activities alongside its two farmers. Resident Nancy Gallahue began helping in the garden during the COVID-19 pandemic. We weren't able to go out or be together in groups, so I started volunteering in the farm-to-table garden, she says. Gardening is fulfilling in so many ways. My husband and I have always had a garden in our home, in every place we have lived. Depending on the season, Gallahue starts seeds, pulls weeds, or harvests produce at the Organic Focus Farm. She has also expanded her gardening knowledge by planting asparagus, berries, and garlic cloves and learning non-toxic ways to thwart bugs or fertilize. As we have aged, we have slowed down in the zeal of gardening, but it is still rewarding to dig in the dirt and watch plants thrive and seeds germinate, she says. We have beehives at Covenant Woods, so growing good pollinators to nourish the hives is my activity now, aside from my weekly volunteering at the garden. Created in 2017, the on-site farm was the idea of Mike Sheff, Director of Dining Services. One thing we learn most about the farm, he says, even more importantly than the fresh product, is the amount of socialization residents get, the amount of time they spend up there, the exercise, they get fresh air, they're meeting new people. The campus also has 30 garden beds residents can reserve and plant their own ways. A lot of these people gave up big gardens and big farms, and that's a hard thing to let go of, says Aaron Melton, Director of Marketing and Sales at Covenant Woods. Some retirees, including one from outside New York City, moved to the community specifically because they had discovered the farm program online. The campus farm is definitely part of the appeal for some folks. Many residents who don't want to participate in farming still contribute to the cause by donating cardboard, which the farm uses for weed control, saving food scraps and newspapers for the compost pile, designing flower arrangements with farm botanicals, and making soap with dried herbs grown on the farm. One resident donated funds to help build the farm's beekeeping program 3 years ago. It's just fun to have additional resident interest groups that have been produced out of this cool program, Melton says. Gardens and gardening aren't cure-alls, but they do promote wellness simply by encouraging people to slow down, get outside, move their bodies, and use their senses. No matter the path of life's journey, we can all benefit from stopping to smell the roses and sowing a few seeds, pulling some weeds, and adding a little compost, too. And this July 13th, 2026 article was written by Rachel Kester and was entitled The Garden Path and was found in the Richmond Magazine. That's all the time we have for this week's edition of Richmond Living. I'm Roy Geffen for the Virginia Voice. Thanks for joining us today. If you would like to hear any of these articles again, remember that this program is also available on demand at virginiavoice.org. Until next time, keep living the Richmond life and make the most of everything our vibrant community has to offer.

Hello, and welcome to this week's RTD Reviews. I'm Virginia Voice volunteer Jennifer Faison, reading recent reviews from the Richmond Times-Dispatch. We'll get started with our top five events for this weekend from the Richmond Times-Dispatch, Thursday, July 16th edition. This weekend, pay tribute to Fleetwood Mac or Prince. 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

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Next up, on Sunday, Tiny Porch Concerts. The Tiny Porch Concert Series is back in Woodland Heights. Stroll the neighborhood for a lineup of local musicians across three host porches throughout the evening. Concerts start at 5 p.m. Sunday's host porches will be at 700 West 25th, 514 West 25th, and 611 West 24th. 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Next, let's hear a music review titled Yes Man, John Anderson Proves Great Music Never Grows Old. Some concerts entertain. Others remind you why you fell in love with the music in the first place. That's the kind of night it was earlier this month at the Civic Arts Plaza in Thousand Oaks, California, where John Anderson and the Band Geeks played to a packed house. Every seat filled, anticipation thick in the air well before the lights went down. When the band finally walked out, the room exploded. Then, almost as quickly, it went quiet. Not the restless quiet of a crowd checking phones, but something closer to reverence, the kind of hush an audience gives an artist whose music has earned it. Anderson opened his mouth to sing, and for the next 2+ hours, the crowd seemed ready to go wherever he led them. The first piece alone ran nearly 20 minutes, drifting through the layered themes and lush instrumental turns that have defined Anderson's music for decades. By the time it ended, almost the entire room was on its feet, and that set the tone for the night. Song after song drew a standing ovation, not from every single person every time. Even devoted fans run out of steam for that. But the overall response was the kind most performers only get during an encore. What stuck with me most, almost as much as the music itself, was who was in the seats. Baby boomers next to Gen Xers, millennials, and fans young enough that these songs predate them entirely. And somehow, everyone knew every word. Instead of drowning Anderson out, they sang along under their breath, like they didn't want to compete with him, just be near the sound. Anderson is 81 now, and his voice shows it.
There's more rasp in it than the old Yes Records cabinet.

structured, and a few of the higher notes have eased down into a more comfortable range. But the clarity is still there. The phrasing is still his, instantly recognizable, and he sells every line like he means it. He's not chasing the singer he was 40 years ago. He's just being the person who wrote the songs in the first place. His stamina matched it. Anderson stood for the entire show with no disappearing offstage to catch his breath. His energy didn't dip, and the audiences didn't either. Behind him was one of the tightest touring bands I've seen in a long time. The Band Geeks lineup, Richie Castellano on bass guitar, keys and backing vocals, Andy Graziano on guitar, Christopher Clark on keyboards, Robert Kipp on keys and Hammond organ, Andy Akalesi on drums, percussion, keys, and backing vocals. On paper, that's a lot of overlapping roles crammed into five people. In practice, it's what led the band to recreate arrangements that, on record, took a full lineup of Yes plus overdubs to pull off. One keyboard player would pick up a guitar mid-song, and the drummer would slide behind a keyboard rig when the arrangement called for it, all without breaking a stride. Castellano is the clearest example of why this band works. He's also a member of Blue Oyster Cult, and the Band Geeks actually started as an offshoot of his YouTube channel and podcast, a project built around note-for-note covers, before it became Anderson's full-time touring band. That background shows. This isn't a pickup group learning the songs for a tour. It's a band built specifically around the discipline of reproducing complicated arrangements faithfully. You could hear the years of playing together and how tightly they locked in. Even the most layered passages came across effortlessly, leaving plenty of room for Anderson's voice to sit on top of a sound that was somehow both massive and restrained for five musicians doing the work of many more. At intermission, I ran into a friend who's followed Yes since the beginning, knows every lineup change, every record, every detail of the band's history. He wasn't into it. The opening stretch of the set hadn't given him what he came for, and he and his wife left before the second half started. That caught me off guard, mostly because it was so far from what I had just experienced a few feet away from him. It's a good reminder that music, like anything we call art, gets filtered through whatever we walked in expecting. Two people can sit in the same row, hear the exact same notes, and leave with two completely different nights. When I got back to my seat and the house lights dropped again, the crowd roared like it was the first song all over again. Looking around that packed room, I figured there was space for both reactions. My friend's letdown was real. So was the joy on the faces of everyone who stayed. A great show doesn't need a unanimous verdict. It just needs to leave people with something they won't forget. Based on the ovations, the singing along, the smiles, Anderson did exactly that. When the last note rang out and the room stood up one more time, it hit me that staying relevant in music isn't about clinging to what you used to be. It's about still finding ways to connect with people who weren't even alive when you started. John Anderson didn't just revisit his catalog. He reminded a sold-out theater why those songs have lasted more than 50 years. And judging by who showed up to hear them, they're not going anywhere for a long while yet. This has been a music review titled Yes Man, John Anderson Proves Great Music Never Grows Old by Dr. Barton Goldsmith of Between the Notes. Here's another article covering music titled DJ Jazzy Jeff to Headline Second Street Festival by Chelsea Jackson of the Richmond Times-Dispatch. DJ Jazzy Jeff will headline the Second Street Festival, returning to Jackson Ward on October 3rd through the 4th. The two-time Grammy winner will perform Saturday night, while Richmond music legend Plunky and Oneness will close the festival Sunday.
Produced by Venture Richmond Events, the annual Second Street Festival celebrates the rich culture of the historic Jackson Ward neighborhood with three stages of live music, food vendors, a marketplace, artists' row, a kids' zone, and a classic car show. DJ Jazzy Jeff is an esteemed DJ, music producer, and actor from the 1980s through today. He's best known for playing Will Smith's best friend Jazz in The Fresh Prince of Bel-Air and as part of the musical duo DJ Jazzy Jeff and The Fresh Prince, which had several gold and platinum-selling albums and singles in the late 1980s and early 1990s. This year, we're so excited to bring two-time Grammy winner DJ Jazzy Jeff to Jackson Ward for a fantastic Saturday night show, Sharon Bassard, a spokesperson for Venture Richmond, said. And to wrap up the festival on Sunday, we have the amazing community-oriented and iconic Plunky. Plan your family reunion and tell your friends now. This is one event you won't want to miss. This has been DJ Jazzy Jeff to headline Second Street Festival by Chelsea Jackson of the Richmond Times-Dispatch. Next up, here's an article titled Lucy Dacus's New Video, An Ode to Richmond, by Chelsea Jackson of the Richmond Times-Dispatch. Grammy-winning singer-songwriter and Richmond native Lucy Dacus has released the music video for her latest single, Planting Tomatoes, filmed entirely in her hometown. Self-directed by Dacus, the video passes through several recognizable Richmond locations, beginning at Pony Pasture into Hollywood Cemetery and Dogwood Dell. The video moves like a collage, bringing together familiar places and personal moments. Both the song and the video reflect on the importance of appreciating the people, relationships, and memories that shape our lives. Dacus's friends and family appear throughout the video, along with students from Spark and Richmond musicians Doe Eyes, Holy River, and Justin Golden. The video was produced by Richmond-based Spang TV, with creative direction from Jordan Rodericks and David Mussing. Rodericks and Mussing previously worked with Dacus on her Hot and Heavy music video. There will be a special screening of the Planting Tomatoes music video at the Bird Theater on July 30th, followed by a conversation with Dacus and Spark's Paul Major. This event has sold out, but a wait list is available. This has been Lucy Dacus's new music video, An Ode to Richmond, by Chelsea Jackson of the Richmond Times-Dispatch. Next up, here's an article from the Richmond Times-Dispatch this weekend section entertainment page titled Playing for Keeps, a look at the best video games from the first half of the year. This comes to us from Geeson Cacho of the Mercury News. Rockstar started taking pre-orders for Grand Theft Auto 6, but the game is still months away from its November 19th launch. In the meantime, the ridiculously hyped title has warped the video game calendar. That's what 13 years between sequels does to an industry and fan base. The demand is generating its own undeniable gravity, and publishers are treating it like a black hole, an object best avoided. Even Call of Duty, a game that often owns November, shifted its release date because Microsoft doesn't want it drowned out by the GTA 6 hype. Through 2026, this genre will be dominated by one game in its latter half. The first half of the year has been stellar, with several games likely to appear on the end-of-the-year lists. Here are seven that stand out. Pokemon Pocopia, available on Nintendo Switch 2. At first glance, this Pocket Monsters spinoff seemed like the franchise's take on Minecraft, but it ended up being so much more. Developed by the team behind Dragon Quest Builders, this title puts players in the role of a special Ditto, which has the ability to transform into its former trainer.
It's thrown into a world without humans. Players build towns across 5 biomes and attract new creatures to those areas. It scratches that cozy game itch and one-ups other games such as Animal Crossing by offering a more granular crafting experience. Players can explore and build whole worlds for Pokemon and catch them in a new light. Next, Saros, available on PlayStation 5. Housemarque made a name for itself with Returnal, a game that translates its trademark bullet hell gameplay into a 3D world. It was a brilliant effort that was mind-numbingly hard. The studio's follow-up retains many of the same gameplay elements, but melds them into the roguelite structure of titles like Hades. Players take on the role of Arjun Devaraj, a Sotali enforcer who lands on the alien planet of Carcosa to investigate what happened to previous colonies. His journey and search for survivors leads to endless battles against the planet's creatures and alien technology. Players will die, but the campaign rewards those who try again and make long runs, making a tough game more approachable. Next up, Monster Hunter Stories 3, Twisted Reflection, available on Nintendo Switch 2, PlayStation 5, and Xbox Series S and S PC. With each sequel, this spin-off to Capcom's popular action role-playing game has slowly established itself as a bona fide franchise. This third entry is where the series spreads its wings, offering players a larger, more elaborate world and a deeper and more refined combat system. Players take on the role of Royal Azuria, who also leads a team of rangers. They are protecting their kingdom from a phenomenon known as the Crystal Encroachment, which has devastated their neighbor, Vermiel. A conflict between the two nations sends the Royal and Rangers on a quest to stop the war, and it reveals a surprising aspect of the world. The story isn't the most enthralling part of the game. Rather, it's the numerous monsters that one can capture and power up that hook players and give the game a Pokemon vibe. Next up, 007 First Light, available on PlayStation 5, Xbox Series X and S, and PC, with a Nintendo Switch 2 version coming later. It has been ages since an original James Bond game was released, and this IO Interactive release manages to capture the essence of the famous spy better than any past release. In other games, players just dash from one action sequence to another, while this entry offers a more well-rounded take on Bond. It follows 007 at the start of his journey into the world of Cloak and Dagger, and instead of getting into gunfights and car chases, players have to actually be stealthy and outthink the villains. The studio uses its background with Hitman to create a brilliant adventure that blends spying, shootouts, and wild pursuits into a compelling adventure that's just as good as anything on film. Next up, Resident Evil Requiem, available on PlayStation 5, Xbox Series X and S, PC, and Nintendo Switch 2. The popular survival horror franchise is celebrating its 30th anniversary, and this new entry is the perfect way to do it. This chapter cohesively combines elements of past games, bringing together first and third person's perspectives, and integrating them into a story that brings back fan favorite Leon Kennedy and a new protagonist, Grace Ashcroft. While it melds survival horror and action elements, Requiem also introduces crafting mechanics and more intelligent, infected, and creatures that add new wrinkles to the combat and level design. Next, Pragmata,
Available on PlayStation 5, Xbox Series X and S, PC, and Nintendo Switch 2. Capcom's other major release is a new property that seemed gimmicky at first. In this third-person shooter, players take on the role of Hugh Williams, who is part of a lunar team investigating the loss of communication at the Delphi Corporation. During his exploration of the moon base and its cutting-edge research into lunafilament, he discovers a young android girl whom he names Diana. Together, they seek to escape the facility and the AI trying to kill them by 3D printing deadly robots. To defeat them, players must use Hugh's expertise in gunplay and Diana's hacking abilities. At first, it feels clumsy, but the more players delve into this world, the more they appreciate how the game forces them to make strategic decisions while avoiding adversaries. And the last of our look at the best video games from the first half of the year is Forza Horizon 6, available on Xbox Series X and S and PC. Playground Games' latest entry into its award-winning series is a love letter to Japan and the nation's car culture. The team brings the Horizon Festival to Tokyo and the surrounding areas, giving players miles of roads to explore and more opportunities to customize not only their cars, but also their garages and an estate. The focus of Forza is racing, and players will find a plethora of competitions that take advantage of Japan's mountainous terrain and varied landscapes. When you think you've seen everything from Turn 10, the studio still manages to surprise players with showcase events and a polished experience to find ways to make racing even more enjoyable. This has been Playing for Keeps, a look at the best video games from the first half of the year, by Geeson Cacho of the Mercury Times. Now it's time for Hollywood Q&A from the Richmond Times-Dispatch Channels section, Saturday, July 11th edition, by Adam Tomlinson of TV Media. Question: how do shows like Ted Lasso film their scenes with such huge crowds? Answer: there are numerous different ways to film a crowd scene, and Apple TV's Ted Lasso has used most of them. It is, of course, a crowd-hungry show. Sports always are, but it's especially true for this one. Much of the story and the drama comes from seeing the show's soccer team play in front of a larger and larger crowd as it succeeds under its unorthodox American coach. The shortest answer to your question is that they aren't actually filming huge crowds. The crowds are, to varying degrees, computer-generated. The key to making it realistic is usually using at least some human actors and finding ways to make them look like more. There are a few ways to do that, according to Lawson Deming of Thor: Love and Thunder from 2022, whose visual effects company Barnstorm VFX does the crowd work for Ted Lasso. In an interview with Business Insider, he said they used three main techniques: crowd tiling, plate extras, and digital doubles. In crowd tiling, a small group of actors is filmed together on set, and that group is essentially cut and pasted around the scene to give the impression of a larger crowd. Plate extras uses individual actors filming in front of a green screen, behaving as if they're in a crowd, and then digitally scattering them throughout the set. In the case of digital doubles, the people in the crowd are fully computer animated. They are digitally generated doubles of real people. But even here, sometimes the animations are based on digital scans of real actors. It's a long way from the old days of filmmaking, when sometimes thousands of extras were hired to make up the crowds. 1982's Gandhi holds the Guinness record here, having employed over 300,000 people to fill out the crowd for the funeral scene.
This has been Hollywood Q&A by Adam Tomlinson of TV Media from the Richmond Times-Dispatch, Saturday, July 11th, Channels section. And that's all the time we have for RTD Reviews this week. I'm Jennifer Faison for the Virginia Voice, and thank you for listening. This program is also available anytime on demand at www.virginiavoice.org.

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2: Hello, this is Jean at the Talking Information Center reading the Washington Post for Friday, July 17, 2026. Iran threatens region's infrastructure as U.S. strikes expand. By Rachel Chasen, Suzanne Haydamas, and Mohammed El Chama. Iran said Thursday it would destroy all regional infrastructure if President Donald Trump followed through on his threats to attack Iranian power plants and bridges as U.S. military forces expanded their range of strikes within Iran. Nearly a week after Trump declared the fragile ceasefire between the United States and Iran over, the escalating rhetoric from both sides comes as analysts say the nations are at an impasse, with neither side able to agree on how to interpret the loosely written memorandum of understanding. Trump warned earlier this week that the U.S. would hit Iran very hard if negotiators did not return to the table, echoing threats from earlier in the war. Tehran's response would be more severe, wider, and more destructive than ever, military spokesman Ibrahim Zulfaghari said Thursday, according to a statement carried by state media. Zulfaghari also said Iran would not allow the United States or another foreign power to interfere in the Strait of Hormuz, which he called an unbreakable red line. The key point of disagreement is control of the strait, a narrow waterway vital to global commerce. With the two sides unable to agree on its terms or a path forward, both are trying to use military might to force the other's hand. There were just 13 ships that transited the strait on Wednesday, according to maritime data firm Kepler. And the war expanded in scope on Thursday, when the leader of Iran-backed Houthi rebels threatened to attack Saudi Arabia's oil facilities. In a televised speech, Houthi leader Abdul Malik al-Houthi did not threaten to close the Bab al-Mandeb Strait, another vital shipping passageway in the southern tip of the Arabian Peninsula that connects Asia and Africa with Europe. But he did say that his group will spare no effort in attacking Saudi infrastructure with missiles and drones if they become entangled in aggression against our country. Alan Eyre, a former diplomat who is now a distinguished diplomatic fellow at the Middle East Institute, a Washington think tank, said that so far, Iran appears to be trying to preserve escalatory space in case the U.S. ramps up its strikes. They know that attacking U.S. targets in the Gulf is not going to move the needle for the Trump administration, he said. But, he said, closing the Bab al-Mandeb Strait, where many goods that cannot pass through Hormuz are being routed, there would be a major change in economic pressure on the West and on President Trump. The U.S. military said it conducted strikes overnight, hitting air defense sites, missile and drone capabilities, and coastal surveillance facilities in multiple locations. Iranian state media reported that strikes hit around Tehran, in addition to a number of provinces farther north than in recent days. Iran's state broadcaster and a health ministry official reported late Wednesday that the city's Shahid Bagheh Hospital, which treats cancer patients, was evacuated after U.S. projectiles struck the surrounding area. There were no deaths as a result of the strike. No one died in the strike, Iran's Deputy Health Minister Ali Jafarian told The Washington Post. Captain Tim Hawkins, the spokesman for U.S. Central Command, said that Iranian claims about the hospital were not true. "We don't target civilians, period," Hawkins said in an email. More than 30 civilians have been killed and 260 wounded in U.S. attacks over the past week, Iranian officials said. The health ministry said that 7 Iranian soldiers were killed Wednesday when the U.S. fired 13 missiles at an Iranian military base in the southeast. Iran, in a familiar cycle, responded with a wave of strikes against U.S. military targets in Jordan, Bahrain, and Kuwait. Jordan's military said that it had shot down 8 Iranian missiles and that there had been no casualties or damage. Iran said it was targeting radar and communication systems used by the U.S. Bahrain's government also reported Thursday that sirens alerting incoming attacks were sounding and warned residents to head to a safe place. Bahrain is home to a massive U.S. naval base that has been hit repeatedly since the war began. Kuwait's military said in a statement that it was confronting attacks by hostile drones and condemned the sinful Iranian aggression. Trump approval stuck in the 30s amid pessimism on Iran and economy, poll finds. By Dan Balz and Scott Clement. Americans gave President Donald Trump broadly negative reviews for his handling of key issues, say they are strained by the cost of living, and are pessimistic that the administration's start and stop negotiations with Iran will lower gas prices or prevent the Iranians from developing a nuclear weapon, according to a Washington Post Ipsos poll. Strikingly, Trump has lost enthusiasm among many fellow Republicans, a core source of his power for more than a decade. Reduced enthusiasm among those base supporters jeopardizes his party's hopes of retaining control of Congress in November's midterm elections. Trump's inability to shake these negative perceptions of his presidency within the broader public, especially on the economy and the war in Iran, further clouds prospects for Republicans this fall. Republican majorities in the House and Senate are both at risk, and a Democratic takeover of either chamber or both would hamper the president and dramatically change the governing dynamics in the Capitol for the last 2 years of Trump's term. Trump's overall approval rating stands at 37%, identical to what it was in April. His disapproval is 61%, statistically unchanged from the previous poll. Among registered voters, Trump's approval is 40%, little different than in the spring. That puts Trump's approval on par with when he left office in 2021, after he lost his re-election bid and his supporters stormed the U.S. Capitol. Beneath those overall numbers are signs that Trump's base is weakening. A new low of 15% approve strongly of Trump, down from 19% in February, while 22% approve somewhat. This is the first post-Ipsos poll where significantly more than half of Trump approvers support him only somewhat rather than strongly. During his first term, about two-thirds of those who approved his handling of the presidency did so strongly. Trump's approval among self-identified independents remains low at 26%, and with only 6% strongly approving, while 71% disapprove. All are nearly identical to the assessment of independents in April. While 81% of Republicans approve of Trump's job performance, that drops to 52% among Republican-leaning independents. 16 months into his second term, Trump is unpopular across a range of socio-demographic groups, including men and women, as well as every age, education, income, and racial group. Among the exceptions, Trump's approval rating stands at 50% among rural adults 53% among white men without college degrees, 57% among white Catholics, and 70% among white evangelical Protestants. Assessments of Trump's handling of the economy and Iran are worse than his overall ratings, with 33% of Americans saying they approve of his economic stewardship and 29% approving of his conduct in overseeing the war with Iran. Immigration is a relative strength, with 40% approving. That is unchanged from a low point in February, but significantly lower than at the beginning of his current term, when 50% approved of his immigration actions. During the last year of Trump's first term in office, most Americans rated Trump's handling of the economy positively. That has changed significantly in his second term. Today, the economy has become a political liability for the president and his party. The sense of pessimism about the economy comes in answers to a variety of questions in the new survey. By more than 2-1, Americans say they expect the economy to get worse rather than better in the next year. Most Americans now doubt their living standards will improve. Asked whether they and their families will have a good chance of improving your standard of living, 40% said yes and 59% said no. In 2018, during Trump's first term, 65% responded positively to a similar question in the long-running General Social Survey. A new high of 43% say they are not as well off as when Trump returned to office, a 10-point increase since February, and on par with views toward the Biden administration. In 2018, only 13% they were worse off than when Trump began his first term. 2/3 of Americans say groceries are unaffordable, 66%, up from 45% before the war began in February. Inflation data doesn't show a sharp increase in grocery prices, but this might reflect the broader impact of months of higher prices for gas and other items. A year ago, the Republican-controlled Congress passed and Trump signed what they then called the One Big Beautiful Bill Act. The measure extended tax cuts approved during Trump's first term and included a variety of other tax and spending measures. Republicans have since begun calling the bill the Working Families Tax Cut, hoping that rebranding will reshape public opinion about the bill. The strategy is not working, with 19% saying they paid less in taxes due to the measure, while 25% think they paid more in taxes, according to the post-Ipsos survey. Another 25% say they see no difference, and 30% they are unsure what impact the bill had on their taxes. Even among Republicans, about as many say they saw their taxes increase or did not change as said they paid less in taxes. Average tax refunds increased by 11% this year to $3,275, driven by both tax cuts and overpayment in 2025. The Treasury Department said 97% of filers received a tax cut, compared with what would have happened if Trump's 2017 tax cuts had expired, a contrast many tax filers may not have noticed. Trump has claimed that the negotiations to bring the Iran conflict to an end, something that seems more distant today than a few weeks ago, will result in a rapid decline in gasoline prices. Most Americans are not persuaded. About 6 in 10 doubt negotiations will bring gas prices down to normal. Gas prices averaged $3.89 this week, according to AAA, down from a peak of $4.56 in May, but still far higher than $2.93 before the U.S. and Israel launched strikes on Iran. Trump and other officials had predicted a relatively short war, but it has dragged on for roughly 5 months. Last week, the president announced the end of a ceasefire and resumed strikes against Iran. This week, he announced the reimposition of a blockade on Iranian ports, then appeared to ease off that strategy, adding to confusion about the state of possible talks with the Iranians. All this has come in the weeks after he hailed the signing of a preliminary deal designed to move to a more serious phase of negotiations over the ultimate state of the Strait of Hormuz and Iran's nuclear program. Today, two-thirds of American adults say they are not confident that U.S. military actions and ongoing negotiations will prevent Iran from developing nuclear weapons, pessimism that has changed little since April and is similar to pessimism toward the Obama administration's nuclear deal when it was crafted in 2015. About 1 in 4 think negotiations between the U.S. and Iran will result in a better deal than the broad agreement negotiated under President Barack Obama. Nearly 4 in 10 think it will be worse, while the rest think it will be about the same or are unsure. As the war toggles repeatedly between resumptions of military strikes and efforts to stop military action in favor of negotiations, 28% of Americans say the war has been worth fighting, compared with 68% who say it was not. The assessment of this war is worse than in any post-ABC News poll during the long Iraq War, and on par with the worst ratings of the war in Afghanistan, which came in July 2013, when 28% said that conflict was worth fighting and 67% said it was not. Beyond that, slightly more than half of Americans say the country's leadership in the world has gotten weaker under Trump, while 29% say it has gotten stronger, and 18% say it has remained about the same. Wildfire smoke will worsen in the Northeast and Mid-Atlantic through Friday. By Ben Knoll. Dangerous wildfire smoke is filling the skies from the Midwest to the Mid-Atlantic. Through Friday, more than 115 million people are forecast to be exposed to air quality levels that are unhealthy or worse as winds funnel smoke south from out-of-control fires in Canada and Minnesota, and a heat dome traps that smoke near the ground. From late Wednesday into early Thursday, Chicago, Detroit, Minneapolis, and New York had some of the worst air quality of the world's major cities, according to data from IQ Air. In Detroit, the air quality index reached a value of 728 late Wednesday, far worse than the peak of 465 in New York during the apocalyptic June 2023 fires. The smoke drifted into Philadelphia and Wilmington, Delaware, during the early hours of Thursday morning, and was tracking southward along a path that roughly followed Interstate 95. However, shifting winds closer to Baltimore and D.C. may keep the worst of the smoke out for most of the day Thursday, but not Thursday night. That's when unhealthy air quality levels are forecast to abruptly develop as the smoke plume accelerates south, engulfing much of Virginia and parts of North Carolina, conditions that are forecast to last through Friday night. Meanwhile, a second strong smoke plume is also forecast to waft toward New York and Boston on Thursday afternoon and evening, with the New York City Emergency Management Office warning that this could become the most significant smoke event in New York since 2023, and conditions will be closely monitored for any deterioration. The city is making free KN95 masks available at all police precincts and public library branches across the 5 boroughs. Farther north and west, air quality reached hazardous levels, the worst on the scale, in parts of northern Minnesota, Michigan, and northern Wisconsin on Wednesday. These dangerous conditions show no signs of abating on Thursday, although a wind shift on Friday could cause some brief improvements before more smoke may pour south from Canada over the weekend. It is recommended that, when possible, you avoid strenuous outdoor activities, especially those with heart disease and respiratory conditions like asthma, the Michigan Department of Environment, Great Lakes, and Energy wrote in a statement Wednesday. Keep windows closed overnight to prevent smoke from getting indoors, and if possible, run central air conditioning with MERV 13 or higher rated filters, the department said. In New England and the Northeast, dense smoke is forecast to clear on Friday. In the mid-Atlantic, that clearing may not occur until Saturday, when increasing winds and rain may briefly blow away and dampen the smoke. Changing winds again on Sunday could usher smoke back into the northeast, although its intensity is uncertain. That's when the World Cup final is scheduled to begin, at 3 p.m. in East Rutherford, New Jersey. Some rain on Friday in the areas where fires are burning could bring short-lived decreases to smoke concentrations, but dry weather will follow for the weekend, possibly allowing them to grow once more. More passing rain is forecast across Ontario on Monday, but sustained wet weather is not expected across the province, where around 20 large and out-of-control fires are burning. The largest fire, about 150 miles north of Lake Superior in the remote Wabakimi Provincial Park, has exploded in size to more than 867,000 acres. On Wednesday afternoon, a National Oceanic and Atmospheric Administration satellite, GOES-19, which provides real-time imagery of conditions across North and South America and the Atlantic Ocean, experienced an anomaly and stopped transmitting data. NOAA wrote that engineers were working to recover the satellite and that a timeline would be provided when available. At the time it went down, the satellite was providing imagery that helped with tracking of wildfire smoke. Another NOAA satellite, called GOES-18, is still capturing wildfire activity, but its view isn't as central to the fires as that of GOES-19. Trump's speech stops short of offering evidence of vote tampering. By Isaac Arnsdorf and Warren P. Strobel. After almost 6 years of promises to imminently reveal smoking gun proof of tampering with the 2020 election, President Donald Trump stopped short again on Thursday. In a primetime presidential address at the White House and Republican allies, said would present bombshell findings from an exhaustive reexamination of law enforcement and intelligence files, Trump never claimed to have evidence of altered votes or compromised machines. Instead, he described vulnerabilities in election infrastructure without alleging that the weaknesses were exploited. "They're vulnerable and they're easily compromised," Trump said of electronic voting machines. "Our elections were left vulnerable to being rigged and stolen," he added, using softer language than his usual insistence that the 2020 election was rigged and stolen. He accused China of an illicit acquisition of U.S. voter files, including names, addresses, phone number, and party affiliation, all of which is publicly available information. There is no evidence or intelligence that the Chinese government hacked or compromised state voter registration systems in 2020, two former senior U.S. officials said. In the process, Trump may have angered Chinese leaders, whom he assiduously courted during a visit to Beijing in May. Trump did not mention several topics that allies had predicted he would discuss. He offered no updates on the federal investigations into 2020 voting records in Georgia and Arizona, or recent FBI interviews with former election officials in Milwaukee. He did cite a Department of Homeland Security report that claimed officials had discovered a large number of non-citizens registered to vote in California and three other states. But the administration did not release evidence to back up that assertion. Past claims of non-citizen voting have often failed to stand up to scrutiny. Much of the speech focused on intelligence reports that Trump said were withheld from him as president and from the public in 2020. He asserted the reports indicated China wanted to undermine Trump's re-election, although he did not claim that China took any steps to manipulate the election results. "Raw intelligence reports are often wrong, incomplete, or contradictory, and spy agencies rely on judgments by expert analysts to vet and piece together the information to make conclusions with different levels of confidence." Officials in 2020 disagreed about whether China wanted Trump to lose and about whether Beijing took any steps to undermine him, a controversy noted in a declassified 2021 report. That report described consensus on the conclusion that neither China nor any other foreign actors had tampered with any votes. The hundreds of pages of documents released online by the White House during Trump's speech did not appear to support Trump's contention that China interfered in the 2020 election to try to defeat him, or that U.S. intelligence officials deliberately hid information about Beijing's intentions from him. The reports, some of which are heavily redacted, show that China acquired millions of U.S. voter records, a fact that has long been known, and made plans to influence American politics in its favor. An undated CIA report, based on sensitive intelligence gathered from 2018 to 2020, said the Beijing government wanted Trump to lose the next election. But it described China using political and economic influence, not election hacking. Another CIA report, dated July 2020, said that Chinese cyber actors were targeting the campaign of Democrat Joe Biden, not Trump. U.S. spy agencies assessed that China does not currently intend to covertly interfere to try to sway the outcome of the election, although this activity could enable such operations, the report said. Several of the documents show spy agency officials arguing over how to portray China's actions, a normal part of intelligence analysis. A March 2021 report by the prestigious National Intelligence Council, made public more than 5 years ago, found that Beijing did not attempt to influence the outcome of the 2020 election. One senior official dissented, saying China took at least some steps to undermine Trump's re-election chances. The White House had briefed right-wing allies and media figures on Monday about the plans for Trump's speech, fueling online hype that included speculation Trump would go so far as to declare Georgia's Democratic senators illegitimate or release new evidence of Chinese meddling. When that did not materialize, Trump supporters emphasized allegations of intelligence cover-ups or attacked news networks for not airing the speech. There's a cultural stain in the intelligence community that this data shows, John Solomon, a pro-Trump journalist who advised the White House on releasing the documents, said on former Trump advisor Stephen K. Bannon's online talk show after the speech. The decision by NBC and ABC not to interrupt their primetime programming to air the speech live clearly irked Trump, who attacked them by name and called for the government to revoke their licenses. Fox News and CBS carried the speech live. Trump concluded the speech by renewing his demand for Congress to pass stricter voter ID and citizenship rules. Senate Republicans say they lack the votes. That election was a closed issue back in 2020, Senate Majority Leader John Thune, Republican of South Dakota, said Wednesday. I'm not looking back into the past. I'm looking to the future. White House Press Secretary Karoline Leavitt rejected criticism that said the president should be focused on voters' priorities, such as the economy. She added that advisors discussed addressing other subjects, such as the Iran war and the economy. Trump spent the first 6 minutes of his speech arguing his administration secured the southern border, deported criminals, cut taxes, and lowered prescription drug prices. He suggested that the Iran war would be won very soon and touted cooling inflation last month, although many analysts and investors expect the collapse of the ceasefire with Iran to push prices higher again. Trump said his administration would work with state and local officials to protect voter data, patch technical vulnerabilities, and remove non-citizens from voter rolls. Democratic governors responded by accusing him of trying to undermine public confidence in elections. Tonight, Americans heard the president once again repeat claims about our elections that have been investigated for years and repeatedly rejected, Senate Intelligence Committee Vice Chair Mark Warner, Democrat of Virginia, said. The greatest danger to our elections right now is false narratives seized upon here at home as a pretext to convince Americans their elections cannot be trusted, or worse, to justify unprecedented federal intervention in elections that the Constitution entrusts to the states. Democrats also said Trump's preoccupation with his loss 6 years ago would cost him with voters, who who increasingly disapprove of his handling of the Iran war and the economy. Senate Minority Leader Chuck Schumer, Democrat of New York, said Trump was making preparations to undermine or challenge the midterm election results. Tonight was a pathetic attempt by Trump to deny what we all know is true. He lost the 2020 election, Schumer said in a statement after the speech. The American people were fed up with Donald Trump then, and they're even more fed up with him now, as he sends costs skyrocketing, brings chaos to their streets, and enriches his friends and family through rampant corruption. Trump spoke in the East Room before about 55 people, including White House Chief of Staff Susie Wiles, Secretary of State Marco Rubio, Acting Attorney General Todd Blanche, Commerce Secretary Howard Lutnick, Homeland Security Secretary Mark Wayne Mullen, FBI Director Kash Patel, and Acting Director of National Intelligence Bill Pulte. When the broadcast ended, the audience broke into applause, and Trump joked with the group about election fraud, the country's 250th anniversary, and other topics for about 20 minutes. Reflecting pool peeling probably caused by application flaws, experts say. By Jarrett Lay, Meg Kelly, Clara Auerbach, and Maura Judkis. The lining of the Lincoln Memorial reflecting pool peeled away in at least 7 places, along seams that were created when the material was applied in large rectangular sections, indicating likely problems in how it was installed, according to a Washington Post analysis of visuals and interviews with experts. President Donald Trump has repeatedly said vandals are to blame for the damage that appeared just 2 weeks after the $14 million renovation was completed in early June. The slashes were 300 yards long, and the floor of the pool was cut and then pulled upward with great force by these thugs, he wrote in a post on his Truth Social platform on Monday. On Tuesday, photos emerged on social media that showed the pool had been drained in preparation for repairs. Interior Secretary Doug Burgum made similar claims in television interviews in early July, saying on Fox News that vandals had left gashes totaling 350 feet. The lining didn't peel off, he said on CNN, adding that people were literally trying to destroy part of a monument. Post reporters visited the reflecting pool on June 25 and identified 7 locations where the lining, a waterproof membrane that was painted onto the concrete basin, had partially or entirely peeled away. The peeling occurred in irregularly shaped patches that stretched alongside the long edges of the pool. The pieces ranged in size from a few inches to as long as 6 feet. In one case, the concrete was visible underneath. Reporters could not see the condition of the lining in the middle of the basin. By comparing the 7 locations with satellite imagery, photos, and videos taken during the renovation process, the analysis found that all of the failures occurred at the seams, lines between 2 areas that were painted at different times. 4 experts in waterproofing materials, who have decades of experience and have served as educators and expert witnesses in pool-related construction lawsuits, reviewed the post's findings and said the failure pattern strongly suggested errors in the application process. They said that while a precise cause cannot be determined without on-site examination and lab testing, such seams require careful attention and are especially prone to failure. When the Post shared its findings with the White House and the Interior Department, spokespeople disputed that the surface had been improperly applied. There were no missteps during the initial repairs to the pool, said White House spokeswoman Taylor Rogers. Unfortunately, deranged individuals made several gashes in the side of the pool and destroyed over 300 feet of the pool siding. Once the necessary repairs to fix the vandalism are complete, the reflecting pool will be restored to all its glory. An interior spokesperson said that the National Park Service team has walked every foot of the reflecting pool, and unlike the exorbitant Obama renovation, the reflecting pool is now leak-proof.

Once the necessary repairs to fix the vandalism are complete, the reflecting pool will be restored to all its glory. An interior spokesperson said that the National Park Service team has walked every foot of the reflecting pool, and unlike the exorbitant Obama renovation, the reflecting pool is now leak-proof. This project was executed after consultation with the Army Corps of Engineering Research and Design Center and other leading experts who have experience working on the reflecting pool. Interior said gashes are located along the edge of the pool on its perimeter expansion joint, which is where the coating is soft enough to be cut. Officials provided no evidence to support the administration's assertion that the pool was vandalized. After the concrete basin was emptied, cleaned, and dried, the reflecting pool was painted in sections. The sections were coated with two products, both made by the San Diego-based company Rhino Linings, according to the imagery, government records, and public statements by the company and contractors. The process began with Rhino 406, a light blue epoxy base coat applied on the concrete to seal surface irregularities and establish a protective barrier. Next, a thick sprayed layer of Pipeliner 5000, a dark blue hybrid polyurea, was applied to complete the waterproof membrane. On May 3, workers applied the dark blue coating across a rectangular section of the pool. The next day, they applied the same coating to an adjacent area, producing a visible seam. This is one of the places where the coating failed. More than a week later, on May 12, multiple sections had been sealed. The new coating failed in at least three places. On May 15, several more sections were completed toward the east end of the pool. That coating failed in three more places. In five of the spots, the dark blue Pipeliner 5000 coating had peeled off to reveal more of the same material. Experts said this appears consistent with an adhesion failure caused by an overlap of the dark blue over a dried layer of the same material at the seams. For any overlapping Pipeliner 5000 to adhere, the underlying layer would need to still be wet, or, if not, steps would need to be taken to prepare the surface. Pipeliner 5000 dries within 4 hours, according to technical documents, depending on temperature and humidity. The post confirmed that in each of the five spots, 5 hours or more had elapsed between when adjacent sections were sprayed. At a sixth spot, the post identified, the dark blue Pipeliner 5000 had peeled back to reveal the light blue Rhino 406 primer. The Pipeliner 5000 should be applied within 24 hours of the primer, according to technical specifications. Photos and a video of the renovation process showed that at this location, it was applied more than 24 hours after the primer, which experts said made it less likely that the two materials bonded properly. At the seventh spot, both the dark blue coating and light blue epoxy primer underneath had peeled away, leaving the concrete exposed. This was one of three failure points that occurred on top of visible expansion joints built across the concrete basin, which experts said would also strain the coating. The width of the perimeter expansion joint referenced by the interior spokesperson is not clear from visuals, but at least one failure point appeared directly on the pool's edge. When applying the product, the goal should be to have the coating be as monolithic as possible, and to lay down as much material at one time as possible, said Vito Mariano, president of waterproofing company Basecrete Technologies. Anytime you have a stop and go, you're going to open yourself up to a problem that might occur, he said. The experts agreed that the seams required special treatment, but their assessment of the best approach varied. After reviewing the post's timelines, photos, and video of the peeling sections and the technical specifications of the sealants used, they said several techniques might have prevented the failures, but stopped short of diagnosing a definitive cause. They have a window of time to get the next layer down. Otherwise, it's not going to adhere properly unless additional prep is done, said Rudy Stankiewicz, a pool operations expert. If a section has already cured, its edges need to be sanded to rough up the surface
and cut at an angle before a new set of coating.

0: strings is applied next to it. Otherwise, they will fail to bond properly along the new seam, according to Michael Bushnell, a retired certified coating inspector for the U.S. Navy. If the seams are the only place where the failure is occurring, it's strongly indicative of improper edge preparation, Bushnell said. Derek Downey, an expert in pool failure analysis, who frequently testifies as an expert witness in construction defect lawsuits, recommends placing a separate material, such as tile and grout, between pool sections. That material would act as a physical barrier between separate coating applications, preventing adhesion failures when the coatings overlap. The available visuals do not show workers applying special treatment at the seams where the post found failure points, although it's possible those steps were taken but not photographed. Atlantic Industrial Coatings, the contractor responsible for the project, and Mid-America Industrial Coatings, the subcontractor whose crews helped line the basin, did not respond to questions from the post. Rhino Linings also did not respond. On June 21, Atlantic Industrial Coatings said in a statement on its website that the company, along with the U.S. Park Service, had identified areas in the reflecting pool that needed repairs. These areas are a very small part of the massive 7-acre project and do not indicate a failure of the liner, the statement said. Rhino Linings, in a statement on its website, said the company is aware of reports regarding localized areas of finish coat separation within portions of the Washington, D.C. Reflecting Pool Rehabilitation Project. The company added that based on information provided by the project team, the condition does not affect the underlying waterproofing membrane. New Canton, Virginia-based Atlantic Industrial Coatings was awarded a no-bid contract in April to repaint and waterproof the pool's concrete floor. A March 31 Interior Department memo justifying the sole source award said that only a limited pool of contractors possess the qualification and equipment necessary to complete the project in time for the 250th anniversary celebration. In turn, Atlantic Industrial Coatings hired the Oklahoma-based Mid-America Industrial Coatings as a subcontractor to assist in the renovation. The company advertises its prior work with Rhino Materials. Its website states that the company aimed to create a seamless protective barrier for the pool. The pool, which holds approximately 4 million gallons of water, has long had problems with algae and leaks. In 2012, it completed a two-year, $34 million renovation that shored up its floor support system to prevent the pool from sinking. For that project, contractors poured new, tinted concrete for the bottom of the pool and utilized a hydrophilic joint sealing strip, Hydrotite, from the New Jersey company Sika. In June, CNN reported that Sika declined to work on Trump's renovation after being asked to do so, saying that the quick time frame and the color change made the project unfeasible. Sika did not respond to a request for comment. In addition to the peeling paint, the pool experienced one of its biggest recorded algae blooms in years just days after its reopening. On July 5, on CNN's State of the Union, Burgum said that the pool will be partially drained and that repairs will be completed by Atlantic Industrial Coatings. "We'll use the same company because they did a fantastic job," he said, noting that the repairs could cost tens of thousands of dollars. Federal authorities have charged at least four people in connection with alleged vandalism, and three of them have pleaded not guilty to misdemeanor charges after allegedly peeling paint off the bottom of the pool and being caught in possession of pieces of liner. One person has been indicted, former Olympian David Hearn, and he has pleaded not guilty to a felony vandalism charge. At a news conference on July 2, U.S. Attorney Jeanine Pirro said National Park Service employees witnessed Hearn forcefully and violently pulling at the liner with both hands and turning belligerent when told to stop. No one has been accused of making gashes, according to charging documents. Three children were trapped underwater. An off-duty firefighter saved them. By Sydney Page. Jason Horn was on his motorboat with his daughter on the evening of July 4th when he heard screams from a nearby pontoon. Beside it, another boat was flipped over, and three children were trapped underneath. "They were very frantic," said Horn, who was celebrating the holiday on Alvarado Park Lake, about 20 minutes from his home in Midlothian, Texas. "They just kept saying, 'My babies are under there.'" Horn, a firefighter and medic with the Midlothian Fire Department, turned to Emily, 12, and told her to stay in their boat. He threw off his hat and sunglasses and dove in. Emily called 911. "I wasn't feeling or thinking anything. You don't feel, you react," he said. "The only thought in my mind was, if I don't get these babies out, they're going to die." Horn, 50, swam to the hull, took a deep breath, and ducked under the side rails. He reached around and felt a life jacket with the weight of a body inside it. He pulled the child, a boy, to the surface. The boy was coughing but conscious. Horn handed the child to someone nearby, then went back under. This time he surfaced with a little girl who was not breathing. He placed her on top of the overturned boat and began CPR. After several rounds, she gasped and opened her eyes, then was moved to the pontoon. Horn said there was no time to feel relief because a man nearby told him a third child, his son, was still trapped beneath the vessel. At that point, others had arrived at the scene to help and were trying to lift one side of the hull. Someone reached underneath the boat and pulled the remaining child free. The boy, who was brought onto the pontoon, was tangled in rope and had no pulse. Horn performed CPR again as someone drove the pontoon toward the dock, where police and paramedics were waiting. Just before they reached shore, the boy began breathing. "He had been under the longest, so I was pretty worried about him," Horn said. The last child was airlifted to the Cook Children's Medical Center in Fort Worth, while the other two were taken to the hospital by ground. "Two of the children are 5 and 1 is 3," Horn said. John Rogers, chief of the Alvarado Fire Department, said there were 9 occupants, 6 children and 3 adults, on the vessel, which was a 16-foot fishing boat. He said investigators have not yet determined what caused it to capsize. "All 3 children have recovered and are doing well," Horn said. "Their families have not been identified publicly," Rogers said, "and they have not been open to doing media interviews." Crews arrived about 15 minutes after the 911 call came in. Rogers commended Emily's composure on the call and her ability to calmly provide important information. "She was a critical part of helping us deal with the situation," he said. In the days since the rescue, Horn said he has struggled to process what happened. Though he was off duty at the time, he said, it was the most intense experience of his career. The rescue was first reported by WFAA. "I don't feel like a hero. I feel like I did what was necessary," he said. "I would hope that if my children were in there, somebody would be in there to do what's necessary." Rogers said Horn's arrival at that precise moment was essential to the children's survival. 3 children are alive today for no other reason than him being at the right place at the right time," he said. "There is no doubt. It's undisputed that they would not have survived if Jason had not been there. It was just a miracle." While Horn said his training helped him treat the children once they got out of the water, it was parental instinct, not training, that sent him into the water in the first place. He has 4 children, ages 28, 23, 15, and 12. "The training, with me being a firefighter, has nothing to do with me jumping in the water and getting those kids," he said. "I'm a dad first, and the kids being okay is the only outcome that is acceptable." The children were wearing life jackets, Horn said, and he is certain that safety measure saved their lives. It's a strict rule Horn enforced with his own children for many years. After the rescue, his daughter Emily said, "I understand why you were always so stringent on life jackets." Horn said he has been in touch with the families, and on Friday he and Emily met the boy who had been in the most critical condition at the Alvarado Fire Department. "I got to hold him," Horn said. "It did me well to get to see him." Horn said he hopes what happened reminds people to prioritize water safety and to not hesitate when someone needs help. If you see somebody who needs help, you go help them, he said. I feel like I just did what anybody would do. Breakaway Catholic sect in Kansas remains defiant after excommunication. By Annie Gowan and Anthony Fiola. St. Mary's, Kansas. The prayers were in Latin. The women and girls wore veils. And yet, as they knelt and accepted communion on a blazing prairie summer day, the dozens of faithful Catholics were committing a sin in the eyes of the Pope. Traditionalist Catholics have been coming to this tiny town 90 miles west of Kansas City for more than 40 years, drawn to the teachings of the Global Society of St. Pius X, which embraces the Latin Mass and rejects other modernist changes of the Catholic Church. Over time, members of SSPX, who favor large families and oppose boys and girls swimming together, have dominated the life of St. Mary's, culminating 3 years ago when the towering Immaculata Church opened with its 24-karat gold-plated statue of the Virgin Mary and bells that ring out regularly over the Flint Hills. Then, on July 2, the Vatican issued an edict that effectively expelled members of the congregation and the other 600,000 worldwide adherents of SSPX from the church. The excommunication of the sect, issued after its leadership in Switzerland improperly consecrated four bishops, made everything happening inside this church since then a violation of Catholic law. W. Sean McKnight, the Archbishop of the Archdiocese of Kansas City in Kansas, said the Archdiocese is no longer affiliated with SSPX and that continuing to worship there is sinful. The faithful should be aware that, as the Holy See has explained, the ministry exercised by the Society is not legitimate in the life of the Church. The sacraments celebrated by its ministers are illicit, the Archbishop said. Such participation is not merely discouraged, but is gravely contrary to the unity of the Church. Now, the 5,000 SSPX members in St. Mary's, the largest SSPX group in the United States, face a choice. Should they continue to worship in defiance of the Vatican, or shift to the mainstream Catholic Church a few blocks away? Many remain defiant. Others are considering pulling their kids out of the SSPX school or moving to other conservative churches in the area. It's unfortunate. It's sad it's happened, but it won't change anything, church member Daniel Gilman, 37, a history teacher, said after a weekday service. It's okay to disobey a lower rule in service of a higher one. The excommunication of SSPX marks the most serious internal challenge yet for Pope Leo XIV, the first U.S.-born pope, who has defined his papacy around unity and healing ideological divisions within the church that deepened during the tenure of his predecessor, Pope Francis. He has faced a number of obstacles, a vocal minority of conservative Catholics in the U.S. who said they felt marginalized by Francis, criticism from the Trump administration, which views Leo as overtly political for his criticism of the Iran war and his support for immigrants, and a movement of devout younger Catholics seeking more traditional modes of worship, such as the older Latin Mass restricted by the Vatican. Some Catholics have criticized Leo for declining to meet with the leaders of SSPX, especially because he has promised to dialogue with the church's more conservative members. But there was widespread understanding, even among conservative Catholics, that excommunication was an almost unavoidable response after SSPX consecrated the four forbidden bishops. The Reverend Antonio Spadaro, Undersecretary of the Vatican's Dicastery for Culture and Education, said the Holy See was putting an end to the decades-long dispute with SSPX. For years, one could belong to the SSPX and live in a canonical twilight, neither fully inside nor formally outside, benefiting from Rome's patience while contesting Rome's authority, he said. The decree closes that twilight. It says, with a clarity that is itself a form of charity, that communion is not a mood, and that one cannot keep the name Catholic while raising a separate altar and calling it fidelity. In St. Mary's, A photo of Pope Leo is still displayed prominently in the entryway of the 1,500-seat Immaculata Church. Excuse me. Gilman said the congregation prays for the Pope at every service, 3 daily masses and 4 on Sundays, 2 of which are standing room only. He compared the Holy See's actions to that of a senile relative. It's distressing, but in the same sense, if your father is off his rocker, you have to ignore what he says because he's not in his own mind. James Vogel, director of communications for the U.S. District of the Society of St. Pius X, said the Society had filed a recourse to the Vatican's excommunication ruling Monday, which the Society said effectively should pause the judgment as the appeal process moves forward. This is not a moment of glee. We're not happy. This is the way it played out, he said. This recourse is a sign we consider ourselves loyal sons of the Church. The schism, the most serious in the Church since the late 19th century, is rooted in a rebellion by a French archbishop, Marcel Lefebvre, who in 1970 led a group of traditionalists outraged by the modernization of the Church during the Second Vatican Council of the 1960s. They named the group of priests after an early 20th century pontiff, Pius X, who was a staunch opponent of theological modernization. They opposed changes to the liturgy meant to bring the clergy closer to their flock, moving toward a service said in local languages, where the priest faced his congregation, as opposed to having his back to it. More broadly, Lefebvre objected to the Church's new outreach to other religions. For him, Catholicism was the one true faith and the only path to heaven. That gap would widen during Pope Francis's years, when Francis affirmed, among other things, that Muslims and Catholics both worship one living and merciful God. SSPX followers embrace Lefebvre's thinking today. No one comes to the Father but through me, said Mark Moser, 69, a kitchen designer who lives across the street from the church, quoting the Bible verse John 14:6. We're going off the word of God. He said it. There's no feeling involved. It is what it is. In 1980, in an act similar to what transpired in Switzerland on July 1, Lefebvre defied the Vatican by consecrating 4 bishops, including one later expelled for denying the Holocaust. He and the other clerics were swiftly excommunicated. Pope Benedict XVI later reversed this edict, allowing the rebels back into the fold. Moser said that many in St. Mary's had already made their peace with the ongoing rift with the Vatican because they've been living with it for a long time. Others expressed doubts about the extremity of SSPX's theology and have turned away. Some who have left and joined traditional Catholic churches were told their marriages were invalid, former members said. In 1978, Lefebvre purchased a former Jesuit mission property in St. Mary's and began building a school, now a K-12 institution with 900 students, and reopened the shuttered Jesuit college in 1981. The community of St. Mary's, a sleepy burg that at the time had only 1,800 residents, began to change. Conservative Catholics like Moser from around the country began moving in with stricter values that often clashed with locals. The movement eschewed birth control, and it is not uncommon to see families with 10 or more children riding around town in large passenger vans. Locals recalled checking out Hardy Boys books from the library, only to discover previous readers had taken markers to the boys' shorts and tank tops, turning them into more modest garb. It was pretty much just a contentious relationship, said Kathleen Rankin, a nurse in the Kansas City area who grew up in St. Mary's and whose father was city manager during that era. The whole feeling was that they were coming to take over the town and make it their town, she said. When they first got there, they would tell us we were all going to hell. That concludes this Friday's reading from the Washington Post. My name is Jean. Thank you so much for listening.
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1: Hello, this is Susie Birch, and we're back once again with People Magazine. And this issue, of course, is an article that everyone's been waiting for. Taylor Swift and Travis Kelce say I do. Happily ever after. It's anything but a cruel summer for Taylor Swift. The pop princess ties the knot with her NFL Prince Charming in an epic celebration. On a swelteringly hot summer day in New York City, an elated couple tied the knot. The glowing bride walked down the aisle to an instrumental version of Taylor Swift's iconic Love Story and read emotional vows paying tribute to her husband's kind spirit. The groom, beloved for his charismatic and happy-go-lucky personality, wore a white tuxedo and asked a friend of his to officiate the ceremony. It was, by all accounts, a traditional wedding, save for one rather untraditional component. The bride was 14-time Grammy winner Swift herself. Over two decades, the music mogul has skyrocketed from teenage country sensation to pop superstar to highest-grossing live music artist of all time, thanks to her unparalleled ability to channel her romances and heartbreaks into chart-topping hits. And on July 3rd, she and Kansas City Chiefs tight end Travis Kelce said, "I do," at Madison Square Garden before an estimated 1,000 guests, including hundreds of A-list celebrity friends and industry tastemakers. Says a guest, they were both beaming the entire night. Though Swift has long been known for having a group of high-profile besties, she and Kelce skipped a customary bridal party. Instead, the singer's brother, Austin, age 34, served as her man of honor, while Kelce's brother, Jason, age 28, was his best man. Adam Sandler, a childhood hero and recent co-star of Kelce's, following the athlete's cameo in Happy Gilmore 2, officiated the ceremony, and Kelce and Swift, both 36, exchanged vows they wrote themselves. Sandler's best advice to the newlyweds? Keep guessing, according to Chiefs head coach Andy Reid. An insider says the pair spent about 20 minutes each reading their vows and even handed out embroidered handkerchiefs during the ceremony to wipe away any stray tears. The custom tissues were stitched with a TT interlocking heart logo and a line from Swift's 2014 hit Blank Space, a favorite of Kelce's. So, it's going to be forever. In her vows, which attendee George Stephanopoulos described on Good Morning America as real, vulnerable, serious, and silly, Swift praised Kelce for spending his high school lunch periods sitting with bullied kids and told their friends and family she wished she knew someone like that when she was in high school, a friend of the couple says. As expected, the bride wore white, but so did the groom. Swift's ceremony gown, she changed into a second look for the reception, and Kelce's white tux were both created by Christian Dior Haute Couture and designed by the brand's creative director, Jonathan Anderson, in close collaboration with the couple. She was absolutely glowing and floating around the room, the friend says of Swift, who wore Christian Louboutin heels and Cartier jewelry. I didn't see her stop smiling once. The star-studded fete was an appropriately grandiose page turn in a love story that could have come straight from one of the romantic songs Swift has made her mark by writing. In July 2023, Kelce publicly declared his crush on the singer after catching her Eras tour stop in Kansas City, and after he shared his disappointment at not getting to give her a friendship bracelet featuring his phone number. The powers that be arranged their meet-cute. Swift's surprise appearance at a Chiefs game in September 2023 hard launched their budding romance, and they've been off and running ever since, with Kelce popping the question in August 2025. In their 3 years together, Kelce has become not only the pop star's husband, but her muse too. Much of her recent record-shattering album, The Life of a Showgirl, was inspired by their relationship. In the weeks leading up to the wedding, Swift and Kelce hardly let planning slow down their busy life together. In March, Kelce announced that he'll return to the Chiefs for a 14th season, despite retirement rumors, later calling it a pretty easy decision. Swift, meanwhile, notched her 15th number one single in June with the release of I Knew It, I Knew You off the Toy Story 5 soundtrack, and also became the youngest woman ever inducted into the Songwriters Hall of Fame. She was introduced at the ceremony by Steven Spielberg, who later attended the wedding alongside a who's who of the sports and entertainment worlds. The wedding list ran the gamut from actors, Brad Pitt, Emma Stone, Mariska Hargitay, Tom Hanks, and NFL stars, Tom Brady, Rob Gronkowski, Patrick Mahomes, to musicians, including Sabrina Carpenter, Miranda Lambert, and members of Smith's band and Eras Tour dancers. Everywhere you looked, there were stars, one more famous than the next. But it wasn't like a typical Hollywood party. Everyone was so down to earth, the friend says. Stars talked to family friends and were gawking just as much about the vibe and saying how happy they were to be there. There was an electric energy in the room. The night before, the pair hosted a more intimate, but nevertheless starry, rehearsal dinner at MSG with about 100 people, including members of their inner circle, like Selena Gomez, Lena Dunham, and Jack Antonoff. As the couple prepared for their big day, so did New York City, a place that has long been special to Swift, who owns an apartment in the Tribeca neighborhood. Dozens of vendors and staffers were seen heading in and out of MSG in the days leading up to the wedding as they worked around the clock to prep the venue. The insider says the arena's stadium seating was draped with white chair covers, and ferns and trees were brought in to create a forest feel. Revamping the garden into, well, a garden, was likely no small feat, says celebrity event designer Edward Parati. Calling the transformation a Herculean effort, Parati, who has created events for stars like Ariana Grande and Nick Jonas, estimates the cost of renting the venue at $1 million per day and puts the total wedding tag somewhere in the ballpark of $35 million to $50 million. Though one of the world's most famous arenas seemed like an unlikely choice for the couple, a third source says Swift and Kelce leaned into how epic and unexpected it was, noting that the privacy allowed by the venue, by way of underground tunnels and impenetrable walls, was ideal to keep paparazzi at bay. To further keep the celebration under wraps, sources say, invitations were kept vague, and guests were given glass cases with individual keys to lock their phones away. On the wedding day, guests began making their glamorous arrivals around 3:30 p.m., some, like Hugh Grant, ditched the heavily backed-up traffic and walked, and entered a hall filled with childhood photos of the bride and groom, followed by the couple's favorite photos documenting their romance. And once they were pronounced husband and wife, Swift's mom, Andrea, invited everyone into a reception room, where a stage was set up for performances later in the night from Stevie Nicks and Paul McCartney, who sang the Beatles classic, I Want to Hold Your Hand, according to The Insider. Guests enjoyed bites from a number of stations that featured Italian food like pasta in a Parmesan wheel, sushi, steak, burgers, and fries and seafood. And of course, there were bars everywhere, says The Insider. Kelsey's a pro athlete, so what's a wedding without a little competitive spirit? The party featured a number of games for guests to play, and winners received tickets to be put toward a raffle. Items up for grabs included designer bags and a 1970s Chevrolet Chevelle, the same car that Kelsey drove Swift off into the sunset in after her first Chiefs game in September 2023. Despite the large number of guests, the newlyweds took the time to talk to everyone they could. She kept thanking everyone for being there, the friend adds. Donna Kelsey, mother of the groom, described the day as magical in a July 5th interview, while director Joseph Kahn, who has helmed videos for Swift, including Bad Blood and Look What You Made Me Do, wrote on Instagram that the day was so much funnier and more emotional than expected. He also joked that literally everyone was there, making the starry spectacle something of a Met Gala 2.0, but with an even more exclusive guest list. The blocks outside MSG served as a headquarters of sorts for those who didn't snag a coveted invite. Swifties gathered outside throughout the day and into the night, braving temperatures of up to 100 degrees amid a stifling heat wave as they tried to catch a glimpse of the festivities alongside throngs of news crews and photographers. Then, at 7:22 p.m., large screens outside the venue flashed, Just TNT Married, and a rep or Swift confirmed their union minutes later to People. The ceremony joined both families together, read the statement. Swift has long been known for leaving her fans Easter eggs, and it seemed Mother Nature was in on the game for the wedding day. Just as Swift sings about dancing through the lightning strike and coming out on the other side to a crystalline sky in her Kelsey-inspired hit, Opalite, a torrential downpour began shortly after the couple said, I do, only for the storm to give way to a rainbow that stretched over the city skyline. The Empire State Building even got in on the fun, changing its lights to serve as the stars, something blue. For the fans who have followed Swift's personal life for the past 20 years, her relationship with Kelsey has evolved into her most public era yet. For years, fans relied on the star's lyrics for insight into her romantic highs and lows. But with Kelsey, their romance unfolded on the Eras Tour in plain sight. She said at the iHeartRadio Music Awards in March that the athlete makes her feel happy and confident and free every single day. And during a surprise appearance on his New Heights podcast last August, filmed the same day that he popped the question, the couple's chemistry was on full display. He's just my favorite person I've ever met, she said on The Tonight Show last fall. The fact that this is the person that I get to hang out with every day forever, that's the whole thing of it. With their nuptials in the rear view, Swift and Kelsey are expected to attend NFL star Juju Smith-Schuster's wedding in California on July 11th. They're really excited to enjoy a few weeks of newlywed life before football season gets going again, says another insider close to the couple. And as Kelsey gears up to head to Chiefs training camp on July 28th, perhaps Swift has some fond new memories on which to draw for a new love song or two as he eyes another Super Bowl win. all of us close to her know how long she's wanted her happily ever after. And Travis is absolutely her Prince Charming, the friend says. It was just the perfect celebration for their fairy tale love story. And there are, of course, a number of sidebars to this story. The first one is their love story in lyrics. Karma. It was the switch up heard round the world when Swift tweaked a line in the 2022 song's bridge to "Karma is the guy on the Chiefs coming straight home to me." During the first Eras tour show Kelsey attended after they started dating. So, high school. You know how to ball, I know Aristotle. Instantly became a fan favorite lyric with the release of this tortured poet's department highlight about the giddiness that accompanies blossoming romance. The alchemy. Swift kept the football references coming on this TTPD track. Where's the trophy? He just comes running over to me. The fate of Ophelia. Ophelia drowned after descending into madness in Hamlet, but with Kelsey by her side, Swift avoided the same ending. You save my heart from the fate of Ophelia, she sings on the Life of a Showgirl opener. Opalite. Inspired by Kelsey's opal birthstone, Swift uses the man-made gem as a metaphor for creating her own happiness. You are dancing through the lightning strikes, sleepless in the onyx night, but now the sky is opalite. Wood. The curse on me was broken by your magic wand. Seems to be that you and me, we make our own luck. Swift sings on this cheeky, innuendo-laden ode to Kelsey's manhood. And moving on from superstitions after finding real love. Wishlist. Who needs yachts and designer duds when you've found the one? Swift sings about how a couple of kids and a driveway with a basketball hoop are her priorities, proving love is priceless. And then there's a sidebar entitled Whimsical Wedding Details. Number one, the bride and groom gave out custom embroidered handkerchiefs for the ceremony. Number two, their high-low menu included caviar-topped chicken nuggets. Number three, wedding florals included a mix of pale pink sweet pea and Queen Anne's lace. And four, it was so whimsical inside, says a guest. The newlyweds reportedly raffled off a 1970 Chevelle, the same make and model as the vintage car they drove off in when they took their romance public. And now, for you fans of real storybooks, we have Little House, Big Reboot. More than 50 years after the original series premiered, Netflix is introducing Little House on the Prairie to a whole new audience. The Ingalls family is once again crossing the treacherous landscape of the 19th century American Midwest in search of a place to call home in Netflix's reimagining of Little House on the Prairie. But fans should not expect a shot-for-shot remake of the hit NBC series that ran for 9 seasons from 1974 to 1983. Starring Melissa Gilbert as Laura and Michael Landon and Karen Grassel as her parents. The new show relies more heavily on the original semi-autobiographical novels by Laura Ingalls Wilder, says showrunner Rebecca Sumenschein, age 55. It's such an important window into all the complicated and good things about our country. The stories are really focused on people being generous and kind to each other and building community. And the thing that binds the two shows is that it's a love story about a family. The new Ingalls family consists of Pa, Ma Caroline, Big Sister Mary, and Laura, who serves as the eyes through which the audience views the setting. While NBC's Little House ran through the events of Wilder's 1935 book of the same name in just the pilot episode, the new series spends the first full season on it, delving deeper into the Ingalls family's struggle to survive in the homestead they build just outside of Independence, Kansas. Along the way, they meet two new characters, Dr. George Tann, who is based on a real black doctor mentioned in Wilder's book, general store owner Emily Henderson, and members of the Osage community, including the Mitchell family of William, White son, and their daughter, Good Eagle. Giving voice to the Osage people was a priority for Sun and Shine. In the book, they're there, but they're not characterized, and I really wanted to find a way to bring a family into the show that could kind of parallel the Ingallises, she says. Still, Laura remains the heart of the story. The weight of playing such a beloved character wasn't lost on 11-year-old Halsey. I felt a lot of responsibility to Laura to do it right, she says. I knew that I had to honor her legacy and her story. For Ma and Pa, the nuances of their marriage are brought more to the forefront. There's a sense of equality between them, Sun and Shine says. They are united in what they're trying to achieve for their family, which is a better life, and they don't always agree on things. Fitzgerald, 36, admits she wasn't sure she was the right fit to play Mom at first. I consider myself sort of brash and loud, and she's so poised and elegant, Fitzgerald says. But when she read the scripts, I was like, wait, she forges this river and breaks her foot all while she's pregnant and doing this on her own? She pulls a shotgun on a wolf? Okay, I can maybe do this. Meanwhile, Australian actor Bracey, age 37, admits he had no concept of the show when he auditioned. But once he landed the role, he was determined to treat it with care. We gave a bird's eye view of this time and place in America, he says, noting that the series is earnest without being syrupy sweet. It's a humbling and wonderful thing to be a part of something nice that people can watch and enjoy with their whole family. The cast and crew are already hard at work on season 2, and the Walnut Grove era, where the original series was set, is coming. Halsey, who recently met Willa Dunn, the girl who will play Laura's nemesis, Nellie Olson, teases, there's going to be some drama on the prairie. And then there's the sidebar that introduces the new Ingalls. Crosby Fitzgerald plays Caroline, which is Ma. She's layered and fierce, but also very grounded and poised under pressure as the rock of her family, the actress says. Luke Bracey, who plays Pa, named Charles, he may not have all the answers, but Pa's trying to be a good man, even as he's haunted by traumas from his past, says the Home and Away alum. Skywalker Hughes, who plays Mary, being an oldest daughter, defines Mary, who Hughes, 14, says has the same struggles as many big sisters, a spotlight-stealing sibling. And then there's Alice Halsey, who plays Laura. The Lessons in Chemistry actress says Laura is complicated, but her bravery shines through everything she does. Next, let's move from movie-adopted fiction to real fiction, the best new book section people picked. Dangerland by Aaron Singer. Kurt and Eugenie grew up in the dusty glamour of Las Vegas, where they raised their own families. Kurt has loved Eugenie since childhood, and now that she's back in town and living in the development Kurt owns, he's ready to make his move. But their lives are in shambles. Kurt's in hot water with the neighbors, his daughter is sniffing out family secrets, and Eugenie's shiftless son is pursuing a pro poker career. Buckle up for a fluorescent romp. And there's Ungodly Rich by Catherine McGee. Fans of Greek mythology will adore this modern take on the gods of Mount Olympus. Julia's boyfriend, Harry, actually Ares, god of war, introduces her to his billionaire family, uncovering a divine world of mess, scandal, and desire. The cliffhanger ending is begging for a sequel. Country People by Daniel Mason. When Miles' wife lands a year-long professorship in Vermont, it seems like the perfect chance for their San Francisco-based family to decompress. Instead, all four are swept up in adventures of a wackier sort, and their lives are forever altered. A comedic romp with heart. And then, as usual, People gathers three short reviews under the title Gasp-Worthy Thrillers. The Man by Laura Sims. Photography is just a hobby for Judith until her prints reveal a stalker. An engrossing, haunting thriller that explodes society's reluctance to believe women. Helpless by Jessica Noel. The spice is as hot as the mystery in this engrossing erotic thriller, as the tale of Hollywood producer Faye's kidnapping by her college boyfriend rockets towards a shocking twist. And lastly, we have Hot Girl Murder Club by Ashley Winslet. After her sister's death, Scout rises to stardom and collects a coven of fellow icons along the way. But are they really killing bad men? Girl power at its finest. Now we have time for an interview, One Last Thing, by Dwayne Johnson. The star, 54, returns as demigod Maui in Disney's new live-action Moana. Last memorable fan encounter. Yesterday at the Moana junket, a lot of kids happened to be here as part of their make-a-wish to celebrate the fact that they rang the cancer bell. They're telling Maui they rang the bell. I love that. Last prop I stole from a set. The dice that I wore in Jumanji 3. It's one half of a pair of dice they used in the original OG Jumanji, and it's my ode to Robin Williams. Last tattoo I got. A bull with horns moving forward. There's a lot of cracks in the skull, representing our scars that we all carry, that we should be proud of, even if they're painful. Last time I felt like a kid. When I was a kid, I always wanted to go to FAO Schwartz. We brought our daughters, Jasmine, age 10, and Tiana, age 8, to New York City their first time, and I wanted to create a special moment where they could go shopping. All the employees stayed after hours to make sure their experience was beautiful. I'll never forget it. Last time I danced. A few days ago, we were at a get-together, and as is typical in my family on the Polynesian side, music will start to play, and then the girls get up to dance. My role in that moment is to do a specific dance called the Tawaluga. I also did another kind of dance when I was halfway drunk last week, too. But hey, that's another story. And that's our cue to go dancing into the sunset as we wrap up this week's People Magazine. Catch us again next time or listen to this show at www.virginiavoice.org.

Hello and welcome to this week's reading from GQ. I'm Virginia Voice volunteer Luke Sartori. Starting in the wellness section of GQ, this article was published July 8th, 2026. I come in here prepared to die. Inside the New York City Fight Club, where men settle disputes in the ring. The raucous underground Bronx boxing operation Knuckle Up has become a go-to scene for men from the New York area and beyond to get shit off their chest and handle their business. By Sam Egan. It's pouring rain in the Bronx. Inside, above an empty garage near the East River, I watch on as Abuelitas and cauliflower-eared tough guys set up chairs, prep catering trays full of taquitos, and build a boxing ring from sailing rope and martial arts punching bags. Chase pulls me aside for a last-minute update. One of his fighters has broken his dick. This is the 7th or 8th time, Chase tells me, laughing to himself in disbelief. The injury threatens to upend a long night of unsanctioned boxing matches, which Chase organizes, promotes, and even sometimes referees himself. He created Knuckle Up Fight Club. Knuckle Up, for short. As a way for men and women from across New York City's 5 boroughs and beyond to settle their issues or develop their pugilistic skills in the ring. In doing so, offering them an outlet away from the gun violence that has long plagued the city's northernmost borough. Though violent crime is at record lows in New York, the Bronx has long been the city's worst borough for gun violence. In 2025, accounting for more than 1/3 of all shooting incidents and victims across the city. Chase thinks boxing can help fix that. We try to tell kids guns kill, Chase says as the night's crowd starts to pour in. He and his crew are adorned in black shirts with a pink fist emblazoned on the front. He's wearing leather pants with a wallet chain and his crisp faux hawk lined up to perfection. Put the guns down and do what we used to do, Knuckle Up. Knuckle Up offers the community 2 separate but related opportunities, Chase says. The fights give aspiring young boxers, the kind who might have to go on amateur, who may have to go on amateur or even professional careers, a showcase for their skills. Untrained laymen, on the other hand, the chance to work out their violent urges in a slightly more controlled but far less deadly environment than many may find in the streets. Knuckle Up events will often feature beef fights, Chase tells me, where 2 people are given the opportunity to settle real-world disagreements inside the squared circle. If we can have somebody and inspire them to like either want to go pro or go amateur, great. But Knuckle Up is also for those that know for a fact they ain't going to make it nowhere in boxing but still need to get shit off their chest and want to come handle their business, Chase says. The Bronx has hosted underground boxing for years, but Chase

But knuckle up is also for those that know for a fact they ain't going to make it nowhere in boxing, but still need to get shit off their chest and want to come handle their business, Chase says. The Bronx has hosted underground boxing for years. But Chase says that the scene is long catered mostly to nightlife, with venues often filled with hookah smoke and exotic dancers. Chase first began promoting Knuckle Up over 7 years ago, splitting off from another underground boxing promotion outfit to create an event where no gambling, dancers, or smoking is allowed, allowing the fighters to fight and breathe free of distraction. Chase recalls one of Knuckle Up's earliest events, from around 2020, when he says he organized an event around a fight between two reputed gang members who had been feuding over a woman. One, he says, was a member of a Blood set and the other a Crip set, two groups that had been at the center of one of the longest tenured and most well-known gang disputes in American history. Chase tells me that he was able to intervene in the dispute via phone and invited both to duke it out and settle their beef at Knuckle Up. Following the match, he says that both the Bloods and Crips set lingered in front of the venue, held at bay by the security that Knuckle Up events have come to employ. Every event I'm scared because we're not sanctioned, and if anything really pops off or if someone gets hurt, I know that it's going to be on me, Chase says. This is also the reason he asked us to use his first name only for this story. Once setup is complete, security beckons attendees through a dilapidated hallway, scanning guests for weapons. The room quickly fills to a crowd of about 100. Tweens and 20-somethings with face tattoos and middle-aged people alike file in and shuffle to their seats, while rap and reggaeton blares in the background at a volume seemingly designed to deafen. One attendee walks in holding a newborn baby. As Chase navigates through the crowd, shaking hands and putting the final touches on the night's event, he tells me that he got his teeth knocked out at age 13. After a group of teenagers jumped him at a park in the Bronx, he removes a previously invisible retainer to reveal his false front teeth and the gap they fill. After that incident, Chase began fighting frequently, and he says that rather than escalating grudges, the matches often resulted in a sort of mutual catharsis. There's actually real niggas out here that will fight you, and if they lose, they'll still shake your fucking hand, he says moments before the opening bell sounds. The night kicks off with a series of exhibition fights featuring children as young as 13. Fitted in sparring gloves and headgear, they fight with the ferocity and poise of men decades older. Minutes before the first fight of his life, a 13-year-old fighter tells me that boxing has given him discipline. I want to be a better version of myself, he says. I used to have anger, and now I let that anger out in the boxing ring. The DJ unleashes an air horn sound in place of a round bell, and toddlers and gussied-up moms announce the rounds instead of ring girls. In the corner, a local motorcycle club sells tattoos, tacos, and a vendor is raffling off sneakers. There's a stand selling branded weed. Raji, a 20-year-old fighter whose ring name is I Punch Hard as Shit, has made the trip up from Philadelphia to participate in a rematch against Da Fresh Prince, a 35-year-old South Bronx native. Warming up the corner of the room, nestled between the taco stand and the bathrooms, Raji tells me that he found boxing at 19, after run-ins with the law nearly put him in prison. The discipline of the sport changed his life. When you start boxing, you'll be training your stance over and over again. You're drilling your jabs over and over again. These are things you have to do until you get it right. But until you perfect them, until then, you cannot get it wrong, he says. Knuckle Up is not without grit. As the night goes on, more technical journeyman boxing matches give way to fights closer to street brawls. Fighters with names like Hot Hands, Hot Hands Hollis, Busta Douglas, stand forehead to forehead with their opponents throwing haymakers. Blood stains begin to collect on the inch-thick mat, separating boxers from the concrete floor. In a build, quote-unquote, retirement fight, a competitor boxing another

Loso bludgeons his opponent in his braces so severely that the fight is called on account of the bleeding. Chase tells me that Loso has been at the center of a long-time-running street beef with another knuckle-up fighter for years, one that threatened to boil over into street violence. But when Chase was able to curtail it into a series of three fights, Loso lost all of them. In one of the night's co-main events, Chase's aforementioned broken-dicked fighter, a stout, muscular man in glistening white satin shorts, courageously takes to the ring. The match begins promisingly, but after a few quick exchanges, a painfully low blow straight to the broken dick ends the fight in the first round, prompting boos from the crowd. Underground is not marketing speak. Knuckle Up is totally unregulated. One fight, which ended with a victor, was given an extra round at the behest of a rowdy audience. In another, the judges could not reach an agreement on the winner. Chase and I also disagreed on the result. Authorized boxing matches in New York State require approval from a state athletic commission and one of the sport's sanctioning bodies, like that WBA and IBO for professionals. This process can cost hundreds or even thousands of dollars. Many professional governing bodies take 3% of fighters' purses. Sometimes fighters have to pay membership and insurance fees. They are also required to obtain medical approval to fight, including a physical and even occasional blood work, which can add up to hundreds of dollars. Edwin Tatakieto Santana, a boxing coach based in the Bronx who corners 12 boxers the night I attend, tells me that the cost is prohibitive for many of the young fighters that he coaches. This is an avenue to get the experience, the exposure, Santana says. But medical oversight can also save lives. At formally sanctioned boxing events, doctors are on premise in case of emergencies and to examine fighters before and after competition. These examinations can have prevented the deaths of fighters who have received traumatic brain injuries in the past. The final fight kicks off minutes to midnight, as children and grandparents begin to trickle toward the exit. Raji ends the night quickly with a straight right that sends his opponent careening into the ropes. The other fighter is seemingly unconscious before he hits the ground. His head lands inches from the exposed concrete, nearly in my seat. I look into his vacant, glazed-over eyes and watch his jaw clench, his hands jutting awkwardly out in front of him, what appears to be the fencing response, an involuntary action that is a telltale sign of a brain injury. Raji's corner and friends storm the ring celebrating while his opponent, still struggling to stand, yet insisting he's fine. Raji briefly breaks away from the rejoicing to check on the fighter on the ground, who is eventually escorted out with the help of his coaches. Minutes later, Raji is talking to me about the realities of prize fighting. I know CTE is a real thing, and stuff like this is how people get significant CTE, he says. One of us could possibly die in this ring, and truth be told, maybe it's selfish on my end. I come in here prepared to die. By Sam Egan. Heading to the culture section of GQ, this article was published June 23rd, 2026. Isaac Brock is still trying to grow up. At 50, the unruly, unpredictable Modest Mouse singer is confronting his own mortality on his best album in two decades and doing what he can to settle down. By Grayson Haver Curran. In February, Isaac Brock finally learned to play Float On. If you're a fan of Modest Mouse, the band that Brock has led for the last three decades and of which he is now the sole original member, the first sentence might have made you chuckle. Perhaps no one in indie rock has ever been so good at building his own myth as Brock. How his mom left his dad for his uncle, how he was raised around assorted cults and communes, how he recorded his landmark album with his sucker punch jaw wired shut, how he once carved a 12-inch gash into his chest on stage in South Dakota, how he once hired Johnny Marr as a guitarist and Big Boy as a producer,
As with all of that, the float-on story is mostly true, too. Not long ago, Brock and his partner of the last decade, Dana Roberts, enrolled their two daughters in an extravagant private school perched in the trees above Portland, Oregon. Brock likes to lament how much it costs, but he admits he immediately liked the place, too. The way he was suddenly learning about people outside of his usual orbit of misfits and musicians. He met one of his new best friends, an attorney, through the school. And Brock really liked the school's bass-playing headmaster, who occasionally wears tie-dye and looks rather like a friendly koala. The headmaster is retiring this year, so when he asked Brock if they might perform a few songs together at the school's ritzy fundraising gala in March, Brock agreed. They would need, of course, to play one of this century's most ubiquitous rock songs. Trouble is, Brock didn't actually know how to play Float On. Modest Mouse's then-guitarist Dan Gallucci wrote the strummed part two decades ago, so Brock has always been content to play the high, pinging pit beneath it, the music box melody you'd hum if you were asking him to hum the song. "I've had guilt for years that I didn't even write that part," Brock tells me, laughing with a deep rasp as we wind through forest-lined roads in his Rivian. "I get a lot of credit for that riff, but that's someone else's fucking riff, man." Brock relays this story on a bluebird Portland afternoon, near the start of the fourth very full, intense, and exhausting day I spend with him. We're en route, actually, to school, to pick up a cell phone from his eldest daughter. For the last month or so, Brock has been making a series of music videos with Cypress Jones, an exuberant 32-year-old rapper with face tattoos who lives in an attic a block from Brock's sprawling studio, Ice Cream Party. The pair were up until 4 a.m. last night, chain-smoking at a table beside the heated pool Brock prefers not to heat, and finishing an edit of the video for Life's a Dream, the fourth single from Modest Mouse's eighth album. This is the band's first ever since leaving Epic Records, titled An Eraser and a Maze. After Jones spent an hour looking for his phone this morning, Brock and Roberts finally realized it had wound up in the 8-year-old's backpack during an early morning game of hide-and-seek. Now we're on our way to retrieve it. During the gala, Brock donned a purple beret, a gift from the night's drummer, who also is the school's head of music and who likes to call him Home Slice. The kids sang the backup beats. It may have been the worst performance of Float On ever, but also maybe the best. Brock can't say for sure. I kind of black out with things like that. Performing for people who are coming to see Modest Mouse is one thing, but performing for all those fucking parents and all the teachers and kids, that's a strange one, he says, grinning behind the wheel. I got done playing and literally went back to sitting next to a brain surgeon. He's like, guess what I do? Unruly, unlawful, and unseemly behavior has forever been part and parcel of Brock's public persona. Stories of his alleged misconduct are almost as common in and around Portland as bakeries and bridges. He has admitted, for instance, to crashing a car while under the influence of nitrous oxide, an incident that led, according to court records, to an eventual conviction of assault in the fourth degree. He has a 24-year-old son from a relationship he says lasted one night. He has talked frequently about the dumb things he's done while drunk or high, including the inconvenient acid trip he writes about gloriously at the start of the 2021's The Golden Casket. He was accused of rape in 1999, a point to which we will eventually return. But he is now 50-year-old father of two elementary schoolers. He's been practicing John Prine and Iris DeMint's In Spite of Ourselves with Roberts so they can sing it together at their wedding. He shrugs when I ask him if they've set a date. The good times to tour, he tells me, and are always the good times to get married. The guy who lived in a van under a bridge just after his band negotiated a major label record deal and once sang, "I like songs about drifters, books about the same," now lives on a densely forested 39-acre spread of hazelnut trees and horse barns at the outermost edge of Portland in a massive house built by an Intel executive in 1994.
around the same time Mouse started. He hopes to write at least two children's books. One pitched a float-on remake called We'll All Troll On by the makers of Trolls. At one point, Brock looks at me without a detectable trace of irony and says, "If you want to talk about vacuums, we can go all goddamn day." Brock has always been a walking set of contradictions. A collaborative control freak, a lovable asshole, an impulsive thinker. He's now trying to court enough chaos to remain creative while leaning into somewhat stable home life, and it's not always easy. For the first two decades of his career, Brock's actions only reflected on him and maybe his band. Now, of course, he's worried about the impact they might have on the settled domestic existence he's lately built. He doesn't want his feral past to hamstring his bucolic present. Brock, after all, has a lot to talk about. Since Modest Mouse's last album, he is absolutely committed to fatherhood and domesticity. He's toured to commemorate the 25th anniversary of the band's breakthrough album, The Lonesome Crowded West, and reissued and toured the album that helped pay for the first house, and probably some of this house too. Good news for people who love bad news. He lost his best friend, Modest Mouse drummer Jeremiah Green, whose death on New Year's Eve in 2022 still makes Brock go quiet. And a month or so from 51, Brock, short and solid with a touch of gray and a belly that he treats as a frequent punchline, has not just his own mortality on his mind, but also what he's going to leave behind for his kids, both in terms of money and reputation. Several hours after we retrieved the phone from school, I sat down for dinner with Brock's family of four. We tended his bees that afternoon and tried to fix a leak in the home gym he doesn't use. I'd helped one daughter test the pH of her fish tank and helped Roberts ensure that her marinated chicken thighs were done. Cutting in their center one by one, the kids told me about how they'd had a butler on Modest Mouse's ice cream floats cruise and how they were excited to go to Switzerland. When dinner was done, I headed with the kids into the backyard. As the sun sank, we played Marco Polo and spun plastic straws called prop tops high into the sky. Brock, the man who rock and roll's most famous lisp, eventually beckoned his youngest daughter inside for speech lessons. "We're going to do our S's," he said, laughing to himself. "Just kidding." Brock's AP English teacher, LaVon Watson, had long insisted that Adair get him into the school chorus of the jazz program. But she didn't think he actually cared about music that way. When he returned from a school trip to Washington, D.C., though, Adair marveled at some photographs he'd taken of some bands there. Brock doesn't remember taking these photos, but he likes his mom's story anyway. He'd worked in a photography studio in Issaquah, so she'd assume he would be a photographer. I said, "Ike, you've got a good eye. You could go somewhere." And he says, "Nope, I want to be that guy," and pointed to the lead singer. You know, that mom's stomach clenches. What if he's disappointed? What if they hate him? But I kept my mouth shut, without any doubt I had. When Brock and I return from the studio, the kids and Roberts are already asleep. We grab a slice of pineapple pizza from an open box on the countertop, and Brock tells me to meet him outside, where his open laptop awaits on a patio table. We have some DVDs to watch. For an hour, we try every combination of antiquated cords and audio-video interfaces we can find in order to link his laptop to a DVD player we've lifted from the studio. When it doesn't work, he eventually drags the DVD player from the kids' downstairs playroom. We give up, take the DVD player back inside, plug it in, press play, and plop down on beanbags surrounded by a few hundred stuffed animals and plastic toys. When the footage begins, it's like Brock's been whisked away. March tells me that Brock used to wear a top hat to Tree People shows, but tonight Isaac doesn't see himself. He tells me about flying to D.C. with Bertram around the time of this show to tour with Heavens to Betsy and Bratmobile, about how awkward he was then and how it fell through. He taps his foot and smiles for a few songs, pointing out more pals. He talks about how good March has always been, even before Built to Spill, until he realizes how absurd this late-night hang really is. "We're in my kid's room after spending hours looking for a way to watch this," he says, laughing. I admit it was kind of a pain in the ass. I enjoyed that part. I don't mind it when things are hard, looking for cables, rummaging around.
There are only two photos on the mantle in Brock's house, and both of them are pictures of Jeremiah Green. In each one, he is staring down the camera as if trying to beat it in a battle. He throws a sideways peace sign in one, the sea visible behind him, and covers half his face in the other, taunting the enemy. The pictures sit beside a half-burnt prayer candle, the initials JG painted on the glass in black. When I ask Brock about the first time he met Green, he takes a puff from a cigarette, closes his eyes, and laughs. He tells me about the party hall, the club where Christ on a Crutch was playing in that DVD I found. How bad the fluorescent lights were, how crummy the neighborhood was, how it was full of mattresses stained with piss. Sam Jane, who soon became the singer for Love is Laughter, introduced him to the wiry teenager named Jeremy. It was 1990. And he gets this close to my fucking face and says, "Do you want to fucking fight?" Brock remembers, his nose almost touching mine. I said, "I think not. I think I'm good." He was being funny, but it was intense. They tried to play music together a few times until several years later, Modest Mouse began to lock into place with Judy in that Issaquah shed. It was immediately apparent to Brock that he and Green were lifers, the two who would stick with this until the wheels fell off, which they sometimes did. Brock still resents that Green didn't show up back to finish the moon in Antarctica after a few neighborhood toughies broke Brock's jaw in a Chicago park during the sessions. And Green missed Good News in its entirety after doctors prescribed him antidepressants that made his mental state worse. "It wasn't Jeremy's fault that he went off the deep end," says Brock. "He didn't go crazy. He got badly drugged by pharmaceutical companies." But Brock's friendship with Green remained easy and unfussy. Him and I just worked. We were what siblings are supposed to be. There for each other, but not the same people. We didn't go record shopping together, make decisions together. We were family, and there's a lot of shit you miss. But neither Brock nor his mother missed that there was something badly wrong with Green's mouth. During the pandemic, Green was in Hawaii working on plans to build a home there. Brock was living on the Big Island with his family, too. Green tried to explain away his swollen tongue, may have bitten it, or maybe it was thrush. Adair told him to get it to the hospital, but dentists and doctors didn't quite know what to make of it for a long time, either. Green tried to keep it quiet, even after he was diagnosed with cancer. I don't think he wanted to acknowledge it and things. Everyone, including me, kept giving him co-op card-carrying medical advice. He knew it for a minute, and it was frustrating for him. He didn't just have cancer. He had cancer where he couldn't really talk anymore. More than 3 years later, Brock has complicated feelings about the way things ended. He wishes Green would have started treatment sooner, that he would have taken a feeding tube earlier. He tells me about researching herbs recently and learning how two of them enhance the effects of chemotherapy, how he wishes he would have known that years ago. He regrets he didn't tell Green not to do that last tour. He told me he wanted to play me a tune he hadn't released, so he reached for his phone. As he searched for it, he accidentally pressed play on "I Don't Want to Live on a Cruise," his steel drum heavy rendition of the Sesame Street anthem about not living on the moon. He made it for Modest Mouse Cruise back in February. That night, he turned it off. "Oh, no, no, no, this is dumb. This is shameful," he said, cracking up. "But would you like to hear it?" I said yes. He pressed play again and smiled. For the next 2 minutes, Brock bounced around the horse stable, cigarette in one hand and cider in the other, laughing at the absurdity of it all. By Grayson Haver Curran. And that's all the time we have for today, folks. I'm Virginia Voice volunteer Luke Sartori, reading from GQ. Remember, this program can also be found on demand at www.virginiavoice.org.

0: Brown withered stalks are transforming into bright green shoots of hope. Spring is budding all around, finally. Early sunsets are being replaced with evenings of amber skies that burn into the night sky. 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
2: 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I am Virginia Voice volunteer Dave Roberts, reading opinions from syndicated columnists, editorials from national newspapers and magazines, and views from experts in their fields. Today's first article is from the online Virginia-based news website Cardinal News. It's entitled, "Left Hand, Right Hand, Virginia Cools on Data Centers Even as State Policy Promotes the AI That Requires Them." The state budget includes multiple items that promotes artificial intelligence. State colleges are adding AI programs. All these require data centers. This was written by their editor-in-chief, Dwayne Yancey, and published online July 13th. Virginia has turned against data centers. The new state budget keeps the tax incentives for data centers in place, but counters that with a new tax on the electricity they consume, the first such law in the nation. Local governments are moving to enact restrictions. Front Royal's town council recently voted down a zoning change that critics feared would open the way to data centers. Shenandoah County passed a measure to restrict them to industrial parks. Even data centers that are bound for industrial parks, such as the one coming to Botetourt County, have sparked controversy. Just the prospect of data centers in industrial parks in Amherst and Franklin counties has fired up opponents. That is hardly a comprehensive list. There is opposition in other places, too. As a matter of government policy, the state government has now signaled a less welcoming attitude toward data centers, and many local governments are joining suit. And yet, at the same time, that same state budget encourages the development and adoption of artificial intelligence, which requires data centers. So, which is it? Are we for them, or are we against them? The answer is not as simple as the question, but let us first look at what the state is doing. To begin with, the budget specifically directs certain state agencies to adopt artificial intelligence in their operations. Quote, "The Department of Medical Assistance Services shall seek opportunities to enhance call center operations through the use of artificial intelligence," end of quote. While the Transportation Commission is authorized to seek formal requests on how to pursue the use of artificial intelligence in day-to-day activities. That may not be any different from what other states are doing, but let's keep going. The state budget creates the Commonwealth Artificial Intelligence Institute, to be administered by the University of Virginia, and appropriates $500,000 for the fledgling institute to, quote, "coordinate with other universities and stakeholders to develop a statewide ecosystem in AI. The budget also appropriates $500,000 to George Mason University to scale up its AI Innovation Nexus in cooperation with other universities and the aforementioned Commonwealth Artificial Intelligence Institute. The International Federation of Engineering Education Societies hails George Mason University as a leader in, quote, shaping the future of artificial intelligence by using it to revolutionize education, research, and operations, and inspiring the next generation workforce with advanced AI learning, end of quote. The budget provides $500,000 for the MOVE Chamber, which calls itself Virginia's premier minority business chamber, to set up an internship and apprentice program, quote, for at least 1,000 students and recent graduates of the Virginia Community College System in artificial intelligence, data science, and cybersecurity. Those amounts are not particularly large in the context of a two-year state budget that's north of $200 billion, but they do represent formal policy commitments from the state. Meanwhile, state universities are jostling with each other to roll out programs on artificial intelligence. George Mason now has a Master of Science degree in AI. Virginia Tech has its Sanghani Center for Artificial Intelligence and Data Analytics. Both Tech at number 38 and the University of Virginia at number 48 are ranked in the top 50 nationally for artificial intelligence studies. The website Masters in AI singles out four schools for special mention for AI programs: Virginia Tech, UVA, George Mason, and Old Dominion University, although it elevates Virginia Tech and George Mason above the rest, saying, these schools have tight relationships with big names such as Amazon, Google, Northrop Grumman, and Boeing. Virginia universities also act as feeders to federal and defense jobs, making this state our top pick for cyber AI. End of quote. The SLM Corporation, commonly known as Sallie Mae, recently issued a report that ranked states based on which ones are doing the most to promote the training of a workforce for an artificial intelligence world. It ranked Virginia number 10. Taken together, it seems clear that Virginia wants to be a player somewhere in the artificial intelligence world. And therein lies the contradiction. Virginia wants to be an AI player, but doesn't seem to want the facilities that make AI possible. That may not be an outright contradiction. I want my lights to come on, but I don't want to live next to a power station. If there is a contradiction, it's on the workforce end of this equation. Virginia is actively training an AI workforce, but is potentially sending some of these AI-related jobs away. Maybe not a large percentage. Most people using AI won't be working in data centers, but we are now starting to actively distance ourselves from those facilities. Can we have both? An AI workforce, but not a lot of data centers? Or to use the cliche, can we have our cake and eat it too? Potentially, yes. When Detroit was synonymous with car manufacturing, it got the benefits of high-wage manufacturing jobs, but didn't have to deal with the environmental issues associated with mining coal in Appalachia. That was a different world, though, a physical one, not a virtual one. There were only so many places Detroit could find the coal to forge the steel that went into cars. Both the upside and downside of a technology-based world is that these jobs can go almost anywhere. If there is an economic danger to Virginia's new stance toward data centers, and none of us know yet, it will likely be in the realm of connections, influence, and reputation. Will certain technology companies now look at Virginia and think we're not worth a second look because our enthusiasm for data centers has cooled? Or will that matter at all? This is one of those things we likely won't know for several years yet. The larger contradiction is a political one and is mostly concentrated in rural America. Here in Virginia, we're now seeing data centers push out of Northern Virginia, or perhaps more accurately, being pushed out of Northern Virginia and into other parts of the state. For now, that is primarily around Richmond. But we do have the data centers coming to Appomattox County, Botetourt County, Pittsylvania County, Wythe County, and who knows where else, with talk of others in Amherst County and Franklin County. These communities all have two things in common. They are rural counties that vote overwhelmingly Republican. The Trump administration has made AI development a priority, which inevitably means more data centers. Are Republicans going to feel any political heat over this? We don't know yet, but these communities are opposing a key part of the Trump agenda, whether they realize it or not. In politics, this is called cross pressure. When people supporting one party find themselves at odds with part of that party's agenda. Republicans are not the only ones who may potentially feel these cross pressures. It is now in fashion for some Democrats to call for a moratorium on data center development. Beth Macy, the Democratic candidate for the U.S. House in the 6th District, has issued this call. So has Representative Alexandria Ocasio-Cortez of New York and Senator Bernie Sanders of Vermont. These calls are very much in line with the Democratic Party's concern for environmental issues, but they also pit the party that sees itself as the champion of working people against a certain type of working people, the electricians and other trade workers who build data centers. During the recent budget stalemate in Virginia over data centers, Don Slaman, political coordinator of the International Brotherhood of Electrical Workers Local 26, issued this statement, quote, "What is most striking is that in all the commentary from anti-data center proponents in both parties, there is zero importance or consideration given to the fact that data centers have created tens of thousands of high-paying union jobs for blue-collar workers in construction, upgrading, retrofitting, and monitoring, as well as in the prefabrication factories that are operating around the state. This blatant indifference to Virginians' careers and well-being is a very sad testament to the political class's indifference to the working class," end of quote. The political cross pressures go both ways. Rural voters at odds with the Trump agenda and many Democrats at cross purposes with labor unions. Meanwhile, Virginia's policies actively encourage a technology that we are simultaneously reluctant to accommodate. This is an opinion piece in the Virginia-based news website Cardinal News entitled "Left Hand, Right Hand: Virginia Cools on Data Centers, Even as State Policy Promotes the AI that Requires Them." This was written by their editor-in-chief, Dwayne Yancey, and published online July 13th. Next on News and Perspective is an article from the online news website, The Hill. This is entitled, "Five Takeaways from Trump's Big Election Speech." It was written by their columnist, Niall Stanage, and published online July 16th. President Trump delivered an address to the nation on Thursday evening in which he sought to paint the state of U.S. election security as indefensible. In the process, Trump hoped to push for the passage of contentious legislation he favors and to persuade more Americans to accept his widely debunked allegations of fraud in the 2020 election. In fact, Trump lost that election to former President Biden by around 7 million votes and by 306 to 232 votes in the Electoral College. The president did comment on other matters, including the economy, immigration, and crime, but the heart of the address was the election issue. Here are the main takeaways. Number one, many documents, no smoking gun. There was no single bombshell revelation despite the hype that preceded the speech. Trump, in meandering style, instead talked up the release of tranches of documents that he claimed reveal an election system so broken and so vulnerable that no one possibly can defend it, it is not defensible. End of quote. The general areas that Trump spoke about included a Chinese compromise of voter data, a supposed plot by the U.S. political and security establishment to minimize Chinese meddling, and a broader effort to lull the American public into a false sense of security about the integrity of American elections. Even as independent sources began digging into these documents, there were many questions about how fresh or compelling his claimed evidence actually was. Maggie Haberman of the New York Times, the co-author of a recent best-selling book about the president, wrote that Trump had made, quote, at times outlandish claims, end of quote. She characterized the documents themselves as far more guarded in their conclusions. A CNN report noted that even though the documents themselves were just declassified, quote, they largely discuss vulnerabilities that have been known for years and election officials around the country have tried to address. Numerous commentators noted that even if one took Trump's Thursday claims at face value, they did not back up the most dramatic concept often pushed by him and his most committed supporters, namely that direct fraud had flipped votes away from him or that tranches of fake votes had been cast for Biden. The Associated Press wrote that the speech did not produce evidence that votes had been manipulated or that the election outcome had been altered. Takeaway number two, TV coverage was sparser than Trump wanted. The address posed a challenge for TV networks. It is customary for the major broadcast networks to accede to a presidential demand to make room in their schedules for a big address. However, this attitude is also premised on the idea that the president, whoever that may be, has something truly important to announce, will keep his remarks relatively brief, and will not make a full-on partisan speech. None of those things was guaranteed with Trump, and there was the additional worry about whether he might say something defamatory. In the end, neither NBC nor ABC aired Trump's remarks live on their broadcast networks, though they did make them available on streaming platforms. Among cable networks, CNN and MS Now dotted their coverage with analysis from anchors and commentators rather than carrying the speech unmediated. The decision by the broadcast networks in particular predictably drew Trump's ire. He contended their decision had nefarious motivations, saying, quote, they don't like the topic because they know how corrupt our system is and they don't want to reveal it. They and others in the media are part of a plot, end of quote. Number three, Democratic Party reaction. Hate the message, love the politics. There was a clear dichotomy in how Democrats reacted to the speech. On one hand, many expressed serious concern about the capacity of Trump's claims to undermine public confidence in elections and to lay the groundwork for further expansive action from the White House. Speaking on MS Now moments after the speech ended, Senator Mark Warner, Democrat of Virginia, said he was, quote, embarrassed that Trump had delivered what Warner called a whole series of falsehoods, accusations, I believe aimed at trying to undermine America's confidence in our system. Warner continued, this is not the normal back and forth. If we simply blow this off as another Donald Trump rant, we do that at our own peril, end of quote. On the other hand, Democrats and liberals seemed gleeful from an electoral perspective at Trump's decision to spend time re-airing his grievances at a time when most voters are concerned about the economy, the cost of living, and other more practical concerns. Dan Pfeiffer, the former Obama aide turned podcaster, wrote on social media that he understood why some of the major networks were not airing Trump's speech. Quote, but from a political perspective, I would like this speech beamed into the house of every voter in a battleground district, Pfeiffer added. Takeaway number four. The president, predictably, used his speech to prod Republican lawmakers yet again to pass the Save America Act. The contentious piece of legislation is presented by Trump as a fix for weaknesses in the American electoral system. His critics see it as a combination of voter suppression and a presidential power grab. Quote, this crisis of election security demands that Congress must pass the Save America Act, Trump said. He continued, How easy is that to do? Unless you want to cheat. End of quote. The president's pressure has so far not been enough to move the legislation through the Senate, much to his frustration. And number five, there will be more to come. Trump has spent almost 6 years seeking to infuse doubt into the outcome of the 2020 election, and he's not about to stop now. In his speech, he said that Homeland Security Secretary Mark Wayne Mullen would on Friday, quote, hold a briefing to outline his department's recent work confirming cyber vulnerabilities in our electronic voting systems. They are bad. End of quote. To Trump's critics, it's just another step on the road by which he tries to cast doubt on past elections he's lost or future ones his party might lose. This is an article from the website The Hill entitled Five Takeaways from Trump's Big Elections Speech. It was written by their columnist, Niall Stanage, and published online July 16th. Next on News and Perspective is an editorial from National Review Magazine's online edition. It's entitled, The Iran Ceasefire Ceases. This was published online July 15th. Missiles are flying again in the Persian Gulf, and a memorandum of understanding that tilted heavily toward Iran appears to be consigned to history. We hope now that a lesson that should never have been necessary has now been learned. That is, Iran cannot be trusted. That was true before the memorandum of understanding. It is true now, and it will be true for as long as Iran is still the kind of state it is today. If Iran believes that by breaking an agreement it has just signed, it can steal a march on the U.S., that's what it will do. Not unjustifiably, the Iranian leadership regarded the memorandum as an admission of weakness. The U.S. had subjected it to a punishing air campaign, and despite heavy losses in its leading ranks, the Iranian regime had not only survived, but also shattered an international taboo by effectively closing the Strait of Hormuz. This was something it had never done before, although it came close during its war with Iraq. Under the circumstances, it is not entirely surprising that the Iranians decided they could push their luck by attacking vessels in the strait again, a breach of the memorandum surely calculated to demonstrate their de facto control of the waterway. Correctly, the U.S. did not turn a blind eye in the interest of a peace process that Tehran had already shown to be a sham. Instead, it hit and is hitting Iran hard. That is the right response, as is the decision to restore sanctions on the sale of Iranian oil. The Trump administration will have to accept that a popular uprising is not going to topple the Iranian regime for now. But it should never accept that Iran has the right to block the Strait of Hormuz, an act that contravenes international law and custom, sets a dangerous precedent with regard to other maritime choke points, and, as we have already seen, has the potential to do serious harm to the global economy. Firing missiles into Iran for a few days is not going to do the trick. Most those who own, operate, or insure vessels going through the strait must, before they approve a sailing, have the confidence that ships can travel that route without serious risk of attack. To that end, the administration will have to stay the course. It will presumably require considerable effort and time, but we certainly have the forces to do the job, and one hopes that we will, in the best American tradition, find innovative military means to recover the situation after initial failure. Politically, the administration has made its position more difficult by failing to secure either congressional approval or public support for its actions in the Gulf. Perhaps securing free transit through the Strait of Hormuz is a sufficiently clear-cut issue to attract more support both at home and abroad. The Gulf states, many Asian countries, and the Europeans are all hurt by the straits being rendered impassable. Perhaps they might help out. But if the administration is to attract allies, it must take the high ground. This has been made difficult by the president's floating the notion that the U.S. should, as the Straits' guardian, impose a levy on vessels going through. And it was an idea that has since been jettisoned. Or, for that matter, Trump expecting massive investments in the U.S. from the Gulf states in return. On June 23rd, Secretary of State Marco Rubio said, "No country is allowed to charge tolls or fees on an international waterway. That is existing international law. That is the way it is." End of quote. Indeed, that is the argument the U.S. should be making and enforcing. This is an editorial in National Review magazine's online edition entitled, "The Iran Ceasefire Ceases." It was published online July 15th. Next on News and Perspective is an editorial from The Economist magazine's print edition of July 18th. It's entitled, "Donald Trump's Blind Alley. America's president looks bereft of good options for solving the standoff in the Gulf." When Donald Trump proposed peace with Iran, he could hardly have offered better terms. In return for Iran opening the Strait of Hormuz and forswearing all ambitions for a nuclear bomb, America held out the prospect of hundreds of billions of dollars of income and investment in an economy ravaged by sanctions and war. The horrified reaction of Iran hawks in America and Israel tells you that no other American leader would have surrendered so much. The bleak message from the upsurge in fighting over the past week is that, for Iran, money alone is not enough. The Iranian hardliners are in charge. They want something more, and it cannot be good, be it revenge, control over the Strait, regional dominance, or a nuclear program. America must not yield. The Memorandum of Understanding, or the MOU, signed a month ago, allows 60 days to bring peace. Halfway through, it has itself become the focus of conflict. It asks Iran to make arrangements to ensure the safe passage of commercial vessels free of charge for 60 days. Iran takes that to imply it is in charge. For America, it means that Iran must not restrict sea traffic. The two sides are exchanging missile and drone strikes, and tankers are wary of sailing even with American offers of protection. Thankfully, these military exchanges have so far stopped short of a return to war, but the oil price is creeping back up. Meanwhile, there has been no progress in talks on tricky matters, including nuclear materials and Iranian efforts to enrich uranium. After decades of hostility, trust between America and Iran is in desperately short supply. But America was honoring its side of the MOU by allowing Iranian oil to be sold on international markets. If ever the two countries might have been able to put relations on a more steady footing, this was the moment. Moderates in Iran, a relative term, are said to grasp what a favorable offer they had. But the hardliners won the argument. The new supreme leader, Mojtaba Khamenei, remains unseen, but his pronouncements are hardline too. Either he agrees with squeezing America for more, or he is under the thumb of those who want war. Mr. Trump seems to have no plan. This week, he said America would itself start levying tolls on ships in the Strait until wiser heads in his administration pointed out how foolish that idea was. Thankfully, he reversed it. He has also issued more threats to destroy Iranian bridges and energy plants, but a return to all-out war does not hold much promise. After all, the intense fighting in February was supposed to topple the regime, but ended up strengthening its hardliners. The president also drops hints about sending in troops to seize Karg Island, which is the export terminal for almost all of Iran's oil. American forces on Karg Island would be a sitting target for Iranian missiles and drones. Giving Iran what it wants would be terrible, too. Acquiescing to its control of international waters in the Gulf would not only be bad in itself, but it would set a dire precedent. Abandoning Persian Gulf countries to Iran's predations would be against America's direct interests and send a bad signal to allies everywhere. And Iran's nuclear program poses a real danger that needs close monitoring and control by international inspectors. The options are not good, therefore. All of them involve demonstrating to Iran's hardliners that America has the resolve to impose a sustained blockade on Iranian oil exports, even if that raises the price of gas before the midterm elections in November. America has restored the embargo against Iran, which is a start. To show its will, it should also continue to match Iranian strikes. Mr. Trump made a foolish mistake by starting this war. However much he twists and turns, he now has little choice but to stick it out. This is an editorial from The Economist magazine's July 18th print edition entitled "Donald Trump's Blind Alley." Next on News and Perspective is an opinion piece from The Washington Post. It's entitled, "The Iran War is a Gift to China." Without firing a shot, China gained a freer hand in the Gulf, a boost for its industries, and new credibility. This was written by their columnist Fareed Zakaria and published online July 17th. As the war with Iran blows up and cools down from week to week, one trend is clear. The biggest beneficiary of this conflict is China. Beijing did not have to fire a shot, spend vast sums, or use up political capital, but it has gained more from this crisis than any in three decades. The war has accelerated three of China's long-held goals: a Middle East less dependent on America, a world more dependent on critical Chinese technology, and a reputation for China as a serious and steady world power. China hasn't tried to replace Washington as the Middle East's military guarantor. That would require expensive commitments. China's aim has been simpler and more subtle: get Gulf states to detach somewhat from the American orbit. President Donald Trump is doing much of that work for Chinese leader Xi Jinping. America's Gulf allies have watched Washington wage this war in chaotic fashion and with little regard for the damage inflicted on its cities, infrastructure, and economies. The Persian Gulf is now dividing into two camps. The United Arab Emirates is drawing closer to Israel and Washington. But a larger group, led by Saudi Arabia and including Qatar, Oman, and perhaps Iraq and even Turkey, is likely to seek long-term security through a balance: continued ties with the U.S., but also dialogue with Iran and better relations with China. That is precisely the regional order Beijing has favored. In 2023, China brokered the restoration of diplomatic relations between Saudi Arabia and Iran. Saudi Arabia has since resisted joining American-led data center and computer chip projects. It has bought Chinese missiles and drones, held exercises with the Chinese Navy, and explored local production of Chinese combat drones. Gulf countries accounted for more than 80% of Chinese defense exports to the Middle East from 2016 through 2025. No one is trying to replace America's security umbrella, but they want options, and options reduce American leverage. China's more impressive victory is geo-economic. At first glance, a country that imports about 70% of its oil should be among the war's biggest losers. Yet China has weathered the shock better than most countries because it spent years preparing. It's diversified suppliers, built what is estimated to be the world's largest oil stockpile, continued using coal, expanded nuclear power, and electrified its economy on a scale no other major country has matched. Electricity now accounts for about 30% of Chinese energy consumption, almost 40% more than in the U.S. or Europe. China installed more than half of all new global wind and solar capacity in 2024. For all these reasons, China was able to cut back on its imported oil purchases during the war by some 4 million barrels a day. The war has become a giant advertisement for China's critical technologies. Governments everywhere are looking to build up their solar power, batteries, wind turbines, electric vehicles, and grids. China controls about 91% of global solar panel manufacturing capacity and 89% of lithium-ion battery capacity. Chinese firms manufacture at least

are looking to build up their solar power, batteries, wind turbines, electric vehicles, and grids. China controls about 91% of global solar panel manufacturing capacity and 89% of lithium-ion battery capacity. Chinese firms manufacture at least 70% of almost all clean energy technologies, tracked by Bloomberg. The longer energy insecurity persists, the more the world will buy into industries China dominates. The war also advances a key Chinese goal, weakening the dollar's hold over global commerce. Iran reportedly allowed some tankers through the Strait of Hormuz on the condition that transactions be settled in Chinese renminbi or in cryptocurrency. China and its partners have effectively expanded renminbi-dominated trade to reduce exposure to American sanctions. The shift will be gradual, but the trend is now unmistakable, away from dollar dominance. Finally, there is the reputational windfall. The Trump administration entered this war with grand goals: Iranian regime change, destruction of Iran's nuclear program, eradicating its ballistic missile capabilities, and its support for regional proxies. It has achieved none of these durably. Instead, it is now hoping simply to open the Strait of Hormuz, which was open before the war began. Trump chose this war, and in doing so, blew through tens of billions of dollars, wasted America's munitions, diverted military assets from Asia, unsettled allies, and demonstrated that even with America's enormous power, a misguided strategy and constantly changing tactics produce bad results. China did remarkably little. It kept buying Iranian oil, maintained relations with the Gulf states, avoided the costs of defending Iran or policing the Gulf. This is China's preferred approach: no dramatic confrontations, but rather the steady accumulation of influence. Over the last 25 years, the U.S. has exhausted itself in three major military adventures in the greater Middle East, while China has accumulated manufacturing power, technological capacity, and diplomatic relationships. Washington acts, Beijing waits. China has paid costs for this war in higher energy prices, disrupted supply chains, and weaker global demand. But power is always relative. Measured against the damage to America's goals, alliances, and credibility, China has come out ahead. This is an opinion piece in the Washington Post entitled, "The Iran War is a Gift to China." It was written by their columnist Fareed Zakaria and published online July 17th. Next on News and Perspective is an editorial from the July 17th print edition of the Wall Street Journal. This is entitled, "The House Vote on Israel Echoes Past Betrayals." 103 Democrats vote to deny arms to a U.S. ally in wartime. The vote by 103 House Democrats on Wednesday to block U.S. arms to Israel as it fights a multi-front war is a shocking abandonment of an ally. It's a sign of the rapid conquest of the Democratic Party by its anti-Israel wing, and it echoes another betrayal half a century ago in Vietnam. The measure to strip Israel of all aid, humanitarian and military, offensive and defensive, was offered by the isolationist Republican Thomas Massey of Kentucky. He was the only Republican who voted for it, as it failed on the House floor 314 to 104. The shock is that nearly half of all Democrats voted for it. They included former Speaker Nancy Pelosi and the second-ranking Democrat in leadership, Catherine Clark of Massachusetts. Another 10 Democrats voted present, non-profiles encourage all. Quote, "It is clear that the status quo is not tenable," Ms. Clark said in a statement before the vote. Her statement continued, "We should not provide a blank check for military aid to any country that does not comply with U.S. law, interests, and values,
the Netanyahu

Netanyahu government has failed to meet that standard, end of quote. Israel has violated no U.S. laws we know of. As for U.S. interests, Israel is fighting by the side of the U.S. against Iran and fighting alone against Iran's proxies that have killed Americans. The defense relationship with Israel is a U.S. military advantage that helps maintain America's technological edge over adversaries. When Democrats are voting to abandon even Iron Dome missile defense, this is self-sabotage out of anti-Israel animus. It's one thing to oppose Mr. Trump's war on Iran, but it is a far more radical step to cut loose a steadfast ally. How is it a U.S. value to disarm an ally fighting against murderous enemies that fire rockets on civilian towns? All of this echoes the sad denouement of the Vietnam War, when Democrats fought for years to cut off funds for South Vietnam, restricted U.S. aid, and denied its pleas for help in 1975. The North Vietnamese communist offensive overran the South, sending more than a million boat people into the open ocean. That is where the Democratic Party, and some parts of the far right, appear to be heading. It is a telling sign that even Seth Moulton, often sensible on foreign policy, voted to disarm Israel, as he competes in a Democratic Senate primary in Massachusetts. That is where the party's grassroots voters apparently are. Some might dismiss the House vote as of no great account because everyone knew the Massey measure would fail. But the mistake is thinking that this is a one-time affair. The political momentum is growing against Israel, even if Israelis depose Prime Minister Netanyahu in their October election. This movement thinks Israel is evil while Palestinian terrorists are victims. The party of Harry Truman, who recognized Israel in its time of founding crisis, is becoming the party of New York City Mayor Zohran Mamdani. It is a betrayal for the ages. This is an editorial in the July 17th print edition of the Wall Street Journal entitled, "The House Vote on Israel Echoes Past Betrayals." Next on News and Perspective is an opinion piece from the news website The Hill. It's entitled, "No Politics, Please. Immigrant Legal Status Should Serve Only America's Needs." This was written by Nolan Rappaport and published online July 16th. Nolan Rappaport was detailed to the House Judiciary Committee as an executive branch immigration law expert for 3 years. Prior to working on the Judiciary Committee, he wrote decisions for the Board of Immigration Appeals for 20 years. Congress has debated whether undocumented immigrants deserve legalization for nearly 40 years. That debate has gone nowhere because it is asking the wrong questions. Congress should instead be asking how to create a legalization program for undocumented immigrants who meet the nation's needs. A national interest legalization program would provide lawful status for needed immigrants, but it would not have to provide lawful permanent resident status or a pathway to citizenship. The foreign workers in question would just need lawful status, permitting them to live and work in the U.S. The last major legalization program was established by the Immigration Reform and Control Act in 1986. It was supposed to legalize undocumented immigrants who had lived here for more than 5 years and met the Act's other eligibility requirements in return for establishing enforcement measures that would prevent new undocumented immigrants from taking their place. The legalization program granted lawful status to nearly 2.7 million undocumented immigrants, but the enforcement measures were not fully implemented. By the beginning of 1997, those 2.7 million immigrants who had been legalized were replaced entirely by a new group of undocumented immigrants. One expert on immigration issues summed up the Republican reaction to this failure when he said, "Enforcement has to come first, or it will never happen."
This can be done without delaying implementation of the legalization program. Simply use enforcement measures set forth in self-executing statutory provisions instead of using provisions that require implementation to become effective. A national interest legalization program should include, first, eligibility based on national needs. Applicants for lawful status on the basis of the 1986's law, 5-year residency program, also had to establish that their presence during that period was unlawful, but that they were otherwise admissible. The Dignity Act of 2025 provides a more recent example of legalization eligibility requirements. Applicants would have to establish that they have been physically present in the U.S. since before December 31, 2020, and they also must make $7,000 in restitution payments. Congress should be basing legalization eligibility on what the country would gain from allowing particular undocumented immigrants to live and work lawfully in the U.S. This would make legalization a national interest tool, not a gift. The advocates of the legalization bills that have been rejected for the last 40 years claim that the undocumented aliens their bills would legalize are providing important benefits to the country. For instance, the American Immigration Council claims that, quote, undocumented immigrants are essential contributors to the economy. In 2023, undocumented immigrant households paid $89.8 billion in federal, state, and local taxes and held $299 billion in spending power. End of quote. Those economic contributions are important, but they cannot be attributed to every undocumented immigrant in the U.S. Congress should limit legalization to undocumented immigrants who are making the claimed essential contributions to the economy or providing other needed benefits, such as military service, doctors and nurses for medically underserved areas, teachers for schools that have teaching shortages, or helping criminals with their rehabilitation efforts. Under the 1986 law, legalization was implemented immediately. But the enforcement measures, such as employer sanctions, were only partially implemented. Congress never established a verification system that would make it possible for employers to quickly determine whether an immigrant has work authorization. This was needed to successfully implement a major nationwide employer sanctions program. Congress is still considering legislation to establish electronic verification of employment authorization. Self-executing statutory enforcement provisions would eliminate the implementation problems. This would include provisions such as increasing carrier fines for bringing immigrants to the U.S. without required visas, increasing penalties for immigrant smuggling and other criminal offenses in the Immigration and Nationality Act, and modification of the Trafficking Act's provisions that are encouraging parents to send their children here in the care of professional smugglers, which exposes them to unacceptable risks. It must also be noted that legalization does not have to be an all-or-nothing question. Millions of immigrants who came to the U.S. lawfully spent years waiting for a visa to become available, paid application fees, submitted to medical screenings, and had in-person interviews. According to the Federation for American Immigration Reform, quote, illegal immigration makes a mockery of their adherence to the rules, unfairly cutting the line and requiring the government to expend its resources on illegal immigrants rather than on those lawfully seeking admission, end of quote. Legalization based on national interest status could acknowledge this difference with restricted benefits. Legalization would just permit recipients to live and work in the U.S. without fear of deportation, not with hope of gaining citizenship. A national interest legalization program, combined with self-executing enforcement provisions, isn't an ideal solution, but it has a much greater chance of being enacted than any other version of immigration reform. The alternative is to continue the futile debate that has been going on
for the last 40 years. This is an article in the online news website The Hill entitled, "No Politics, Please. Immigrant Legal Status Should Serve Only America's Needs." It was written by Nolan Rappaport and published online July 16th. Next on News and Perspective is an editorial from the July 15th print edition of the Wall Street Journal. It's entitled, "The Price of Politicizing the Supreme Court. The justices need more protection as politicians demonize them." Supreme Court justices don't often appear before Congress. The last time was 2019. But Elena Kagan and Amy Coney Barrett made the trek to Capitol Hill Tuesday with an urgent request. They need more protection from violent threats. The justices made the case for their fiscal 2027 budget request of $210 million for salaries and expenses, a moderate increase from the current year. The court spent $58 million in, quote, enacted and assumed appropriations for security in 2026 and requests around $19 million more in 2027. The shame is it is needed. The request seeks about $14 million to fund 6 additional security agents per justice. They have 4 to 8 now, depending on the need, to ease the burden on security in Washington, D.C., and when the justices travel. It also seeks 25 more officers for security at the court and $2 million to fund a command post to coordinate assignments and protection coverage for the justices at home. That is a bargain, considering the rising risks. The threat level is really high, Justice Barrett told lawmakers. She continued, "I wish it weren't so, but it's necessary for protection and daily activities to have a security detail. The threats are constant, and they're always there," end of quote. Justice Barrett's home was targeted this year in a swatting attack, in which a fake disturbance is called into police to send law enforcement to a justice's home. She told lawmakers, "Threatening deliveries sometimes arrive in the name of federal judge Esther Salas's son, who was shot in 2020 at the family's home by a gunman posing as a delivery driver. In 2022, a man tried to assassinate Justice Brett Kavanaugh at his home. The justices have been issued bulletproof vests, a fact that Justice Barrett said was difficult to explain to her 12-year-old son. In his 2024 year-end report, Chief Justice John Roberts said threats against judges had more than tripled in the last decade. Federal marshals had investigated more than 1,000 threats against judges in the previous 5 years. Hundreds of federal judges have faced threats this year, and Justice Kagan said the Supreme Court police force is projecting a 38% threat increase this year, on top of a 25% increase last year. Justice Kagan recalled minimal security when she joined the court in 2010. Justice Barrett said when she clerked for the late Antonin Scalia, the justices didn't have 24-hour protection and didn't need it. The threats reflect a larger societal trend of violence, but they are also the result of politicians who politicize the court. President Trump's personal attacks on Justice Barrett and Justice Neil Gorsuch after they ruled against his tariff policy might trigger some MAGA lunatic. But the larger fault in recent years lies with Democrats. In 2020, Senator Chuck Schumer, Democrat of New York, declared that Justices Kavanaugh and Gorsuch had, quote, "released the whirlwind and you will pay the price," end of quote. Senator Sheldon Whitehouse, Democrat of Rhode Island, has made smearing the justices as corrupt a personal mission. The social media left is vitriolic and often unhinged. It doesn't take much for a disturbed individual to turn this into a cause to kill. This is why it will cost more to protect the justices and their ability to rule on cases without intimidation or fear for their safety. The price for the country will be far greater
if a justice is killed. This is an editorial in the Wall Street Journal's July 15th print edition entitled, "The Price of Politicizing the Supreme Court." Finally, for today's news and perspective, this is an opinion piece from the Washington Post entitled, "Lindsey Graham's Critics Swarm to His Light, But They Don't Know Him. The longtime senator from South Carolina chose action over irrelevance." This was written by their columnist Kathleen Parker and published online July 17th. It is often said that if you're not disliked, you haven't done anything notable during your Earth cycle. Lindsey Graham, the longtime Republican senator from South Carolina, had barely drawn his last breath before the critics swarmed and the clouds thundered. His death Saturday from a brief and sudden illness, later determined to be an aortic dissection, brought out the best and worst of our humanity. There's no point in spotlighting the slime left by creatures noteworthy only for their conspicuous lust for attention. So it goes at a time when every child is handed a trophy and a microphone. Others more deserving of our attention spoke luminously of the South Carolina native who turned his early life of hard knocks into a career of public service. Lindsey Graham's adoption of his sister after their parents died when he was 22 and she was 13 was the first hint of the kind of man he was and would become. Generous, caring, a friend to all, including his political foes, and a cheerful warrior whose wit could make a mannequin laugh. He was also a military lawyer and retired as a colonel in the Air Force Reserve after serving for 33 years. Graham's colleagues seemed to agree that if you didn't like the senator, you didn't know him. Democratic Senator Cory Booker of New Jersey told MS Now that Graham was the kind of guy who would fight ferociously in public, but, quote, when the spotlight was off, he was like, "Hey, Cory, can we talk and try to figure out is there a way to make a deal?" End of quote. Even the media liked the quippy Graham, especially during the 2016 presidential primary debates, when Graham was relocated to the undercard kids' table, from which he reigned hilariously, usually at Donald Trump's expense. His many memorable quotes on and off the stage haunted him as he morphed into Trump's trusted sidekick. In recent years, countless people have asked me, what in the world happened to Lindsey Graham? They couldn't wrap their minds around the Lindsey Graham who once seemed to despise Trump and the Graham who was Trump's gleeful golfing pal. The answer is that Graham was above all a pragmatist. He could either be in the room and play a role in history, or what? Continue to snipe and become irrelevant? Graham decided he could do more on the inside than on the outside. Not only was he in every room, he was often there before anyone else. Senator Dick Durbin, Democrat of Illinois, served on the Senate Judiciary Committee with Graham and worked with him as part of the Gang of Eight to reform immigration policy. Senator Durbin recalled seeing Graham at the NATO summit this month in Turkey. When Durbin and other members of the House and Senate arrived, Graham was already working the room of 50 or 60 people, walking them through, one at a time, his vision on how we could end the war in Ukraine and the legislation we needed to accomplish that. Typical of Lindsey Graham, said Senator Durbin. Durbin also remembered a meeting with Trump and Graham in the Oval Office to discuss immigration when Graham told the president he was, quote, just wrong, and made a passionate argument in favor of immigrants. Supreme Court Justice Elena Kagan, appointed by President Barack Obama, gave Graham credit for clinching her confirmation with humor. During a Senate hearing, he had asked her where she was at Christmas. Kagan answered, like all Jews, I was probably at a Chinese restaurant. Somehow Senator Graham made me look funny, which is a harder thing entirely, Kagan said. She continued, many people said to me afterward, that exchange with Senator Graham was the moment my confirmation was sealed, end of quote. Like everyone, Lindsey Graham wasn't just one thing, and his legacy should be judged eventually by the entirety of his life and work.
The short version is that he was a Southern gentleman who loved his country and would rather hold a meeting of the minds than a grudge, even if he had to fight to get there. Provocateur, diplomat, humorist, warrior, compromiser, and friend, Graham devoted his life to his country. May he rest in peace. This is an article in the Washington Post entitled, Lindsey Graham's Critics Swarm to His Light, but they didn't know him. It was written by their columnist Kathleen Parker and published online July 17th. That's all the time we have for the News in Perspective today. I am Dave Roberts for the Virginia Voice. 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
1: 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I'm Becky Emmett for the Virginia Voice. Looking back with you to stories of historical events and people from leading history magazines. This week we're picking up with where we left off, the National Geographic History July-August edition of 250 years, the Great Experiment, the United States. And we're beginning with the ending of the highlights of the 20th century. It's titled, A Very American Century. Americans ended the century with unprecedented prosperity, broader social protections, and a firm sense of the U.S. as the cultural and economic capital of the world. We're picking up in the timeline with where we left off, which is June 17th, 1972. Burglars break into Watergate offices. On this day, five men carrying bugging equipment broke into the Democratic National Committee headquarters in Washington, D.C.'s Watergate complex. One of them, James McCord Jr., turned out to be the security chief of the committee to reelect the president. The event sparked scandal after scandal over corruption and cover-ups in connection to President Nixon's reelection campaign. Although he was reelected in 1972, his second term was dominated by hearings, and a cascade of revelations unveiled Nixon as the driving force in a web of crime and deceit, resulting in his resignation. When his successor, President Gerald Ford, issued him a full pardon, Ford's popularity plummeted overnight. 1975, Saigon falls. U.S. involvement in the Vietnam War officially ended with the 1973 Paris Peace Accords, but to most Americans, the war's true conclusion came with the fall of the U.S. Embassy in Saigon on this day. With the local airbase destroyed, embassy employees could leave only by helicopter from the embassy grounds. Thousands scrambled over the walls and crowded aboard the last helicopters out of the city. In all, some 7,000 people were evacuated. In 1976, Vietnam would be reunified, 20 years after the nationwide elections to unify the country, required by the Geneva Accords, were opposed by the South Vietnamese government and the U.S. April 20, 1999, students kill 13 at Columbine High School. In one of the nation's worst mass shootings to date, Columbine High School students Eric Harris and Dylan Klebold killed 12 fellow students, one teacher, and then themselves. 23 others were injured. The seniors used semi-automatic weapons and planted bombs inside and outside the school, although the most destructive failed to detonate. The massacre shocked the country and set off a debate about teen alienation, culture in schools, and the role of the Second Amendment in public life. This would not be the last mass shooting that year, nor in the years to come, and schools began to take new security measures. Next, we have a short look at daily life in the 20th century. Youthquake. And there's a photograph of thousands of young people. I think this is probably Woodstock. The nation rode waves of fads throughout the 1900s, from the rise of Nickelodeons and movie theaters to public obsessions with everything from marathon dancing and roller skating to hula hoops and hip-hop. Most of these were youth-driven, and companies began to cater to the new category of teenagers in the 1920s. Young people went on to transform social norms, fashion, and even public policy, playing a critical role in the anti-war and civil rights movement. As author Pearl S. Buck wrote in her 1972 book, The Goddess Abides, quote, "The young do not know enough to be prudent, and therefore they attempt the impossible and achieve it generation after generation," end quote. Then we have a page of 20th century inventions. The U.S. was once called the Great Experiment, so it's no surprise that ingenuity has become synonymous with the American dream. Since before 1776, American inventors have been making their mark on the ways we communicate, practice medicine, travel around the world, and live our daily lives. 1903, the airplane. Orville and Wilbur Wright, brothers in bicycle mechanics, pioneered the first successful powered and sustained flight. Their unique methods of research and problem-solving answered the centuries-old question of whether or not humans could fly. 1913, the domestic refrigerator. Fred W. Wolfe, a member of the American Society of Refrigerating Engineers, patented the Domelier domestic electric refrigerator. The unit was factory-made and easy to install. It was simply mounted atop an icebox and plugged in. The traffic light in 1923. After witnessing a collision, Garrett Morgan, an African-American inventor, created a traffic signal with a caution light. Prior signals included only stop and go. Morgan's design was used around the country until it was replaced with the lights we know today. 1955, the polio vaccine. Polio had killed tens of thousands since 1900 when Jonas Salk, a doctor and researcher at the University of Pittsburgh, developed the first successful vaccine. The U.S. government rushed to have the vaccine distributed, and within a year, deaths declined by 50%. 1971, the first personal computer. The Kenback 1, made by John Blankenbaker, is widely considered to be the first commercially available personal computer. Although it wasn't commercially successful, it was used for educational purposes and marketed as a tool for learning machine code programming. And in 1991, stem cell isolation. Dr. Ann Tsukamoto was part of a team of scientists who not only discovered the human hematopoietic stem cell, but also how to isolate it. These cells mature into all blood cell types, red, white, and platelets, and are an essential tool in fighting disease and cancer. Then we move on to the 21st century. A new millennium begins. The 21st century has only completed its first quarter, but has proved to be both galvanizing and polarizing. Technology has modified almost all aspects of society. International communication has created a smaller world, while social media has opened up a chasm between generations and created myriad echo chambers. Today's smartphone is capable of more than the 20th century's most sophisticated supercomputer and has been as transformative as any war, weather event, or cultural tendency. So far, the 21st century has had all three in spades. The wars in Afghanistan, Iraq, Libya, Syria, and Iran, the destruction of hurricanes Katrina, Sandy, and Harvey, the rise of microtrends, online dating, and the selfie. The century has also witnessed a global financial crash, deindustrialization, the largest wealth gap in history, and the erosion of civil and labor rights. Will the following decades see any echoes of the nation's dramatic rise in the past century? That remains to be seen. Yet the survival of the U.S. as a contentious, courageous, and complex entity appears certain. And then we have highlights in the timeline of the first couple of decades of this century. 2001, September 11. Hijackers rain destruction on U.S. targets. In the deadliest terrorism attack ever to occur on U.S. soil, hijackers turned American passenger jets into weapons aimed at centers of power. Two planes were flown into the Twin Towers of the World Trade Center, a site that became known as Ground Zero, and a third into the Pentagon. The fourth plane appeared to be headed for the U.S. Capitol when a band of crew and passengers stormed the hijackers and crashed in a field near Shanksville, Pennsylvania. The death toll, 2,977. The U.S. response to the 9/11 attacks, Operation Enduring Freedom, commenced on October 7th with airstrikes against al-Qaeda and the Taliban in Afghanistan. The Bush administration accused Iraq of training the perpetrators of the attacks and claimed the country possessed weapons of mass destruction. The U.S. would invade Iraq in 2003 and occupy it until December 2011. January 22, 2003. Hispanics become the largest U.S. minority. According to new data released by the U.S. Census Bureau, on this day, Hispanic Americans surpassed African Americans to become the largest minority group in the U.S., having grown to 38.8 million, due in part to immigration and to higher birth rates. In the 2000 census, respondents could indicate more than one racial heritage, an option the previous census questionnaires lacked, and identify themselves as white and Hispanic or as black and Hispanic. 2005, August 29th, Hurricane Katrina wreaks havoc. One of the most powerful Atlantic storms on record, Hurricane Katrina made landfall in Louisiana and produced a storm surge over 26 feet high. Most New Orleans residents had evacuated, but tens of thousands were still there without the means to travel or a place to go when the levee system was overwhelmed and fouled floodwaters swept in. By the time help arrived, the world had witnessed images of great devastation, looting, and the inhuman conditions endured by those stranded in the Superdome. 2008, September 15. Lehman Brothers goes down. Once a leading global investment bank, Lehman Brothers filed for bankruptcy on this day with $613 billion in debt. Since the mid-1980s, the U.S. economy had enjoyed what Federal Reserve bankers dubbed the Great Moderation, low inflation, and relative economic stability. Then in late 2007, the recession hit, and corporations floundered. Lehman would become a symbol as its bankruptcy triggered other business failures, rocked the stock market, and cost tens of thousands of jobs. After the federal government intervened, Lehman would be the only Big Five investment bank to go under. In one of the last major acts of his presidency, George W. Bush diverted money meant to save failing banks, giving $17.4 billion to General Motors and Chrysler, with Ford eligible for future assistance. Asked later why he approved a bailout after Congress had refused, Bush explained, "I didn't want there to be a 21% unemployment." 2010, March 23, the Affordable Care Act. On this day, the Affordable Care Act, also known as Obamacare, was signed into law. The act mandated a system wherein health insurance costs less for those with lower incomes and required a host of other changes. Caps on expenses that insurance companies covered were eliminated. Insurers were forbidden to deny coverage because of patients' pre-existing conditions. And cancellation of coverage if patients developed costly illnesses was banned. April 20th, 2010, the Deepwater Horizon oil spill. At an oil drilling rig in the Gulf of Mexico, a burst of natural gas broke the seal of a wellhead 5,000 feet below. The gas ignited, and the resulting fire killed 11 workers and injured 17 more. Soon, the rig sank, and oil gushed out for 87 days in what would become history's largest marine oil spill. Rig leaseholder BP and government officials tried controlled burns and airdropped dispersants to manage the oil. BP admitted that 1,000 barrels a day were spilling into the Gulf, but the U.S. government estimated it was up to 60 times that amount. June 9, 2013. Whistleblower reveals mass surveillance of U.S. citizens. On this day, Edward Snowden revealed himself as the source of an explosive intelligence leak. Documents showing that the National Security Agency, NSA, had been secretly conducting mass surveillance of the population. As an employee of the NSA, Snowden gathered information on data mining programs that he deemed intrusive. Within days, the U.S. would file espionage charges against Snowden, who took refuge in Russia, which declined to extradite him. 2014, April 25th, the Flint water crisis. The city of Flint, Michigan, switched over to the Flint River for its municipal water source on this day. The state's Department of Environmental Quality insisted the water was safe, even as customers complained of rashes and other reactions from using the discolored, smelly, and foul-tasting water. Despite months of mounting evidence, including dangerously high blood lead levels in children, it would take more than a year before Flint switched back to another water source. October 5th, 2017. Sexual assault charges sink movie impresario Harvey Weinstein. The fuel, Me Too. The New York Times went to press on this day with a headline, "Harvey Weinstein paid off sexual harassment users for decades." The article reported that the powerful Hollywood producer had reached at least 8 settlements over accusations of sexual misconduct. The story would spark Weinstein's own company to fire him within a few days, as scores of women came forward with similar accounts. 5 days after the Times report, The New Yorker published Ronan Farrow's article, "From Aggressive Overtures to Sexual Assault, Harvey Weinstein's Accusers Tell Their Stories." And the Me Too movement shifted into overdrive, dominating the public conversation. May 25th, 2020. George Floyd's death at police hands ignites nationwide protests. On this day, police were called to a Minneapolis convenience store where the clerk claimed the customer George Floyd, 46, had passed a counterfeit $20. When Floyd, who was unarmed, resisted entering the police car, officers tackled him to the ground. One of the group, Derek Chauvin, pressed his knee on Floyd's neck as the prone man repeated, "I can't breathe." Bystander and body cam videos recorded Chauvin kneeling on Floyd's neck for almost 9.5 minutes as Floyd fell still. Chauvin would be convicted on murder charges and imprisoned with a projected 2037 release date. Floyd's death cast light on other recent police-involved killings of black people, Ahmaud Arbery in Georgia, Breonna Taylor in Kentucky, and sparked national protests that would then spread the world over, powering the growth of the Black Lives Matter, BLM, movement, and spawning opposition groups such as Blue Lives Matter and White Lives Matter. And the last item here on the timeline for what has been of the 21st century, June 24th, 2022. Roe versus Wade ruling on abortion rights overturned by High Court. Nearly 50 years after the Supreme Court ruled in Roe versus Wade that the U.S. Constitution protected abortion as a basic right, the court announced its decision overturning that ruling on this day, June 24th, 2022. In its 6-3 ruling in Dobbs versus Jackson Women's Health Organization, the court upheld the constitutionality of a Mississippi law banning most abortions after the 15th week of pregnancy, and held that the Constitution does not confer a right to abortion. Under the decision, state legislatures regained the power to regulate aspects of abortion not covered by federal law. Half of the justices in the majority were nominees of President Donald J. Trump, who campaigned on a promise to reverse Roe. Those are the highlights of the 18th to the first quarter of the 21st century. Here in the July-August edition of the National Geographic History Magazine, in the article, "The Great Experiment, 250 Years of Independence." Included, we have some myths, facts, and firsts of the 4th of July. The United States' annual celebration of independence has become synonymous with flags, fireworks, cookouts, and the summer heat. But the patriotic holiday wasn't always celebrated this way. In fact, there are quite a few 4th of July myths, facts, and firsts that should be brought to light. The Founding Fathers, the myth. They signed the Declaration on July 4th. In actuality, Congress voted for independence on July 2nd, 1776, and adopted the final text of the Declaration on July 4th. However, most delegates signed on August the 2nd of that year after the official copy had been engrossed on parchment. And the fact, Massachusetts was the first state to officially recognize the 4th of July as a holiday. Despite celebrations occurring as early as 1777, Independence Day wasn't an official holiday until 1781 and became an unpaid federal holiday in 1870. In 1938, it finally became a paid holiday for federal employees. First, fireworks have been a part of 4th of July celebrations since the first Independence Day in 1777. That first fireworks display was authorized by Congress and began and ended with 13 rockets. Today, the American Pyrotechnics Association estimates there are around 16,000 displays nationwide each year. And the myth. The Liberty Bell was first cracked on July 4th, 1776. In reality, the bell developed a fissure in 1752 during its initial testing, as it had been poorly cast back in London. It was recast twice in Philadelphia, and the wide crack seen today is, in fact, a failed repair job. The bell has been silent since 1846. Fact. 2.5 million people were living in a new and free United States in 1776. As of July 2025, the Census Bureau estimates the U.S. population at 341.8 million people. This means that over the course of 150 years, the national population has multiplied by nearly 137 times. A first, mock funerals for George III were acted out as part of the first July 4th celebrations. June 4th, the ruler's birthday, had once been celebrated with bell ringing and bonfires, which now accompanied the burning of effigies. Although independence had been declared, it wouldn't be official until 1783. We have been reading from the National Geographic History Magazine of July and August 2026. Well, I'm going to conclude with some Today in History, This Day in History, from history.com. Born on this day, Nelson Mandela, and that would be the 18th of July, anti-apartheid activist, global resistance leader, and Nobel Peace Prize winner, became South Africa's first black president. Born on the 18th of July, 1918, died in 2013. On July 18th, in 1921, John Glenn was born. He was the first U.S. astronaut to orbit Earth in 1962. He returned to space in 1998, and he represented Ohio in the U.S. Senate for over 20 years. Also on July the 18th, Hitler's Mein Kampf was published in 1925. Volume 1 of Hitler's philosophical autobiography, Mein Kampf, was published. It was a blueprint of his agenda for the Third Reich. In 1947, on July 18th, the first female army officer is commissioned. In a ceremony held at the Pentagon in Arlington, Virginia, General Dwight D. Eisenhower appoints Florence Blanchfield to be a lieutenant colonel in the U.S. Army. On July 18th, in 1976, gymnast Nadia Comaneci scores the first perfect 10 in Olympic history. In her Olympic debut at the tender age of 14, she became the first gymnast to score a perfect 10 in Olympic history. On July 18th, 1986, new close-up videos of the sunken ocean liner Titanic are released to the public, taken on the first manned expedition to the wreck. Moving to July 19th, in 1952, air traffic controllers in Washington, D.C. detect UFOs over the White House and U.S. Capitol. More appear a week later, but the government dismisses the sightings as a harmless weather phenomenon. And on July 19th, in 1879, Doc Holliday kills for the first time. He killed a man for shooting up his New Mexico saloon. And in 1942, on July 19th, George Washington Carver begins an experimental project with Henry Ford. The agricultural chemist, head of Alabama's famed Tuskegee Institute, arrives in Dearborn, Michigan, at the invitation of Henry Ford, founder of Ford Motor Company. On July 19th, 1943, the United States bombs railway yards in Rome in an attempt to break the will of the Italian people to resist, as Hitler lectures their leader, Benito Mussolini, on how to prosecute the war further. Moving to July the 20th, in 1969, Neil Armstrong walks on the moon. 240,000 miles from home, Neil Armstrong spoke to the people, a billion people listening at home, more than a billion people listening at home. That's one small step for a man, one giant leap for mankind. Stepping off the lunar module Eagle, Armstrong became the first human to walk on the surface of the moon. On July the 20th, in 1881, Sitting Bull surrenders. 5 years after Lieutenant Colonel George A. Custer's infamous defeat at the Battle of the Little Bighorn, Hunkpapa Teton Sioux leader Sitting Bull surrenders. Well, that's all the time that we have for this edition of Looking Back here on the Virginia Voice. I'm Becky Emmett for the Virginia Voice. 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This reading of Looking Back was brought to you through the generous support of Maxter.com. I've enjoyed reading for you. I hope you will join me again next time on the Virginia Voice for Looking Back.

Welcome to African American Voices. I'm Virginia Voice volunteer reader Renee Jenkins. Today we'll be reading from Ebony and Essence as well as Elle Magazine. Let's start with an article from Ebony.com. It's one we started last time entitled 250 Years of Black America by Wesley Lowery. Award-winning journalist and author of American Whitelash and They Can't Kill Us All, Wesley Lowery takes us on a reflective journey of the seminal contributions from African Americans who made America great. Let's pick up where we left off last time. The horrors of the Jim Crow era would fundamentally alter the nation's human geography as thousands upon thousands of Black Americans fled the South and landed elsewhere, from Omaha to Los Angeles to Philadelphia to Harlem to Tulsa. And as each previous wave of Black Americans had done before, these migrants quickly began building institutions and communities. If white America would not accept them, they would build their own. In 1905, Robert Albert founded the Chicago Defender, the black paper that would at one point have an estimated readership of 500,000. Pullman porters would smuggle the paper south, where copies would be read aloud and passed from person to person as many as 5 times each. Those same Pullman porters would later broker some of the first black entry into the American organized labor when they founded the Brotherhood of Sleeping Car Porters. The Defender's Great Northern Drive, an editorial campaign urging Southern blacks to migrate north and including job listings and train schedules, is credited as a key driver of what came to be known as the Great Migration. More than 100,000 people, black people, arrived in Chicago alone, tripling the city's black population. When America entered the First World War, black papers like the Defender played leading roles in urging black military service, as they had during the Revolution and the Civil War, and as they would later in Korea, Vietnam, the Gulf Wars, Iraq, and Afghanistan. Black Americans quickly became heroes of the war effort. The mind of the Negro seems suddenly to have slipped from under the tyranny of social intimidation and to be shaking off the psychology of intimidation and implied inferiority. By shedding the old chrysalis of the Negro problem, we are achieving something like a spiritual emancipation, said Alan Locke, the new Negro. Most famous were the Harlem Hellfighters, an all-black unit that spent 191 days in continuous combat, more than any other American military regiment. The Hellfighters included the children of some of the city's most prominent black families and were seen as a source of communal pride. Their unit's band is credited with introducing jazz music to much of France and, by extension, Europe. When the unit finally returned home, they were celebrated with a massive parade up Fifth Avenue in their honor. Harlem by then had become one of the cultural centers of Black America, ushering in the era we now remember as the Harlem Renaissance, an unprecedented emergence of artistic and intellectual excellence. In May 1921, Shuffle Along became the first Broadway hit ever written, staged, and performed entirely by black artists, launching the careers of a generation of black performers, including Josephine Baker, Adelaide Hall, and Florence Mills. To this point, black culture had been stolen from country to jazz, had been intimidated by white artists and claimed as their own. Now black artists had begun integrating the culture itself, performing their art on their own terms, winning recognition and plaudits for it. The list of Renaissance artists includes some of the most reverend and influential creators of any race across every medium in American history, from James Weldon Johnson to Billie Holiday to Paul Robeson to Duke Ellington to Lena Horne to Claude McKay to Louis Armstrong to Charles Sidney Gilpin. The mindset born in Harlem soon spread throughout black America as our entertainers and athletes hurdled barriers to enter into the most esteemed professional arenas, only to ascend to the highest heights and to be celebrated as national heroes.
When boxer Jack Johnson became America's first black heavyweight champion in 1908,

enter into the most esteemed professional arenas, only to ascend to the highest heights and to be celebrated as national heroes. When boxer Jack Johnson became America's first black heavyweight champion in 1908, he was made a heel, severely hounded for both his style and his marriage to a white woman. 3 decades later, Joe Louis became a symbol of American greatness when he defeated German fighter Max Schimmling for the heavyweight belt. When famed opera singer Marian Anderson was invited to D.C. by Howard University, the Daughters of the American Revolution refused to allow her to perform in Constitution Hall, the only venue that would have been large enough. Undeterred, Anderson held an Easter morning concert on the steps of the Lincoln Memorial. In 1940, Richard Wright published his novel, Native Son, the first book by a black author to become a national bestseller. By the time black men headed off to the Second World War, urged to enlist by the Pittsburgh Courier's Double V campaign, black Americans were ascendant across culture and industry, investing the spoils of their victories to sponsor one another and found new black institutions to propel themselves further. In 1945, Chicago businessman John A. Johnson founded Ebony. 2 years after that, Jackie Robinson would break baseball's color barrier by taking the field for the Brooklyn Dodgers. Less than a century removed from slavery, black Americans had proven themselves equal in talent, intellect, and achievement. Still, black America dreamed of true equality. What happens to a dream deferred? The poet, former Chicago defender, and Harlem Renaissance luminary Langston Hughes asked in 1951. Does it dry up like a raisin in the sun? Maybe it just sags like a heavy load, or does it explode? Making American Democracy, 1954 to 2008. The explosion came in Money, Mississippi, when Moses Wright was called to the banks of a muddy river in the Delta to identify the body of his 15-year-old nephew. The boy was in town from Chicago visiting family members left behind during the migration and was abducted, tortured, and killed after having been accused of disrespecting a white woman. It was the type of brutal lynching that had been commonplace in those dark years after the Civil War and was now re-emergent as white Americans rebelled at the court-ordered desegregation of schools and local fights over black access to public accommodations. A generation of black Americans had dreamed that their achievements and accomplishments could earn them equality. The brutal killing of Emmett Till had reminded them how far they remained from true American citizenship, and in response, black America moved in unison a rebellious chorus song across a decade and a half that amounts to an historic assertion of black power, resulting in a second reconstruction of American society. If the nation would not honor their human voluntarily, black Americans would force them to. Emmett's mother insisted on holding an open casket funeral and allowed Jet magazine to publish the gruesome photos of her son's mangled and deformed body. Black newspapers championed the case, and local activists and journalists in Mississippi worked not just to track down witnesses, but to keep them alive long enough to testify. When Emmett's killers were taken to court, his Uncle Moses stood up in the witness box and pointed his finger at the 2 white men who had done it, an unthinkable rebellion against Southern racial hierarchy. Photographer Ernest Withers defied court rules to snap a photo of the scene, which went across black America like a siren call to action, visual proof that we could stand up and call out our oppressors by name. The next few years would see a wave of civil rights campaigns to desegregate colleges, lunch counters, water fountains, and beaches. Working with the NAACP, Rosa Parks refused to give up her seat on a Montgomery bus. She later said she'd done it for Emmett. In 1963, a full century since the Civil War had ended slavery, hundreds of thousands of black Americans descended on the National Mall to demand equal treatment and protection. 100 years later, the Negro is still not free. 100 years later, the life of the Negro is still sadly crippled by the manacles of segregation and the chains of discrimination. The Reverend Martin Luther King Jr.
who'd been organized.

organizing campaigns across the South declared that day. 100 years later, the Negro lives on a lonely island of poverty in the midst of a vast ocean of material prosperity. 100 years later, the Negro is still languished in the corners of American society and finds himself in exile in his own land. And so we've come here today to dramatize a shameful condition. In a sense, we've come to our nation's capital to cash a check. In 1964, a former sharecropper named Fannie Lou Hamer came to the Democratic National Convention and testified of the horrors that had continued to play out in Mississippi in the decade since Emmett Till's death. NAACP leader Medgar Evers had been murdered, as had several Freedom Summer activists who traveled south to register voters. Now, Hamer was demanding that a racially integrated set of delegates be seated for the Democratic Convention as opposed to the all-white slate that the state party had put forward. That battle was ultimately unsuccessful, but Hamer's address to the convention was broadcast nationally, putting the nation on notice that the battle for voting rights was not going away. "Is this America?" Hamer asked. "The land of the free and the home of the brave, where we have to sleep with our telephones off the hooks because our lives are being threatened daily because we want to live as decent human beings in America?" The following year, as part of a voter registration campaign in Alabama, activists led a series of demonstrations. After one march was broken up by police, with activist Jimmy Lee Jackson beaten, shot, and killed by officers, John Lewis and Hosea Williams decided they would lead another march across a Selma Bridge named after a Klansman, making their way toward the State House in Montgomery. Police descended on horseback, swinging billy clubs and encasing the marchers in tear gas. The images broadcast around the world helped provide the political pressure that led to a new federal law, the Voting and Civil Rights Acts, that represented the biggest step toward equality since Reconstruction. Selma created American democracy. The Reverend Jesse Jackson, a civil rights veteran and lieutenant of Dr. King, would tell me decades later. In early 1983, some of the country's biggest stars gathered at the Pasadena Civic Auditorium to celebrate the pioneering record label that had brought them together. It had been 25 years since Berry Gordy had launched Motown Records in Detroit, and in the year since, his artists had successfully desegregated the airways, crossing over to mainstream radio and marking the beginning of an era which black artistic sensibility, from R&B to disco to hip-hop, would be the default setting of American popular culture. Known for its assembly line style production and Gordy's top-down management, Motown had initially run a program that could be described as strict respectability. Its artists were excellent and largely inoffensive, enabling them to build fandoms and followings that transcended the color line. But as Gordy's artists matured and grew more powerful alongside their fame, they began pushing back against the program, insisting on both artistic and political freedom. If much of the civil rights era had been defined by a respectable stylistic sensibility, the calling card of the era to come was black defiance, captured by the enduring image of the 1968 Olympics in Mexico City. Sprinters Tommy Smith and John Carlos raised glove fist in protest from atop the champion's podium. Alice Walker worked to uncover Zora Neale Hurston's grave, helping her work finally receive its rightful place in the Harlem Renaissance canon. Thousands of black activists from across the country descended on Gary, Indiana, for the National Black Political Convention, ultimately signing a declaration calling on black voters to prioritize a pro-black agenda over strict partisan politics, a sensibility that still governs much of the black electorate. The years to follow would see the election of mayors and congressional members who were the first black office holders in their cities and states since Reconstruction, and in many cases, the first ever. Jesse Jackson, who'd been thrust to national prominence after the assassination of King, mounted historic runs for the Democratic presidential nomination in both 1984 and 1988.
galvanizing the black vote and making clear what Fannie Lou Hamer had insisted the political establishment ignored and marginalized the emergent black political movement at its own peril. And we will pause there and finish this article next time. That article is from Ebony.com, and it's entitled 250 Years of Black America by Wesley Lowery. Our next article is from Essence Magazine. It's entitled Stop Pulling Your Hair Out. 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Celebrity stylist and CEO of Texture Management, Felicia Leatherwood, knows ball when it comes to low tension styles. Leatherwood has been mastering natural hairstyles for over 26 years and is known for Issa Rae's soft, low-tension looks that fill our Pinterest boards. She spoke with Essence about why you should give your hair a break this season and prioritize hair health with low-tension styles this season. Curl friends are embracing low-tension styles because they are not seen as the hairstyle you only wear running errands. These styles are worn to the office, date nights, and formal gatherings. The shift is leading more people to integrate twist outs, mini braids, and soft curls into their everyday routine. Low tension styles are gaining popularity because they are approachable, healthy for the scalp, and hold up well in colder temperatures when natural hair is more susceptible to breakage. I'm seeing people wearing their hair more natural and less structured, a bit more fluffy, Leatherwood says. Many curl friends are also experiencing thinning edges and breakage from excessive protective styling this summer. Trendy styles often require tight hair pulling and manipulation to achieve the look. Although they are cute, they have come with a steep price for hair health. At the end of the day, it's about maintaining hair that's healthy, Leatherwood explains. We need to keep it from being pulled and manipulated too much. She looks to some of her clients like Issa Rae for inspiration. Clients who understand how to keep their hair healthy under any circumstances. I use Issa as my template and Beyonce, SZA, Yari Shahidi as references, Leatherwood says. They are doing more of that softer, low-tension looks that are easy to achieve. These celebrities have redefined low-tension styles and made them more common on the red carpets, television shows, and music videos, giving curl friends the confidence to wear them too. Low-tension versus protective, know the difference. Protective styles shield the ends of your hair from daily wear and environmental damage. These styles include buns, wigs, stitch braids, updos, and sew-ins. While they do protect, many involve pulling the hair back tightly, which can sometimes create tension on the scalp. Low-tension styles leave ends exposed but reduce scalp tension. Twist-outs, braid-outs, bantu knots, flat twist, and flexi rod sets all qualify, with more innovative low-tension styles being created every day. These styles are easier on the scalp, promote growth, and look natural, though they don't last as long as the high-tension styles. Leatherwood notes that some people believe pulling hair back tightly protects it. Instead of protecting, it splits the ends. She recommends more low-tension styles to recover from summer's high-tension looks.
Twist outs or perm rod curls last with the right products, look natural, and are easier on the scalp, Leatherwood says. What those scalp bumps really mean. Tiny bumps along the hairline or base of braids are warning signs. Those high-tension hairstyles, most are linked to traction alopecia. Studies show this type of hair loss affects 1 in 3 black women. Leatherwood says repeated tension can also cause folliculitis, inflammation, and hair of the hair follicle. This fix is simple. Avoid overly tight styles and give your scalp a break. 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She emphasizes that soft, low-tension styles give the scalp a chance to recover while keeping curls healthy and strong. How to keep low-tension styles fresh? Low-tension styles let you prioritize scalp health without sacrificing style. Leatherwood recommends products and techniques to maintain softness and curl definition. Apply a butter or cream massage and smooth it over the hair, then twist it, Leatherwood says. It keeps hair soft and reduces pulling. Bantu knots, twist outs, and flat twists keep hair healthy and cute while giving the scalp a break. For long-lasting curl sets, Leatherwood loves Ampro Curl Wax. After curl sets, I coat the hair with it. It opens up the curls and lasts for several weeks, Leatherwood says. And there are several pictures on Instagram of low-tension styles. That article from Essence Magazine is entitled, Stop Pulling Your Hair Out, Low-Tension Styles Are In. Celebrity natural hairstylist Felicia Leatherwood shares why these styles are the healthiest way to wear your hair, by Danetta Monk. Our next article is from Elle Magazine. It's entitled, Lupita, Fire Dancer. As she takes on Helen of Troy, the actress is thinking deeply about beauty, pain, and her purpose, by Julianne Ikomoje. Lupita Nyong'o doesn't want to be asked any hard-hitting questions before she's eaten. She's chosen a swanky Spanish restaurant in Midtown East for dinner, and she's come with an appetite. So while we wait for shared appetizers of grilled artichokes and garlic shrimp, rather than rattle off a slew of answers on an empty stomach, she begins to dance in her seat. She's wearing a colorful print dress by South African designer Thebe Maguga. And as she moves, she tells me all about her new obsession. Oh, I'm in love, she says, reenacting a moment from a recent dance class. It's very new, but I'm very passionate about it. The style of dance she's studying is called Gaga, a movement practice in which the instructor gives prompts for students to embody, like, imagine the air is oil and half your body is gliding through it. Or, now with your bottom half, imagine being heavy like lead. She says it reminds her of acting class. You move for an hour, nonstop, she says. There are no mirrors, and you're with a group of people in pursuit of pleasure. It's kind of like when you were a child, and you move not because it looked good, but because it felt good. It's a lot of fun, and it's a great way to move without any sort of judgment or destination. A local dance studio may seem like an odd place to find an Academy Award-winning actress, but Nyong'o says she's been trying to get out more. Over the past decade, her schedule has left little room for hobbies. Since her feature film debut in 2013's 12 Years a Slave, for which she won the Oscar for Best Supporting Actress, she's appeared in a string of blockbusters, including Star Wars, The Force Awakens, Black Panther, Us, and A Quiet Place, Day One. This summer, she'll star in another major project, one so highly anticipated that advance tickets for opening weekend sold out in some theaters for an entire year before its release. The food has now arrived, and she digs her blue manicured hand into her Chanel backpack to pull out her phone and snaps a picture of the meal. I'm trying out this Belly app, she says, where users can rate and review restaurants and upload photos of what they're eating. After a few bites of food, she's finally ready to talk about the movie. The Odyssey, Christopher Nolan's adaptation of Homer's classic epic, will hit theaters on July 17th. The cast, which includes Matt Damon, Anne Hathaway, Zendaya, Charlize Theron,
Tom Holland, Robert Pattinson, and Mia Goth, among others, is, Nyong'o says, dizzying. When her agents informed her that Nolan wanted to see her for a role, she admits that she went in quite blind. During their meeting, he gave her the script and she read it in one sitting. She was immediately all in. I mean, I was saying yes even before he told me what the role was. Once signed on, she was excited to dive into the world of Homer. She had performed a few monologues from Greek mythology and drama school at Yale, but was unfamiliar with the source material. I really had no idea what the Odyssey was, she says. I was like, oh snap, I don't know the first thing about this. So it was a crash course. I picked up the books and read them immediately. I have this film to thank for my Greek mythology education, and by picking up the books, she really means she read the Odyssey and listened to the Iliad, and for good reason. Audra McDonald reads it, she says, by way of explanation, in between sips of hot lemon water. It is the best audiobook I have ever listened to. Nyong'o will play Helen of Troy, the daughter of Zeus, and Leda, who plays a pivotal role in the Trojan War and is also widely regarded as one of the most beautiful women in the world. I was so deeply honored to be entrusted with the role, Nyong'o says. I mean, she is iconic. What more can I say? Evidently not much. During our conversation, she's careful not to divulge too many details about her character or the film as a whole, as Nolan has a reputation for wanting to maintain a sense of mystery around his films. But Nyong'o says she doesn't mind being tight-lipped. I love it, she says, smiling. All you have to do is say nothing. I love being the holder of a secret that everybody wants to know. She does, however, have fond memories of working with such a prolific director. He has quite a persona, but working with him was so accessible, she says. He's really great with actors. I felt supported. I felt challenged. And what I love most about his approach is that he really wants to know what the actors think. He really gives us the responsibility and the authority to advocate for our characters. You're very much a part of consultations about hair, makeup, wardrobe, all of that. For Nolan, Nyong'o was always his choice to play Helen of Troy, a role that required acting chops as much as physical beauty. The strength and the poise were so important to the character of Helen, and Lupita makes it look effortless. I'm sure there's a tremendous amount of discipline and training that goes into projecting that kind of poise and feeling the emotion bubbling beneath the character, the layers of the character right there underneath. She's just an incredible person to work with, and I was absolutely desperate for her to do the part. When asked what it means to portray the face that launched 1,000 ships, she quickly dismisses the idea. You can't perform beauty, she says. I want to know who a character is. What is beyond beauty? What is beyond looks? That's the thing about doing such a well-known text, which has been studied and interpreted and derived from. The research could be endless. The good thing about working with a writer like Chris is that it's on the page. The investigation starts with the pages you're given. That's what I based it on. And we will pause there and continue this article next time. That article is from Elle Magazine, and it's entitled Lupita, Fire Dancer. As she takes on Helen of Troy, the actress is thinking deeply about beauty, pain, and her own purpose, by Juliana Ikomoji. And that's all the time we have today for African American Voices. I'm Virginia Voice volunteer reader Renee Jenkins. This program is also available on demand at www.virginiavoice.org. Have a great day.

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2: 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By Karen Brewer Grossman, Southern Living Magazine, published on June 23, 2026. 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Blueberries thrive in containers, but you'll need more than one plant for a successful crop. Growing more than one blueberry bush allows the plants to cross-pollinate, resulting in bigger, juicier berries and larger harvests. Here's how to grow blueberries in pots and how to care for them for maximum yields. What types of blueberries to grow in containers? When choosing blueberries to grow in pots, look for southern, high bush, or compact varieties that don't mind the smaller space but still produce plenty of fruit. For the best results, you should also choose two different cultivators of blueberries that bloom at the same time instead of two of the same plant. Some blueberry varieties self-pollinate and don't require being grown with other bushes, but growing different blueberry varieties alongside each other will give you better fruit regardless of whether they self-pollinate or not. Look for these varieties: Sunshine Blue, Vaccinium times Sunshine Blue is the southern high bush that matures at 3 to 4 feet. It has a low chill requirement and is self-fruiting, but planting it with another cultivator results in better fruit. Peach Sorbet. Corymb Blossom Peach Sorbet is a compact blueberry that thrives in warm climates, needing less chill time. It's great for pots and yields a good amount of fruit. Rabbit Eye Blueberries, Corymb Blossom, won't pollinate on their own, so they do need to be planted with other pollinators. These are native to the southeast and do well in warm regions. Top hat. Angustifolium is a dwarf hybrid variety bred specifically for container growing. It matures at 2 to 3 feet tall with full-sized berries. It self-pollinates, but pairing it with another blueberry variety will increase midsummer yields. How to plant blueberries in containers. You can start blueberries from cuttings, or you can buy them from a local nursery if you don't already have blueberry bushes. Plant them in spring or late fall, or in mid-spring in colder climates. Here's how. Number one, you want to plant your blueberries in separate pots. Choose a small pot for small blueberry plants and increase the size as your bush grows, repotting in late summer or early fall. A mature blueberry bush needs a container that is 24 inches deep and 24 to 30 inches wide. Number two, fill the pot with potting soil designed for acid-loving plants, or mix your own using equal parts of potting soil and peat moss. A little perlite or sand can also improve drainage. Dampen the peat moss for adding it to the soil to rehydrate it. Three, gently loosen the roots of the blueberry plant and transfer it from its nursery pot to the soil, planting it at the same depth as it was in the nursery container. Four, water the plant well and keep the soil consistently moist. Add a layer of mulch over the top of the soil to keep moisture from evaporating quickly. Five, place it in an area where it will get at least 6 hours of full sun each day, making sure to move the pot to a shady area or use a shade cloth to protect it from intense afternoon sun if needed. And number six, as the berries begin to ripen, cover the pots with netting to keep birds and other animals from stealing your harvest. How to care for blueberries in pots. Light. One benefit of planting blueberries in containers is that you can move them out of intense afternoon sun. While they like at least 6 full hours of sun each day, extreme heat can cause leaf scorch, shriveled berries, and plant stress. Soil. Blueberries prefer acidic soil with a pH of 4.5 to 5.5, and peat moss's natural acidity helps lower soil pH. Peat moss also helps retain moisture since it absorbs and holds water and aerates the soil to improve drainage. Check your soil's pH periodically and amend it with an elemental sulfur if needed. Water. Keep potted blueberries consistently moist, but not soggy, supplementing any rainfall so the plants get 1 inch of water each week in the first year. They don't like dry soil, and the shallow roots can dry out quickly. To improve drainage and keep the roots from rotting in a soggy container, set the pot on bricks or a wire plant stand to lift it off the ground. Add 2 inches of bark to preserve moisture. Collect rainwater in containers and use it to water your blueberry plants, especially if you have hard water. Temperatures. Blueberries thrive in warm temperatures between 60 degrees and 85 degrees Fahrenheit. During the winter months, move potted blueberry plants to a sheltered location to protect them from cold winter winds. Blueberries need a chill period with temperatures between 32 and 45 degrees Fahrenheit to initiate dormancy. Check the chill hours needed for your specific cultivator, since each type will vary. Fertilizer. Use a fertilizer for acid-loving plants and avoid any that contain nitrates or chlorides, which can kill the roots. Fertilize the plant when potting and early each spring before the leaves fully develop. Container plants lose nutrients faster than plants grown in the ground because they wash out as water drains from the pot, so you'll need to fertilize them more often. Apply fertilizer every 4 to 8 weeks during the growing season, stopping in late summer to avoid encouraging new growth that can be damaged over the winter. This article was by Karen Brewer Grossman from Southern Living Magazine, How to Grow and Care for Blueberries in Containers for Sweet Homegrown Fruit. Our next article by Jessica Damiano, the Associated Press. A soothing cup of herbal tea can begin in your garden. June 23, 2026. Drink a fragrant cup of herbal tea, and the intoxicating scent of steeping herbs might calm your mind before you even take a sip. Even better is when they come from your own backyard herb garden. Mine includes several ingredients for my daily cup, and they're all easy to grow and prepare. Herbal teas are distinct from true teas, such as black or green, which comes from the leaves of a Camellia sinensis plant. You can grow that in your garden too. Brew herbal teas with either freshly harvested or dried herbs. Either way, settling in with a cup of homegrown herbal tea, hot or iced, can be relaxing and ritualistic. This article is part of AP's Be Well coverage, focusing on wellness, fitness, diet, and mental health. Read more, Be Well. General tips for growing herbs. Most herbs require a sunny spot that receives at least 6 to 8 hours of sunlight daily, but they benefit from a bit of afternoon shade in hot climates. They grow well in containers, raised beds, and gardens in well-drained soil. Fertilizer isn't usually necessary, but incorporating a generous helping of compost into the soil at planting time will help nourish herbs throughout the growing season. To sow directly outdoors, space seeds as directed on the package label. If seeds are super tiny, such as those of mints, mix them with a bit of sand, then scatter them directly over the soil. When they reach 2 inches tall, remove excess sprouts to achieve the recommended spacing between the remaining plants. Check the date to maturity on the seed pack or plant tag. Seeds are best sown in spring, but purchased starter plants can be planted later, as long as the expected harvest date falls within the remaining time frame before the first frost. Keep the soil lightly moist until the plants become established, then water only when the soil dries out. These 5 herbs are popular for tea. Here are some favorite herbs to get you started. German chamomile. This annual plant's miniature daisy-like flowers make a cheerful addition to the garden and brew into a lovely, delicate tea that pairs well with a bit of honey. Provide regular doses of a flower-boosting fertilizer such as 5-10-5 according to package directions, beginning 1 month after planting. Mints. There are many delicious choices. Favorites include peppermint, spearmint, chocolate mint, pineapple mint, lime mint, and apple mint. All perennial mints, hardy in zones 3 through 9, grow and spread with abandon, so it's best to plant them in pots rather than directly into the garden, unless you're willing to allow them to take over an entire area. Agastache funiculum, commonly called anise hyssop, this perennial is often used as an ornamental in flower beds in zones 3 through 8 or 9. The plant's highly aromatic leaves make a tasty licorice-flavored tea. Although related to mint, it retains a mostly mounded form and does not spread as aggressively as its cousins. Note, for tea, be sure to plant the straight species, although other anise hyssops may be edible, their flavors do vary. Lemon balm. Another mint relative, this perennial is hardy in zones 4 through 8 and should also be contained to prevent aggressive spread. Its subtle lemon flavor is refreshing without being overpowering. Lemon verbena. This perennial shrub, hardy in zones 8 through 11, grows best in partial shade and is heavier feeder than many herbs. Apply a liquid fertilizer every 2 to 3 weeks to boost its health and vigor. Hardy in zones 8 through 11, the plant's leaves impart a stronger, more intense lemon flavor than lemon balm. When to harvest herbs and how to steep them. Harvest herbs in the morning, just after the dew has dried, when their essential oils are most concentrated. In my zone 7 garden, that's typically around 10 a.m. Rinse them well and pat them dry. To use right away, heat water to just below boiling, then pour 8 ounces into a cup with 2 to 3 tablespoons of chopped fresh herbs. Cover the cup and allow it to sit for 10 to 15 minutes. Strain and add sweetener or combine with other herbs as desired. To dry herbs for future use, spread them on a screen or tie a bunch of stems together and hang the bouquet upside down. Place in a well-ventilated, dark, dry spot until they become crunchy. Remove leaves or flowers from stems. Then, store in a tightly sealed glass jar in a cool, dark spot, like a kitchen cabinet, where they'll retain their flavor and fragrance for about 2 years. Because the drying process concentrates their flavors, you'll need fewer herbs and less brewing time to make your tea, so start with 1 teaspoon and 5 minutes of steeping, adjusting according to your preference. This article was entitled, A Soothing Cup of Herbal Tea Can Begin in Your Garden, by Jessica Damiano, The Associated Press. Next up, come in, spinach. These leafy greens are all called spinach, and some are mistaken for it, but all make handy stand-ins when the real thing is not around. By Chris Stafford, Good Organic Gardening, Winter Issue 2026. Whenever Depression-era cartoon character Popeye found himself in trouble, he'd reach for a can of greens, and what pumped up his muscles and helped him fight to the finish was nutritious, vitamin-rich spinach. In fact, his endorsement of the performance-enhancing veg was credited with a 33% sales surge during the 1930s. In a contemporary survey, children listed spinach as their third favorite food. The Texas town of Crystal City declared itself the spinach capital of the world, and in 1937 erected a statue of Popeye. A decade later, frozen seafood company Bird's Eye chose to market spinach as its first frozen vegetable. There are many leafy greens clamoring to bathe in the reflected glory, to the extent that we're sometimes confused about which one actually is spinach. Thought to be native to Persia, spinach spread to the Orient before arriving in Europe with the Arabs around a millennium ago. In the 16th century, France's Italian-born queen, Catherine de' Medici, was also fond of the stuff that even today dishes containing spinach are often tagged a la Florentine in honor of her birthplace. So it comes as no surprise that there are other leafy greens clamoring to bathe in the reflected glory to the extent that we're sometimes confused about which one actually is spinach. Here, in no particular order, are some of the pretenders, those unrelated plants we sometimes choose to call spinach. Spinach, Spinacea oleracea. To begin with, the original, what we often call English spinach, is a hardy, cool climate vegetable with dark green triangular leaves of various sizes. An annual that can overwinter to become a biennial, it grows to around 30 centimeters and, left to mature, produces clusters of tiny yellow-green flowers, followed by a small, hard fruit that contains seeds. Growing. Spinach is best sown direct in early spring or autumn, avoiding the hotter months. Though it prefers full sun, partial shade may help prevent bolting in warmer regions. Sow seeds 2 centimeters deep and 5 centimeters apart in rows separated by 30 centimeters. From 2 months after germination, spinach can be treated as a cut and come again crop using the thinning in a kitchen. Try winter giant. Uses. Spinach can be eaten raw in salads and smoothies or added at the last moment to soups or stir-fries. Though delicious in dishes such as Greek pastry spanakopita, it loses its considerable levels of vitamin C when cooked. Still, even if Popeye's spin on spinach's superhuman properties may have been a mite overhyped, eating spinach is infinitely better than not eating spinach. Perpetual spinach, Beta vulgaris. A prolific cut-and-come-again leafy green, perpetual spinach, or leaf beet, is actually a type of chard related to silver beet and beetroot. It's a reliable, year-round producer of shiny, dark green leaves and white midribs, making it a good off-season substitute for the real thing, which it closely resembles. Unlike true spinach, however, it's resistant to bolting, even in summer. Growing. This hardy, frost-tolerant biennial can grow up to 50 centimeters tall and wide anywhere in the garden in well-drained soil without too much shade. Direct sow spacing as for spinach. Regular harvesting is good for the plant and encourages new fresh growth. Uses. Perpetual spinach tastes sweet but earthy, reminiscent of iron or asparagus, and doesn't get bitter with age. Use leaves fresh as soon as they're picked, raw to impart bite to a salad, or steamed, sautéed, or added as a spinach substitute to a quiche or lasagna. Like spinach, it's rich in vitamins A, C, and K, iron, potassium, and fiber. Egyptian spinach, Corchorus olitorius, also known as Mulukihaya, Jute mallow or West African sorrel, Egyptian spinach hails from the Middle East and Africa, where its leaves were traditionally used as a nutritious spinach substitute while its stems produced jute fiber. It earned the name Muluk Haya, or King Vegetable, after an ancient Egyptian king was cured of an unspecified illness by eating a soup made from the leaves, a soup also enjoyed, so it's said, by Cleopatra. Growing. Egyptian spinach is a hardy annual that thrives in hot, sunny conditions, growing to around 1 meter and producing a small yellow flower and edible seed pods, as well as edible leaves that can be continuously harvested. Like its close relative okra, it can handle both dry and wet conditions, but does not like shade or being waterlogged. Mulch to retain moisture. Uses. As with spinach, the tender young leaves can be added to raw salads. Cook the older leaves in stews, soups, and stir-fries, especially with tomatoes and rice. Again, like okra, when cooked, it has a mucilaginous texture, which is good for thickening dishes. It is rich in vitamin C, iron, calcium, and beta-carotene. Japanese mustard spinach, Brassica rapa, variety Perviridis. This distant relative of cabbage is a large-leafed green grown commercially in Japan and Taiwan. It's known as Komatsuna in its native Japan after the village of Komatsugawa, where it was traditionally cultivated, though the modern variety has been bred to be sweeter. Growing. Sensitive to extremes of cold and heat, mustard spinach is mostly grown in spring or autumn, or year-round in greenhouses. Its leaves can be eaten at any stage of their growth. Uses. With a fresh, sweet taste and crisp texture, it can be eaten raw in salads or added to a soup, where it tends to retain its firmness. Also popular, pickled, stir-fried, or boiled. It's a source of vitamins A, C, and K, and calcium. Okinawa spinach, Gynura bicolor, or genus Crepioides. Considered a medicinal herb as well as a leafy green, Okinawa spinach, or Hong Soi, is a hardy, low-maintenance perennial noted for its shiny green leaves with purple undersides and small orange flowers. Native to Japan and Southeast Asia, it goes by many names, including cholesterol spinach and longevity spinach. Growing. Easily propagated from cuttings, Okinawa spinach thrives as an edible ground cover to 70 centimeters in a warm climate with full sun to partial shade. Though heat tolerant, it has no drought tolerance. Once established, it requires little care but does need ample moisture. Uses. Its crisp, nutty taste with a hint of pine goes well in salads, and the two-tone leaves look spectacular. The purple goes green when it's cooked, though. Use as you would spinach, rich in protein, fiber, calcium, and vitamins C and A. Okinawa spinach is believed to help lower blood pressure and cholesterol. This article was Come In Spinach by Chris Stafford, Good Organic Gardening. Well, listeners, that's a wrap for today's episode of Green Thumb. We hope you've enjoyed exploring the world of gardening with us and that you're feeling inspired to dig in and nurture your own green spaces. Remember, gardening is a journey of the senses, and every touch, scent, and sound brings you closer to nature. I'm Virginia Voice volunteer Jane Cotter. Thank you for listening. And don't forget, This program is also available on demand at virginiavoice.org.

Good morning and welcome to The Great Outdoors. I'm Virginia Voice volunteer Mark Deutsch, reading from publications that bring the outdoors in and straight to you. Our first article today comes to us from the Virginia Sportsman magazine and is titled, His Name Was Arthur, by author C.H. Daniels. It wasn't easy having a bird dog and living in New Jersey. That statement is not likely to be a shock given pop culture depictions of Jersey's urban industrial sites and the New Jersey Turnpike. As the most densely populated state in the nation, it is surprising there is any open space at all. Being home to an abundance of people, roughly 9 million human residents, the place is unfortunately devoid of game birds but for the ones planted by the state's stocking program. Of course, my dog Sam didn't realize that. Those birds smell just as wonderful to him as some strong-flying, wild cockbird that spent the past year of its life somewhere out west eluding coyotes, foxes, hawks, and myriad other predators, and could run circles around most dogs. Sometimes Sam has even caught those pen-raised East Coast versions of the wild bird himself. He considered that a bonus. The first time I ventured into the New Jersey wilds in search of upland birds was an eye-opening experience. Wave after wave of orange-clad skirmish lines washed over the fields in pursuit of ring-necked pheasants. I just wasn't ready for that kind of adjustment after years of hunting in the Midwest and Western United States, so I swore it off. However, these past few months, I have been troubled by guilt every time I walk past Sam curled up on the floor. I haven't been taking him out as often on my runs, resigning him to become the spaniel equivalent of a couch potato. Sometime during the course of the day, he will walk over and lay his head on my leg, tail slowly wagging, and roll those brown eyes up to me questioningly. The guilt has been killing me. Growing up in a Catholic family, I thought guilt was the exclusive property of Catholic mothers. They could take lessons from Sam. Still, there comes a point when excuses wear thin. One morning, the guilt proved stronger than the warmth of the bed. The insistent bleating of the alarm cut through the patter of falling rain. It was early. My head ached, and I was very, very close to crawling back into my warm bed until a vision of Sam's pleading eyes haunted me. Guilt is a powerful motivator. So I packed everything up and set off, expecting little. The things you will do for your dog. A full parking lot greeted us, and I could see various orange platoons fading into the clinging mist on their assault upon the fields in front of us. Sam's eager panting urged me on, his halting steps impatient to get into the fields. We set off in the opposite direction of the crowds, hoping for some space to work. A patchwork of brambles and the occasional planted grain or sorghum, broken by tangled hedgerows, stretched out before me. Thankfully, no sign of skirmishers. Sam was already at work. His tail wagged furiously as he quartered ahead, nose buried in the undergrowth searching for that sweet scent of a bird. We might have been surrounded by the encroaching sprawl of the northeastern suburbs, but in this small gold, brown, and russet oasis, he was in his element. And I suppose so was I. For a short while, it felt as though this section of the fields belonged only to us. But that illusion didn't last. It was Sam who first noticed him, a solitary figure walking slowly along a path that would soon intersect ours. The man carried himself with an air of resignation, his shoulders slightly stooped and a forlorn countenance. Against my better judgment, I waited on him. The figure stopped at the intersection, looking like a relic misplaced by time, a man who seemed to have wandered out of an old photograph, sepia-toned and slightly crumpled at the edges. A vintage hunting jacket, Filson if I were to guess, hung loosely on his wiry frame. The shell holders were loose and stretched, cotton well-worn
edges and seams frayed. His jacket was patched in at least one spot, and in his front right pocket was something that looked suspiciously like a harmonica. His boots were scuffed but cleaned and

loosely on his wiry frame. The shell holders were loose and stretched, cotton well worn, edges and seams frayed. His jacket was patched in at least one spot, and in his front right pocket was something that looked suspiciously like a harmonica. His boots were scuffed but cleaned and oiled, as though he had prepared for this outing with the same care one might reserve for Sunday church. An old, well-used but meticulously cared-for Merkel over-under shotgun was cradled in the crook of his left arm. Beneath his faded orange cap, tufts of gray hair curled rebelliously, framing a face etched with lines, a patchwork of love and loss creasing his weathered skin. Ignoring the voice in my head, I spoke. "Good morning," I offered as he approached. His gait deliberate but unhurried. "Care to join us?" I didn't know if he had ever hunted over a dog or how safe he was. There was a long litany of reasons to just move on rather than invite a stranger to share our morning. He hesitated for a moment, his eyes scanning the dog, as Sam impatiently paced and snorted, ready to dispense with the pleasantries and get back to work. Sam is a much more open and less suspicious companion than I, his only real qualification being that you're willing to get going and hunt. "I wouldn't want to intrude," he demurred. "Are you sure?" I pressed. "Do you have a dog?" "Well, no," he admitted. "Are there more people with you?" There were not, and against all reason, I reiterated that he was welcome to join us. "Well, two people could cover the field better than one," he mused. Then he smiled and almost said to himself, "I think I will." The man introduced himself as Arthur. Arthur wasn't a man you could pin down easily. He was a widower who still wore his wedding ring as if it anchored him to something solid in a world that had grown perhaps less and less certain. He was no stranger to bird dogs, and a German short-haired pointer named Lenny had been his companion for more than a decade before she also had succumbed to time's relentless march. She was a good dog, he said, simply when I asked about her. Better company than most folks. When he spoke, his voice was deliberate, unhurried, and tinged with a rasp that brought to mind Bob Seger. Arthur watched Sam work with an intensity that at times bordered on a dissection, muttering observations under his breath like a tenured professor grading a thesis. "Look at him, right on the bird, always pressing, digging." Sam busted a hen pheasant from the cover. "That's a textbook flusher right there," he exclaimed. Sam continued on with us in tow, quartering close, tail beating arcs through the air like a furry metronome, keeping time with the rhythm of the hunt and proximity of the quarry. "You got yourself a fine dog there," he said admiringly. His eyes were glued to Sam, bulldogging his way through the cover, the cadence of the metronome now clearly indicating he was hot on the trail of a bird. The next pheasant was a cockbird, and it launched from the cover, presenting Arthur a clear shot. Arthur took advantage of the opportunity with the fluid precision of a practiced wing shot. Sam executed an impeccable retrieve and returned the bird to me. "He is a fine dog," Arthur repeated softly. I handed him the bird. "That's something special," he said quietly, eyes bright. "You don't see work like that there every day." He suggested Sam go down into the profusion of vines and briars, blanketing a moist furrow running between the fields. The birds like to hunker down in there, especially during rains. Over 3 decades' experience hunting these particular fields allowed Arthur to steer us around the crowds and to the best holding areas. After 3 more flushes and roosters now in both our game bags, his demeanor had transformed. He pointed out subtle traces of the past in the landscape that many would overlook. An old stone wall hidden beneath brambles, the faint outline of what had once been a farm road. Arthur's memories and words painted vivid pictures of these fields, as they'd been decades ago, sprawling and untamed, alive with rabbits, pheasant, woodcock, and the rare covey of quail. For me, these fields were another curated patch of shrinking wildness beset by scarcity and suburban growth, a substitute for the real thing. But for Arthur,
They were echoes of

0: a bygone era when such places were rather unremarkable in their ubiquity, when there was plenty, when there always would be plenty. We paused at a jumble of logs at the edge of a boggy bottom, offering a relatively comfortable place to sit and share lunch. The distant bark of neighborhood dogs carried faintly through the autumn air. This used to be prime habitat for woodcock, Arthur recalled, wistfully peering into the cover. I come here every October with my Lenny. She'd work these edges like she was born for it, which I suppose she was. He reached out to give Sam a pat and a scratch. Sam paused for a moment, but ever impatient to get going again, he moved off, nose down, greedily hoarding any scent he could find. Always searching. He really doesn't stop, does he? A statement framed as a question. One-track mind, I responded in an offhand manner as I pulled out my peanut butter and jelly sandwich. I've been watching you two. You're selling it short, the way you work and move together. His lunch was neatly wrapped in wax paper, a tin of Spanish mackerel and paprika, a couple of saltines, plastic fork, napkins, small thermos, and finally, a carefully wrapped, ornate silver teacup. He's taught me more than I've taught him, I admitted. It's a partnership. Arthur smiled faintly, but did not respond immediately. You're a tea drinker, I said, stating the obvious, nodding at the cup. No, coffee. The cup is my wife's. She was the only person who ever understood why I'd rather spend my mornings chasing birds than reading a newspaper. Well, her and Lenny, if you can count a dog as a person. This was her favorite teacup. He never drank from it, but said he liked to bring it with him, just to keep her close. I finally made Sam lay down so we could finish our lunch. Arthur raised an eyebrow. Will he stay there? As long as we don't stay very long, yes. We best get moving then, he said, standing slowly with a low groan. The teacup was already tightly wrapped in a paper towel, and the rest folded up neatly in the wax paper. Let's not keep him waiting. As we gathered our things, I found myself thinking about how quickly Arthur felt familiar, as though the hours had unspooled into years. It is interesting that sometimes you can feel like you know strangers better than the friends or family you've known for years. It may simply be because of a shared interest or fewer preconceived notions. Unlike the relation you've known since the day of your birth, the stranger is unencumbered by the weight of accumulated experiences or the expectations that go along with those experiences. Burdens needlessly weighing upon the revelations gained from being with and simply listening to another traveler on the same journey as you are from cradle to grave. Same journey, different paths. As we walked together through the fields, Arthur continued to reveal himself in bits and pieces. At one point, he paused to delight in a flock of snow geese that had settled on the far shore of the lake we were hunting along, savoring the scene. A dusting of white dots scattered along the shore, and a noisy chorus of hoarse honks, odd quacks and whistles carried clearly across the open water, mingled with Arthur's raspy chuckles. Arthur was in the moment, and that made me happy as well. As the afternoon waned, we approached an impossibly thick tangle of roses, blackberries, and brush at the end of the last hedgerow. As Sam circled downwind, he pivoted as if pulled on a wire and darted into the thicket, his powerful back legs churning to propel a canine wedge into the seemingly impenetrable wall of thorns. The thicket erupted with rattling wings and a hail of twigs and autumn leaves as a lone rooster disgorged from the chaos in front of Arthur. Upon the retort of Arthur's well-worn merkle, Sam emerged from the storm of debris as if it was no big deal and made another textbook retrieve. Which meant, of course, he trotted right past Arthur and delivered the bird cleanly to my hand. I handed to a beaming Arthur. Maybe I should get another dog, he said quietly, almost to himself. I glanced at him but said nothing. There was no need to fill the silence that followed. We parted ways at the edge of the parking area. Arthur cut a different figure now than he had when he emerged like some forlorn wraith from the mist this morning. His posture seemed straighter, his step lighter. He thanked me for inviting him along, but insisted it was Sam who deserved most of the credit. He reminded me why I love this so much, he said before turning back toward the path from which he'd come. I watched him disappear into the distance as I shed my vest and gear and packed it away. Our chance encounter transformed what I had expected to be an uneventful morning into something far richer. I don't know why this journey happened to intersect with mine, and I still can't say what drove my uncharacteristic impulsive invite. I shook my head and picked up Sam's water bowl. Sam abruptly sat and looked up at me expectantly. Okay, kennel up. And he launched up into the kennel in the back seat. You are a fine dog, I added softly, smiling. On the drive home, the truck smelled faintly of wet dog, courtesy of a tired but happy Sam lying in his kennel, methodically picking burrs from his shaggy fur. I remembered my father talking about the places where he had spent time in the field that are now airports, strip malls, and developments. Now inside city limits, no longer the country, I considered whether this small patch of country that Arthur so clearly enjoyed will also be swallowed up in time. Maybe, but not today. Sam's contented grunts slowed, easing into heavy breathing, almost a snore. I shared Sam's contentment. Author C.H. Daniels is an outdoorsman and storyteller who has been fortunate to have had a very fine dog show him our connection to the natural world and to one another, with humility and often a laugh. Raised in southwest Pennsylvania, after more than 20 moves, he and his very understanding spouse have settled in North Georgia. You can learn more about his work at chdaniels.com. Our next article today comes to us from Orion Magazine and is titled Co-Working Space by author Devin Fredrickson. A whir of jazz spins from the windowsill. For a minute, the muffled reverberation doesn't register, my mind sifting it into the song that plays from the radio in my home office. When the erratic tempo continues even after the next song begins, I lean toward the buzz, peer into the peanut-sized hole in the corner of the vinyl sill. The sound has a hint of ghost, and for a second I'm spooked, leery to learn what creature might emerge from such a tunnel. Then out pops an iridescent green-blue housefly, or at least I think it's a fly, until I notice the fur and recognize it as a blue orchard mason bee, a native species in Oregon, where I live. As she lumbers across the sill, her gait lethargic, my task becomes clear. I return from the kitchen with Tupperware and gently tuck the bee inside it. Into the early spring day, I carry this jewel-like fuzz bug and tip her onto the nearest dandelion blossom. The next morning, we meet again. I retrieve the Tupperware. This ritual persists, and mason bee research quickly becomes a pastime. The more I learn, the more my respect swells for this unsung paragon of the pollinator world, who is often confused with a fly. North America is home to 140 mason bee species, and their average pollination success rate is 95%, compared to a rate of 5% for honeybees. Because they're solitary bees without a hive to return to, the pollen they collect remains on their bodies and is transferred from flower to flower. They are also active in early spring, before honeybees emerge from their hives, even during cool or wet weather, which makes them optimal pollinators for fruit trees. Aside from the clay-like excrement she smears across my window, the mason bee's presence in my office, disrupting my workflow, diverting my attention, is a dynamic one might expect from any shared workspace. Still, our relationship feels mutually beneficial, and I happily do my part in our daily do-si-do. Only when I begin to contemplate the scattering scope of her workload do I sense an imbalance between us. It would take nearly 100 honeybees to pollinate as many blossoms as she does. Her visitations to thousands of flowers each day provide vital services to our shared ecosystem. Meanwhile, I only play a small part in her daily commute. An array of lesser-known native pollinator species hustle behind the scenes in Oregon, all morphologically adapted to forage from and proliferate plants that thrive in the Pacific Northwest. Generalists like the orange-rumped bumblebee, the striped sweatbee, and the fuzzy-horned bumblebee visit a variety of plants. Specialists like the squash bee have co-evolved with species in the cucurbita genus, pumpkins, zucchini, squash, making them uniquely efficient pollinators for the gourd family. Kleptoparasitic bees like nomad bees and sharp-tailed bees lay their eggs in other bees' nests, kill the host's larvae, and feed on the gathered food. While these cuckoo bees are not prolific pollinators, their presence indicates the robust health of host bee populations. Each bee species has its role to play. More than 4,000 native bees have been identified in the United States, though many of them bear little resemblance to honeybees or bumblebees, darlings of the bee world, so the average person may confuse certain native bees with flies. But flies are pollinators too, second only to bees. Which begs the question, how do we share space with these often overlooked or disparaged but vitally important beings? You can see beauty in function, says Douglas Tallamy, when I tell him about my resident mason bee. Tallamy is an entomologist and author of books like Nature's Best Hope, a new approach to conservation that starts in your yard. He offers utility poles as an analogy. They're ugly as sin, but nobody complains about them because we know we need electricity. With more than half the native bee species in the United States in decline, and nearly a quarter at risk of extinction, I want to know how I can make my lopsided relationship with the mason bee more reciprocal. Tallamy suggests turning off lights at night or replacing white bulbs with yellow, because one of the major causes of insect decline is light pollution. He also suggests removing invasives on my property and adding native plants. At least 70% of the plant biomass should be native. Non-native ornamentals are like statues. How many statues do you really want? You need to function in your yard, he says. For Ramesh Sagili, a professor of apiculture at Oregon State University, function means providing both foraging habitat and nesting habitat. Most native bees are ground nesters, so he advises against bagging leaf litter, tilling soil, and removing dead stalks because some native bees overwinter in the hollow or pithy stems. For mason bees specifically, it's important to retain wet clay soil because laying females use mud to partition eggs in their nests. Mason bee houses, which offer additional nesting sites, can also be built or purchased, though these should be cleaned annually and distributed throughout a yard to avoid risks of predation and disease spread. You're more empowered to save biodiversity than you think you are, Tallamy tells me. The following spring, when I hear a familiar buzz beckoning from my windowsill, I'm reminded that part of sharing space is sharing the workload. Author Devin Frederickson is an independent environmental journalist whose work has been published in the New York Times, The Atlantic, High Country News, and Biographic, among other publications. She is also the author of several books, including Only the Birds Know, A Love Story Between a People, a Place, and a Remarkable Duck, forthcoming from Pegasus in 2027. Our next article today comes to us from Virginia Wildlife Magazine and is titled DWR Conservation Police Presents 2025 Awards by author Molly Kirk. In a ceremony on March 18th, the Virginia Department of Wildlife Resources, or DWR, Conservation Police presented their 2025 awards, recognizing exceptional efforts from conservation police officers across the state. The awards included 2025 Conservation Police Officer of the Year, Senior Officer Kevin Webb. Senior Officer Webb demonstrated exceptional leadership, initiative, and investigative skill throughout 2025. He served as a Field Training Officer, or FTO, mentoring an officer from a neighboring district, and provided extensive driver training instruction to DWR and Crater Basic Academy and local law enforcement partners. Webb participated in 11 outreach events, to include large youth camps and fishing events, school presentations, and instructing with the Virginia Trappers Association. Webb supported IHEA training and worked for hunting incidents. He notably responded off-duty to a late-night predator hunting fatality out of his district, where he volunteered to be the lead investigator. This was an intricate case involving search warrants, reenactments, and extensive interviews, resulting in felony murder and felony reckless handling charges. His prompt response, evidence preservation, scene recreation, and coordination were key to prosecution. When a spring turkey hunter was shot and no shot path existed, Webb was able to help close the incident through his expert interviewing skills. Webb built significant cases in 2025 through meticulous investigations. His persistence in an antler possession case led to convictions on all 12 charges by disproving falsified documentation through database research and social media analysis. He placed 18 charges in a major baiting and trespassing case, made 4 spring turkey tagging cases, and secured felony charges in separate hunting-related shootings, one involving an occupied home and vehicles being shot, and another involving the deliberate killing of a hunting dog. His forensic mapping, use of canine resources, and digital analysis were key in those outcomes. He also investigated boating incidents in neighboring districts and made an OUI arrest of a PWC operator after dark. S.O. Webb's efforts resulted in multiple felony convictions, a guilty plea in a nearly 2-year-long fatal hunting case, 2 public commendations, and high praise from a Commonwealth's attorney, underscoring his outstanding service and professionalism. 2025 Virginia Boating Officer of the Year, Officer First Class B. Tyler Dagliano. Officer First Class Dagliano demonstrated exceptional leadership, mentorship, and boating safety enforcement through 2025. Serving as a primary FTO for 2 trainees and assisting with several others, he balanced training responsibilities with a strong focus on detecting impaired and unsafe boaters. He recorded 30 boating violations, made 5 primary OUI arrests, and assisted with 4 additional OUI arrests. Additional officers recognized were Senior Special Agent Zach Howlett as a 2025 Special Operations CPO of the Year, Renee Brown as 2025 Communications Officer of the Year, First Desk Sergeant Derek Ketchick, Colonel's Leadership Award, Canine Sergeant Richard Howland, Office of the Professional Standards Professionalism Decree, and Senior Officer Justin Chambers for a Meritorious Service Medal. That's all the time we have for the Great Outdoors just now. I'm Mark Deutsch for the Virginia Voice. This program is on the air every Saturday morning at 8:30 with a rebroadcast on Thursday mornings at 7. 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
3: Welcome to Bible Readings. I'm Hans Josephson for the Virginia Voice. We begin our reading today in the book of 1 Samuel, chapter 30, beginning at verse 9. David and the 600 men with him came to the Besor ravine, where some stayed behind, for 200 men were too exhausted to cross the ravine. But David and 400 men continued the pursuit. They found an Egyptian in a field and brought him to David. They gave him water to drink and food to eat, part of a cake of pressed figs and two cakes of raisins. He ate and was revived, for he had not eaten any food or drunk any water for 3 days and three nights. And David asked him, "To whom do you belong, and where do you come from?" He said, "I am an Egyptian, the slave of an Amalekite. My master abandoned me when I became ill 3 days ago. We raided the Negev of the Kerethites and the territory belonging to Judah and the Negev of Caleb, and we burned Ziklag." David asked him, "Can you lead me down to this raiding party?" He answered, "Swear to me before God that you will not kill me or hand me over to my master, and I will take you down to them." So he led David down, and there they were, scattered over the countryside, eating, drinking, and reveling because of the great amount of plunder they had taken from the land of the Philistines and from Judah. David fought them from dusk until the evening of the next day, and none of them got away, except 400 young men who rode off on camels and fled. David recovered everything the Amalekites had taken, including his two wives. Nothing was missing, young or old, boy or girl, plunder or anything else they had taken. David brought everything back. He took all the flocks and herds, and his men drove them ahead of the other livestock, saying, "This is David's plunder." Then David came to the 200 men who had been too exhausted to follow him and who were left behind at the Besor ravine. They came out to meet David and the people with him. As David and his men approached, he greeted them. But all the evil men and troublemakers among David's followers said, "Because they did not go out with us, we will not share with them the plunder we recovered. However, each man may take his wife and children and go." David replied, "No, my brothers, you must not do that with what the Lord has given us. He has protected us and handed over to us the forces that came against us. Who will listen to what you say? The share of the man who stayed with the supplies is to be the same as that of him who went down to the battle. All will share alike." David made this a statute and ordinance for Israel from that day to this. When David arrived at Ziklag, he sent some of the plunder to the elders of Judah, who were his friends, saying, "Here is a present for you from the plunder of the Lord's enemies." He sent it to those who were in Bethel, Ramoth Negev, and Jattir, to those in Aroer, Sifmoth, Eshtemona, and Rechal, to those in the towns of Jeremahelites and the Kenites, to those in Hormah, Bor Ashan, Athak, and Hebron, and to those in all the other places where David and his men had roamed. We now continue our reading in the Gospel of Luke, chapter 15, beginning at verse 11. Jesus said, "There was a man who had two sons. The younger one said to his father, 'Father, give me my share of the estate.' And so he divided his property between them. Not long after that, the younger son got together all he had, set off for a distant country, and there squandered his wealth in wild living. After he had spent everything, there was a severe famine in that whole country, and he began to be in need. And so he went and hired himself out to a citizen of that country, who sent him to his fields to feed pigs. He longed to fill his stomach with the pods that the pigs were eating, but no one gave him anything. When he came to his senses, he said, "How many of my father's hired men have food to spare? And here I am, starving to death. I will set out and go back to my father and say to him, 'Father, I have sinned against heaven and against you. I am no longer worthy to be called your son. Make me like one of your hired men.'" So he got up and went to his father. But while he was still a long way off, his father saw him, and he was filled with compassion for him. He ran to his son, threw his arms around him, and kissed him. The son said to the father, "Father, I have sinned against heaven and against you, and I am no longer worthy to be called your son." But the father said to his servants, "Quick, bring the best robe and put it on him. Put a ring on his finger and sandals on his feet. And bring the fatted calf and kill it. Let's have a feast and celebrate. For this son of mine was dead and is alive again. He was lost and is found." And so they began to celebrate. Meanwhile, the older son was in the field. When he came near in the house and heard music and dancing, he called one of the servants and asked him what was going on. "Oh, your brother has come," he replied, "and your father has killed the fatted calf because he has him back safe and sound." The older brother became angry. He refused to go in, and so his father went out and pleaded with him. But he answered his father, "Look, all these years I've been slaving for you and never disobeyed your orders. You've never given me a young goat so I could celebrate with my friends. But when this son of yours, who has squandered your property with prostitutes, comes home, you kill the fatted calf for him." "My son," the father said, "you are always with me and everything I have is yours. But we had to celebrate and be glad because this brother of yours was dead and he is alive again. He was lost and is found." And that concludes our Bible reading for today. We've been reading in the Old Testament from 1 Samuel, in the New Testament from the Gospel of Luke. I'm Hans Josephson for the Virginia Voice.

0: 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Hello and welcome to the reading of the Saturday Richmond Times-Dispatch for July the 18th. I'm Becky Emmett for the Virginia Voice. We'll have about 25 minutes of front page and local news, followed by about 25 minutes from the Nation and World section. After that, we'll have a half hour of editorials, columnists, and letters to the editor from the opinion pages. Our final half hour begins with the obituaries. Then we'll have any remainder of letters to the editor and more news as time allows. I'll start us off with the weather report. This is the Richmond four-day forecast from AccuWeather. Today, winds of about 8 to 16 miles per hour. It's going to be hot. 96 degrees is high with a thunderstorm in the afternoon. Tonight, humid with another thunderstorm. Again, winds of 6 to 12 miles per hour and a low of only 75 tonight. Sunday, it'll be a high of 87, a low of 69 Sunday night. Showers and heavy thunderstorms on Sunday. And on Monday, another thunderstorm in the afternoon. 84 as a high on Monday and 69 a low Monday night. And on Tuesday, it will be 89 with another thunderstorm in the afternoon on Tuesday, a low Tuesday night of 73. That is a look at the weather for today. Let's move now to your readers for the Saturday, July 18th, Richmond Times-Dispatch, Steve Bush, Ginny Meeks, and here they are.
1: Thank you, Becky. Good morning. I'm Steve Bush for Virginia Voice.
2: And I'm Ginny Meeks.
1: Our first article from today's front page is the General Assembly. Virginia mulls ending its off-year elections. A new schedule could align with federal races to boost turnout, by Anna Bryson of the Richmond Times-Dispatch. Virginia's closely watched off-year elections have long made the state a national political bellwether, but lawmakers are considering moving them to even-numbered years alongside federal races, moving the gubernatorial election alongside either presidential elections or midterms. The hope is that not having elections every year would increase voter turnout. At a Thursday meeting, a Virginia General Assembly panel narrowed down its options on what it might propose to the full legislature if the 8-member panel votes to move forward at its August meeting. One option would put the governor's race on the federal midterm ballot and Virginia Senate races on the presidential ballot. The other would hold gubernatorial elections during presidential years and Senate elections during federal midterms. Under either option, the House of Delegates would be elected every 2 years alongside federal races. Transitioning the state's election schedule would require amending the Constitution, a multi-year process that the public would get to vote on. Researchers from the University of Virginia's Karsh Institute of Democracy have been putting together research on the issue for the panel. In a presentation on Thursday, they told lawmakers that moving elections onto the federal calendar would significantly increase turnout, particularly among younger, lower-income, and minority voters who are less likely to participate in off-year elections. About half of Virginia's registered voters cast ballots in last year's election for governor, while about 70% voted the year prior in the presidential election. Virginia is one of only 5 states that hold gubernatorial elections in odd-numbered years, separate from presidential and congressional elections. The others are Kentucky, Louisiana, Mississippi, and New Jersey. The researchers assisting the panel conducted a survey of 1,000 Virginia residents, finding that 57% supported consolidating state and federal elections, while 29% were neutral and 14% opposed the idea. Support was comparable among Republicans and Democrats and was especially high among adults younger than 50, full-time workers, and people with children at home. 42% of respondents said consolidation would make them more likely to vote in state elections. 54% said it would make no difference, while 4% said it would make them less likely to vote. Researchers said the evidence doesn't indicate that consolidating elections would benefit either political party. Recent research suggests that off-cycle local elections help limit the degree to which those elections are nationalized. Delegate Dan Helmer, Democrat of Fairfax, pushed back on that idea, saying Virginia's elections have been nationalized for years. These are currently nationalized races, and in fact, probably further nationalized by the fact that they happen on odd years in which national money flows into both sides, Helmer said at the Thursday meeting. The transition to consolidating elections would require temporarily shortening or extending some officials' terms. The panel will meet again next week to review the constitutional and legal language necessary to make the change before deciding at a meeting in August whether to recommend them to the full General Assembly next session. And that front page article on the General Assembly was Virginia mulls ending its off-year elections. A new schedule could align with federal races to boost turnout, by Anna Bryson of the Richmond Times-Dispatch. Ginny?
2: Thank you, Steve. And our next front page article, One Big Bill. Spanberger, impact worse than expected. Many risk losing their health coverage. And it's by Dave Rest of the Richmond Times-Dispatch. The day the Trump administration posted new rules on Medicaid eligibility last month, the head of the Federal Medicare and Medicaid office told Virginia's top health official it meant some severely ill people could lose coverage. If they didn't prove their illness kept them from working, they wouldn't get Medicaid coverage for their medical treatment, Mehmet Oz, administrator of the Federal Centers for Medicare and Medicaid Services, told state health officials, including Virginia Secretary of Health and Human Resources, Marvin B. Figueroa. He said, "You know the thing is that if someone has cancer, they can still work, so they have to prove that they can't," Figueroa told a round table of philanthropy and social services officials Friday. "I just want you to sit with that for a while, because there are people who are severely sick who will still have to go through hoops to prove that they need the care that they actually need to be able to sustain themselves," he said. The Centers for Medicare and Medicaid Services had been saying people with a serious or complex medical condition, substance use disorder, disabling mental disorder, or disability would be exempt from the 80 hours a month work requirement in President Donald Trump's so-called One Big Beautiful Bill. But on June 1st, CMS said those individuals would also have to show their condition significantly impairs their ability to meet the work requirement after 2028 with formal documentation. The impacts of H.R. 1, the One Big Bill, particularly after the rules pushed out by CMS, will be monumentally worse than even what it was anticipated last year when we were reviewing the legislation, Governor Abigail Spanberger told the roundtable. "The entire way that they were able to make the numbers work is by creating a bill by which people will be pushed off of social safety net programs, principally in Medicaid, and by reducing dollars for hospital systems via the changes to the provider tax. And we know that it will be billions, billions of dollars out of Virginia's health care system," Spanberger said. "With the provider tax, certainly it's always lovely to say we're lowering taxes or tax rates. But what that actually means is there's a tax on hospitals that then draws substantial federal dollars back," she said. "The provider tax is a key funding source for Virginia's expansion of Medicaid coverage to adults earning less than the 138% of the federal poverty line, the point at which subsidized Affordable Care Act coverage is available. Before expansion, Virginia Medicaid only covered children and pregnant women in low-income households, parents whose income was no more than 38% of the poverty level, and disabled, blind, and elderly Virginians with income below 80% of the poverty level. Meanwhile, federal funding cuts to state programs that pay for safety net hospital care take effect in 2028. $1.2 billion hit for Virginia hospitals, according to a RAND study that Figueroa highlighted for the roundtable. I'll say this out loud. When we came into office, it was as if H.R. 1 didn't exist. There was no plan. There was no governance structure," Figueroa said. For the last 7 months, our work has been setting up the governance structure, looking at the systems that need to change, making the projections on the numbers and the impact on the underlying budget, and modify the budget, Figueroa said. It was just things that were unrealistic, and so we've also been working on work requirements to make sure that we had the systems in place. And then came June, and the administration went in a completely different direction than we thought they were going to go, he said. The state's latest estimate is that some 268,000 Virginians could lose Medicaid coverage. Another 14,500 could lose Supplemental Nutrition Assistance Program, SNAP, benefits. The state also must make up for federal cuts in its support for SNAP benefits, as well as a new penalty for states that show a greater than 6% error rate in eligibility determinations. Virginia's rate is 11.5%. The Department of Social Services is hard at work trying to make sure that everything that can be interconnected is interconnected, Spanberger said. Virginia's priority is to try to be sure everyone eligible for the benefits they need can get those benefits. State officials are developing a one-stop shop for Medicaid and SNAP food stamp benefits and exploring ways to speed verification of individuals' work status. The governor and I don't pretend as if the philanthropic funders are going to be able to fill the gaps that were left from the federal government. The state cannot fill it either, Figueroa told the roundtable. But what we can say is we want to make sure that this is a team responsibility because the impacts are going to be felt in every facet, every corner, every single instance where someone tries to get care and is denied for a certain reason or someone loses services. That is not just a them problem, it's our problem, he said. And again, that front page article, One Big Bill, Spanberger indicates impact worse than expected. Many risk losing their health coverage. And it was by Dave Ress of the Richmond Times-Dispatch. Steve?
1: Thank you, Jenny. Our next front page article is on the city budget. Avula weighs lodging taxes for RPS gap. Airbnb and Vrbo funds could help alleviate a $9 million crunch. By Samuel B. Parker of the Richmond Times-Dispatch. The city will be receiving most or all of its $4.8 million transient tax rebate months ahead of schedule after Mayor Danny Avulo coordinated with the Greater Richmond Convention Center Authority to move up the timeline, officials said on Friday. A portion of those funds could now be used to shore up a roughly $9 million gap between what Richmond Public Schools expected to receive from the state budget and what the division actually got. When I learned about the funding challenges facing our schools, I reached out to GRCCA to better understand what options were available, Avula told the Richmond Times-Dispatch on Friday afternoon in response to questions. I'm glad this is an option that can now be considered. The Richmond Public Schools budget shortfall has been the subject of some controversy, as some school board members took aim at state legislators for allegedly making funding promises they didn't keep, while others questioned whether Superintendent Jason Camras' staff had made sound choices in budget forecasting. In a July 7th letter to Avula, the school board asked the mayor to consider giving the division some or all of the $5.6 million that city officials collected in a recent crackdown on delinquent short-term rental taxes and fees, a move that would help plug some of public schools' budget gap without forcing additional layoffs or deferred maintenance on aging buildings. At the time, Avola's administration indicated that they might not be able to grant that request. Under a 2000 agreement with the Greater Richmond Convention Center Authority, city officials hand over 100% of collected transient occupancy taxes, an 8% levy that applies to hotels and alternative rentals like Airbnbs and Vrbos, until the city has covered half of the authority's annual costs. City Hall then receives any remaining portion of those taxes back in the form of a rebate. But that rebate typically comes in December, city officials said, which would be far too late to get Richmond Public Schools back on its feet. So Avula spoke with the Convention Center Authority to ask about the timetable. The Authority's voting members include former Chesterfield County Administrator Joe Casey, Hanover County Administrator John Budeski, Henrico County Manager John Vathulkas, Richmond Chief Administrative Officer Odie Donald II, and in unison President Nancy Thomas. After reviewing the agreement, they confirmed there is an opportunity to make a distribution in July and began that process to make that possible, the mayor said. I support our schools, and I'm always looking for creative, responsible ways to help meet their needs. In past years, the Convention Center Authority has initiated the first round of refunds to Chesterfield, Hanover, and Henrico counties, which also contribute transient occupancy taxes to the authority, though in smaller amounts, in July, according to Convention Center Authority board minutes. It's not clear why Richmond has historically received its portion only in December. Councilwoman Reva Trammell, who represents the 8th District, said she plans to submit an ordinance that would direct the entirety of the $4.8 million rebate to Richmond Public Schools. I think they need it, she said, citing the closure of the district's virtual academy and ongoing staffing and facilities issues. If we can give $15 million to tear down the Coliseum, why can't we do this? Whether Avola and the 8 other council members will agree to part with all of the money remains to be seen. At $257 million, City Hall is already funding Richmond Public Schools at an all-time high. Camras's initial budget proposal sought $4 million more from the city than Avola ended up awarding the division. An RPS spokesperson could not immediately be reached for comment. School funding and the public schools budgeting process have become focal points of debate in recent weeks. Members of the Richmond Education Association, the union that represents RPS teachers, have said they're not getting clear answers on the division's fiscal position, including its financial standing, as officials work to close the books for the prior fiscal year. And investigators are probing transactions made by former RPS Facilities Director Bobby Hathaway, who resigned earlier this year amid allegations of improper spending on an RPS credit card and multiple expense accounts. And that front page article on the city budget was Avola Weighs Lodging Taxes for RPS Gap. Airbnb and Vrbo funds could help alleviate the $9 million crunch, by Samuel B. Parker of the Richmond Times-Dispatch. Ginny?
2: Thank you, Steve. And our last front page article is under the heading of The Bright Side, which highlights uplifting moments across our community. After defeating cancer, John is just a kid again. Leukemia survivor, age 6, now leads CORE fundraising effort, and it's by Lauren Holliday of the Richmond Times-Dispatch. At only 6 years old, John Modi has already won one of the toughest battles that many people ever face, yet his cancer diagnosis is not even close to topping the list of things John will tell you about himself. Instead, he might talk about his love of animals, especially dogs, Indiana Jones, books, and his 3 siblings. John was diagnosed with B-cell acute lymphoblastic leukemia at 3 years old. Following a series of fevers, nosebleeds, and unexplained bruises that concerned his parents, Ryan and Caitlin Modi. He was often too weak to walk, which eventually spurred the decision to take him to the doctor, according to his mother. The pediatrician clocked it right away, Caitlin said. He was like, I think this is the L word. Following the pediatrician's suggestion to go to the emergency room at the Children's Hospital of Richmond at VCU, CORE, John was diagnosed with leukemia, a blood cancer, and began his long treatment journey soon after. Caitlin said she and John turned to YouTube explainers to better understand what exactly his diagnosis meant. I think the videos were just as helpful for him as it was for me. I needed it too, Caitlin said. We watched it together. I think he got a lot out of that. But regardless of how much they understood, the situation still stirred up some difficult questions for John and his family. They turned to their family and faith for the support, Caitlin said. You could tell that he was kind of trying to figure out how sick he was by everybody else's reactions to him. So he was like, "Am I gonna die?" I'm like, "I don't know. I hope not," Caitlin said. I remember that was one of the toughest conversations we had. After 3 years, John officially marked the end of his treatments at CORE with a bell-ringing ceremony in December and got the okay to enjoy life as a kid. Simply put, John said he has been feeling good since then. Just letting him be like a little boy and get dirty and play with worms, that's just something that's really fun to watch, Caitlin said. And this is the first summer we've been able to do that since he was 3. Marking another milestone this summer, John was chosen as the 2026 ambassador for the CORE's Anthem Lemonade Fundraiser, an annual event that aims to raise money for kids fighting cancer with lemonade stands across the region. The fundraiser, held from Friday to Sunday, allows community members and businesses to register for a lemonade stand kit, which comes prepped with branded cups and pitchers, signage, and lemonade mix. Virginians can then visit participating lemonade stands across the region to purchase a summer beverage, with proceeds supporting hematology and oncology services at CORE. Lemonade has generated over $2 million in the 26 years since it launched, according to Vaughn Clark, the special events officer at the Children's Hospital Foundation. She added that the fundraiser typically sees between 250 and 300 active stands during Lemonade Weekend, and is aiming this year to beat the roughly $290,000 it hit in 2025. Specifically, the money goes to the greatest need, whatever it may be, of our pediatric cancer patients and their families, Clark said. According to Clark, John is a good fit for this year's ambassador because of his resilience in not letting his diagnosis define him. He is 6 years old, but he is full of spunk. He's got a great attitude, and I think the family's outlook on his diagnosis is more of like, this is a bump in the road, it was a stinker, it's nothing that we would want anyone else to have their child diagnosed with. But it's not defining us, Clark said. It's not defining who John is. John's parents made sure he continued to be treated like a kid, Caitlin said, regardless of his 3-year fight against cancer. I wanted him to get to decide how big a part of his life it was going to be, Caitlin said. So our take was like, let's try to make this as normal as possible, with the hope that when you're healed, this didn't feel like your whole identity is wrapped up in cancer. You can decide later, when your frontal lobe is fully baked, how much you want this to matter to you. Adopting that mindset, it seems clear that John does not tie his personality to his diagnosis. On first impression, he describes himself with a multitude of other traits, such as his love for animals. Ranked first to third, his favorite dogs are specifically border collies because of his own, then lions and tigers. Excuse me, the way I read that was wrong. His favorites are dogs, but specifically border collies, because of his own, then lions and tigers. Aside from being a huge animal person, as his mom put it, John is also an Indiana Jones enthusiast. His border collie is named Indy. An avid reader, he enjoys Dav Pilkey's Dog Man, and a brother to his 3 siblings, James, Ben, and Hannah. Following his end of treatment ceremony in December, John picked up his active lifestyle as if he had never stopped. He plays t-ball, skates boards, and has been enjoying the most epic Nerf wars ever with his brothers this summer. Though he only wins when he is on his dad's team, he added. There were so many things he could not do when he was in treatment that even getting to jump in a river or a pool without having to text a doctor is a big deal, Caitlin said. That's a huge deal. Aside from enjoying his renewed strength this summer, Caitlin said the family has found meaning in participating in the Lemonade fundraiser as well, as a way to pay forward the kindness of those who supported them during John's treatment. There's so many amazing nonprofits and the hospital, and they fill in so many little intangible things. Like John's association with cancer, he barely remembers the first months of treatment when he was super, super sick. His core memory of that time was, I got toys and unlimited screen time in the hospital, and that all these people paid me a whole bunch of attention, Caitlin said. So I think that's incredible. And so when you have so many people pouring into you, you want to be able to give back. And I'm hoping we keep doing that as a family. And again, that front page article under the Bright Side heading, after defeating cancer, John is just a kid again. Leukemia survivor, 6, now leads core fundraising effort. And it was by Lauren Holliday of the Richmond Times-Dispatch. Steve?
1: Thank you, Jenny. It's time now to move to the Nation and World section, beginning on page A8. Our first article is on Election 2026, Trump Warns Networks. The Department of Homeland Security Secretary wants 4 states to provide their voter records, by Helen Koster, Dinah Chiaku, and A.J. Vicens of Reuters. Dateline, New York. 2 of the 3 major U.S. television networks and CNN did not broadcast President Donald Trump's primetime address Thursday on their

0: Homeland Security Secretary wants four states to provide their voter records, by Helen Koster, Dina Chiaku, and A.J. Vicens of Reuters. Dateline, New York. Two of the three major U.S. television networks and CNN did not broadcast President Donald Trump's primetime address Thursday on their primary platforms, drawing a rebuke from a president who places unprecedented pressure on American media. The speech focused on election security 4 months before the critical midterm elections. Meanwhile, on Friday, Homeland Security Secretary Mark Wayne Mullen asked election officials in four states to check voter rolls for people who are not U.S. citizens. In a statement following Trump's primetime address, Mullen said he sent a letter to secretaries of state in California, New Jersey, Nevada, and Pennsylvania, citing preliminary reviews of the state's records. DHS claimed a number of potential violations in each state, but offered no evidence to corroborate its tallies in the statement. Mullen asked the secretaries of state to respond within 2 weeks and confirm that they would work with DHS on election security, the statement said. Mullen told reporters Friday that election officials who did not take the steps the agency wanted to secure their elections could be held accountable by fines, by penalties, and even, depending on how far it goes, prison time. Nevada's top elections official rejected Mullen's assertions. We can affirm that on its face we refute these claims, Secretary of State Francisco Aguilar said in an email. These numbers are wildly speculative at best, and the Department of Homeland Security hasn't shared anything that backs it up. He said Nevada repeatedly provided DHS with detailed information and the safeguards that are in place to prevent fraud. New Jersey, Pennsylvania, and California did not respond to a request for comment on the DHS letter. During his speech Thursday, Trump claimed networks that did not air his speech were engaged in a plot and should have their licenses revoked. The sole Democrat on the Federal Communications Commission rejected Trump's call Friday for ABC and NBC to lose their broadcast licenses. It is ridiculous to call for broadcasters to lose their license simply for making the same editorial decisions they've made under presidents of both parties. Those editorial decisions are protected by the First Amendment, and the FCC has no authority to punish a station for refusing to air a blatantly political speech, FCC Commissioner Ana Gomez said. This is a naked attempt to bully broadcasters. And that Nation and World article from page A8 on election 2026 was Trump warns networks. The Department of Homeland Security Secretary wants four states to provide their voter records, by Helen Koster, Doina Chiaku, and A.J. Vicens of Reuters. Ginny?
1: Thank you, Steve. And our next Nation World article on page A8 from the Middle East in Gaza. Israel kills eight attending funeral. Hamas militant group calls on mediators and UN to prevent the attacks. And it's by Nadal al-Yarabi and Enes Alashre of Reuters. Dateline Cairo. An Israeli airstrike Friday killed at least eight Palestinians and wounded 20 attending a funeral in Nusayrat in the central Gaza Strip for a person killed by another Israeli strike on the area earlier in the day, Gaza health officials said. Those deaths, along with at least three Palestinians killed in separate Israeli airstrikes elsewhere in the enclave, brought Friday's toll to at least 12, medics said. Hamas condemned the Nusayrat strike as a brutal massacre against mourners and urged mediators as well as the United Nations to act to halt Israeli attacks in Gaza. Asked about the attack, the Israeli military claimed it struck a cell belonging to the Islamic Jihad militant group, which holds sway in parts of the enclave along Hamas. Residents in an area east of Deir al-Balah in the central Gaza Strip said Israeli forces used drones to broadcast audio messages ordering them to leave their homes, forcing some families to flee for their safety.

0: Okay, thank you, Jenny. And picking up in the nation and world section, our next article is companies will recall lettuce linked to illness. California-based Taylor Farms supplies Taco Bell and Sysco. From Reuters. Taylor Farms, a California-based lettuce supplier and food distributor, Sysco, will remove iceberg lettuce sourced from Mexico, the company said Friday, as they seek to curtail the largest foodborne illness outbreak in the United States in recent years. Taylor Farms said it was doing so based on information provided Thursday by the U.S. Food and Drug Administration. The company added in its statement that no Taylor Farms branded salads or kits are associated with the cyclosporiasis outbreak and that no Taylor Farms branded salad kits contain iceberg lettuce. An industry source who requested anonymity told Reuters that Taylor Farms called clients on Thursday, including Taco Bell owner Yum Brands and food distributor Sysco, to pull their shredded lettuce from distribution. The lettuce, which the FDA said late Thursday came from Mexico, was produced as 5-pound bags at Taylor Farms' facility in Guanajuato, Mexico, the source said, adding that Sysco widely distributes such bags to hospitals, ballparks, and fast food chains. The scope of the recall is unclear. And that Nation and World article from page A8 was companies will recall lettuce linked to illness. California-based Taylor Farms supplies Taco Bell and Sysco. From Reuters. Jenny?
1: Thank you, Steve. Excuse me. Thank you, Steve. In our last Nation World article on page A8, U.S. and Iran exchange infrastructure attacks. Ships in or near the Strait of Hormuz face possible new dangers, and it's by Reuters. Dateline, Dubai. The United States struck bridges in Iran, and Tehran responded by hitting a power and desalination plant in Kuwait on Friday as the two sides risked further escalation by expanding their targets to include infrastructure. At sea, where the renewed conflict has again cut off energy supplies from the Persian Gulf, U.S. Marines boarded a tanker near the Strait of Hormuz. Two oil tankers exploded and caught fire after passing through a mined route south of the strait, Iranian media claimed, citing Iran's Revolutionary Guard. Armed men seized another vessel off Yemen. Iran's semi-official Tasnim news agency reported late Friday that the Revolutionary Guard Navy targeted a Thai-flagged ship trying to get through the Strait of Hormuz. Washington and Tehran have been testing the limits of escalation since their ceasefire agreement collapsed last week. U.S. President Donald Trump has threatened to launch broad-based airstrikes on Iran's infrastructure and has also declined to rule out a ground assault on Iran's coast or islands. U.S. officials say attacks on southern Iran are designed in part to give Trump options. Steve?
0: Thank you, Jenny. Our next Nation and World article comes from the E-Edition Plus section of today's Richmond Times-Dispatch on immigration enforcement confronted by ICE. Recent killings drew criticism. What to do if you encounter agents? By Janine Santucci of USA Today. Recent killings show how quickly an encounter with federal immigration authorities can turn deadly. Immigration and Customs Enforcement officers shot and killed a driver July 13th in Maine, Reuters reported. Almost 12 hours after the fact, the Department of Homeland Security said an ICE officer, fearing for public safety, opened fire on the man when he attempted to flee agents as they tried to stop his vehicle. That killing came less than a week after an ICE agent shot and killed a man in a traffic stop during a deportation crackdown in Texas. The circumstances surrounding the July 7th killing of Lorenzo Salgado Araujo in Houston are disputed, with witnesses contradicting key claims of immigration authorities. The death echoes the cases of Rene Good, shot and killed January 7th in Minneapolis, and Silverio Villegas Gonzalez, killed in Chicago in September. While officials claim Salgado Araujo, 52, weaponized his vehicle and tried to run over an officer, passengers in his van said that was simply false. Houston Mayor John Whitmire, meanwhile, said Salgado Araujo was chased by an unmarked vehicle before he could identify himself. ICE told officers to pause most vehicle stops July 14th after the main killing, Reuters reported, but President Donald Trump reversed that a day later. Federal immigration officers play a different role than local police officers, whom you might expect to see conducting traffic stops. According to the advocacy group American Immigration Council, ICE can't stop cars for regular traffic violations, but may stop a car if they have reasonable suspicion that a federal law was violated, including if they believe someone in the car is in the United States illegally. Here is what immigration and civil rights organizations want you to know about being stopped by ICE. What are your rights? According to the ACLU, if you are pulled over by ICE, there are some things you should do, such as stay calm, tell the truth, and be cooperative. There are some other important things to know that can help you remain safe if you are stopped, including you have the right to remain silent. You should say out loud that you are exercising your right to remain silent. Be aware that in some states, you may be required by law to identify yourself to police. You don't have to consent to be searched, but authorities may pat you down if they suspect you have a weapon. If you are arrested by police, you have the right to speak with an attorney and to have one appointed to you. If you are arrested by ICE, you still have the right to speak with an attorney, but the government doesn't need to provide one. You can ask for a list of free or low-cost lawyers. In most cases, you don't have to answer questions about your immigration status, where you were born, or how you entered the U.S. Separate rules might apply at borders or for people on certain non-immigrant visas. If ICE detains you, you have the right to contact your consulate or have an officer inform the consulate that you were detained. You do not need to answer questions or sign anything before talking to a lawyer. If you don't understand officers or can't read papers they give you, tell officers you need an interpreter. What if you are at home? ACLU says immigration officers cannot enter your home without consent or a signed warrant. ICE said it does not need a judicial warrant, but can enter with an administrative warrant signed by ICE officials, a move some experts say flouts the Constitution. The National Immigrant Justice Center's website has sample images to spot the difference between a warrant signed by a judge and an administrative warrant. Here's what you should do if immigration officers come to your home, according to the ACLU. Stay calm and keep the door closed. Ask the officers to show you identification or documents by holding them up to a window or sliding them under the door. You have the right to remain silent, even if the officer has a warrant. The ACLU advises you remain silent until speaking with a lawyer. Don't make false statements or give false documents. You have the right to refuse to allow an ICE officer inside unless the officer has a certain kind of warrant. If officers force their way inside, the ACLU says you should not resist, but should state, "I do not consent to your entry or to your search of these premises. I am exercising my right to remain silent. I wish to speak with a lawyer as soon as possible." Law enforcement officers have the right to enter if they have an arrest warrant naming a person at that address. They may also enter if you are on probation with a condition that you may be searched. And that article from the E-Edition Plus section of today's Richmond Times-Dispatch was on immigration enforcement confronted by ICE. Recent killings drew criticism. What to do if you encounter agents? By Janine Santucci of USA Today. Ginny?
1: Thank you, Steve. And our next article comes from the business page, A7. Workers keep leaving the U.S. labor force and experts can't agree why. It's by Rachel Barber of USA Today. Whether it was caregiving responsibilities, feeling discouraged after a long stretch of unemployment, or the realization they're sitting on a pile of money, many Americans have left the workforce entirely. Over the past year, about 1 million workers have thrown in the towel. In June alone, 720,000 people left the workforce, the Labor Department estimated. The labor force participation rate, or the percentage of those 16 and older who were working or looking for work, fell to 61.5%. 6.6% in June, marking the lowest reading since March of 2021. Excluding the lows seen during the COVID-19 pandemic, it represents the lowest rate in 5 decades. Experts are split on what is driving the departures. Some older employees who have benefited from a booming stock market may be retiring feeling comfortable with their 401ks. Though that doesn't explain why the participation rate for people ages 25 to 55 has fallen. A Catalyst survey earlier this year found that some women left the workforce when companies imposed return-to-office mandates and they needed to care for kids at home. But that doesn't explain why the partition rate for men has also dropped. What is clear is that a sustained decline in the workforce could slow U.S. economic growth. Economic growth is a combination of the economy generating more for each hour that workers are at the job and more workers working more hours, said Bill Adams, Comerica Bank's chief U.S. economist. The first half of that, productivity, is still growing at a good place in the U.S., but the second half, bringing more workers into the economy, is not contributing as much to growth as it has in the past. The unemployment rate ticked down from 4.3% to 4.2% in June. That could be considered a bright spot in a jobs report that fell short of forecasters' hiring expectations. But in a note after the report's release, Glassdoor chief economist Daniel Zhao said it fell for the wrong reasons. Although U.S. employers' hiring has accelerated over the past several months, the unemployment rate is falling not because more people are getting hired, but because fewer are looking for work. This points to a labor market that's stubbornly refusing to reaccelerate despite recent optimism. After a year of historically weak hiring in 2025, ZipRecruiter economist Nicole Bashaud told USA Today that longtime unemployment people may be so discouraged that they are leaving the market entirely. Somebody who became unemployed a year ago when it was really, really hard to find a job is likely still unemployed right now, Bashaud said, adding employers may prefer to hire somebody who just recently left their job or who's still working on another job. Michelle Evermore, a senior fellow at the National Employment Law Project, agreed. She said that rejection stings after several rounds of interviews and that landing a job has become a real headache in 2026. That's worth thinking about when you see people demoralized and not wanting to work, she said, adding people may also be taking time this year to acquire new skills, learn a trade, or return to school as they feel employers' expectations shifting amid the growth of artificial intelligence. Jasmine Tucker, Vice President of Research at National Women's Law Center, said return to office mandates amid high caregiving costs disproportionately drove women to leave their labor force. If a family is trying to make ends meet and one person has to leave the labor force because they can't pay for care, it's going to be the person who makes less, and that

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1: 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Our readers are volunteers. 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
1: From our front page headlines, man guilty in ODU shooting case. Chapman illegally sold gun used in fatal attack. Faces up to 35 years. This is by Nori Lehrengrub, a staff writer. A Smithfield man pleaded guilty Friday afternoon to selling the gun used during a fatal attack on an ROTC class at Old Dominion University in March. Kenya Chapman, 32, admitted to a federal magistrate judge that he illegally sold several firearms to people who couldn't legally own guns. One of those handguns, a .22 caliber, was sold to Muhammad Jollof for $100 at Chapman's Smithfield apartment the night before the March 12th shooting. Jollof, prosecutors believe, slept in his car outside Chapman's apartment complex before driving to ODU's Constant Hall, where he opened the door of a ROTC class and shouted, "Allahu Akbar," before opening fire. Several students joined their professor, Lieutenant Colonel Brandon Shaw, to fight Jollof. Shaw was shot and later died. Student Louise Achetta was shot in the chest when he lunged at Jollof with a pocket knife. Achetta, who survived his injuries and later received a Purple Heart, killed Jollof. Call records from an iPhone federal investigators found near Jollof's body showed he had a call with Chapman the morning of the shooting, according to an affidavit. The next day, federal agents showed up at Chapman's apartment and found bullets matching the gun Jollof used. At first, Chapman told federal agents he'd found the handgun in the woods. He later admitted that a year prior, he'd stolen the firearm from a car in Marshall Courts, a Newport News public housing community. Chapman said Jollof told him he needed the gun to protect himself while he worked as a food delivery driver and maintains he had no idea Jollof intended to attack the university. The two knew each other through a mutual friend who worked with Chapman at Chesapeake Restaurant. Chapman, at his bond hearing in March, said he knew Jollof as Mo. He also said he knew Jollof spent time in prison, but was not aware the naturalized U.S. citizen from Sierra Leone had served a federal prison sentence for purchasing a rifle to support ISIS and giving $500 to someone Jollof believed was affiliated with the terrorist group. A message chain with Chapman found on Jollof's phone was absent of any conversation about the attack and suggested Chapman sold marijuana to Jollof. Only one of the four charges Chapman pleaded guilty to, selling firearms without a license, are connected to his role in the gun used in the ODU shooting. The other three charges to which he pleaded guilty, making false statements during the purchase of a firearm, stemmed from a 2021 federal investigation into straw purchases of guns. Straw purchasing a firearm involves someone with a clean criminal record buying a firearm on behalf of someone who's, under law, not allowed to possess it. In April 2021, at Treasure Chest Pawn and Gun in Hampton, Chapman admitted that he checked a box on a federal form indicating that he was the actual purchaser of a 9mm pistol, when in reality, he was purchasing it for another person. The pistol was found in June 2021 when police arrested someone on a drunk in public charge. In the summer of 2021, two 9mm handguns Chapman had purchased at Bass Pro Shops Outdoor World in Hampton and Winfrey Firearms Incorporated in Yorktown were later found as the guns used in a Newport News homicide. In September 2021, Dante Shanique Flythe used Chapman's gun to fire at two acquaintances in a Wickham Avenue apartment, killing 17-year-old Malik Edwards and injuring 21-year-old Malachi Antonio Forbes after he suspected they planned to rob him. Forbes also had a gun Chapman had purchased, which he used to fire back at Flythe. It is unclear why Chapman, never convicted of a felony before Friday, was never previously charged with purchasing and selling three handguns. The Virginian Pilot and Daily Press previously reported that the U.S. Bureau of Alcohol, Tobacco, Firearms, and Explosives in 2022 sent Chapman a warning letter to which he replied with an apology letter concerning the straw purchases. Chapman was indicted by a Richmond grand jury in March on seven charges, three to which Chapman pled not guilty. Those charges were making false statements, causing a federally licensed firearms dealer to maintain false records. The charges he pleaded guilty to carry a maximum sentence of 35 years in federal prison. Chapman will be sentenced December 18th.
2: All right, we move to our second story, smoke on the water. Haze from Canadian wildfires reaches state and region, creates air concerns, by Avery Sloan, a staff writer. Hampton Roads' air quality is unhealthy, a code red alert, the Virginia Department of Environmental Quality said Friday. An air quality alert is in effect for much of Virginia, according to a Friday morning briefing from the National Weather Service. Wildfire smoke reached the area from Canada and the western United States, according to NWS. More than 800 wildfires are burning in Canada, causing air quality alerts in several states. States across the Midwest and Northeast are expected to see more impacts from the smoke. The smoke may dim the sun, creating colorful sunrises and sunsets, and where the smoke is thickest, it is slightly reducing visibility and creating a burning or campfire smell. On Friday, air quality conditions were considered unhealthy in Hampton Roads, with elevated ozone and fine particle pollution. On Thursday, the air quality was listed as unhealthy only for sensitive groups, which includes children, elderly people, and people with heart and lung disease. Now, everyone should limit time outdoors. According to NWS, these pollutants have been linked to short-term concerns, according to the Virginia DEQ. While fires and air quality impacts are not a new phenomenon, these natural disasters are likely to occur more often due to climate change, said Jim Blando, an Old Dominion University professor and chair of epidemiology. Thanks to impacts of climate change, the frequency and size of fires are increasing, and the fire season itself is no longer as much of a contained period. Dry and hot weather can cause fires to spread further. The weather and climate change, for sure, has actually really dramatically impacted, you know, the probability of having these fires, Blando said. Virginia is facing its worst drought since 1941, Governor Abigail Spanberger said last month, and the state has experienced below average rainfall for nearly 1 year. On top of this, the state faced a heat wave and historic temperatures on July 4 when it was 100 degrees. If the conditions are right, the fire can spread very, very quickly, Blando said. That's one thing that many people don't fully anticipate. Unhealthy air quality can make allergies worse. You've got a lot of particles in the air, Blando said. One of those particles is going to be allergies and pollens and all kinds of stuff in the smoke. Air quality concerns will likely continue into today. Rain is also expected, which would help to increase visibility and air quality. The state DEQ forecasts the region moderate air quality today. However, It is not immediately clear how long smoke may linger, as this depends on wind patterns. Roanoke is still listed as unhealthy for sensitive groups. Northern Virginia is now facing unhealthy air quality. And Richmond and Winchester are now experiencing very unhealthy air quality, according to the Virginia DEQ. Air quality is measured on a scale from hazardous, very unhealthy, unhealthy, unhealthy for sensitive groups, and moderate to good. These fires are up in Canada here. We are hundreds and hundreds of miles away in southeastern Virginia, Blando said. That's the challenging thing with air quality. It's the whole planet. In Washington, the smoke created eerie scenes. The Washington Monument, the Lincoln Memorial, and other national landmarks were enveloped in an orange-hued haze throughout much of the day. People, particularly those with heart or lung disease, older adults, and children, were urged to limit or avoid going outside until air quality improved. D.C. resident Stuart Verdery awoke Friday to take in his usual sunrise view of the city's famous landmarks from a rooftop, only to be greeted by a darkened horizon and no monuments in sight. It's pretty crazy to wake up at sunrise and not see the sun when it's not even raining, he said by phone after posting a video of the surreal scene on X. And it smells like somebody's having the world's largest cookout. Yeah, cookout. I don't think we want to be at that cookout. Let's have another cookout.
1: Business owners claim a waste of time. Virginia Beach denies financial compensation from curfew. This is by Stacy Parker, staff writer. Monica Carley and Ali Abe say four businesses that they own on Atlantic Avenue suffered financial losses from an all-ages oceanfront curfew in April. Carley estimated that two pizza shops east each lost roughly $13,000 from two weekend nights without customers. Their dessert restaurant and cafe also took a hit. When they learned they could submit a claim to the city for financial compensation, they took time out of their busy schedules to draft letters and prepare reports. In June, the city denied their claims, along with several others, citing Virginia Beach's sovereign immunity. No business claims for the curfew have been approved, according to city spokesperson Ali Weatherton. It was a waste of time, Cowley said. We spent hours on that. After two separate oceanfront shootings this spring injured 14 people, the city council approved an all-ages 9:30 p.m. curfew ahead of a weekend that has traditionally attracted college students to Virginia Beach. The police department enforced it on April 17th and 18th. A judge halted the enforcement of a planned third night after several businesses sued the city, arguing the curfew violated their rights under state law, including freedom of movement and their ability to conduct their businesses. After the curfew ended, businesses could file a claim for negligence with the city attorney's office and seek compensation. At that time, a city spokesperson told the Virginian Pilot that sovereign immunity police power protections generally shield the city from liability for actions taken to protect public health, safety, and welfare. It's unclear why the city offered the option for businesses to make a claim. Maybe to calm business owners down for the moment, Carly said. It was very disappointing. Businesses are still able to file a written notice of a claim for negligence within 6 months of the incident, meaning they have until mid-October. Claims are being investigated and evaluated by Virginia Beach's Risk Management Office, a division of the Finance Department. The process has been used for the city's self-insured portions of workers' compensation, including workplace injuries and general liability claims. According to documents obtained through a Freedom of Information Act request, six business owners have requested compensation thus far. They include restaurants, commercial parking lots, and a nightclub. Some listed loss of gross business revenue, employee wages, and tips. The city redacted all of the monetary figures, citing a law regarding investigations of a claim, according to a response to the FOIA request made by attorney Kevin Martingale and provided to the Pilot. It's shameful, Martingale said. I don't think they want the public to know what the total adds up to. He said he is not representing any of the businesses that have filed claims. Was it an inconvenience? Yeah, said Mayor Bobby Dyer when asked about the impact of the curfew on businesses on Friday. If I did nothing and something happened on College Peak weekend, we would have lost the whole summer. In the long term, it was worth it.
2: All right, we move to our final story in Virginia Beach. Prospects lack for women and minorities. Report finds disparities in contracts with such business owners. This is by Stacy Parker, a staff writer. In Virginia Beach, businesses owned by minorities are getting more opportunities to work with Virginia Beach than in the past, but they are still underutilized, according to a recent study. The city hired a consultant to analyze the demographics of businesses it contracted with over a four-year period. The consultant evaluated whether small businesses and minority, women, and service-disabled veteran-owned businesses have equitable opportunities to participate in city contracts and procurements. BB Research and Consulting analyzed $1.6 billion of contracts the city awarded between July 1, 2020 through June 30, 2024. Of that, the city awarded roughly 6%, or $100 million of its contract dollars, to women-owned businesses, which includes specifically white women. An additional 4.5%, or $72 million, of city contract dollars were awarded to minority-owned businesses. Of those, more than half were black-owned. The findings showed that minority and women-owned businesses should be landing more contracts with Virginia Beach based on the firm's availability, according to Samir Bawa, managing director at BBC. All groups that we analyzed as part of the study showed substantial disparities when you consider all city contracts, Bawa told City Council on Tuesday. Their participation, by and large, is not lining up with their availability in the marketplace. BBC conducted the city's first disparity study in 2018, after which Virginia Beach set goals to increase opportunities for minority-owned businesses. The 2018 study analyzed 5 years of data, while the 2025 update covered 4 years and reflected an overall increase in the number of businesses available to contract with the city. To determine the level of disparity, the study examined the difference between the percentage of contract and subcontract dollars the city awarded to businesses and the percentage of contract and subcontract dollars that would be expected based on businesses' availability to perform specific types and sizes of contracts. Following the 2018 study, the city implemented the small woman-owned and minority-owned procurement program and started using race-based goals to encourage the participation of minority-owned businesses in certain construction projects worth more than $5 million. City Council initiatives and established goals had a significant impact in minority and women-owned businesses participating in city contracts, La Vera Tolentino, a city purchasing agent, said at Tuesday's meeting. The city increased spending with minority and women-owned businesses from $48 million in fiscal year 2019 to $120 million in fiscal year 2024. We have come a long way, Tolentino said. The study showed the GOAL program for minority-owned businesses on large construction contracts helped grow participation, particularly for black-owned businesses, but more work needs to be done. BBC recommended the city reinstate and expand the GOAL program beyond construction contracts, which expired last year, and include white women-owned businesses. The analysis also concluded that the city should lower the $5 million contract threshold to open opportunities for more small businesses. The city paid $409,990 for the updated study. Other local cities, including Portsmouth and Newport News, have conducted recent reviews that highlighted disparities in municipal contracting with minority-owned businesses.
1: Election 2026 in Norfolk. Vice Mayor not seeking re-election this year. This is by Trevor Metcalf, a staff writer. Vice Mayor Martin Thomas Jr. is stepping down from City Council after nearly a decade in office. The Ward 1 council member, who was elected in 2016, did not file candidate paperwork to run for re-election in November. The filing deadline was June 16th. Thomas did not respond to multiple requests for comment. Former Ward's Corner Civic League president Scott Gerlinger is running unopposed to replace Thomas. Gerlinger said last week he is a Norfolk resident of more than 20 years who came to the region as an engineer for Newport News Shipbuilding. Now a software engineer, Gerlinger said his upbringing as a Boy Scout inspired him to get involved in the community. He helped start a charity bar tour around Ghent, created an adult kickball league, and serves on the Hope House Foundation's board of directors. After 9 years as Civic League president, Gerlinger said he decided to run for council after Thomas told him he was not seeking re-election. I very much believe that we need strong leaders, and we can't take that for granted, Gerlinger said, adding that he then made the decision to step up. He said his campaign vision borrows a line from Norfolk's current budget, saying the city should strive to be a national leader in a quality of life for all its citizens. I think we have to do what we can to make that accessible and available to as many people as we can here, he said. Additional campaign priorities include public safety and working with the Norfolk School Board to hold the school system accountable, he said. For economic development, Gerlinger said he wanted to make it easier for small businesses to operate in the city and look into ways to leverage the city's maritime and defense industries into attracting new businesses. Norfolk is the core of the region here in Hampton Roads, and there's a lot we can offer in a small footprint here, right? He said. Thomas has been vice mayor since 2018. The position, appointed by council vote, performs mayoral duties in the mayor's absence, according to the rules of procedure. Thomas has also served stints in the Norfolk Planning Commission and the Architectural Review Board. He is a lawyer at Decker Law Firm, focusing on personal injury, criminal law, traffic, contract law, and civil litigation. The general election is November 3rd. Four other city council seats are on the ballot. The office is nonpartisan, so there is no primary election, and members are elected by ward. In Ward 2, incumbent Courtney Doyle is running unopposed. Ward 3 member Mamie Johnson will face a challenge from Sakada Newton. In Ward 4, incumbent John J.P. Page will face challengers Jasmine Garcia and Jaquetta Garris. Ward 5 member Tommy Smigel is running unopposed. In Norfolk School Board races, Ward 1 incumbent Adele Martin is facing challenger Josh Howell. In Ward 2, three newcomers, Velika Gatling, Michael Spencer, and Sean Wilkerson are facing off after incumbent Tanya Bashin did not seek re-election. In Ward 3, incumbent Jody Slaughter is running against Leon Judge. Incumbent Tiffany Moore Buffalo will face challenger Kadesi Driver in Ward 4. In Ward 5, incumbent Ken Paulson faces a challenge from Javon Baskerville.
2: All right, we move to inside to our local news. And a judge sends charges against Pocosin cop to grand jury. Officer accused of holding teen and man at gunpoint in April. This is by Peter Dujardin, a staff writer. A juvenile court judge found probable cause Thursday to certify four felony charges against a Pocosin police officer accused of holding a man and a teenager at gunpoint this spring. Michael A. DeSanto, 50, of Blue Heron Drive in York County, is charged with two counts each of abduction and using a firearm in a felony stemming from an incident early April 19. The charges will now go to a grand jury in York Pocosin Circuit Court. A 17-year-old crashed his pickup into DeSantos Pocosin police SUV that was parked outside the officer's home. DeSanto, off duty at the time, woke up to see his police cruiser had been struck. He went inside, put on his police vest, and radioed Pocosin police. DeSanto asked dispatchers to send York County deputies, relaying that he saw the pickup had driven onto a driveway several houses down. Then he grabbed his gun and went back outside. DeSanto saw the teen and a 65-year-old man approaching from over 100 feet. He took cover in the bushes and ordered them to the ground at gunpoint. "You stay right there," he told them as they lie on the pavement, according to body cam footage. "I have an internal laser on you. You move, you're gone. I don't know you. I don't know if you have a weapon." When York deputies arrived, they found DeSanto kneeling and pointing his gun at the two, who were face down with their arms outstretched. Under state law, an abduction isn't simply kidnapping someone. Blocking someone's movement, including by holding them at gunpoint or by force, can be considered abduction as well. Though a police officer in the line of duty is typically exempt from that statute, prosecutors assert that DeSanto, who was off duty and outside his normal locality at the time, was acting beyond his scope. He doesn't have the legal authority to order them to the ground at gunpoint and frankly threatened to annihilate them if they move, said the special prosecutor on the case, Gloucester Assistant Commonwealth's Attorney Jamie Lawson. "You don't get to do that." But DeSanto's lawyer, Daniel Yates, said his client had the authority to act under a mutual and aid agreement between the York County Sheriff's Office and the Pocosin Police. Though most times one agency requests the aid of the other, officers who are casually present in the other jurisdiction can make arrests when an apparent immediate threat to public safety precludes the option of deferring action to the local law enforcement agency. Yates asserted DeSanto was acting under the agreement, noting that he radioed dispatch, identified himself by badge number 14, and donned his vest. A Pocosin sergeant working that night also responded to DeSanto's call without specific authorization from York County, Yates noted. The defense lawyer also pointed out that the state's abduction law exempts from criminal charges any law enforcement officer in the performance of his duty. The statute applies only to those who act without legal justification or excuse. He was fully authorized to act, Yates asserted. But in sending the felony charges to the grand jury, juvenile and domestic relations judge Larry Willis said the dispute over the mutual aid agreement is for the circuit court to hash out. The incident began when the 17-year-old crashed his pickup truck into DeSanto's police Ford Explorer, which shifted the police SUV more than 70 feet on Blue Heron Drive. The teen, who said he fell asleep at the wheel, drove the damaged pickup to the home of his girlfriend's grandfather, Russell Vogt, 65, who lived several houses down from DeSanto. Vogt said the two walked back to where the SUV was struck. "A bright light shined on us," Vogt testified. "There was a loud voice to the right saying, 'I have a gun. I will shoot you. Get on the ground.'" He and the teen both got on the ground and in the prone position. "I have a laser on your head. I will pop you," the man commanded, according to Vogt. "I was afraid I was going to get shot." Vogt said he could not see the person speaking. He also said he does not recall DeSanto identifying himself as a police officer. In an interview with investigators later, DeSanto said he identified himself as an officer as the two approached. He said he lied to the man and teen about having a laser trained on them. "I didn't want them to leave," he explained. "I didn't know if they had a weapon, and I'm by myself." DeSanto told investigators he was trying to protect his home and was acting to keep the two from fleeing a felony hit and run of a government vehicle. The teen did not testified Thursday with his lawyer, J. Ashton Ray Jr., advising him to invoke his Fifth Amendment right not to incriminate himself. That was on the basis that prosecutors could charge him with hit and run. As the hearing began, Lawson dropped six related misdemeanor assault and gun counts against DeSanto, though those could still be resurrected in circuit court. "Definitely disappointing," Yates said after Willis certified the four felony charges. Now we just have to fight it in circuit court.
1: Youngkin is back in private business. Ex-governor becomes chairman of Virginia Investment Company by Michael Martz of the Richmond Times-Dispatch. Former Governor Glenn Youngkin returned to public life and his roots as a private investment executive. 6 months after stepping down as Virginia's 74th governor, Youngkin has taken a job as chairman and partner in a Fairfax County investment company, Red Cell Partners, which works in national security, cyber, and healthcare technology. The company is based in Tyson's Corner, near his home in Great Falls, and his Spirit of Virginia Political Action Committee in Maryfield. The job represents a return to his private investment world, in which he had served as co-CEO of the Carlyle Group before running for governor in 2021 and defeating former Governor Terry McAuliffe. Youngkin, who spent his teenage years in Virginia Beach and graduated from Norfolk Academy, has generally kept a low public profile since the inauguration of Governor Abigail Spanberger as his successor in January. But he appeared publicly at rallies in opposition to a constitutional amendment that Virginia Democrats pushed through the General Assembly and a public referendum, only to be blocked by the Virginia Supreme Court this spring. Red Cell released a statement from Youngkin on Wednesday after Axos first reported his new job. Red Cell is redefining the startup and venture capital formula by bringing together true visionaries, deep sector and operating expertise, and capital, both their own funds and world-class venture partners, he said. Youngkin praised the company's investment record, energy, and its leader, Grant Vestendig, who founded the company in 2020 and serves as its CEO. By specializing in national security, cyber, and healthcare, Red Cell is creating solutions to problems that are both mission critical for those industries and our country, he said. My friend Grant Vestendig and the Red Cell leadership team have already launched numerous breakout companies in just a few years, and I'm excited to help them grow even faster. Youngkin has not said whether he harbors future political ambitions. After his election as governor, he was mentioned as a potential Republican presidential candidate, but said he was focused solely on Virginia and his duties as governor.
2: All right, we move down to some election 2026 Chesapeake news. City council and school board races are crowded, by Natalie Anderson, a staff writer, and we have an editor's note. This is an updated version of a story that appeared in Tuesday's editions. Due to incomplete information initially provided to the Virginian Pilot by the Department of Elections and the Chesapeake Registrar's Office, it did not have the full list of Chesapeake City Council and school board candidates. And in Chesapeake, following the August primary elections, five seats will be up for grabs in a crowded race for Chesapeake City Council in November, with another five in the school board race. Three incumbents are running for re-election for second terms to the council, including Amanda Newens, Daniel Whitaker, and E.R. Jeff Jeffries Jr. Newens and Whitaker won election in 2022. Jeffries was appointed to the council in September following the death of Vice Mayor John D. Trickett. Neither longtime council member Ella Ward, first elected 20 years ago, or council member Jeff Bunn will seek re-election, leaving two of the four-year seats open. The incumbents will face challenges from 13 other candidates in the at-large race. The challengers are Nichelle Buffalo, Clayton Spurrell, Anthony Brown, Eric Ray II, Santiera Brown Yearling, Janelle St. Louis, Gail Gilmore, Todd Mayfield, Daniel Rosinski, Jennifer Naparala, George Yakis, Brandy Deal, and Ozan Doran, according to a list of candidates provided by the Chesapeake Registrar. The November elections are nonpartisan, and the top five vote-getters will be elected. The election is November 3rd. And in school board, Also in November, three incumbents are seeking re-election, including Chair Kim Scott and members John Michael McCormick and Amanda Quillen. Scott and McCormick were first elected in 2022, and Quillen won a special election last year to fulfill the remainder of a four-year term. That leaves two other seats open, currently held by board members Amanda Walker and Mike Lamonia. 10 other candidates will compete: Janica Phillips, Bruce Bassuot, Mike Cassidy, Mina Nolan, Antonia Fauntleroy, Andrea Bolden, Jeremiah Harrell, Olivia Duran, Bradrick Fields, and Alexis McLean.
1: Sheriff, Virginia Beach inmate die in hospital, by Nancy Freed, a friend of staff writer. This is from Virginia Beach. A chronically ill inmate died in a hospital of natural causes, the sheriff's office said Friday afternoon. The Virginia Beach Sheriff's Office said Robert J. Gelpke, 72, died Wednesday evening at Sentara Princess Anne Hospital. He had been receiving treatment for a terminal condition at the hospital since July 5th, according to a release. Gelpke has been held without bond since his arrest March 11th on charges of possession of obscene material, two counts of possession of child pornography, and two counts of reproduction, transmission, or distribution of child pornography. During his time in custody at the Virginia Beach Correctional Center, VBSO staff took him to the hospital three times, in March, June, and July. Since being booked, Gepke spent 94 days in jail and 32 days in the hospital, the sheriff's office said. The chief medical examiner office in Norfolk will determine the official cause and manner of death. Preliminary findings indicate that he died of natural causes, the release states. The VBSO Professional Standards Office will also conduct a review to ensure all policies, procedures, and laws were followed per policy. The sheriff's office noted that Gepke's death underscores an increasingly significant challenge facing correctional facilities nationwide, caring for an aging inmate population with complex medical needs. Our duty is to provide for the safety and security of every person entrusted in our care, Sheriff Rocky Holcomb said. That includes ensuring appropriate medical treatment, regardless of an inmate's charges or circumstances.
2: All right, moving on to page three, we have at Pet Boutique, One Last Belly Rub. 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In Norfolk, Paul Snickety Pets, a neighborhood pet supply boutique, served Hampton Roads pet lovers and their tail wagging and purring animals for the past 5.5 years. 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

0: A. Penicky, staff writer. In Norfolk, Paul Snickety Pets, a neighborhood pet supply boutique, served Hampton Roads pet lovers and their tail wagging and purring animals for the past 5.5 years. But now, because of the changing economic climate and increased competition, business partners and friends Casey McCoy and Shizuka Benton have decided it's time to close their Norfolk shop. Their last day of business will be July 31. It was not the original game plan or vision, McCoy said, but it's just not sustainable at all at this point. The roughly 800-square-foot Ghent store wasn't just stocked with natural pet foods, treats, supplements, and wellness products. It also provided education, nutrition expertise, personalized service, and ongoing relationships with regular customers and their four-legged companions. From Gotcha Day treats and adoption celebrations to photos with Santa and fundraising events, Paw Snickety Pets became a gathering place for pet owners, McCoy said. During its short time in business, the store contributed more than $50,000 in products and monetary donations to rescues, customers, and other local organizations. We've had the privilege of celebrating new kittens, helping senior dogs thrive, supporting local rescues, and walking alongside families through some of the hardest goodbyes, she said. Benton said she will treasure those connections. From volunteering at the shelters to sponsoring a Bark in the Park baseball game, being part of Norfolk was so much fun, Benton said. When the business opened in December 2020, amid the pandemic, people thought the partners were off their rockers for opening a retail store as other businesses were struggling to survive, McCoy said. It was such a time of economic uncertainty, she said. But people were home more, pet adoption rates were off the charts, and people were really investing into their pets. Their customer and employee bases grew quickly, just 6 months in with 7 staff members at the business's heyday. Now, with the rising cost of living, people are forced to prioritize necessities, McCoy said. Inflation has been absolutely wild all the way up the supply chain, she said. So a little indie business like ours hasn't been able to absorb those increases in costs and not feel a lot of pain with that. Competition has also picked up. From 3 to 8 indie pet stores in Southampton Roads, she said. I love good, healthy competition, but in a climate like we are in, we are all competing for the same limited pool of dollars, McCoy said. Jory Beck of Norfolk said she found the shop in January 2021 when she needed it most. She had just adopted an 8-week-old Shih Tzu puppies, tiny fluffballs she named Freya and Thor. It was chaos, and I don't know how we would have gotten through the puppy stage without them, Beck said. They were so helpful, warm, and welcoming. They are part of a village. Claire Ernest of Norfolk also said she is sad to see the business close. They were always such a healthier alternative from the big box pet stores or ordering from Amazon, Ernest said. As they gear up for their final days in business, McCoy and Benton hope patrons will stop by to say their farewells. And we want to give their dogs one last belly rub before we close our doors, McCoy said.
1: National Guard to remain in D.C. through Trump's term, by Ben Finley of the Associated Press. President Donald Trump's deployment of National Guard troops to the nation's capital has been extended by more than 2 years and will last until the end of his term. The Pentagon confirmed the extension in an email Thursday, saying the mission will continue until January 20, 2029, or until terminated by the president. The deployment was set to expire at the end of this year after previously being extended. The deployment in Washington has been contentious since Trump issued an executive order in August to deal with what he called a crime emergency, calling up the Guard and additional federal law enforcement officers. The administration has said crime has rapidly fallen since then, although local officials have argued that crime was already going down before Trump ordered 2,500 troops into the city. During their deployment, Guard members have responded to medical emergencies, assisted arrests, helped with snow removal, and carried out beautification projects.

0: Taxpayers are paying more than $1 million a day to have them walk around, Phil Mendelson, chairman of the District of Columbia Council, said in April, adding that the presence of armed soldiers on American streets is not a good look. Deployments to other cities have ended or been paused by courts in California and Illinois, while more limited operations are ongoing in cities, including New Orleans. But in Washington, Guard members still walk city streets and patrol metro stations, tourist attractions, neighborhoods, and parks. A Guard member was fatally shot and another was wounded in November after authorities said a man drove from Washington State to D.C. and opened fire outside a subway station 3 blocks from the White House. Sarah SPC Special, I know that's a military term, Sarah Beckstrom, who was killed, and Staff Sergeant Andrew Wolf were deployed from West Virginia. Because the city of Washington is a congressionally established federal district, Trump has much greater influence over the police and D.C. National Guard, which he can control directly. This has enabled him to sidestep the legal challenges he has faced in some states.
1: All right, we move to our communities.
0: Community section is next.
1: Mm-hmm. All right, shall we start with the Hampton Roads happenings?
0: Sounds good.
1: All right, Hampton Roads happenings, community sections today, Saturday, July 18th, 2026. All right, Newport News to host a family event. For the People, MOS Incorporated, in partnership with the city, will host a family takeover event from 10 a.m. to 4 p.m. August 1 at Todd Stadium at 12465 Warwick Boulevard in Newport News. The free event celebrates the young people in the community who demonstrate kindness and a commitment to fostering respect, featuring games, children's amusements, vendors, music, and more. The mission of For the People MOS Incorporated is to promote meaningful connections in the community that empower, enhance, and nurture the lives of children, youth, and families. For more information on the organization, visit Andrew Shannon events. I believe it's actually all one word, Andrew Shannon events.com. Thank you for your, you just stumbled. Andrew, who is that? All right.
0: Virginia Beach Commission celebrates award recipients. The city's Arts and Humanities Commission has selected Betsy Atkinson as the city's 2026 champion for the arts and John Brewington as the city's inaugural champion for the arts educator. 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The ceremony is free to attend. 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
0: Williamsburg winners. The city has announced winners of its Vote Sticker Design Contest, which celebrated the creativity of students while encouraging civic engagement. The winning artists and their designs, I Voted by Rose Van Der Veen, a rising eighth grade student at Berkeley Middle School, and Future Voter, Penny Springer, a rising fifth grade student at Matthew Whaley Elementary School. The winning designs will be used as official vote stickers during the city's 2026 election cycle this fall. The contest was administered in partnership with Williamsburg Public Art Council and the Voter Registrar's Office. 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
1: We read an article about that, them announcing that contest for those kids.
0: I remember.
1: All right, Portsmouth student wins XA contest. Sophie Poletsky, a rising senior at Manor High School in Portsmouth, has been named winner of the 2026 Virginia School Boards Association Student Essay Contest. This year's theme, Rooted in Public Education, received responses from students across the state. In addition to her first place recognition, Poletsky receives a $1,000 award. The Association's Conference on Education was held earlier this week in Virginia Beach. For more information on the organization based out of Charlottesville, visit vsba.org.
0: And the last of our community's information here, compilation of constellations. Dazzling, creative, expansive jewelry collection shown at Chrysler Museum by Lee Belot, a correspondent. Would you wear a burnt toast brooch? How about a golden pointed nose headpiece? Have you ever worn a necklace fashioned from Velcro? These creative contemporary pieces can not be found in a local jewelry store, but you can view them at the Chrysler Museum's new exhibit, Constellations, Contemporary Jewelry from the Dallas Museum of Art. The expansive collection of wearable art showcases more than 350 works from one of the most significant contemporary jewelry collections in the United States, formed by the Dallas Museum of Art. The jewelry spans across 100 years and represents 41 countries and 230 artists. Divided into four thematic constellations, the exhibition draws connections between the works while exploring how the artists expressed the ideas of their time. Mark Castro, Director of Curatorial Affairs at the Chrysler, said the works don't just belong to one idea, and that's where the title Constellation comes in. As Sarah Schulening, the organization curator of the show at the Dallas Museum of Art, looked across a diverse group of works, certain connections began to emerge, like constellations, Castro said. Visitors are invited to chart their own constellations across the exhibits as well. Each section of the exhibit offers a different way to look at the jewelry. Zones of the Body examines how the art engages or is worn on the body. Archetypes shows how artists use basic geometric forms to craft the art. Signals explores the way artists communicate complex ideas through their jewelry. And Play showcases the joyful expressions and creative playfulness that emerges through inventive uses of different materials. The four sections demonstrate how jewelry is more than someone's style or status symbol. It helps museum visitors interpret the artist's idea on tensions such as functionality or aesthetics. Castro said he thought it would be fun to give museum goers a teaser of each section at the entrance of the exhibit. So visitors will find four items, each representing one constellation. The most unusual, a glass, brass, and stainless steel headpiece by artist Gerd Rothman, is worn on the nose. It's a metal arc clamped around the scap and fitted over the wearer's nose in gold and presents a unique example of jewelry in the Zones of the Body section. Robert Smith's diamond necklace represents the Signals section by exploring conventional ideas of status and wealth with his oversized diamond without an actual stone. Instead, the necklace is made from four interlocked gold sheets brushed with thick blue paint in the shape of a diamond. Castro said one of his favorite pieces in the show is Sergei Jivin's poetry Akimolas necklace made of eggshells, carbon fiber, and gold and steel. It challenged me to rethink my expectations of what jewelry can be, and even my own taste, he said. I never thought I'd be drawn to the idea of wearing a necklace made of eggs. Other unique artworks include jewelry crafted from poultry with wishbones, egg crates, and plastic bags. Even with the untraditional materials, the exhibit's wearable art looks elevated. Castro said people will be surprised by the sheer diversity of the objects in the exhibition. There's a dazzling range of materials, styles, and approaches on view. More broadly, I think visitors will find themselves rethinking jewelry not only as something we encounter in everyday life, but as a powerful medium for contemporary art. Everything is truly wearable. Is it practical? That's up for debate. If you go, what Constellations Contemporary Jewelry from the Dallas Museum of Art? Where? The Chrysler Museum, 1 Memorial Place, Norfolk. When? Through January the 3rd. For information, displaying over 350 pieces of contemporary jewelry, go to the Chrysler.org for a full list of exhibition programming. I think I want to see that.
1: At the Chrysler. We go. Mm-hmm. I go with friends every once in a while. It's really a fine
0: great
1: place.
0: Mm-hmm. I agree.
1: All right, so we move to Nation and World.
0: Should we do, yes.
1: Or should we do...
0: The obits?
1: Let's do obits, and then we can,
0: I have to find mine, so you won't go ahead and
1: all right,
0: start.
1: I'll go ahead and... this is from Virginian Pilot today. We have one in Virginia Beach. Joyce Lee Taub Zerschwitz passed away peacefully at home Friday morning after 5 days in hospice care. For more than 30 years, Joyce proudly served in the Navy's toughest job, Navy wife. With unwavering strength and a heart full of grace, she lifted up countless Navy families, standing with them through the hardest deployments and in the sweetest homecomings. She and her husband, Gary, moved back to Virginia Beach 50 years ago, and it remained her home until her final days. A memorial service will be held on Saturday, August 1st at 1 p.m. at Holm & Brown Great Neck Chapel at 1264 North Great Neck Road in Virginia Beach. And donations in her memory may be made to the First Colonial Inn Employee Appreciation Fund in Virginia Beach. That's at 757-428-2884. Or the Anchor Scholarship Foundation, that's anchorscholarship.org. 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
0: Okay, I too have one obituary from the Daily Press for today, Saturday, July 18th. From York Pocosin, Claire Marie Stevens, loving and beloved wife and mother, died on July 13th. 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And that ends our obituaries.
1: All right, we're going to move now to Nation and World, page 6 in today's Saturday, July 18, 2026, mm-hmm. Virginia Pilot Daily Press. United States and Iran target infrastructure sites, desalinization, power plants, bridges, port hit as strikes increase. Associated Press story out of Dubai, United Arab Emirates. The United States and Iran escalated their attacks across the Middle East on Friday, trading strikes aimed at infrastructure and military targets as their battle over the Strait of Hormuz intensified. The United States expanded its attacks against Iran by hitting more bridges and energy sites and collapsing a tower at a key Iranian port, following through on President Donald Trump's threats to pressure Tehran to ease its chokehold on the waterway vital to world energy supplies. In response, Iran launched missiles into United States-allied nations in the Mideast, including Qatar, a mediator in the war, and Kuwait, where one of the desert's nation's water desalination plants was damaged. The region has endured days of back-and-forth attacks in a conflict increasingly focused on control of the strait, and the collapse of an interim ceasefire leaves no clear end in sight for the war that began more than 4 months ago. The United States Central Command said late Friday it had launched its seventh straight night of attacks aimed at degrading Iran's military. Iranian officials say recent United States strikes have killed dozens of people and wounded hundreds, with new casualties reported Friday. When the United States and Israel launched the war in Iran on February 28th, Tehran effectively closed the strait to shipping traffic, a move that sent the price of oil soaring and gave Iran major leverage in negotiations. Crossings through the strait have fallen to a three-week low, according to an international shipping tracker, and the price of oil rose Friday above $86 a barrel, close to its highest level in a month. In an address to the American public on Thursday, Trump insisted the war was going well. "We are likewise winning big in Iran, and you will see the fruits of that labor very, very shortly," he said. Before the war began, the United States had been in talks with Iran over its nuclear program. Trump now faces political pressure to end the war and avoid the kind of prolonged Middle East conflict he had campaigned against. The United States airstrikes hit bridges overnight into Friday in Iran's southern Hormozgan province, killing at least seven people, Iranian state television reported. The attacks hit Badar Khamir, a city on Iran's coast on the Strait of Hormuz. The highway and railway bridge strikes appeared aimed at cutting off Bandar Abbas, Iran's main port, from roads leading into the Islamic Republic's central region onward to Tehran, the capital. While other routes still are open, the United States strikes could expand further, potentially disrupting both the movement of military material and goods needed for Iran's 90 million people. Iran acknowledged attacks on power infrastructure during the United States airstrike campaign for the first time Friday, when its energy ministry issued a call for people to use less power in southern provinces experiencing extreme heat. The ministry did not say whether it was power plants, transmission lines, or other equipment that had been attacked. Iranian authorities said at least 46 people have been killed and more than 400 wounded in recent United States strikes, including 8 killed in a strike on a bridge Friday. United States officials acknowledged 13 additional United States service members, 10 Army soldiers, and 3 Navy sailors have been injured since Monday, but offered no further details. Since the war began, 14 United States service members have been killed and 427 wounded. Central Command said it hit dozens of targets in its latest airstrikes, which concluded at dawn Friday after the sixth night in a row of American attacks. The strikes collapsed a tower at Iran's Chabahar port on the Gulf of Oman, a key trade route for landlocked neighboring Afghanistan, the state-run IRNA news agency reported, and the United States military later confirmed. Chabahar port, which Iran had been running with support from India, has been a repeated target of American airstrikes. Iran said the tower oversees commercial traffic into the port, but Central Command said it was part of a maritime surveillance network used by Iran's paramilitary Revolutionary Guard to track and target commercial vessels in the strait. The destruction of the tower directly degrades the paramilitary's ability to coordinate attacks on innocent civilian crew members, Central Command said in a social media post Friday morning. As of 6 a.m. Friday, the United States strikes had killed at least 38 people and wounded more than 400 in Iran, Health Ministry spokesperson Hossein Kermanpour said. On Friday, Qatar twice warned the public to take shelter as a barrage of Iranian missiles targeted the nation. People heard explosions overhead as air defenses fired to intercept the missiles. Qatar's interior ministry said falling debris wounded a child. Iran also targeted Bahrain and Kuwait early Friday. In Kuwait, authorities said Iran attacked a power and water desalination plant, causing widespread damage to the station. About 90% of the country's drinking water comes from desalination. Jordan's military said it intercepted three incoming missiles Friday morning launched by Iran. Explosions also could be heard Friday morning in Erbil and Sulaymaniyya in northern Iraq's semi-autonomous Kurdish region as air defense targeted incoming fire.
0: Trump promised proof of elections tampering, but his document release fell short of providing evidence, by David Sanger and Dustin Volz of the New York Times. For years, President Donald Trump has offered a hodgepodge of conspiracy theories and baseless charges to support his falsehood that the 2020 election was stolen from him and that the United States election system was hijacked by a combination of outside powers and deep state insiders. But when he declassified a raft of intelligence reports, hastily drafted emails between officials at the FBI and other agencies, and formal assessments late Thursday, he was unable to prove his case. An examination of the more than 270 pages of evidence released by the White House supports the broad conclusions already announced in 2020 and 2021, albeit with some finer details. For example, Channer considered modest attempts to influence opinion in the United States and downloaded publicly available voter rolls from several states, but never manipulated a single voting machine or ballot. Each new assertion, such as document from the Department of Homeland Security claiming to have found more than 250,000 non-citizens registered in California, New Jersey, Nevada, and Pennsylvania, came devoid of supporting evidence and immediately was met with pushback from state officials. In the end, the documentary evidence that Trump promised appeared bound to disappoint those who expected bombshell revelations, but unlike the Pentagon's release of never-before-seen reports of unidentified flying objects and the last government documents about the Kennedy assassination. Still, the trove was completely consistent with the recollections of the nation's intelligence leadership at the time. There were certainly nations that wanted to influence parts of the elections, says Timothy Hall, a retired four-star general who was deeply involved in the efforts by intelligence agencies to secure elections from 2018 through 2024. He was fired last year by Trump for unspecified reasons as the director of the National Security Agency and the commander of the U.S. Cyber Command. But he added at the Aspen Security Forum on Thursday afternoon, just hours before the documents were released, "We had no areas that brought us a concern or of an impact on voting results." The newly released documents affirmed that, as countless investigations, state audits, and lawsuits had already firmly established, even Trump in his 25-minute address to the nation did not argue that the documents proved he won the election. The closest he came was when he said, "Our elections were left vulnerable to being rigged and stolen, and the trust of the American people was lost." Lines that have already become a common refrain on the campaign trail and in conversations with reporters. He did argue that those vulnerabilities need to be patched, a point that election experts have made for years, but it runs contrary to his actions. Fixing the holes in the system and testing election machines is exactly what the Cybersecurity and Infrastructure Security Agency was doing before he eviscerated it last year and referred its former director, Christopher Krebs, who had declared the 2020 election secure, to the Justice Department for investigation. No charges have been filed. That was only the beginning of the contradictions in Trump's effort to make his case. The reports he personally declassified, some on July 3rd, just before he led some of the celebrations of the 250th anniversary of the signing of the Declaration of Independence, are laced with reference to Russia's efforts to influence voters, too. But Trump only mentioned Russia once during his speech, and then in passing, quoting an intelligence assessment. His description of China's efforts to obtain information about voters omitted the fact that most of the data was publicly available, sometimes for a fee. In short, it did not appear that the Chinese had infiltrated the voting databases the way they have hacked America's telecom networks, its defense industrial base, or its power grid. In giving the speech, Trump had to navigate one inconvenient element of the evidence. Many of the documents he published, especially about China, were compiled during his first term. That raised the question of why he did not act then. His answer was that the intelligence briefers deprived him of key information. Everything was kept out that was important, he argued, citing one email that referred to how information for the presidential daily brief was deliberately messaged. What he failed to mention was that at the time that memo was written, his director of national intelligence was John Ratcliffe, who served in the post from May 2020 through the end of Trump's first term in January 2021. He is now his CIA chief.
1: And here we go to Trump urges Graham to run for full Senate term as brother's funeral set. This is an Associated Press story out of Columbia, South Carolina. President Donald Trump said Friday that Darlene Graham, the sister of the late Lindsey Graham, has his support to run for a full term to replace her brother in the United States Senate. He wrote on social media that she has been a winner all her life and, should she accept, has my complete and total endorsement. Run, Darlene, run, Trump added. Senator Darlene Graham has privately expressed interest in running for a full Senate term after getting appointed as a temporary replacement for her late brother, Lindsey Graham, according to four people familiar with the deliberations. The people who were not authorized to speak publicly said she had started having conversations about a potential campaign. Two of them said Graham has been talking to the White House. Although Trump was enthusiastic about her filling the seat for a time, it's unclear if he would support her campaign. Trump has previously suggested he could back a potential candidacy from Representative Russell Frye. Plans for Lindsey Graham's funeral were also announced Friday. There will be a service in Washington on July 28th and more in South Carolina on July 29th. Darlene Graham's eventual decision could dramatically shake up the scramble to fill her late brother's seat after he died last weekend. The filing period for a special primary begins Tuesday until July 28, and the primary is scheduled for August 11. Several other noteworthy politicians, including Frye, Representative Nancy Mace, Representative Ralph Norman, and Lieutenant Governor Pamela Yvette, have been eyeing a run. South Carolina Governor Henry McMaster appointed Graham to serve the remainder of her brother's term, which ends in January. The first woman to represent the state in the Senate, Graham called it such an honor, as dozens of her brother's staffers and campaign advisors stood behind her, some with eyes glassy from welling tears. Lindsey Graham died Saturday at age 71. A preliminary report from the medical examiner said he suffered a tear in his aorta. When he died, Lindsey Graham had millions in his campaign account, but those aren't funds that Darlene Graham could directly access if she were to run, according to Bradley A. Smith, a former chairman of the Federal Election Commission. Under federal rules, Lindsey Graham's campaign would be limited to transferring just $2,000 to a potential Darlene Graham candidacy.
0: Wildfire smoke attacks body and kills tens of thousands. I'm on page 8, Paul. This is by Seth Borenstein of the Associated Press. Smoke from wildfires, which are burning more of the northern hemisphere as Earth warms, attacks nearly every system in the human body, killing tens of thousands of people a year, numerous medical studies show. It attacks the bodies immediately, spiking asthma cases with increased ambulance runs within hours, swamps emergency rooms in a day or so with people suffering from heart attacks and other cardiovascular and lung issues, as well as mental health issues. Doctors and scientists told the Associated Press. Smoke also harms pregnant women, increasing the risk of premature births and low-weight babies who could have breathing problems the rest of their lives, doctors and studies say. And then there are long-term risks connecting prolonged smoke and other air pollution exposure to some cancers and dementia. After huge global fires in 2018 and 2019, the medical and science communities started looking at the health effects from the smoke, with more and more studies coming out, finding that there's all types of impacts that may not have been so obvious before, said Dr. Mary Johnson, a Harvard School of Public Health environmental health scientist. Smoke causes inflammation by triggering the body's immune system to go into overtime to fight the irritant. Scientists have found it can harm the brain, the skin, the men's sperm, with almost no system of the body spared, Johnson said. People over 60 become more prone to stroke in wildfire smoke, he said. Wildfire smoke is a toxic product of combustion of whatever burn, which could include houses and cars, said Dr. Courtney Howard, an emergency room physician, chair of the Global Climate and Health Alliance, and president-elect of the Canadian Medical Association. So really, it's a big, giant, toxic soup of particles and gases. Scientists have counted at least 1,000 toxins in wildfire smoke, according to Colorado State University environmental toxicologist Luke Montrose. If you give a list, you would recognize, if I gave you a list, you would recognize some of these as being very bad, oftentimes associated with the burning of diesel fuel or cigarette smoke. Things like formaldehyde are volatile organic compounds, Montrose said. So just the smoke itself can be bad. So far this year, more than 5,740 square miles of the United States has burned from wildfires, which is 31% more than the average of the previous 10 years on this date, according to the National Interagency Fire Center. The amount of U.S. land burned each year in the 2020s, averaged out over a decade, is now more than twice what it was 30 years ago. Europe saw a record high amount of land burned in 2025. Canada has had several record or near record fire years in the 2020s, and the Arctic recently has had unprecedented levels of burning. Wildfires are becoming more frequent and intense because of climate change, and when a fire happens, you have smoke, said Colleen Reed, a University of Colorado Geographic Health professor. Most of the biggest particles in wildfire smoke fall close to where a blaze is burning, while the smallest particles, the ones that scientists say do the most damage, travel the farthest. In a typical wildfire, the nasty particles that harm human health are about the size of 1 micron, Reed said. First, those particles have to get into your body protection, mainly nose hairs and mucus. Then they get into your lungs, and from there, the bloodstream. Montrose said that the particles can be coated in lots of chemicals and have large surface areas. That triggers the body's defense system to send signals to other cells that say, we have a problem. We need to mount an immune response to this. And that's where you get your acute effect, or your effect within minutes, hours, or even that day. It's mostly happening in the hearts and lungs, he said, and many people die. On average, 24,100 people died each year in the lower 48 states between 2006 and 2020 due to long-term exposure to tiny particles from wildfire smoke, according to a study this year in the journal Science Advances. Very interesting. I didn't know that.
1: Wildfire smoke. Yeah.
0: Never think about that.
1: You know, it's one area there. Talking about how the chemicals get in and how they react.
0: How they react to you in your body.
1: There's some information there for us.
0: Mm-hmm. We'll move on to news briefings?
1: Yeah, we'll go to the news briefing. And maybe after, if we have more time, we might want to read about the Dems' push to rule, what is that, to win over rural voters. But back to the news briefing.
0: Yeah, that was quite a lengthy one, so I thought we'd go on.
1: Yeah, so it's a big article. Mm-hmm. We'll go here, too. Mm-hmm. Burnham declared head of Labour Party and pledges to restore hope in the United Kingdom. This is from the news services and in London. Andy Burnham was officially declared leader of Britain's governing Labour Party on Friday, promising to bring hope to the British people and purpose to the floundering government as he cleared his final hurdle to take office as Prime Minister next week. The former mayor of Greater Manchester was the only contender in the centre-left party's leadership contest to replace departing Prime Minister Keir Starmer, forced out by a rebellion within his party. Friday's announcement was a foregone conclusion after Burnham secured nominations from 379 of the 403 Labour lawmakers in the House of Commons. Burnham pledged to serve people and places who have been waiting too long for politics to let them hope again. "We are going to give them hope back," he told an audience of lawmakers, party activists, and trade union leaders in his first speech as leader. "I am ready. I have a plan," he added, in a bid to reassure a party that has seen its popularity nosedive since winning a landslide election victory 2 years ago. He pledged to end Labour's factional disputes, saying, "We won't beat Britain's new right if we are consumed by infighting and pulling in different directions." Burnham has been Prime Minister in waiting for weeks since winning a special election for a seat in Parliament a month ago, but he has revealed little detail about his policy priorities. He will arrive at number 10 Downing Street, largely unknown to voters outside Manchester. He sketched out some priorities in Friday's speech, promising to deliver hope in every heart and good growth in every postcode, in part by transferring power from central government in London to local leaders in cities and regions. "We will take power back from Westminster and Whitehall and give it to the place you live," he told the audience. "More power over life's essentials so you can make them work better." Starmer will remain Prime Minister until Monday when he formally tenders his resignation to King Charles III. The King will then ask Burnham to form a government.
0: Election warning. Homeland Security Secretary Mark Wayne Mullen on Friday warned that state officials could lose funding or face investigations if they failed to go along with President Donald Trump's election security demands, part of the Republican president's long-standing attempt to undermine Americans' confidence in the vote. Experts said the threats issued just months before midterm elections that will determine control of Congress were likely hollow because Trump's vote initiatives have been stalled by judges and the Constitution gives states control over how elections are run. But Mullen's remarks, delivered from the White House complex one day after Trump's primetime address on the topic, could further raise doubts about election processes and create headaches for states as they prepare for November.
1: States control how elections are run. Blanche meeting. Acting Attorney General Todd Blanche met Thursday with accusers of convicted sex offender Jeffrey Epstein following the demand by a Republican senator whose support is crucial to advancing his nomination to lead the Justice Department. Blanche spent about an hour at Justice Department headquarters in Washington with a group of Epstein accusers who have criticized the Trump administration's handling of the disgraced financier's investigation and a trove of files related to his sex trafficking case. After the meeting, Blanche told reporters that he encouraged the accusers to come to the FBI with any information that could help investigators build cases against additional figures tied to Epstein. But Blanche acknowledged he couldn't assure them additional prosecutions could be brought. The Justice Department has repeatedly said it will investigate further if new information surfaces, but the government doesn't have evidence to support prosecutions against others in Epstein's orbit.
0: Israelis hit funeral. An Israeli strike on a funeral in the central Gaza Strip killed at least 7 people and wounded 22, while other attacks in the embattled coastal territory left 5 more dead, according to local officials. The Israeli military said it targeted a terrorist cell belonging to the Palestinian Islamic Jihad militant group. It said it was aware that civilians may have been harmed by the strike. The Awada Hospital in the Nuras refugee camp in Gaza confirmed the number of casualties in the strike in central Gaza, saying people were struck at the funeral for a Palestinian killed in a strike earlier Friday. In that attack, which killed 2 people, the Israeli military said it targeted a Hamas militant without elaborating. Israeli fire also killed 3 people on Friday, including 2 women in northern Gaza, Gaza City, and Khan Yunis, according to local health officials. The Palestinian Hamas militant group, which has fought a bruising war with Israel, called the strike on the funeral a heinous crime.
1: trade privileges, the United States confirmed Friday that it will not renew an executive order that revoked Hong Kong's special trading status. The decision comes after China signaled that the city's preferential privileges were being restored. The United States order, which United States President Donald Trump signed in July 2020 in his first term in response to Beijing imposing a national security law to limit dissent in Hong Kong, is not being renewed, according to a Treasury Department spokesperson who was not authorized to speak publicly on the issue by name and spoke on condition of anonymity. The spokesperson said sanctions under the Hong Kong Autonomy Act of 2020, which sanctions officials that promote China's policy of limiting Hong Kong's autonomy, will continue, adding that the non-renewal is consistent with efforts to make sure sanctions are not duplicative. China considers the national security law for Hong Kong necessary to restore stability in the city after massive anti-government protests in 2019.
0: Markets lower. The sell-off for winners of the artificial intelligence boom deepened Friday and yanked stock markets lower worldwide. Oil prices continue to jump because of the war with Iran. The S&P 500 fell 1% to finish its first losing week in the last three and only its third since the end of March. A couple of days earlier, it had climbed within 0.5% of its all-time high. The Dow Jones Industrial Average dropped 406 points, or 0.8%, and the NASDAQ composite sank 1.4%. Chip stocks and other AI darlings were at the center of the shaky trading. They've been under pressure for weeks on worries their prices shot too high and that voracious demand for computer memory and processors may be unsustainable if AI ends up producing less profit and productivity than promised. NVIDIA was the heaviest weight on the S&P 500 after dropping 2.2%.
1: All right, I'm going to move into the business page here now. Mm-hmm. Saturday, July 18, 2026. The first article, Trump media to sell early feed of Truth Social posts. University experts call new feature brazen corruption. This Associated Press story. President Donald Trump's media company is planning to charge for special high-speed access to Truth Social posts, including possibly his own affecting national security and financial markets. The move announced Thursday would allow Wall Street trading firms and other institutions to get news from top Truth Social contributors in milliseconds so they could profit off of subsequent moves in stocks, bonds, and interest rates. Called Truth PSI, the new service comes amid a flurry of other deals by Trump and his family company that critics say are exploiting the presidency for profit. It follows similar offers of paid access on rival platforms, though with one key difference. The most popular Truth Social poster is the president himself, and as the biggest shareholder of the public traded parent company, would directly benefit. He's selling expedited privileged access to information about what he is doing as president, said Kathleen Clark of Washington University School of Law and an expert in government conflicts of interest rules. It's yet more brazen corruption and improper exploitation of government power to enrich himself. The Trump family company declined to comment about whether the new feature is profiting off the presidency. True Social's public parent, Trump Media and Technology, did not respond to emailed questions, including whether the president's post will be excluded from the offering. A news release states it would allow traders to see the highest-ranking True Social accounts ahead of others. The president has the most followers, 12.9 million, followed by his oldest son, Don Jr., and close behind his son, Eric. The release did not say how much customers would be charged. In the past few months, Trump has announced major decisions and musings on his platform, including posts about the Iran war, tariffs, and the United States Immigration and Customs Enforcement crackdown in United States cities. The Iran posts in particular are impactful because investors are worried that higher oil prices will continue to stoke inflation and possibly force the Federal Reserve to raise interest rates. Stock in Trump media and technology has plunged more than 70% since the president took office last year, erasing $6 billion in shareholder wealth. Those losses, along with billions of more investor losses tied to new Trump family crypto businesses, have drawn scrutiny after Trump's annual financial disclosure shows he took in more than $1 billion in revenue last year in the same companies and offerings. Conflict of interest laws would bar United States government officials from owning a company that profits off their office by selling access to their decisions through public posts, says Washington University's Clark. But the president and vice president, she notes, are excluded from the provision. Despite that, all presidents since the law was passed decades ago have acted as if it applied, but Trump has refused. Trump Media said that it plans to start the service next month and that it has already signed up customers.
0: Taco Bell lettuce in five states tied to outbreak, by Bill Morrow and Mike Stobie of the Associated Press. From Atlanta, federal health officials have identified lettuce from Mexico served at Taco Bell locations across five states as a source of the widespread outbreak of a diarrhea-causing parasite, Cyclospora. The Centers for Disease Control and Prevention late Thursday warned consumers not to eat shredded iceberg lettuce from Taco Bell restaurants in Indiana, Kentucky, Michigan, Ohio, and West Virginia. A record number of cyclospora cases have been reported in more than 30 states. And experts have said not every recent U.S. illness might be caused by a single source. A Food and Drug Administration investigation identified a single supplier of the lettuce. The federal warnings to consumers did not identify the company, but a federal official who was briefed on the investigation and not authorized to discuss it said it was Taylor Farms of Salinas, California. Taylor Farms, which has been tied to foodborne outbreaks in the past, did not immediately respond to a request for comment. FDA is working with the supplier of iceberg lettuce to determine if potentially contaminated shredded iceberg lettuce remains on the market, including in other states, the CDC said. Taco Bell has committed to stop using any lettuce from the supplier identified by FDA's traceback investigation. In a statement, federal health officials stressed that other brands, restaurants, retailers, or distribution channels could be identified as the investigation continues. More than 30 states have reported infections this year, surpassing the record U.S. mark of about 4,700 set in 2019. The illness is not usually life-threatening and is typically treated with antibiotics.
1: All right. Should we move business briefs or move it to another story here?
0: Let's go with business briefs
1: for
0: now.
1: All right. Mm-hmm. China's Xi calls for Moore's global efforts to guide AI in Shanghai. Development and governance of artificial intelligence should be a global effort, Chinese President Xi Jinping said Friday, while reiterating China's objections to what he called the overstretching of national security concerns. Speaking at a conference in Shanghai, Xi said AI should not be dominated by any single nation. United States-led restrictions have blocked China from accessing some of the world's most advanced technologies, spurring China's efforts to build its own know-how and intensifying the rivalry between the world's two biggest economies. The development of artificial intelligence should not be a solo performance by any single country, but rather a symphony of global cooperation, Xi said at the opening of China's annual World Artificial Intelligence Conference in Shanghai.
0: Report offers Tesla feature not at fault in deadly crash. Federal safety investigators looking into a runaway Tesla that killed a woman in her home say the driver had pressed the accelerator to full speed, suggesting the vehicle's self-driving software was not to blame. The driver had told police that he had the self-driving software turned on, but a report from the National Transportation Safety Board on Wednesday concluded that he had overridden that feature when he pushed hard on the pedal. Moments later, the Tesla Model 3 raced down a residential street in Katy, Texas, as highway speeds slammed into a brick home and killed a 76-year-old woman standing in the front room. Tesla CEO Elon Musk is preparing to turn hundreds of thousands of Teslas already on the road into fully automatic vehicles and begin selling cyber cabs missing steering wheels and pedals.
1: All right, 2026, I'm not sure. All right, and new EU rules press Google to share its search data. In Brussels, the European Union issued two new rules for Google on Thursday to force it to share search data and open up its Android operating system to rival AI companies. The measure is the latest advancement of Brussels' growing rules and regulations that have given the 27-nation bloc a global leadership position in checking the power over the digital economy of tech juggernauts or gatekeepers such as TikTok, which are largely based in China and the United States. Recently, Brussels has pushed through efforts to ensure Google gives access to Gemini AI services to rival AI companies and search engines, forced Apple to add interoperability features to its devices to connect to non-Apple products, and demanded Meta dismantle key addictive features like infinite scrolling.
0: Before we go to the opinion page, Paul, I want to read a little of that last article, Brewers Hope Sales Keep Hopping After World Cup.
1: Good article.
0: D.N. Durbin of the Associated Press.
1: Yes, ma'am.
0: The World Cup has been a bonanza for beer in the country. Bars in Boston reported needing emergency deliveries to keep taps from running dry on some game days. Fans downed a total of 290,000 stadium beers during the 6 matches in Philadelphia, FIFA organizers said. But all that frothy foam obscures a cold reality. Beer sales have been struggling globally, and it's unclear if soccer's World Championship tournament can reverse the trend despite having 3 countries and 16 cities as co-hosts this year. The plentiful drinking on display in stadiums stood in stark contrast to the World Cup held 4 years ago in Qatar, where the government banned the sale of alcoholic beverage, beer, in match venues. Brewers leaned heavily into this year's tournament. Budweiser and Michelob, Ultra Maker, AB InBev, the World Cup official beer sponsor, doled out marketing support to bars and hosted 200,000 watch parties in 40 countries. Molson Coors said it would spend 60% and more than last year on marketing in June and July.
1: 200,000 watch parties. Yep. All right. Very interesting. Mm-hmm. We're all still caught up a little bit in that. It's actually good to see the world playing in a different area, huh?
0: Mm-hmm.
1: All right. So is it time for opinion?
0: Let's move on to opinion, Paul.
1: All right. We're going to go to the opinion, and I will start today. Mm-hmm. I've got it right here. Democratic leaders move to counter socialist successes. This is by Carl P. Lebsdorf of the Tribune Content Agency. For the past decade, Democratic progressives have regularly challenged the party's establishment with intermittent success. This year, they are doing much better, as the renewed energy on the party's left has produced several highly publicized recent victories by Democratic socialists. Their triumphs could pose a threat to both Democratic hopes of sweeping successes in November and their ability to manage the House next year if they succeed. Progressive challenges over growing income inequality emerged in Vermont. Senator Bernie Sanders' unsuccessful 2016 and 2020 presidential bids, but they've gained added impetus this year from Trump's failure to redeem his promises to cut prices. Meanwhile, resentment against Democratic Party leaders and opposition to Israel's Gaza and West Bank policies have exacerbated the progressive successes. In a sense, some successes by left-wing candidates in deep blue cities and districts are nothing new. Milwaukee elected a socialist congressman as far back as 1910 and the 3 specialist mayors. New York City had a left-wing congressman in the mid-20th century, whom foes labeled as akin to a communist. The current House already has a half dozen leftist Democrats. But the extent of their recent successes, and in some cases their more extreme positions, threaten to hamper Democratic congressional leaders next year, like the Tea Party has bedeviled the GOP. Several primary victors said they are unsure about backing House Minority Leader Hakeem Jeffries for Speaker if Democrats win control, just like some newly elected members initially withheld support from Nancy Pelosi after the Democrats' 2018 victory. But the more immediate Democratic challenge is to counter the effort by Republican leaders to label recent socialist victories as a communist threat to American democracy and a modern-day version of the early Cold War era's Red Scare. I think it's the biggest threat to our nation there is, maybe since our founding. That includes World War I, World War II, September 11. It includes the Pearl Harbor attack, said Trump, never one for subtlety. Like much of what Trump says, that's untrue. Unlike communists, democratic socialists believe in democracy. What's really happening here, some analysts say, is less ideological than tactical. The current factor driving many Democrats to support left-wing candidates isn't ideology, but a revolt against the party's leadership and political establishment more broadly. Independent pollster Elliot Morris concluded after analyzing recent primary returns, plus speeches and statements by some successful candidates. And Aaron

0: To support left-wing candidates isn't ideology, but a revolt against the party's leadership and political establishment more broadly. Independent pollster Elliot Morris concluded after analyzing recent primary returns, plus speeches and statements by some successful candidates. And Aaron Covey of the nonpartisan Cook Political Report noted that most leftist primary winners ran in heavily Democratic districts, three in New York City and one in Denver, for example. Democrats in more competitive districts are mainly choosing center-left candidates, she said. Still, the potential spread of left-wing insurgencies to major swing states has spurred some party leaders to combine forces against them, lest they win primaries and jeopardize party chances in November by bolstering the Republican argument that the party is moving too far left. In Michigan, polls showing Democratic Socialist Abdul El Sayed leading the race for an open Democratic-held Senate seat prompted the withdrawal of State Senator Mallory McMorrow, who was running third behind El Sayed and Representative Haley Stevens, the establishment choice. Top Democrats, who had stayed neutral, endorsed Stevens. El Sayed has urged an end to United States military aid to Israel and criticized Stevens' massive support from the American-Israel Public Affairs Committee. In Wisconsin, Milwaukee County Executive David Crowley withdrew from the governor's race and backed Lieutenant Governor Sherry Rodriguez, hoping to prevent the nomination of State Representative Francesca Hong, a socialist leading in recent polls. Some hopefuls are toning down some past statements. Hong, who in 2020 called for defunding the police as a first step toward abolishing the police, told CNN that, while she did not disavow that statement, she does not support arbitrary cuts to public safety budgets. In another CNN interview, El Sayed also backed off a prior defund the police statement. Progressive forces recently suffered a major setback when oyster fisherman Graham Platner, the main Senate Democratic nominee, was forced to withdraw because of his personal baggage. In a sense, however, these are preliminary skirmishes. 2028 is when the party's presidential primary voters will definitively determine its future course. And Carl P. Leobsdorf is the former Washington bureau chief of the Dallas Morning News. You may email him at carl.p.lubsdorf, that's L-E-U-B-S-D-O-R-F, at gmail.com.
1: And continuing with other views, Medicare's new approach to halting fraud is paying off. This is by Mehmet Oz and Kim Brandt of the Los Angeles Times. Last year, we wrote in the Los Angeles Times that the Centers for Medicare and Medicaid Services was done chasing criminals after we'd already handed them money. We said we were building something different, a prevention-first operation that would detect and stop fraud before the check cleared, not attempt to claw back lost funds years later. Here are the numbers. In fiscal year 2025, Medicare savings from the prevention of fraud, waste, and abuse hit $42 billion, an almost 60% increase over the prior year and the highest figure ever recorded in the program's history. In Medicare's coffers, $42 billion can pay for 3 million knee replacements, 7 million cataract removals, or 37.5 million routine colonoscopies. Finding and stopping fraud can be expensive, but return on investment also hit an all-time high. More than $22 saved for every dollar spent on program integrity. And here's the stat we're proudest of. Nearly 70% of those savings came not from recovering money already out the door, but from prevention first actions. Revoking fraudulent providers before they could continue billing, stopping improper claims at the point of submission, and intercepting payments through prepayment controls before they cleared. We promised changes. The scoreboard says the Centers for Medicare and Medicaid Services delivered. One key to success has been to finally acknowledge the scale of the problem and adapt.

0: Apt appropriately, healthcare fraud spreads like wildfire. A single bad actor can become a network, a network can become an industry, and billions of taxpayer dollars can go up in smoke. Many of these schemes are run by organized criminal enterprises that rotate billing addresses, shuffle ownership structures across state lines, and exploit federal programs with the operational sophistication of a successful business. They are fast. They are coordinated, and for years they understood exactly how slowly government moved. It was time to update tactics and take back the initiative. That meant monitoring the healthcare ecosystem, identifying vulnerabilities and conducting controlled burns to eliminate the conditions that enable fraud to jump from one community provider or program to the next. This shut scams down early before they became vast and costly. The Centers for Medicare and Medicaid Services now sees networks, not just claims, by integrating enrollment records, billing histories, and utilization patterns across programs simultaneously. We can identify coordinated fraud schemes, not isolated anomalies. It's time to stop payment. That is not an increment improvement. It is a different kind of enforcement entirely. Then there is the action that has no real precedent in this program's history. For the first time, all 50 states have committed to coordinated Medicaid provider revalidation, a simultaneous nationwide reassessment of who should still be enrolled and billing. If we get this right, then for the first time in the program's history, there will be nowhere for scammers to hide. Early results appear to bear this out. In Minnesota, for example, more than half of high-risk providers have not yet passed revalidation. A decade ago, that kind of coordinated accountability across every state Medicaid programs was simply not possible. The Centers for Medicare and Medicaid Services has also stepped up cooperation with law enforcement. Multi-state, multi-program fraud schemes used to be nearly impossible to prosecute efficiently because if the evidence was scattered across jurisdictions. That's changed thanks to cutting-edge data analytics and unprecedented cooperation that brings in state and federal law enforcement as well as other agencies. The results of this last year have proven that government can move faster than fraudsters. But one good season doesn't mean we can sit back and watch dry underbrush pile up again. Staying one step ahead of the fraudsters will require sustained investment in the data infrastructure, cross-agency partnerships, and enforcement capacity that make prevention possible. It will require Congress to protect and build on the analytical tools that generated these record savings. And it will require every state Medicaid program to stay at the table for the coordinated revalidation work that is already rooting out bad actors nationwide. We've built something that works, a transformative new anti-fraud strategy that saved $42 billion. The task now is to make sure it keeps working. Dr. Mehmet Oz is the administrator of the Centers for Medicare and Medicaid Services. Kim Brandt is the deputy administrator and chief operating officer. Medicare I was a victim fraud. Of Medicare fraud.
1: Oh. Mm-hmm. I imagine it's a lot more widespread than we really want to take a look at that, huh?
0: Yeah. Yeah, they issued me a new number, new card.
1: It's a crazy world.
0: Yes, it is.
1: We move to horoscope?
0: Let's go to horoscope. I'm ready.
1: All right. I happen to have them right here, and I'm going to begin with Aries, March 21 through April 19. Your best idea needs a plan before it becomes everyone's problem. A conversation, pitch, or group plan could move quickly, but speed is only useful if people understand what you mean. Do not mistake volume for leadership. Make the plan simple enough for others to follow.
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1: 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You do not have to explain the whole transformation. 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
0: Cancer, June 21st to July 22nd. Privacy may help you tell the truth without panicking. Clear all your digital clutter. Review a shared obligation or write down the boundary before discussing it. And remember, you do not have to reveal everything at once. Give yourself space, then share the part that actually needs to be handled.
1: And Leo, July 23rd through August 22nd. A shared goal needs roles before charm turns into chaos. Collaboration can move fast now, especially if people are excited by your vision. Still, enthusiasm does not assign tasks. Propose the meetup, fundraiser, or group plan, then clarify who owns what, but lead with warmth.
0: Virgo is August 23rd to September 22nd. A workflow problem may finally show you where the real fix belongs. Propose a cleaner handout. Protect a focus block or remove one step that keeps wasting everyone's time. Your precision is useful when it solves a problem. Tidy the system, then make sure people know how to use it.
1: Libra, September 23rd through October 22nd. A new perspective could wake up the part of you that forgot how to play. A workshop, trip, class, or creative experiment may shake loose a stale routine. Try it before you over-curate it. Post the progress shot, book the class, or follow the weird little spark. Beauty is not the point today.
0: Scorpio is October 23rd to November 21st. A family or money truth may need daylight instead of another private investigation. A shared expense, inheritance issue, housing matter, or emotional debt could require direct discussion. Ask for the numbers. Name the need. Agree on the next step. Your instincts may be right, but proof will get you further.
1: And Sagittarius, November 22nd through December 21st. A partnership breakthrough depends on saying the plain thing plainly. Whether you are discussing a contract, collaboration, or relationship plan, state the purpose before debating the details. Put the next check-in in writing. Optimism is useful, but only when it has a follow-through.
0: Capricorn, December 22nd to January 19th. A routine shift could protect your money and your sanity. Rearrange a schedule, automate a reminder, or create a small system that keeps bills, tasks, or energy from leaking through the cracks. You do not need a dramatic overhaul. You need one change that actually sticks.
1: And Aquarius, January 22nd through February 18th. Creative courage works best when it has a real point of contact. A draft, performance, flirtation, or project may reveal how much you have changed. Share something that reflects your values, even if it's not perfectly polished. Originality does not need to arrive fully edited.
0: And lastly, we have Pisces, February 19th to March 20th. Home may need a reset that supports your nervous system, not just the room. A small environmental shift could change how safe, rested, or clear you feel. Move the clutter, create the quiet corner, or set one household boundary that gives your inner life more air. Softness is useful when it has structure.
1: Softness is useful when it has structure. You think I remember that? We'll see what happens. Now we move today in history of the Associated Press. On July 18th, 1536, the English Parliament passed an act declaring the authority of the Pope void in England.
0: And in 1863, during the Civil War, Union troops spearheaded by the 54th Massachusetts Volunteer Infantry, made up of black soldiers, charged Confederate-held Fort Wagner on Morris Island, South Carolina. The Confederates were able to repel the Northerners, who suffered heavy losses.
1: In 1918, South African anti-apartheid leader and future president Nelson Mandela was born in the village of Vezo.
0: And in 1925, Adolf Hitler published the first volume of his autobiographical manifesto, Mein Kampf, or My Struggle.
1: I guess I never really knew what that meant.
0: What does two?
1: Now I know what that means after all these years. Well, you're never too old to learn, aren't you?
0: Because they never, you always see that, but they never really, you know, made it clear.
1: What
0: does it mean?
1: I'll be darned. Mm-hmm. All right. In 1964, nearly a week of rioting erupted in New York's Harlem neighborhood following the fatal police shooting of a black teenager, James Powell, 2 days earlier.
0: And in 2013, Detroit became the biggest United States city to file for bankruptcy, and its neighborhoods hollowed out by a slow decline in population and auto manufacturing. Yeah, Detroit is coming back, though.
1: It is coming back, mm-hmm. Detroit.
0: So next we have birthdays.
1: So we go to happy birthdays.
0: Happy birthdays, mm-hmm.
1: Isn't Obama's building in Detroit?
0: The center?
1: Yeah.
0: It opened a couple of weeks ago.
1: Yeah.
0: Beautiful.
1: Good Detroit,
0: mm-hmm.
1: Yes, ma'am. Mm-hmm. All right, happy birthday to you, local star John Rickards, 71, of Norfolk.
0: And national stars also, we have director Paul Verhoeven is 88.
1: And singer Dion is 87.
0: Actor James Brolin is 86. He's married to, what's her name, the singer? Barbara something.
1: Streisand.
0: Streisand, yes.
1: Yeah, that's right. Mm-hmm. I have a friend who was a neighbor of hers. Mm-hmm. Singer Martha Reeves is 85.
0: Singer Ricky Skaggs is 72.
1: Actor Elizabeth McGovern is 65.
0: Actor Wendy Williams is 62.
1: Actor Vin Diesel is 59.
0: Rapper, is that M-I-A or M-L-A? M-I-A is 51.
1: And actor Kristen Bell is 46.
0: Singer Ryan Cabrera is 44.
1: All right, so.
0: New few of those.
1: We go to.
0: Sensitivity? Or you want to do
1: sensitivity.
0: Carol and
1: Axe? I will. How about if I read to Dear Harriet?
0: Okay.
1: Sense and Sensitivity?
0: Mm-hmm.
1: Sibling worries brother will flake on job. I hope that's not written by me. Dear Harriet, my brother is moving to rural Vietnam for a year to teach English, and I don't think this is a good idea. My brother can't stick to any commitment to save his life, and this experience doesn't seem like it's likely to go any differently. He gets excited about new opportunities all the time, but once the excitement wears off, he usually quits and moves on to something else. He switched jobs multiple times over the past few years and has even abandoned hobbies and volunteer commitments after only a few weeks. I'm also worried because this isn't just a new job in the next town over. He's moving halfway across the world to a place where he doesn't know anyone. He doesn't speak Vietnamese, he's never lived outside the country, and doesn't seem to fully understand how different life will be in a rural area compared to what he's used to. Our parents think this experience will help him mature and become more responsible, but I'm worried that he'll get there, realize he hates it, and come home early and leave the school in a difficult position. Should I say something or should I just leave my brother be? Signed, Uncommitted.
0: I wonder how old the brother is. Dear Uncommitted, your brother is putting himself in a situation that will be hard to leave. Good for him. Be supportive. Remind him that it is a very different place from home and he should put his all into it. Offer to be a sounding board for him if he gets skittish. Be a cheerleader. Your parents are right. There is a chance that this will be the kick in the pants he needs and may begin a positive transformation. If not, he will have to suffer the consequences.
1: Yeah, it's only a year. It's not a long time, you know. Mm-hmm. Let's see what happens. Like we're going to really know, right? All right, dear Harriet, I am someone who considers herself to be very stylish. I have a dramatic sense of fashion, favoring bold colors and chunky jewelry. I am the type to show up in both pastel and neon at the same time. Style has always been a way that I have expressed my vibrant personality, and it brings a little bit of fun into my day. This works well when you are younger. However, as I start a corporate internship, I am wondering how I can bring that sense of style into a traditional office setting. I don't want to do away with my sense of style completely, as it is part of who I am, but I understand it may need to change to fit the venue. How do you recommend I show my style while staying within a business-like dress code? Signed, Office Style.
0: Dear Office Style, starred, understated. Look around and read the corporate culture. How do people dress there? Look in the company handbook to see if there are wardrobe guidelines. But even more, open your eyes and notice how people dress. With that in mind, start with the basic corporate outfit, which may be a suit or blouse, cardigan and skirt, or pants. Consider adding one element to that basic corporate look, like a chunky necklace or a colorful top. Not everything at once. This, by the way, does not mean you are selling out. It's all about strategy. You don't want your wardrobe to impede your success. Find subtle ways to introduce your style while keeping in mind that your job does not need to be the place where your personal style leads. Individual there. Okay. Okay, everyone. Today is Saturday. Let's do the weather. Let's do one or two of those. Just at least for today and tomorrow.
1: I'm sitting here going,
0: Let's do today. I do today. Today an afternoon thunderstorm. It will be humid. Winds will be south-southwest 8 to 16 miles per hour. A high of 92 to 98 and a low of 75 to 81. Whoa, hot, hot, hot.
1: Now, tomorrow might be a little better. A high of 84 to 90, a low of 71 to 77. Still looking for showers and a heavier thunderstorm. Winds out of the north-northwest 7 to 14 miles per hour.
0: Okay, you have been listening to a combined reading of the Saturday Virginian Pilot and Daily Press, dated for July 18th. 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My name is Joanne Cheever and my reading partner is
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0: 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Now, I recently featured Edna Ferber in a short story hour, reading stories from her collection, Roast Beef Medium. These stories led to Ferber receiving national attention for her writing that featured a divorced mother named Emma McChesney, who works her way to the top in the business world. Ferber was born in 1885 in Kalamazoo, Michigan, moved to several Midwestern towns in her childhood, her family eventually settling in Appleton, Wisconsin when she was 12. She worked on her high school paper, but had aspirations to act and studied elocution at Northwestern University. Her family fell on hard times financially, however, so she accepted a job at the Appleton Daily Crescent as its first woman reporter. It's not hard to imagine she was beginning to develop her character of Emma McChesney, also working in the male-dominated field of traveling salesmen. I'll begin this hour with the story, His Mother's Son, from the collection Roast Beef Medium. It was originally published in the American magazine in 1913. "Full," repeated Emma McChesney. "Sorry, Mrs. McChesney," said the clerk, and he actually looked it. "But there's absolutely nothing stirring. We're full up. The benevolent Brotherhood of Bisons is holding its regular annual state convention here. We're putting up cots in the hall." Emma McChesney's keen blue eyes glanced up from their inspection of the little bunch of mail which had just been handed her. "Well, pick out a hall with a southern exposure and set up a cot or so for me," she said agreeably, "because I've come to stay. After selling Featherloom petticoats on the road for 10 years, I don't see myself trailing up and down this town looking for a place to lay my head. I've learned this one large, immovable truth, and that is that a hotel clerk is a hotel clerk. It makes no difference whether he is stuck back of a marble pillar and hidden by a gold vase full of 36-inch American Beauty roses at the Knickerbocker. We're setting the late fall fashions for men in Galesburg, Illinois." By one small degree was the perfect poise of the peerless personage behind the register jarred, but by only one. He was a hotel night clerk. "It won't do any good to get sore, Mrs. McChesney," he began suavely. "Now a man would..." "But I'm not a man," interrupted Emma McChesney. "I'm only doing a man's work and earning a man's salary and demanding to be treated with as much consideration as you'd show a man." The personage busied himself mightily with a pen and a blotter and sundry papers, as is the manner of personages when annoyed. "I'd like to accommodate you. I'd like to do it." "Cheer up," said Emma McChesney. "You're going to. I don't mind a little discomfort. Though I want to mention in passing that if there are any Lady Bisons present, you needn't bank on doubling me up with them. I've had one experience of that kind. I'd sleep in the kitchen range before I'd go through another." Up went the erstwhile falling poise. "You're badly mistaken, madam. I'm a member of this order myself, and a finer lot of fellows it has never been my pleasure to know." "Yes, I know," drawled Emma McChesney. "Do you know, the thing that gets me is the inconsistency of it. Along come a lot of guys who never use a hotel the year around, except a loaf in the lobby, and wear out the leather chairs, and use up the matches and toothpicks, and get the baseball returns. And immediately you turn away a traveling man who uses a $3-a-day room, with a sample room downstairs for his stuff, who tips every porter and bellboy in the place, asks for no favors, and who, if you give him a halfway decent cup of coffee for breakfast, will fall in love with the place and boom it all over the country. Half of your benevolent bisons are here on the European plan, with a view to patronizing the free lunch counters or being asked to take dinner at the home of some local bison whose wife has been cooking up on pies and chicken salad and veal roast for the last week. Emma McChesney leaned over the desk a little and lowered her voice to the tone of confidence. Now, I'm not in the habit of making a nuisance of myself like this. I don't get so chatty as a rule, and I know that I could jump over to Monmouth and get first-class accommodations there. But just this once, I have a good reason for wanting to make you and myself a little miserable. You see, my son is traveling with me this trip. Son? Echoed the clerk, staring. Thanks. That's what they all do. After a while, I begin to believe that there must be something hauntingly beautiful and girlish about me, or everyone wouldn't petrify when I announce that I've a 6-foot son attached to my apron strings. He looks 21, but he's 17. He thinks the world's rotten because he can't grow one of those fuzzy little mustaches that the men are cultivating to match their hats. He's down at the depot now, straightening out our baggage. Now, I want to say this before he gets here. He's been out with me just 4 days. These 4 days have been a revelation, an eye-opener, and a series of rude jolts. He used to think that his mother's job consisted of traveling in Pullmans, eating delicate food turned out by the hotel chefs, and strewing featherloom petticoats along the path. I gave him plenty of money, and he got into the habit of looking lightly upon anything more trifling than a $5 bill. He's changing his mind by great leaps. I'm prepared to spend the night in the coal cellar if you'll just fix him up. Not too comfortably. It'll be a great lesson for him. Oh, there he is now, just coming in. Fuzzy coat and hat and English stick. Hist, as they say on the stage. The boy crossed the crowded lobby. There was a little worried, annoyed frown between his eyes. He laid a protecting hand on his mother's arm. Emma McChesney was conscious of a little thrill of pride as she realized that he did not have to look up to meet her gaze. Look here, mother. They told me there's some sort of a convention here and the town's packed. That's what all those banners and things were for. I hope that they've got something decent for us here. I came up with a man who said he didn't think there was a hole left to sleep in. You don't say, exclaimed Emma McChesney and turned to the clerk. This is my son, Jock McChesney. Mr. Sims, is this true? Glad to know you, sir, said Mr. Sims. Why, yes, I'm afraid we are pretty well filled up, but seeing it's you, maybe we can do something for you. He ruminated, tapping his teeth with a penholder and eyeing the pair before him with a maddening blankness of gaze. Finally, I'll do my best, but you can't expect much. I guess I can squeeze another cot into 87 for the young man. There, let me see now. Who's in 87? Well, there's two bisons in the double bed and one in the single, and Ed Myers in the cot, and... Emma McChesney stiffened into acute attention. Myers, she interrupted. Do you mean Ed Myers of the Strauss Sands Silk Skirt Company? That's so. You two in the same line, aren't you? He's a great little piano player, Ed is. Ever hear him play? When did he get in? Oh, he just came in 15 minutes ago on the Ashland division. He's in at supper. Oh, said Emma McChesney. The two letters breathed relief. But relief had no place in the voice or on the countenance of Jock McChesney. He bristled with belligerence. This cattle car style of sleeping don't make a hit. I haven't had a decent night's rest for 3 nights. I could never sleep on a sleeper. Can't you fix us up better than that? Oh, that's the best I can do. But where's Mother going? I see you advertise 3 large and commodious steam-heated sample rooms in connection. I suppose Mother's due to sleep on one of the tables there. Chuck! Emma McChesney reproved him. Mr. Sims is doing us a great favor. There isn't another hotel in town that would... You're right, there isn't, agreed Mr. Sims. I guess the young man is new to this traveling game. As I said, I'd like to accommodate you, but let's see now. Tell you what I'll do. If I can get the housekeeper to go over and sleep in the maid's quarters just for tonight, you can use her room. There you are. Of course, it's over the kitchen, and there may be some little noise early in the morning. Emma McChesney raised a protesting hand. Don't mention it. Just lead me thither. I'm so tired I could sleep in an excursion special that was switching in Pittsburgh. Jock, me child, we're in luck. That's twice in the same place. The first place was when we were inspired to eat our supper on the diner instead of waiting until we reached here to take the leftovers from the bison's grazing. I hope that housekeeper hasn't a picture of her departed husband dangling life-size on the wall at the foot of the bed. But they always have. Good night, son. Don't let the bisons bite you. I'll be up at 7. But it was just 6:30 a.m. when Emma McChesney turned the little bend in the stairway that led to the office. The scrub woman was still in possession. The cigar counter girl had not yet made her appearance. There was about the place a general air of the night before, all but the night clerk. He was as spruce and as trim and alert and smooth-shaven as only a night clerk can be after a night's vigil. Morning, Emma McChesney called to him. She wore a blue serge and a smart fall hat. The late autumn morning was not crispier and sunnier than she. Good morning, Mrs. McChesney, returned Mr. Sims. Have a good night's sleep? I hope the kitchen noises didn't wake you. Emma McChesney paused with her hand on the door. Kitchen? Oh, no. I could sleep through a vaudeville china juggling act. But what an extraordinarily unpleasant-looking man that housekeeper's husband must have been. That November morning boasted all those qualities which November morning writers are so prone to bestow upon the month. But the words whine and sparkle and sting and glow and snap do not seem to cover it. Emma McChesney stood on the bottom step, looking up and down Main Street, and breathing in great drafts of that air. Her complexion stood the test of the merciless, astringent morning and came up triumphantly and healthily firm and pink and smooth. The town was still asleep. She started to walk briskly down the bare and ugly Main Street of the little town. In her big, generous heart and her keen, alert mind, there were many sensations and myriad thoughts, but varied and diverse as they were, they all led back to the boy up there in the stuffy, overcrowded hotel room, the boy who was learning his lesson. Half an hour later, she re-entered the hotel, her cheeks glowing. Jock was not yet down, so she ordered and ate her wise and cautious breakfast of fruit and cereal and toast and coffee, skimming over her morning paper as she ate. At 7:30, she was back in the lobby, newspaper in hand. The bisons were already astir. She seated herself in a deep chair in a quiet corner, her eyes glancing up over the top of her paper toward the stairway. At 8 o'clock, Jock McChesney came down. There was nothing of jauntiness about him. His eyelids were red. His face had the doughy look of one whose sleep has been brief and feverish. As he came toward his mother, he noticed a stain on his coat and a sunburst of wrinkles across one leg of his brown trousers. Good morning, son, said Emma McChesney. Was it as bad as that? Jock McChesney's long fingers curled into a fist. Say, he began, his tone venomous, do you know what those, say it, commanded Emma McChesney. I'm only your mother. If you keep that in your system, your breakfast will curdle in your stomach. Jock McChesney said it. I know no phrase better fitted to describe his tone than that old favorite of the novelties. It was vibrant with passion. It breathed bitterness. It sizzled with savagery. Alliteration is useless. Well, said Emma McChesney encouragingly, Go on. Well, gulped Jock McChesney and glared. Those two double-bedded, bloomin' blasted bisons came in at 12, and the single one about 15 minutes later. They didn't surprise me. There was a herd of about 93 of them in the hall, all saying goodnight to each other and planning when they'd meet in the morning and the time and place and probable weather conditions. For that matter, there were droves of them pounding up and down the halls all night. I never saw such restless cattle. If you'll tell me what makes more noise in the middle of the night than the metal disc of a hotel key banging and clanging up against a door, I'd like to know what it is. My three bisons were all dolled up with fool ribbons and badges and striped paper canes. When they switched on the light, I gave a crack imitation of a tired working man trying to get a little sleep. I breathed regularly and heavily with an occasional moaning snore. But if those two hippopotamus bisons had been alone on their native plains, they couldn't have cared less. They bellowed and pawed the earth and threw their shoes around and yawned and stretched and discussed their plans for the next day and reviewed all their doings of that day. Then one of them said something about turning in, and I was so happy I forgot to snore. Just then another key clanged at the door. In walked a man in a brown suit and a brown derby, and stuff was off. That, said Emma McChesney, would be Ed Myers of the Strauss Sans Silk Skirt Company. None other than our hero. Jock's tone had an added acidity. It took those four about 2 minutes to get acquainted. In 3 minutes, they had told their real names, and it turned out that Myers belonged to an organization that was a second cousin of the Bisons. In 5 minutes, they had got together a deck and a pile of chips and were shirt-sleeving it around a game of pinochle. I would doze off to the slap of cards and the click of chips and wake up when the bellboy came in with another round, which he did every 6 minutes. When I got up this morning, I found that Ed Myers had been sitting on the chair over which I trustingly had draped my trousers. This sunburst of wrinkles is where he mostly sat. This spot on my coat is where a bison drank his beer. Emma McChesney folded her paper and rose, smiling. It is sort of trying, I suppose, if you're not used to it.
1: Used to it? Shouted the outraged Jock. Used to it? Do you mean to tell me there's nothing unusual about
0: not a thing? Oh, of course, you don't strike a bunch of bisons every day, but it happens a good many times. The world is full of ancient orders, and they're everlastingly getting together and drawing up resolutions and electing officers. Don't you think you'd better go in to breakfast before the bisons begin to forage? I've had mine. The gloom, which had overspread Jock McChesney's face, lifted a little. The hungry boy in him was uppermost. That's so. I'm going to have some wheat cakes and steak and eggs and coffee and fruit and toast and rolls. Why slake the fish? Inquired his mother. Then, as he turned toward the dining room, I've two letters to get out. Then I'm going down the street to see a customer. I'll be up at the Sulzberg-Stein department store at 9 sharp. There's no use trying to see old Sulzberg before 10, but I'll be there anyway, and so will Ed Myers, or I'm no skirt salesman. I want you to meet me there. It will do you good to watch how the overripe orders just drop kerplunk into my lap. Maybe you know Sulzberg and Stein's big store. No? That's because you've always lived in the city. Old Sulzberg sent his buyers to the New York market twice a year, and they need two floor managers on the main floor now. The money those people spend for red and green decorations at Christmas time and apple blossoms and pink crepe paper shades in the spring must be something awful. Youngstein goes to Chicago to have his clothes made, and old Sulzberg likes to keep the traveling men waiting in the little anteroom outside his private office. Jock McChesney finished his huge breakfast, strolled over to Sulzberg and Stein's, and inquired his way to the office, only to find that his mother was not yet there. There were three men in the little waiting room. One of them was Ed Myers. His huge bulk overflowed the spindle-legged chair on which he sat. His brown derby was in his hands. His eyes
1: were on the closed door on the other side of the room. So were the eyes of the other two travelers. Jock took a vacant seat next to Ed Myers so that he might, in his mind's eye, pick out a particularly choice spot upon which his hard young fist might land if only he had the chance. Breaking up a man's sleep like that. The great big overgrown mutt. "What's your line?" said Ed Myers, suddenly turning toward Jock, prompted by some imp. "Skirts," answered Jock. "Ladies' petticoats." "As if men ever wore 'em," he giggled inwardly. Ed Myers shifted around in his chair so that he might better stare at his new foe in the field. His little red mouth was open ludicrously. "Who are you out for?" he demanded next. There was a look of Emma McChesney on Jock's face. "Why, the Union Underskirt and Hosiery Company of Chicago. New concern." "Must be," ruminated Ed Myers. "I've never heard of 'em, and I know 'em all. You're starting in young, ain't you, kid? Well, it ain't won't never hurt you. You'll learn something new every day. Now me, I..." Well, in breezed Emma McChesney. Her quick glance rested immediately upon Myers and the boy. And in that moment, some instinct prompted Jock McChesney to shake his head, ever so slightly, and assume a blankness of expression. And Emma McChesney, with that shrewdness which had made her one of the best salesmen on the road, saw and miraculously understood. "How do, Mrs. McChesney?" grinned Ed Myers. "You see, I beat you to it." "So I see," smiled Emma cheerfully. "I was delayed. Just sold a nice little bill to Watkins down the street." She seated herself across the way and kept her eyes on that closed door. "Say, kid," Myers began in the husky whisper of a large man, "I'm going to put you wise to something, seeing you're new to this game. See that lady over there?" He nodded discreetly in Emma McChesney's direction. "Pretty, isn't she?" said Jock appreciatively. "Know who she is?" "Well, she does look familiar, but..." "Oh, come now, quit your bluffing. If you'd ever met that dame, you'd remember it. Her name's McChesney, Emma McChesney, and she sells T.A. Buck's Featherloom Petticoats. I'll give her her dues. She's the best little salesman on the road. I'll bet that girl could sell a ruffled, accordion-plated underskirt to a woman who was trying to reduce. She's got the darndest way with her, and at that, she's straight, too." If Ed Myers had not been gazing so intently into his hat, trying to look at the same time benign, he might have seen a quick and painful scarlet sweep the face of the boy, coupled with a certain tense look of the muscles around the jaw. "Well, now look here," he went on. "We're both skirt men, you and me. Everything's fair in this game. Maybe you don't know it, but when there's a bunch of the boys waiting around to see the head of the store like this, and there happens to be a lady traveler in the crowd, why, it's considered kind of a professional courtesy to let the woman have the first look in. See? It ain't so often that three people in the same line get together like this. She knows it, and she's sitting on the edge of her chair, waiting to bolt when that door opens, even if she does act like she was hanging on the words of that lady clerk there. The minute it does open a crack, she'll jump up and give me a fleeting, grateful smile and sail in and cop a fat order away from the old man and his skirt buyer. I'm wise. Say, he may be an oyster, but he knows a pretty woman when he sees one. By the time she's through with him, he'll have enough petticoats on hand to last him from now until Turkey goes suffrage. Get me?" "I get it," answered Jock. "I say, this is business, and good manners be hanged. When a woman breaks into a man's game like this, let her take her chances like a man. Ain't that straight?" "You've said something," agreed Jock. "Now, look here, kid. When that door opens, I get up, see? And shoot straight for the old man's office. See? Like a duck. See? Say, I may be big, kid, but I'm what they call light on my feet. And when I see an order getting away from me, I can be so fleet that I have Diana looking like old Weston, doing a stretch of muddy country road and a coast-to-coast hike. See? Now, you help me out on this, and I'll see to it that you don't suffer for it. I'll stick in a good word for you, too, believe me. You take the word of an old stodger like me. The door opened. Simultaneously, three figures sprang into action. Jock had the seat nearest the door. With marvelous clumsiness, he managed to place himself in Ed Meyer's path, then reddened, began an apology, stepped on both of Ed's feet, jabbed his elbow into his stomach, and dropped his hat. A second later, the door of old Sulzberg's private office closed upon Emma McChesney's smart, erect, confident figure. Now, Ed Meyer's hands were peculiar hands for a large man. They were tapering, slender, delicate, blue-veined, temperamental hands. At this moment, despite his purpling face and his staring eyes, they were the most noticeable thing about him. His fingers clawed the empty air, quivering, vibrant, as though poised to clutch at Jock's throat. Then words came. They spluttered from his lips. They popped like corn kernels in the heat of his wrath. They tripped over each other. They exploded. "You darned kid, you," he began, with fascinating fluency. "You thousand-legged, double-jointed, ox-footed truck horse. Come on out of there, and I'll lick the shine off your shoes, you blue-eyed babe, you. What did you get up for, huh? What did you think that was going to be? A flag drill?" With a whoop of pure joy, Jock McChesney turned and fled. They dined together at 1 o'clock, Emma McChesney and her son Jock. Suddenly, Jock stopped eating. His eyes were on the door. "There's that guy now," he said excitedly. "The nerve of him. He's coming over here." Ed Meyers was waddling toward them with the quick, light step of the large man. His pink, full-jowled face was glowing. His eyes were bright as a boy's. He stopped at their table and paused for one dramatic moment. "So, me beauty, you two were in cahoots, huh? That's the second low-down deal you've landed me. I haven't forgotten that trick you turned with Nussbaum and DeKalb. Never mind, little girl, I'll get back at you yet." He nodded a contemptuous head in Jock's direction. "Carry a packer?" Emma McChesney wiped her fingers daintily on her napkin, crushed it on the table, and leaned back in her chair. "Men," she observed wonderingly, "are the cussedest creatures. This chap occupied the same room with you last night, and you don't even know his name. Funny, if two strange women had found themselves occupying the same room for a night, they wouldn't have got to the kimono and back hair stage before they would not only have known each other's names, but they'd have tried on each other's hats, swapped corset cover patterns, found mutual friends living in Dayton, Ohio, taught each other a new Irish crochet stitch, showed their family photographs, told how their married sister's little girl nearly died with swollen glands, and divided off the mirror into two sections to paste their newly washed handkerchiefs on. Don't tell me men have a genius for friendship." "Well, who is he?" insisted Ed Meyers. "He told me everything but his name this morning. I wished I had throttled him with a bunch of bison's badges last night." "His name," smiled Emma McChesney, "is Jock McChesney. He's my one and only son. And he's put through his first little business deal this morning just to show his mother that he can be a help to his folks if he wants to. Now, Ed Meyers, if you're going to have apoplexy, don't you go and have it around this table. My boy is only on his second piece of pie, and I won't have his appetite spoiled." That was His Mother's Son by Edna Ferber. Our next story, also by Ferber, is entitled The Woman Who Tried to Be Good. I'm reading from the Project Gutenberg ebook of One Basket, a collection of short stories by Edna Ferber on Gutenberg.org. This story was originally published in the Saturday Evening Post in 1913, and later in the collection One Basket, published by People's Book Club in 1947, and then later that same year by Simon & Schuster. And here is Edna Ferber's The Woman Who Tried to Be Good. Before she tried to be a good woman, she had been a very bad woman. so bad that she could trail her wonderful apparel up and down Main Street, from the Elm Tree Bakery to the railroad tracks, without once having a man doff his hat to her or a woman bow. You passed her on the street with a surreptitious glance, though she was well worth looking at in her furs and laces and plumes. She had the only full-length mink coat in our town, and Gantz's shoe store sent to Chicago for her shoes. Hers were the miraculously small feet you frequently see in stout women. Usually she walked alone, but on rare occasions, especially around Christmas time, she might have been seen accompanied by a silent girl who would follow her in and out of stores, stopping now and then to admire a cheap comb or a chain set with flashy imitation stones, or a doll with yellow hair and blue eyes and very pink cheeks. But alone or in company, her appearance in the stores of our town was the signal for a sudden jump in the cost of living. The storekeepers mulcted her, and she knew it, and paid in silence, for she was of the class that had no redress. She owned the house with the closed shutters near the freight depot, did Blanche Devine. In a larger town than ours, she would have passed unnoticed. She did not look like a bad woman. Of course, she used too much makeup, and as she passed, you caught the oversweet breath of a certain heavy scent. Then, too, her diamond eardrops would have made any woman's features look hard. But her face, in spite of its heaviness, wore an expression of good-humored intelligence, and her eyeglasses gave her somehow a look of respectability. We do not associate vice with eyeglasses. So, in a large city, she would have passed for a well-dressed, prosperous, comfortable wife and mother who was in danger of losing her figure from an overabundance of good living. But with us, she was a town character. When she passed the drugstore corner, there would be snickering among the vacant-eyed loafers idling there, and they would leer at each other and jest in undertones. So, knowing Blanche Devine as we did, there was something resembling a riot in one of our most respectable neighborhoods when it was learned that she had given up her interest in the house near the freight depot and was going to settle down in the white cottage on the corner and be good. All the husbands in the block, urged on by righteously indignant wives, dropped in on Alderman Mooney after supper to see if the thing could not be stopped. The fourth of the protesting husbands to arrive was the very young husband who lived next door to the corner cottage that Blanche Devine had bought. The very young husband had a very young wife, and they were the joint owners of Snooky. Snooky was 3, going on 4, and looked something like an angel, only healthier and with grimier hands. The whole neighborhood borrowed her and tried to spoil her, but Snooky would not spoil. Alderman Mooney was down in the cellar fooling with the furnace. He was in his furnace overalls, a short black pipe in his mouth. 3 protesting husbands had just left. As the very young husband, following Mrs. Mooney's directions, descended the cellar stairs, Alderman Mooney looked up from his tinkering. He peered through a haze of pipe smoke. "Hello," he called, and waved the haze away with his open palm. "Come on down. Been tinkering with his blamed furnace since supper. She don't draw like she ought. Long towards spring, a furnace always gets balky. How many tons you use this winter?" "Oh, 5, said the very young husband. Alderman Mooney considered it thoughtfully. The young husband leaned up against the side of the water tank, his hands in his pockets. "Say, Mooney, is that right about Blanche Devine's having bought the house on the corner?" "Oh, you're the 4th man that's been in to ask me that this evening. I'm expecting the rest of the block before bedtime. She bought it, all right." The young husband flushed and kicked at a piece of coal. "Well, that's a darn shame," he began hotly. "Jen was ready to cry at supper. This will be a fine neighborhood for Snooky to grow up in. What's a woman like that want to come into a respectable street for, anyway? I own my home and pay my taxes." Alderman Mooney looked up. "So does she," he interrupted. "She's going to improve the place, paint it, and put in a cellar and a furnace, and build a porch, and lay a cement walk all around." The young husband took his hands out of his pockets in order to emphasize his remarks with gestures. "What's that got to do with it? I don't care if she puts in diamonds for windows and sets out Italian gardens and a terrace with peacocks on it. You're the alderman of this ward, aren't you? Well, it was up to you to keep her out of this block. You could have fixed it with an injunction or something. I'm going to get up a petition. That's what I'm going to. Alderman Mooney closed the furnace door with a bang that drowned the rest of the threat. He turned the draft in a pipe overhead and brushed his sooty palms briskly together like one who would put an end to a profitless conversation. She's bought the house, he said mildly, and paid for it, and it's hers. She's got a right to live in this neighborhood as long as she acts respectable. The very young husband laughed. Oh, she won't last. They never do. Alderman Mooney had taken his pipe out of his mouth and was rubbing his thumb over the smooth bowl, looking down at it with unseeing eyes. On his face was an odd look, the look of one who is embarrassed because he is about to say something honest. Look here, I want to tell you something. I happened to be up in the mayor's office the day Blanche signed for the place. She had to go through a lot of red tape before she got it. Had quite a time of it, she did. And say, kid, that woman ain't bad. The very young husband exclaimed impatiently. Oh, don't give me any of that, Mooney. Blanche Devine's a town character. Even the kids know what she is. If she's got religion or something and wants to quit and be decent, why doesn't she go to another town? Chicago or someplace where nobody knows her. That notion of Alderman Mooney's thumb against the smooth pipe bowl stopped. He looked up slowly. That's what I said. The mayor, too. But Blanche Devine said she wanted to try it here. She said this was home to her. Funny, ain't it? Said she wouldn't be fooling anybody here. They know her. And if she moved away, she said, it'd leak out some way sooner or later. It does, she said. Always. Seems she wants to live like, well, like other women. She put it like this. She says she hasn't got religion or any of that. She says she's no different than she was when she was 20. She says that for the last 10 years, the ambition of her life has been to be able to go into a grocery store and ask the price of, say, celery. And if the clerk charged her 10, when it ought to be 7, to be able to sass him with a regular piece of her mind and then sail out and trade somewhere else until he saw that she didn't have to stand anything from storekeepers any more than any other woman did that did her own marketing. She's a smart woman, Blanche is. God knows I ain't taking her part exactly, but she talked a little, and the mayor and me got a little of her history. A sneer appeared on the face of the very young husband. He had been known before he met Jen as a rather industrious sower of wild oats. He knew a thing or two, did the very young husband, in spite of his youth. He always fussed when Jen wore even a V-neck summer gown on the street. Oh, she wasn't playing for sympathy, went on Alderman Mooney in answer to the sneer. She said she always paid her way and always expected to. Seems her husband left her without a cent when she was 18, with a baby.

He always fussed when Jen wore even a V-neck summer gown on the street. "Oh, she wasn't playing for sympathy," went on Alderman Mooney in answer to the sneer. "She said she always paid her way and always expected to. Seems her husband left her without a cent when she was 18, with a baby. She worked for $4 a week in a cheap eating house. The two of them couldn't live on that. Then the baby..." "Good night," said the very young husband. "I suppose Mrs. Mooney's going to call." "Minnie. It was her scolding all through supper that drove me down to monkey with the furnace. She's wild, Minnie is." He peeled off his overalls and hung them on a nail. The young husband started to ascend the cellar steps. Alderman Mooney laid a detaining finger on his sleeve. "Don't say anything in front of Minnie. She's boiling. Minnie and the kids are going to visit her folks out west this summer, so I wouldn't so much as dare say good morning to the divine woman. Anyway, a person wouldn't talk to her, I suppose, but I kind of thought I'd tell you about her." "Thanks," said the very young husband dryly. In the early spring, before Blanche Devine moved in, there came stonemasons who began to build something. It was a great stone fireplace that rose in massive incongruity at the side of the little white cottage. Blanche Devine was trying to make a home for herself. Blanche Devine used to come and watch them now and then as the work progressed. She had a way of walking round and round the house, looking up at it and poking at plaster and paint with her umbrella or fingertip. One day she brought with her a man with a spade. He spaded up a neat square of ground at the side of the cottage and a long ridge near the fence that separated her yard from that of the very young couple next door. The ridge spelled sweet peas and nasturtiums to our small town eyes. On the day that Blanche Devine moved in, there was a wild agitation among the white, ruffled bedroom curtains of the neighborhood. Later on, certain odors, as of burning dinners, pervaded the atmosphere. Blanche Devine, flushed and excited, her hair slightly askew, her diamond eardrops flashing, directed the moving, wrapped in her great fur coat. But on the third morning, we gasped when she appeared out of doors, carrying a little household ladder, a pail of steaming water, and sundry voluminous white cloths. She reared the little ladder against the side of the house, mounted it cautiously, and began to wash windows with housewifely thoroughness. Her stout figure was swathed in a green sweater, and on her head was a battered felt hat, the sort of window-washing costume that had been worn by women from time immemorial. We noticed that she used plenty of hot water and clean rags, and that she rubbed the glass until it sparkled, leaning perilously sideways on the ladder to detect elusive streaks. Our keenest housekeeping eye could find no fault with the way Blanche Devine washed windows. By May, Blanche Devine had left off her diamond earrings. Perhaps it was their absence that gave her face a new expression. When she went downtown, we noticed that her hats were more like the hats the other women in our town wore, but she still affected extravagant footgear, as is right and proper for a woman who has cause to be vain of her feet. We noticed that her trips downtown were rare that spring and summer. She used to come home laden with little bundles, and before supper she would change her street clothes for a neat, washable house dress, as is our thrifty custom. Through her bright windows, we could see her briskly moving about from kitchen to sitting room, and from the smells that floated out from her kitchen door. She seemed to be preparing for her solitary supper the same homely foods that were frying or stewing or baking in our kitchens. Sometimes you could detect this delectable scent of browning hot tea biscuit. It takes a determined woman to make tea biscuit for no one but herself. Blanche Devine joined the church. On the first Sunday morning she came to service, there was a little flurry among the ushers at the vestibule door. They seated her well in the rear. The second Sunday morning a dreadful thing happened. The woman next to whom they seated her turned, regarded her stonily for a moment, then rose agitatedly and moved to a pew across the aisle. Blanche Devine's face went a dull red beneath her white powder. She never came again, though we saw the minister visit her once or twice. She always accompanied him to the door pleasantly, holding it well open until he was down the little flight of steps and on the sidewalk. The minister's wife did not call. She rose early, like the rest of us, and as summer came on, we used to see her moving about in her little garden patch in the dewy, golden morning. She wore absurd pale blue negligees that made her figure loom immense.

fence against the greenery of garden and apple tree. The neighborhood women viewed these negligees with Puritan disapproval as they smoothed down their own prim, starched gingham skirts. They said it was disgusting, and perhaps it was, but the habit of years is not easily overcome. Blanche Devine snipping her sweet peas, peering anxiously at the Virginia creeper that clung with such fragile fingers to the trellis, watered the flower baskets that hung from her porch, was blissfully unconscious of the disapproving eyes. I wish one of us had just stopped to call good morning to her over the fence, and to say in our neighborly small-town way, "My, ain't this a scorcher? So early, too. It'll be fierce by noon." But we did not. I think perhaps the evenings must have been the loneliest for her. The summer evenings in our little town are filled with intimate, human, neighborly sounds. After the heat of day, it is pleasant to relax in the cool comfort of the front porch, with the life of the town eddying about us. We sew and read out there until it grows dusk. We call across lots to our next-door neighbor. The men water the lawns and flower boxes and get together in little quiet groups to discuss the new street paving. I have even known Mrs. Hines to bring her cherries out there when she had canning to do and pit them there on the front porch, partially shielded by her porch vine, but not so effectually that she was deprived of the sights and sounds about her, the kettle in her lap and the dishpan full of great, ripe cherries on the porch floor by her chair. She would pit and chat and peer out through the vines, the red juice staining her plump, bare arms. I have wondered since what Blanche Devine thought of us, those lonesome evenings, those evenings filled with friendly sights and sounds. It must have been difficult for her, who had dwelt behind closed shutters so long, to seat herself on the new front porch for all the world to stare at. But she did sit there, resolutely, watching us in silence. She seized hungrily upon the stray crumbs of conversation that fell to her. The milkman and the iceman and the butcher boy used to hold daily conversation with her. They, sociable gentlemen, would stand on her doorstep, one grimy hand resting against the white of her doorpost, exchanging the time of day with Blanche in the doorway, a tea towel in one hand, perhaps, and a plate in the other. Her little house was a miracle of cleanliness. It was no uncommon sight to see her down on her knees on the kitchen floor, wielding her brush and rag like the rest of us. In canning and preserving time, there floated out from the kitchen the pungent scent of pickled crab apples, the mouth-watering smell that meant sweet pickles, or the cloying, divinely sticky odor that meant raspberry jam. Snooky, from her side of the fence, often used to peer through the pickets, gazing in the direction of the enticing smells next door. Early one September morning, there floated out from Blanche Devine's kitchen that fragrant, sweet scent of fresh-baked cookies, cookies with butter in them and spice and with nuts on top. Just by the smell of them, your mind's eye pictured them coming from the oven, crisp brown circlets, crumbly, delectable. Snooky, in her scarlet sweater and cap, sniffed them from afar and straightway deserted her sand pile to take her stand at the fence. She peered through the restraining bars, standing on tiptoe. Blanche Devine, glancing up from her board and rolling pin, saw the eager golden head, and Snooky, with guile in her heart, raised one fat, dimpled hand above the fence and waved it friendlily. Blanche Devine waved back. Thus encouraged, Snooky's two hands wigwagged frantically above the pickets. Blanche Devine hesitated a moment, her flowery hand on her hip. Then she went to the pantry shelf and took out a clean white saucer. She selected from the brown jar on the table three of the brownest, crumbliest, most perfect cookies with a walnut meat perched atop each, placed them temptingly on the saucer, and descending the steps, came swiftly across the grass to the triumphant Snooky. Blanche Devine held out the saucer, her lips smiling, her eyes tender. Snooky reached up with one plump white arm. "Snooky!" shrilled a high voice. "Snooky!" A voice of horror and of wrath. "Come here to me this minute, and don't you dare touch those." Snooky hesitated rebelliously, one pink finger in her pouting mouth. "Snooky, do you hear me?" And the very young wife began to descend the steps of her back porch. Snooky, regretful eyes on the toothsome dainties, turned away aggrieved.
The very young wife, her lips set, her eyes flashing, advanced and seized the shrieking Snooky by one arm and dragged her away toward home and safety. Blanche Devine stood there at the fence, holding the saucer in her hand. The saucer tipped slowly, and the three cookies slipped and fell to the grass. Blanche Devine stood staring at them for a moment. Then she turned quickly, went into the house, and shut the door. It was about this time we noticed that Blanche Devine was away much of the time. The little white cottage would be empty for weeks. We knew she was out of town because the expressman would come for her trunk. We used to lift our eyebrows significantly. The newspapers and handbills would accumulate in a dusty little heap on the porch. But when she returned, there was always a grand cleaning with the windows open, and Blanche, her head bound turban-wise in a towel, appearing at a window every few minutes to shake out a dust cloth. As winter came on, she used to sit up before her great fire long, long after we were asleep in our beds. When she neglected to pull down the shades, we could see the flames of her cozy fire dancing gnome-like on the wall. There came a night of sleet and snow and wind and rattling hail, one of those blustering wild nights that are followed by morning paper reports of trains stalled in drifts, mail delay, telephone and telegraph wires down. It must have been midnight or past when there came a hammering at Blanche Devine's door, a persistent, clamorous rapping. Blanche Devine, sitting before her dying fire half asleep, started and cringed when she heard it, then jumped to her feet, her eyes darting this way and that as though seeking escape. She had heard a rapping like that before. It had meant bluecoats swarming up the stairway and frightened cries and pleadings and wild confusion. So she started forward now, quivering. And then she remembered, being awake now, she remembered, and threw up her head and smiled a little bitterly and walked toward the door. The hammering continued, louder than ever. Blanche Devine flicked on the porch light and opened the door. The half-clad figure of the very young wife next door staggered into the room. She seized Blanche Devine's arm with both her frenzied hands and shook her, the wind and snow beating in upon both of them. "The baby!" she screamed in a high, hysterical voice. "The baby!" Blanche Devine shut the door and shook the young wife smartly by her shoulders. "Stop screaming," she said. "Is she sick?" The young wife told her, her teeth chattering. "Come quick. She's dying. Will's out of town. I tried to get the doctor. The telephone wouldn't. I saw your light. For God's sake." Blanche Devine clasped the young wife's arm, opened the door, and together they sped across the little space that separated the two houses. Blanche Devine was a big woman, but she took the stairs like a girl and found the right bedroom by some miraculous woman instinct. A dreadful choking, rattling sound was coming from Snooky's bed. "Croup," said Blanche Devine, and began her fight. It was a good fight. She marshaled her inadequate forces, made up of the half-fainting young wife and the terrified and awkward hired girl. "Get the hot water on, lots of it." Blanche Devine pinned up her sleeves. "Hot cloths, tear up a sheet or anything. Got an oil stove? I want a tea kettle boiling in the room. She's got to have the steam. If that don't do it, we'll raise an umbrella over her and throw a sheet over and hold the kettle under till the steam gets to her that way." The young wife obeyed orders, white-faced and shaking. Once Blanche Devine glanced up at her sharply. "Don't you dare faint!" And the fight went on. Gradually, the breathing that had been so frightful became softer, easier. Blanche Devine did not relax. It was not until the little figure breathed gently in sleep that Blanche Devine sat back, satisfied. Then she tucked a cover at the side of the bed, took a last satisfied look at the face on the pillow, and turned to look at the disheveled young wife. "She's all right now. We can get a doctor when morning comes, though I don't know she'll need him." The young wife came round to Blanche Devine's side of the bed and stood looking up at her. "My baby died," said Blanche Devine simply. The young wife gave a little inarticulate cry, put her two hands on Blanche Devine's broad shoulders, and laid her tired head on her breast. "I guess I'd better be going," said Blanche Devine. The young wife raised her head. Her eyes were round with fright. "Going? Oh, please stay. I'm so afraid. Suppose she should take sick again. That awful breathing." "I'll stay if you want me to. Oh, please. I'll make up your bed and you can rest. I'm not sleepy. I'm not much of a hand to sleep anyway. I'll sit up here in the hall where there's a light. You go to bed. I'll watch and see that everything's all right. Have you got something I can read out here? Something kind of lively with a love story in it?" So the night went by. Snooky slept in her white bed.
The very young wife half dozed in her bed, so near the little one. In the hall, her stout figure looming grotesque in wall shadows, sat Blanche Devine, pretending to read. Now and then she rose and tiptoed into the bedroom with miraculous quiet, and stooped over the little bed and listened and looked and tiptoed away again, satisfied. The young husband came home from his business trip next day, with tales of snowdrifts and stalled engines. Blanche Devine breathed a sigh of relief when she saw him from her kitchen window. She watched the house now with a sort of proprietary eye. She wondered about Snooky, but she knew better than to ask. So she waited. The young wife next door had told her husband all about that awful night, had told him with tears and sobs. The very young husband had been very, very angry with her. Angry, he said, and astonished. Snooky could not have been so sick. Look at her now, as well as ever. And to have called such a woman. Well, he did not want to be harsh, but she must understand that she must never speak to the woman again. Never. So the very next day, the very young wife happened to go by with the young husband. Blanche Devine spied them from her sitting room window, and she made the excuse of looking in her mailbox in order to go to the door. She stood in the doorway, and the very young wife went by on the arm of her husband. She went by, rather white-faced, without a look or a word or a sign. And then this happened. There came into Blanche Devine's face a look that made slits of her eyes and drew her mouth down into an ugly, narrow line, and that made the muscles of her jaw tense and hard. It was the ugliest look you can imagine. Then she smiled, if having one's lips curl away from one's teeth can be called smiling. 2 days later, there was great news of the white cottage on the corner. The curtains were down, the furniture was packed, the rugs were rolled, the wagons came and backed up to the house and took those things that had made a home for Blanche Devine. And when we heard that she had bought back her interest in the house with the closed shutters near the freight depot, we sniffed. I knew she wouldn't last, we said. They never do, said we. That was Edna Ferber's The Woman Who Tried to Be Good. Ferber was one of the most widely read writers of the 1920s and 30s. Ferber herself was known for being outspoken and quick-witted. She lived from 1885 to 1968 and wrote two autobiographies. The first, entitled A Peculiar Treasure, published in 1938, and then a second autobiography called A Kind of Magic, which serves as a chronicle of American history from 1939 to 1963. In her second autobiography, Ferber offers intimate glimpses into the personalities of performers, including James Dean, who appeared in the film adaptation of her novel Giant, and also George S. Kaufman. Now, she and Kaufman were successful and prolific playwrights who collaborated on several successful and popular plays, to include Dinner at Eight in 1932, which was then made into a film that was very popular in 1933, starring Jean Harlow and John Barrymore. In her autobiography, A Kind of Magic, Ferber shares her uncanny knack for having been consistently where the news of the day was breaking. She was in Washington the day President Franklin Roosevelt died. She was in London when the 8th Air Force launched its first long-range daylight raids, and more happily, in Paris on Victory in Europe Day. That's all for today's edition of the WHRO Voice Short Story Hour, heard this time every Tuesday, with rebroadcasts at 7 this evening and on Saturday at noon. 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I've been reading today from the website gutenberg.org, specifically the Project Gutenberg ebook of Roast Beef Medium by Edna Ferber and the index of the Project Gutenberg ebook of One Basket by Edna Ferber. Our audio reading programs are specifically designed for and primarily directed to people who are blind, visually impaired, or have other conditions preventing them from reading standard print material. All of our readers are volunteers. My name is Denise Klein.
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1: 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Today's reading is from the edition dated 7/18/2026. Our audio reading programs are specifically designed for and primarily directed to people who are blind, visually impaired, or have other conditions preventing them from reading standard printed material. Our readers are volunteers. My name is Eric. My reading partner is...
2: Carol. Okay, and let's go to the first article. Tubman $20 bill scrapped. Trump pushes his $250 bill. By Atlanta Daily World, Black Press USA Wire. The Trump administration has shelved the decade-long effort to put Harriet Tubman on the $20 bill while simultaneously pushing to put Trump's face on a brand new $250 bill. Treasury Secretary Scott Bessent confirmed Monday, July 6th, that the Trump administration is not at present planning to move forward with placing Tubman's likeness on the $20 bill, according to Spectrum News. Bessent did not elaborate. Tubman would have been the first Black American and the first woman in more than a century on the face of a U.S. paper currency. The plan originated under President Barack Obama in 2016 when then-Treasury Secretary Jack Lew announced that Tubman would replace Andrew Jackson on the front of the $20 bill, originally set to enter circulation in 2020 to coincide with the 100th anniversary of the 19th Amendment. Trump blocked the plan during his first term, calling it pure political correctness and suggesting Tubman be placed on the $2 bill instead. When President Biden took office in 2021, White House Press Secretary Jen Psaki said the administration was taking steps to resume efforts and exploring ways to speed up the process. Former Treasury Secretary Janet Yellen later estimated the bill would be ready by 2030, citing the need for sophisticated anti-counterfeit technology. In May 2025, during a tense exchange with Representative Joyce Betty, a Black Democrat from Ohio, Bessent was asked for an update on the Tubman bill's status. His response, "I can't. My staff will get back to you." The contrast between the administration's handling of the Tubman redesign and its support for a proposed $250 bill featuring Trump drew immediate criticism. Based on the discrepancy, Bessent told Spectrum News, the $250 requires an act of Congress because you can't have a living person on U.S. currency. He added, for us to change an existing bill, whether it's $1 through $100, takes many years in advance. No new person has been added to U.S. paper currency since 1928. Senator Jeanne Shaheen, a Democrat from New Hampshire, who has been introducing legislation to put Tubman on the $20 bill since 2015, said she was disappointed by Bessent's announcement. Commemorating Harriet Tubman would have been the perfect way to honor the women who helped build this country and bravely stood up for freedom and equality throughout our nation's remarkable 250-year history, Shaheen said in a statement. Though Secretary Bessent may be more interested in illegally plastering Donald Trump's image on a $250 bill, putting a woman on a U.S. bill remains long overdue. And I will keep focusing on finding a path to honor Harriet Tubman's patriotism and sacrifice. Tubman was born into slavery in the early 1820s and went on to conduct an undocumented number of missions on the Underground Railroad, helping an undocumented number of people escape to freedom. She later served as a Union spy and nurse during the Civil War. The $20 bill currently features Andrew Jackson, the 7th U.S. President and a slaveholder who signed the Indian Removal Act of 1830, which forcibly displaced tens of thousands of Native Americans.

What's causing mystery parasitic illness? How black communities are getting sicker from climate change, by Rosalind Tyler. A parasitic disorder is causing explosive diarrhea in several states this summer of extreme heat. How much is the disorder related to climate change? And is climate change more likely to harm blacks and people of color? As of last week, at least 20 people had been hospitalized in the U.S. with the parasitic disorder that causes explosive diarrhea. It has been traced back to a parasite that spreads through contaminated food. Health officials are still studying these problems and have not blamed climate change, but the parasitic outbreak began after the 2025 EPA changes prevented the agency from taking action against planet warming pollution from tailpipes, smokestacks, and industries. This means the EPA is not legally bound to crack down on pollution. At a time when black neighborhoods are food deserts and these neighborhoods disproportionately serve as sites for industries, highway construction, and hazardous waste dumping, the new gastrointestinal illness caused by a parasite has been on the rise in multiple states since May, according to the U.S. Center for Disease Control and Prevention. Since June 2026, more than 170 cases of the explosive diarrhea have been reported in southeast Michigan, up from 150 several days prior. That's out of the norm for the state, officials say. Michigan typically identifies 50 cases a year, a spokesman for the MDHHS said. The microscopic parasite is causing severe diarrhea and vomiting, especially in Michigan, a major hotspot for the infection, according to the CDC. The parasite is spread when people consume food or water contaminated with infected feces. Michigan, New York, Illinois, and Texas have reported the highest concentration of the illness. Exactly why is the parasite infection striking more people as temperatures climb up to and beyond 100? It's about what happens when climate change and decades of disinvestment begin to erode the spaces and traditions that hold the communities together. Black Enterprise editor Diamond Spartling said in a recent editorial about the impact of increasingly hot temps in black neighborhoods. It's about the eldest lady in your neighborhood who can't sit comfortably on her porch in the evening. Excuse me.

0: It's about the child whose playground is too hot to use, the family reunion forced indoors because the heat index is dangerously high, the neighbor who skips his daily walk because the temperatures feel unbearable. You can't nail down or trace a single illness back to climate change. In other words, but some experts consider it the culprit. If your home catches fire, you call the fire department. Our planet is burning. EPA's response, do nothing, said Dominique Browning, the co-founder of Moms Clean Air Force, a nonprofit focused on protecting children from air pollution. Since blacks are more likely to live in food deserts with high levels of air pollution, limited access to green spaces, and inadequate infrastructure for cooling, black neighborhoods are simply hotter. Cooling stations pop up every summer in black communities and vanish in the fall. 2 years ago, NBC noted in a July 8, 2024 report, in big cities, the heat hits hardest for people of color and low-income residents. In New York, black residents die from heat stress at double the rate of white residents. Are blacks more likely to feel the impact of climate change? To answer this question, sort through the facts. Heat islands are typically located in redlined neighborhoods. Black neighborhoods disproportionately house power plants, waste stations, and highways that cause a severe noise and air pollution. Another fact surfaced in a 2022 Boston University analysis of 115 metropolitan areas from San Jose, California to Louisville, Kentucky and Hartford, Connecticut. The report showed air conditioning was less likely to be available in places with more residents who identify as either black or African American or Hispanic or Latino. Majority people of color neighborhoods have 33% less tree canopy than predominantly white neighborhoods. This can make them up to 13 degrees hotter, 7 degrees Celsius than neighborhoods 2 miles away. Black residents are exposed to higher concentration of pollutants such as particular particle matter, ozone, and other harmful chemicals that contribute to respiratory illnesses like asthma, bronchitis, and other chronic health conditions. Scientific American noted in a September 19, 2023 report titled, Discrimination Has Trapped People of Color in Unhealthy Urban Heat Islands. People of color, more than other groups, live in neighborhoods prone to excess heat and the illness that go with it, it concluded.
1: Okay. Sorry about that. Okay, listen, wake up everybody. 50 plus years later, Song Still Resonates in Black Community by Hazel Trice Edney, special to the New Journal and Guide. Wake up everybody, no more sleeping in bed, no more backward thinking, time for thinking ahead. The world has changed so very much from what it used to be. There's so much hatred, war, and poverty. The world won't get no better if we just let it be. Well, there we go. Okay. Sorry, it's not letting me... There's so much hatred, war, and poverty. The world won't get no better if we just let it be. Nah, nah, nah, nah. Well, my apologies. I seem to have lost the mouse. Uh, The world won't get no better. We gotta change it. Yeah, just you and me. The words of the song, Wake Up Everybody. Here we go. The words of the song, Wake Up Everybody, debuted by Harold Melvin and the Blue Notes in 1975, still resonate today as those words are just as relevant more than half a century later. In a rare, nearly somber moment, the group's celebrated lead singer, Teddy Pendergrass, introduced the song on Soul Train, the weekly dance and live performance TV show that aired roughly between 1971 and 2006. Pendergrass told the attentive live audience that thousands and thousands watching by television that Wake Up Everybody, the title tune of their most recent album, was intended to inspire people to take action with a goal to change America for the better. I'm sure that you will all agree that there are things that need to be done in this country today, he said. So what I'd like for you to do is listen very carefully to see what you can do to lend a hand.

0: I played that song over and over and over again because it was a constant warning to keep ourselves prepared for the society that we were living in, says A. Peter Bailey, then a 37-year-old former aide to Malcolm X. When Wake Up Everybody hit the airwaves, Bailey was working as an associate editor of Ebony Magazine. It was a call to be aware of what we were dealing with in the country that we lived in, the world we lived in, the neighborhood we lived in, the cities that we lived in, Bailey said in an interview with the Tri-Edney Newswire. He concluded that during Black Music Month 2026, such songs should be recalled and celebrated as a key to changes for the good across America, especially because such songs successfully encourage people to deal with the issues that might otherwise denigrate the promises of America, including the promise that all men are created equal, as stated in the Declaration of Independence. The rhythms and blues expressed our joys, our sorrows, and our fears, Bailey recalls. It was those songs and the singing of those songs by our people that attracted us to the campaigns for justice. With his life inspired by that song and others, Bailey, now 88, went on to establish and teach a Black press class at Virginia Commonwealth University. Also, he has since written 3 books, including a memoir, Witnessing Brother Malcolm X, the Master Teacher, in which he expounded upon successful principles of social justice, some of which are reflected in Wake Up Everybody. Long before the term woke became associated with campaigns for justice, Pendergrass led the song that reverberated across America and still holds deep meaning. The wake-up call exhorts teachers to teach a new way, doctors to heal elders, and builders to build a new land. We can do it if we all lend a hand. The song concludes, the world won't get no better if we just let it be. Na, na, na, na, na. The world won't get no better. We gotta change it. Yeah, just you and me.
1: Norfolk Grant helps First Baptist Church create community quilt. Historic First Baptist Church partnered with the city of Norfolk and local quilters to create a 6x6 foot community Juneteenth quilt celebrating unity, history, and the enduring power of community collaboration. As part of its Juneteenth celebration, members of the historic First Baptist Church created a community Juneteenth quilt for presentation to the city of Norfolk. The church project was one of the proposed activities included in a Juneteenth grant awarded to the church by the city to support the Juneteenth holiday. The community Juneteenth quilt measures 6x6 feet and displays patches created by each participant. The final project was sewn together by the African American Social Theaters Guild. We hope that it can be displayed and appreciated as an example of beauty and wholesomeness that can occur when individuals come together as one, said the church's representative. The Circle Quilters group, led by Janice Johnson, pictured, sewed the quilt pieces together and created the two quilts shown. One was especially designed and earmarked for the city of Norfolk.
0: Okay, and going on to, under Black Arts and Culture, In Memoriam, Rogers Nathan Brown, 74. Hundreds in Hampton Roads remember Rajaz founder. The life of Rogers Nathan Brown was celebrated in Hampton Roads at First Baptist Church, South Hill, and at 2 musical tributes shown over the July 10th through 11th weekend. Brown, famously known in Hampton Roads as the founder of the Rajaz Band, passed in Florida on June 25th at age 74. Brown could always be found playing throughout the year in many of the top live venues across Hampton Roads, the state of Virginia, and the Mid-Atlantic region before his retirement in 2022, when he and his wife, Cassandra, relocated to Florida. A native of Homer, Louisiana, Brown spent his formative years learning music from his aunt when he quickly found his passion on the piano. Roger started playing for the choirs at his home church, Lane Chapel CME, before he was a teen. After graduating from Homer High in 1970, Brown became one of a handful of black students to enroll at Louisiana Tech University 5 years after the school had been integrated. A second trailblazing event occurred at Louisiana Tech when he contributed to the establishment of the Eta Kappa chapter of the Alpha Pi Alpha Fraternity, Inc. in 1973. After receiving his bachelor's degree in music from Louisiana Tech, his master's degree in education from the University of Michigan, he began a public school teaching career that would span across 6 decades. At North Chicago Community High School in Illinois, 1974, he taught music elements plus prepared the marching band, concert band, and jazz ensembles for performances. In just a few short years, Director Brown's NCCHS music department, specifically the jazz ensemble, was recognized as one of the best in the state, culminating with a first-place finish at the 1978 Illinois High School Jazz Festival. Brown and his wife Cassandra relocated to Hampton Roads, where he became the band director at Booker T. Washington High School in Norfolk from 1978 to 1980. While at Booker T., he also taught elementary band at Roberts Park and Liberty Park schools. Soon, Brown was offered a life-changing opportunity when Norfolk State's legendary director of bands, Emory Fears, hired him as an assistant band director for the Spartan Legion for the 1980 to 1981 school year. He would be affiliated with NSU for the next 42 years, eventually serving as associate director of bands and chief arranger. He also led the school's jazz bands for 16 years and gained additional attention for hyping up basketball crowds at Eccles Hall with the NSU prep band. However, Brown may best be remembered for his mastery in arranging music for the Spartan Legion's on-field halftime renditions. In addition, many people may not have realized that music from his own recording project has been used for background on the Norfolk State telephone system for years. As a professor of music, Brown taught classes and also laid the foundation for NSU's music media program curriculum. He spearheaded the creation of the state-of-the-art in-house professional digital production and recording studio in the early 1990s. That program has been benchmarked with some of the top music technology programs in the United States for colleges in the same classification. Of course, over the course of his career, he mentored, wrote for, produced, and gave a first chance to countless musicians. Brown enjoyed entertaining audiences as an active performing artist for over 50 years as a solo act, and with the groups like Hester's Melody Makers, The Good Life, and of course, leading his very own Rajazz. In Florida, Brown worked as a part-time instructor at Florida Southwestern State College for 2 more years in the Fort Myers area. He also continued to work gigs and enjoy live music performances around his new community until his health made it too difficult to do so. Brown once wrote, "I have not worked a day in my life because I have lived my passion. I am still inspired by the magic of music, and I hope my students see that I bring my infectious energy along as a lifelong learner and experience as a successful professional artist to the academic setting. My goals for my students to become ambassadors for music and how it stimulates life regardless of their future aspirations after my classes." He was preceded in death by his parents, Roger Thibodeau and Maddie Brown Alford, brother John Alford, and brothers-in-law Arthur D. Thomas Jr. and Calvin Thomas. Brown's legacy will not be forgotten by his loving caretaker and wife of 52 years, Cassandra, daughter Sharmona Whitfield, son Rashad Brown, 2 grandsons, Donovan and Wesley Whitfield, 2 brothers, Franklin Alford and Reverend David Charles Brown, sisters-in-law Cynthia Watford and Charlene Abraham, and a host of cousins, nieces, nephews, friends, colleagues, students, mentees, and many, many more music lovers.
1: Wow. "A Nation That Forgets Its History Is Bound" by Ben Jealous. When we forget the first fights over voting rights, we forget who profits when the many are divided. Voting rights is back in the news because some people are still trying to decide who votes, whose vote deserves a trust. In Georgia, the Justice Department and FBI under President Donald Trump have reopened questions around Fulton County's 2020 election records after agents seized hundreds of boxes of ballots. The Associated Press reports that the FBI has assigned 260 analysis and operations staff to review them. Fulton County includes most of Atlanta and sits at the heart of Georgia's transformation. It has a large black electorate, growing Latino and Asian American communities, and many newer residents drawn by the Atlanta region's jobs and universities. It voted against Donald President Trump, yet Georgia's 2020 result was not some partisan rumor. Local officials counted the ballots. The state counted them three times, including once by hand. Republican officials certified the result. Each count confirmed the same outcome. That matters because vote suppression has often followed the same pattern. Discredit the voters, divide the people, deprive enough citizens of the ballot, and move power upward. The country has largely forgotten one of its earliest broad voting rights victories. The campaign to end property qualifications for white men. In many states, a man could be white, free, taxed, armed, and called to defend the revolution, and still be denied the vote because he did not own enough property. Those men did not suffer as long as black men, women, native people, or others shut out democracy. Their exclusion. Those men did not suffer as long as black men, women, native people, or others shut out of democracy. Their exclusion still reveals the old fault line. Power rightfully belongs to the people, yet wealthy interests have often tried to keep too much of it for themselves. Some people profit from our forgetting. If we forget that landless white men once had to fight for the vote, we can miss the pattern when it returns in new clothes. Benjamin Franklin saw the absurdity. He told the story of a man whose vote, depending on owning a jackass, worth enough money to qualify him. When the animal died, the man lost the vote. Franklin asked the obvious question, in whom is the right of suffrage, in the man or in the jackass? Thomas Paine gave the moral answer. Man did not enter into society to become worse than he was before, nor to have fewer rights than he had before, but to have those rights better secured. There is an irony in President Trump's love of President Andrew Jackson. Jackson and his allies built the Democratic Party with a founding promise. Government should answer to the landless many, not merely the propertied few. Jackson's democracy was badly bounded. It excluded black people, women, and native people. His politics also embraced slaveholding white supremacy. Still, he saw one danger clearly. In his veto of the National Bank, he warned that the rich and powerful too often bend the acts of government to their selfish purposes. That warning fits this moment. Vote suppression is often worked by discrediting voters, dividing working people against one another, and depriving the many of their full voice so some rich and powerful people can bend government toward themselves. That was much of the logic of monarchy, divide and conquer. It was much of the logic of Jim Crow. Tell poor white people their enemy is black freedom. It was true in the 1820s. It was true in the 1920s when immigrants from predominantly Catholic countries like Ireland and Italy were cast as threats to real America. It is true today when immigrants from predominantly Catholic countries like Haiti and Mexico are made into scapegoats again. Tell rural voters their enemy is city voters. Tell election day voters their enemy is male voters. The tools change, the purpose often does not. Property requirements become poll taxes. Poll taxes become literacy tests. Literacy tests give way to purges, ID rules, closed polling stations, and attacks on early voting, same-day registration, and mail ballots. The burden comes as paperwork, deadlines, long lines, missing names, and ballots questioned after the people have spoken. A poll tax charges money. A long line charges time. Cutting early voting can tax people who do not control their schedules. Redistricting mail ballots can tax seniors, disabled voters, rural voters, and caregivers. The Reverend Jesse Jackson spent his life widening the meaning of the many. He urged young people to hold a diploma in one hand and a voter registration card in the other hand. Education and the ballot, knowledge and power. The Democratic donkey did not come from Franklin's parable. It came from Jackson's enemies calling him a jackass, an insult he embraced and cartoonists later made stick. Still, the echo is hard to miss. If Democrats keep the jackass, then they should remember Franklin's question. The right was never in the jackass. It was never in the deed, the poll tax, the ID card, the Tuesday work schedule, the mailbox, or the database. The right is in the people. Every generation that won more democracy ultimately did so by resisting efforts by the few to divide the many. That is our work now. Remember the history, reject the division, and defend the vote for every one of us.
0: And what the data say, by Wernie Reed, PhD, Professor Emeritus of Sociology, Virginia Tech. Born, raised, and educated mostly in Florida, A. Philip Randolph moved to Harlem in 1911 and became active in various racial causes, especially those involving labor and economics. In the 1920s, he was approached by men who worked as Pullman car porters, who informed him about the racial practices of the Pullman Palace Car Company, a Chicago-based company that hired mainly African-American men to serve white passengers aboard its luxury railroad sleeping cars. The Pullman porters were paid much lower wages than the white workers, and they worked substantially more hours. He helped organize the Brotherhood of Sleeping Car Porters, or BSCP, the nation's first predominantly black labor union. Under Randolph's leadership, the BSCP became the first black union to be granted a charter by the American Federation of Labor. In 1934, Congress amended the earlier Railway Labor Act to specifically cover workers in sleeping cars, making it illegal for Pullman to fire members of the BSCP. The new legislation paved the way for Randolph and the BSCP to secure a collective bargaining agreement with Pullman that recognized the union, reduced porters' monthly work hours, and raised wages. After the AFL merged with the Congress of Industrial Organizations in 1955 to form the AFL-CIO, Randolph joined the organization's executive council. He became one of its first two black vice presidents in 1957. Angered about the exclusion of African Americans from World War II defense jobs, a A. Philip Randolph began organizing a massive march on the nation's capital. For months, the Roosevelt administration had given Randolph vague assurances that it would do something about racial discrimination in the defense industry and the military, but nothing happened. To force the president's hand, Randolph launched a new organization, the March on Washington Movement, MOWM, to mobilize more than 100,000 black Americans nationwide to come to D.C. and protest. Fearful of destroying the Democrats' fragile North-South alliance, President Roosevelt resisted the MWOM's demands, but Randolph refused to budge, and a week before the March on Washington was set to take place, FDR relented, no doubt remembering the violence and controversy surrounding the 1932 March on Washington by 40,000 individuals demanding their World War I bonus checks. Randolph's pressure tactics convinced Roosevelt to issue Executive Order 8802, which banned discrimination in the defense industries and the federal government. Pursuant to this order, Roosevelt established the Fair Employment Practices Committee, FEPC, to enforce its mandate. While the efforts of Southern Democrats in Congress succeeded in terminating the FEPC in 1946, the dam had been broken and African Americans flooded to the Northeast, Midwest, and West, starting the Second Great Migration, which saw over 5 million Americans make this relocation. Randolph's most distinctive contribution was to pioneer tactics and organizations that synthesized economic and civil rights. During the 1960s and 1970s, encouraged by a prosperous economy, Randolph pressed an even bolder economic agenda. As Randolph told the massive crowd that attended the 1963 March on Washington for Jobs and Freedom, which he organized, black Americans had a special responsibility to advance economic justice for blacks and whites because their ancestors were transformed from human personalities into private property. It fell to black Americans to demand new forms of social planning, to create full employment, and to put automation at the service of human needs, not the service of profits, for we are the worst victims of unemployment. Later, Randolph and MOWM pushed for the stronger, more definitive actions taken by President Truman to desegregate the military and civil service, thereby opening public sector employment to African Americans. I will discuss this effort later. Okay, over to you.
1: I'm supposed to say something, right? Okay. I'm sorry. I was reading and didn't know where I wanted to go next. I apologize. Part 2 of Judge Archie Elliott Jr.

I'm sorry. I was reading and didn't know where I wanted to go next. I apologize. Part two of Judge Archie Elliott Jr. remembers rise and fall of Voting Rights Act. Part two of this historic series traces Judge Archie Elliott Jr.'s journey from civil rights activist and Green Beret to Portsmouth's first black full-time judge, while... A decade after the Voting Rights Act, VRA, was passed in 1965, the first generation of post-Reconstruction black elected officials was elected to local city councils, state legislatures, and to the U.S. Congress. In 1967, William Ferguson Reed was the first African-American elected to the Virginia House of Delegates after Reconstruction, a century after William H. Andrews of Surry County, the first African-American, was elected. In Portsmouth, dentist Dr. James Holly III and Raymond Turner were elected to the city council in 1968. In 1969, a century after James William D. Bland, L. Douglas Wilder was elected to the Virginia State Senate. In 1974, Archie Elliott Jr. was elected to join Dr. James Holly III on Portsmouth City Council. Elliott and Wilder are the only two black officials elected in that time period who are alive today. Elliott, 84, lives a quiet life in Portsmouth after transitioning from a career in the military to a career in law, which included lawyer, civic organizer, prosecutor, city councilman, and finally a judge. In fact, he was the first African-American full-time judge in the city of Portsmouth. After leaving the bench, he was named assistant chief of the Nottoway Indian Tribe of Virginia. Elliott looks back on his long life with pride, marveling at how his ancestors prepared him to understand and participate in the modern civil rights movement, providing opportunities for personal and professional advancement. But he also worries that many of those tools used to provide his generation with credentials and achievements, such as the VRA, are rapidly being weakened. Born in Suffolk, the 1959 product of East Suffolk High School in Nesmond County, Archie Elliott Jr. graduated from Virginia State College in 1964, where he participated in student sit-ins opposing segregation. He took time to marry and start a family, which generated four offsprings. When Captain Archie Elliott Jr. left the U.S. Army 5 years later, where he had distinguished himself by serving with the Green Beret, he set his sights on a career in law, and in 1971 he was one of five Magna Cum Laude graduates from the North Carolina Central University Law School. In 1972, after brief tours of duty at the Equal Employment Opportunity Commission, EEOC, and the law office of Greg Miner, 30-year-old Elliott was sworn in as Portsmouth's first black assistant Commonwealth attorney. Elliott recalls that blacks were politically vigorous at the time, with two members on the council. They clamored for reforms, insisted on more jobs in city government, and worked towards establishing more private economic opportunities. He was recruited to the staff of Central Civic Forum, a group working on reforms and parity for blacks in Portsmouth. His first assignment was running the forum's ongoing voter registration operation. Julian Bond, Roy Wilkins, and John Lewis visited Portsmouth to assist with this effort. Effective and charismatic, Elliott said he studied the culture of both the black and white communities of the city. He did not hide his eagerness to join the leaders pushing for the few seats of influence available to them in the white power structure.

0: In February 9, 1974, edition of The Guide announced that Elliott was running for city council. His campaign focused on reform and opening economic doors to closed to blacks. He exposed the council for making decisions during secret sessions, which were called executive sessions, and if elected, he vowed to end them. He called for an affirmative action plan to hire more minorities in city government, bolster city economic development, improve housing options for the poor and elderly, fight crime, and provide better pay and benefits for city police and fire personnel. Once elected, he joined James Holly, and both men used their voices to seek reforms and black advancement. In 1976, Portsmouth was the first city in the area to hire a black assistant city manager. Elliott and Holly exposed the disparities in the quality and number of recreational facilities existing in black and white neighborhoods. Elliott challenged the city's maintenance of white cemeteries while ignoring the black cemeteries, causing black residents to seek decent burial sites for their families in Chesapeake. When blacks were barred from membership at Baidoa Golf Club, although it sat on city-owned land, and Chandler Harper, chair of the board of directors, denied the policy existed, Chandler declared that blacks could be members if a current white member would vouch for them. No white members could be found who had done so, and the policy barring black membership was exposed. Councilman Elliott and Holly sought to force Chandler to drop the policy, but despite the media attention and legal efforts to circumvent the policy, change did not arrive until the 1990s. In late 1978, Elliott announced his re-election to the council, but in July of 1979, he was sworn in as Portsmouth's first full-time general district court judge. "I decided that if the system was going to be changed, it had to be changed from the inside," he was quoted in the Guide article at the time. "As a lawyer, being on council and now in courts, I can achieve it." He served as a no-nonsense jurist, especially to those charged with drug or worse offenses. In October 3, 1990 edition of the Guide, an article titled "Supporters Stand by Judge Elliott" revealed that he was the subject of an investigation by the State Judicial Review Commission for allegedly violating the civil rights of defendants charged with various criminal charges. He was cleared and not only supported by the black community, but a contingent of Portsmouth policemen also attended one session of his court to signal their support. On July 18, 1993, tragedy befell Judge Elliott. Archie Elliott III, the judge's 24-year-old son, was shot multiple times by two white District Heights, Maryland police officers. He was coming home from his job at a construction site when he was pulled over by the officers for allegedly driving erratically. Officers said he failed a sobriety test. Elliott the third, according to witnesses, did not resist. He was wearing only shorts and sneakers, was searched, handcuffed with his hands behind his back and seat belted in the front passenger seat of a police cruiser. According to the officers, young Elliott was reaching for a small revolver and pointed it at them despite their command to drop it. The officers fired 22 rounds, striking Elliott multiple times and killing him. Months later, a grand jury failed to bring criminal charges against the officers, ruling the shooting was justified. In 1998, the Elliott family protested and filed civil grievances without settlement. In 2004, Elliott Jr. believed his seniority would be enough to be selected on a rotating basis, chief judge. Instead, one of his white colleagues got the job. Elliott contested the decision with a scathing letter claiming racism was a factor in the decision. One of his white colleagues deemed his letter threatening and filed a complaint with the Judicial Inquiry and Review Commission. However, the commission recommended that the jurors settle their differences. Under questionable circumstances, Judge Elliott was also being investigated for alleged misconduct in a drug trial over which he had presided. The commission suspended Elliott after investigating the alleged allegations for nearly 2 years. Despite the questionable allegations, Judge Elliott eventually issued an apology to his fellow judges. The Virginia Supreme Court had no choice but to sanction Elliott. However, he was reinstated for 1 day, during which time he agreed to retire on June 30th, 2006. On his last day in court, police officers and citizens filled the courtroom to give him a standing ovation.
1: All right. HBCUs are still the vanguard. By Julianne Malveau. This week I am thinking about what it means to go back to school in a country that still rations opportunity. The stores are selling backpacks and dorm decor, but the deeper question is who gets access to education, who must borrow for it, and which institutions continue to carry the burden of Black possibility. The fireworks have dimmed and the 4th of July sales are waning. In this country, we commemorate through commerce and celebrate through retail activities. So even though we are just a few days into July, back to school signs are already shouting from store windows and websites. Who is going back to school and under what circumstances? As with every milestone in this country, inequality roars. Some students will return to school with new laptops, quiet rooms, family paid tuition, and networks that cushion every stumble. Others will return carrying debt, doubt, family obligations, food insecurity, transportation challenges, and the accumulated disadvantages of underfunded schools and under-resourced communities. The back-to-school season is marketed as a fresh start. For too many students, it is also a reminder that opportunity in America has always been rationed. This is why historically Black colleges and universities still matter. Indeed, that is why HBCUs remain the vanguard. The vanguard is not always the largest part of the army. It is the front edge. It moves first. It absorbs blows. It clears the path. By that definition, HBCUs have always been the vanguard. They were built because this country's higher education system excluded Black people by law, custom, violence, and contempt. Their founding question was not how do we reproduce privilege. Their founding question was how do we cultivate genius where America has refused to see it. That question remains urgent. HBCUs enroll only a fraction of Black college students, but their impact is outsized. In 2022, HBCUs enrolled about 9% of Black college students, yet they produced 16% of the bachelor degrees earned by Black students in 2021-22. UNCF reports that HBCUs generate $16.5 billion in annual economic impact, support more than 136,000 jobs, and that the 2021 HBCU graduating class is projected to earn $146 billion over their lifetime. These are not sentimental institutions. They are economic engines, leadership factories, and community anchors. Still, HBCUs are too often asked to do transformative work with transactional support. That contradiction is especially sharp now as federal student loan policies shift under the feet of students and families. The Biden-era SAVE plan, Saving on a Valuable Education, was designed to make repayment less punishing by tying payments to income and family size, reducing monthly payments for many borrowers, limiting runaway interests, and creating a shorter forgiveness path for some small balance borrowers. Now SAVE has ended, and millions of borrowers have been told to move into other repayment plans. The change lands first on borrowers already in repayment, but current students are not untouched. Undergraduates will have to face a narrower repayment landscape when they leave school. Families will confront new parent PLUS limits. Graduate and professional students will face new borrowing caps, just as advanced credentials remain expensive and often necessary. Graduate PLUS loans, which previously allowed many graduate students to borrow up to the cost of attendance, are being phased out for new borrowers. Grad Plus was the backstop many students used when tuition and living costs exceeded unsubsidized loan limits. These numbers are not abstractions. They determine who can become a nurse, who can become a nurse practitioner, a psychologist, a professor, a public health leader, a lawyer, a dentist, a physician, or a minister. They determine who can move from the first degree to the next rung. They determine whether talent is nurtured or stranded. For Black students, the stakes are higher because the debt burden is heavier. Black students are more likely to borrow for college, more likely to borrow more, and more likely to struggle in repayment because the racial wealth gap follows them from home to campus and from campus to workplace. The loan policy that may look race neutral on paper can still deepen racial inequality in practice. That is the context in which HBCUs do their work. They educate students through inequality, against inequality, and beyond inequality. They do not merely polish privilege. They cultivate possibility. They take seriously the students America too often treats as afterthoughts, and they turn potential into leadership. If HBCUs are the vanguard, then the question is not whether they have earned our admiration. They have. The question is whether they will receive the investment, protection, and respect that their record demands.
0: Portsmouth to house Black Women Museum. Starting in November, a museum designed to highlight the cultural and technological contributions of African-American women will open its doors in downtown Portsmouth. Thanks to the vision and work of founder Dr. Angela Reddix, her partners, and a $1 million in funding from the state of Virginia, the Museum of Black Women Innovators will feature initially the work of 250 Black women whose contribution changed history in honor of the country's 250th birthday. The museum's soft opening will be in November 2026, and the grand opening will be in early 2027, according to a story first released by WHRO News and written by reporter WHRO Toby Cox. Dr. Angela Reddix is the CEO of Artix, an award-winning government healthcare management and technological consulting firm, which she founded in 2006. In March 2024, she opened the Mustard Seed Place on High Street in Portsmouth, a 33,000 square foot facility, which is home to women-owned businesses, educational programs, wellness initiatives, and emerging museums of Black women innovators. Reddix said she often asks people if they heard of Black women whose inventions and ideas changed society, and often the answer is no. In the 1950s, for an example, Mary Beatrice Davidson Kenner revolutionized the menstrual hygiene, which she patented the adjustable sanitary belt before the adhesive sanitary pad was invented. Marion Kroc has more than 200 patents, including for voice over internal protocol, or VIOP, technologies which transformed how people communicate. And Sarah Good patented the folding cabinet bed in 1885, Reddix said.
1: And from This Week in Black History, July 16, 1822, Violet A. Johnson, first African-American woman to practice before the U.S. Supreme Court, was born. July 17, 1863, Union troops with 1st Kansas Volunteers playing leading role routed the rebels at Honey Springs, Indian Territory. Black troops captured colors of a Texas regiment. July 18, 1753, Lemuel Haynes, first black minister to serve for a white congregation, was born.
0: 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Our audio reading programs are specifically designed for and primarily directed to people who are blind, visually impaired, or have other conditions preventing them from reading standard printed material. Financial support comes from the Virginia Department of the Blind and Vision Impaired and through the generosity of individual donors and members of WHRO. Coming up next, more local and regional programs from the WHRO Voice. My name is Eric, and my reading partner is
1: Carol.
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2: To the Norfolk Botanical Garden Sunday, some spending hours in line in the hopes of getting a glimpse and sniff of its latest attraction. One by one, visitors shuffled through the visitor center and walked outside, down a Disneyland-style red carpet, to take photos with the star of the show, a corpse flower dubbed Lady Macbeth. Corpse flowers, which are endangered and rare in the wild, get their name from the intense stench that accompanies their bloom, akin to hot garbage. It's an evolutionary tactic, mimicking the smell of decaying flesh to attract pollinators such as beetles. Visitors over the weekend held up signs reading, "I survived the stench," though many were surprised the scent wasn't stronger. The outdoor air often dispersed the odor, but when winds shifted in your direction, the name made sense. If you were to climb inside a big metal dumpster in the middle of summer, that is exactly what it smells like, said Michelle Baudanza, director of the garden's new Perry Conservatory, which is set to open this fall. The flower was raised in a greenhouse at the conservatory, but moved outside for the public display, surrounded by some other tropical plants. Corpse flowers are unpredictable bloomers. It can take up to a decade between buds as the massive plant musters enough energy. Before it blooms, it kind of looks like a giant cabbage, Baudanza said. In mid-June, it started showing signs of blooming as a green shoot emerged and grew rapidly. The botanical garden documented its growth each day. The plant started at 21 inches and eventually rose to 84 inches, shooting up by as much as 6 inches per day. Last week, officials went on bloom watch, and on Saturday night, Lady Macbeth came through, revealing a tall yellow spike surrounded by dark maroon petals. "The sheer size of this alone is really incredible," Baudanza said. "I think it's absolutely beautiful. It's one of the coolest things I've ever seen." The flower's peak bloom was shrouded in darkness. Overnight, officials protected it from curious creatures with a wooden cage, which blocked the live camera's view, Baudanza said. "That sort of adds to the mystique of this plant." By late Sunday morning, the flower was starting to wilt. They only last for a couple of days. Corpse flowers are native to the rainforests of Sumatra and Indonesia. Much of their habitat has been razed to make way for lucrative palm oil plantations. Because of widespread deforestation, fewer than 1,000 corpse flowers remain in the wild. The Norfolk facility received its flower last summer from the U.S. Botanical Garden. Staff had no idea when it would bloom. The public voted to name the Norfolk specimen. Options included Nose Feratu and Stinkerbell, but Lady Macduff won out. Baudanza said the bloom is an exciting display, but she hopes it also draws attention to the threats corpse flowers face. As incredible as she is, at the end of the day, the reason why she is endangered and rare is because of deforestation, she said. I think it is a moment to reflect on that and to think about daily choices that we're making. For example, she encourages people to try to reduce consumption of palm oil, which is used in a range of products from shampoo to frozen vegetables. Soon, Lady Macduff will fully wilt and collapse into a dormant stage, starting to store up energy until she decides to bloom again. This article was by Katherine Hafner. The next article. Extreme Heat Foils July 4th Fireworks at Dogwood Dell by Patrick Larson, July 6, 2026. Richmond celebrated Independence Day without its Dogwood Dell fireworks this year. The Dogwood Dell July 4th fireworks have been held since the amphitheater opened in 1956, but this year extreme heat spoiled the fun. City leaders canceled the show last Wednesday when the forecast indicated a heat index of 110 degrees Fahrenheit. No other city events were held. Instead, officials pointed to ways to stay cool, including public libraries, public pools, and cooling centers. A press release said the temperature presented unacceptable health and safety risks for attendees. Extreme heat is the leading weather-related cause of death in the United States each year, and the cancellation is a sign of how Virginia's climate has changed since Dogwood Dell opened. The Virginia Climate Assessment lists extreme heat as one of the most significant anticipated impacts of climate change in the Commonwealth. The assessment cites a 2025 report that indicates the average summer wet bulb globe temperature, a way of measuring heat that simulates sweating, humans' main defense against heat, has risen roughly 2 degrees across the Commonwealth since the 1950s. Another way of looking at it. On average, Richmond now has 11 more days each year with temperatures above 90 degrees than the city did in the 1970s. There is some respite this week as temperatures will continue to cool down with forecasted rain. A city spokesperson told VPM News there are no plans to reschedule the fireworks at this time. You can find more information about heat safety in Central Virginia here, link provided. This article was by Patrick Larson, the Environment and Energy reporter for VPM News. The next article. Styrofoam food containers now banned at all Virginia restaurants, by Katherine Hafner, July 6, 2026. Containers made with plastic foam are a scourge of the environment. The material easily breaks apart, allowing bits to get loose and become litter. It also takes hundreds or even thousands of years to decompose and can leach toxic chemicals. A newly expanded law, which took effect Wednesday, addresses the issue in Virginia. Food vendors are no longer allowed to use or sell single-use expanded polystyrene, commonly referred to by the brand name Styrofoam. That includes plates, cups, bowls, trays, and hinged containers. State lawmakers passed the ban in 2021, following the lead of others such as Maryland, New York, and Washington, D.C. Implementation was delayed for several years. The first phase, launched last summer, covered only food vendors with 20 or more locations in Virginia. The law now includes vendors of all sizes, such as restaurants, grocery stores, food trucks, and caterers. It also applies to schools and community groups that use food programs, such as the National School Lunch Program. Less than 1% of expanded polystyrene is recycled, according to the Virginia Department of Environmental Quality. It's also made with styrene, a possible carcinogen that can harm people through chronic exposure. State officials recommend using reusable containers, paper products, recyclable plastic, foil, or metal instead. Food vendors are allowed to request a one-year exemption from their local government, demonstrating that they have no reasonable alternative and that compliance would cause significant economic hardship. Businesses that don't comply could face civil penalties of up to $50 per day, which would go into the state's litter control and recycling fund or to the locality. DEQ says people who want to file a complaint about violations of the ban should reach out to the locality where the food vendor is operating. This article was by Katherine Hafner. The next article. Hashmi asks state regulators to postpone Dominion Next Era merger. By Patrick Larson, July 8, 2026. Lieutenant Governor Ghazala Hashmi has weighed in on the state's review process of the proposed acquisition of Dominion Energy by Next Era Energy, both in a Richmond Times-Dispatch op-ed and in a letter to state regulators. Legislators heard stark warnings about the maximum six-month timeline for state corporation commission regulators at a state energy commission meeting last month. And a budget proposal to extend that timeline didn't make it into the final agreement. Now, Hashmi wants regulators to act expeditiously to postpone any acquisition application by the utilities until they answer essential questions needed to understand this transaction. She told VPM News that her concerns stem in part from the scale of the undertaking. Regulators will be responsible for reviewing a merger that would create the largest public utility in the United States. The concern that I am feeling and that I'm hearing from so many of my constituents here in Virginia is that we need to slow down the process, Hashmi said. Most especially, we need to be sure about the impacts that the merger will have on Virginia's ratepayers. The SCC posted guidelines for submitting an application under the law governing the transaction, the Utility Transfers Act. The guidelines include a transaction summary with 28 items for the applicants to fill out when submitting their proposal. Regulators want Dominion and NextEra to explain how the $67 billion sale price was determined, why the transaction is taking place, and how it will impact the provision of adequate service to the public at just and reasonable rates, as well as provide financial statements for both Dominion and NextEra and information about past NextEra acquisitions. The list goes on. But Hashmi said the 28-question list is insufficient and provided her own list of 64 questions covering the transaction's goals, terms, and costs, as well as risks, benefits, and proposed bill credits for Dominion customers. If the Commission does not require these answers before the application triggers that rigid review window, valuable time will be wasted on discovery inquiry submissions, discovery disputes, objections, and incomplete responses, Hashmi wrote. She argued the Commission's list won't provide needed information and will give the utilities the opportunity to frame the narrative in their own terms. A measure included in one version of the state budget, within amendments provided by the House of Delegates in June, would have doubled the maximum time frame for the SCC to review the merger to 12 months. But the SCC maintains that 6 months is enough, and that the Commission has sufficient staff expertise to manage the work in that time frame. According to House Speaker Don Scott, D. Portsmouth, commission staff told him the amendment was unnecessary. I spoke to them myself, and they said they did not think they needed additional time, Scott told VPM News later in June. However, I would not be surprised to see the House and/or Senate intervene in the rate case, or at least write a letter to SCC to state our preferences with the marriage and the concerns that we may have. I anticipate that happening. Dominion and NextEra still have to file their application with the SEC. That will begin the six-month clock. Representatives for Dominion did not respond to requests for comment prior to publication time. This article was by Patrick Larson, the Environment and Energy reporter for VPM News. The next article. State Commission pauses vote on closing Petersburg Medical Facility by Dean Mershahi, July 9, 2026. Despite years of warnings about the unsafe conditions at Hiram W. Davis Medical Center in Petersburg, a Virginia legislative health care panel on Wednesday decided not to take a scheduled vote on the state's plan to close the facility. Lawmakers on Virginia's Joint Commission on Health Care instead decided to send Governor Abigail Spanberger a letter laying out their concerns for the patients still at Hiram Davis and issues they want to be resolved. The facility is one of 12 inpatient facilities run by the State Department of Behavioral Health and Developmental Services. It's a 94-bed facility that provides skilled nursing, acute medical, and long-term care to people with complex behavioral health, medical, intellectual, and developmental needs. Currently, officials said there are fewer than 30 patients at Hiram Davis, most of whom have intellectual or developmental disabilities. Hiram Davis, which has been open for more than 50 years but has never been renovated, has multiple infrastructure issues dating back years. The facility's HVAC system failed in the summer of 2024, requiring portable units that are still in place. Investigators also found Legionella bacteria, which can cause a serious type of pneumonia known as Legionnaire's disease, in the facility's water system in August 2021. State officials said the bacteria is no longer in the facility's aging pipes after aggressive remediation efforts. I feel if we don't, as a commission, articulate the patient-focused conditions that we expect the department to go through as they proceed with finding new homes for patients, we will be negligent in not articulating our expectations in a formal way, said State Senator Barbara Favola D. Arlington, the commission's chair. In November 2025, DBHDS developed a plan proposing to close Hiram Davis by December 2027 rather than waiting for an emergency that would force rapid disruptive placements. Commission members asked about other options, from keeping a unit open at Hiram Davis or moving patients to the new Central State Hospital being built in Petersburg. Those alternatives were shot down by Health and Human Resources Secretary Marvin Figueroa. Every person entrusted to the Commonwealth's care deserves to live in a setting that is safe, appropriate, and capable of meeting their needs, Figueroa told the panel. That is no longer Hiram Davis. Figueroa and DBHDS Commissioner Daryl Washington both said the issue is the building itself, pointing to aging infrastructure that risks the health and safety of the patients there. My largest worry is that we do have some type of systemic failure at the building, and then we will not be able to have any type of plan for transition to the community, Washington warned the commission. It would be an emergency transition to the community. The facility also has frequent, difficult-to-repair plumbing leaks because of aging pipes, bathrooms that don't comply with the Federal Americans with Disabilities Act, and an outdated electrical system. State officials told the commission that Hiram Davis can't be renovated in phases where patients and staff can remain in a different part of the center. In order to update it, it would need to be empty for up to 2 years. Also, major renovations would force new code requirements for recertification because many areas of the facility were grandfathered in under older versions of the building code. It would also be a massive investment to save Hiram Davis, with the state estimating renovations to cost $94 million and a rebuild to be up to $145 million. If it closes, the state estimates $170 million in savings over 6 years. The agency says that patient transitions will be evaluated on an individual basis. DBHDS officials also said the agency was preparing up to 10 skilled nursing beds at Southeastern Virginia Training Center in Chesapeake for people with intellectual or developmental disabilities who prefer to stay at a state-run facility. The department acknowledged that the location of the training center is far from many families and that it would work to find closer qualified providers. Commission members on both sides of the aisle said they felt the closure was inevitable and not something that they would be expected to approve with a vote. It feels like a decision was made 2 years ago, and motions have been made toward that decision, and now we're being asked to vote on a decision that's been presented for us for 2 years, Delegate Sia Price, D. Newport News, said. Many on the commission voiced concerns about transitioning Hiram Davis patients to the private mental health group home options in the area. State Senator Christopher Head R. Botetourt, who owns an in-home care service company in the Roanoke area, said that he also felt the state presented the plan as if all legislators just had to rubber stamp it. Head said he was worried about transferring vulnerable patients from Hiram Davis. If you do it wrong, you will accelerate their demise, and I don't want to be a party to that happening, Head said. So I'm very concerned, and I'm also very happy to see the consternation on the part of so many of us here. Delegate Patrick Hope D. Arlington, the commissioner's vice chair, echoed those concerns and said that the commission needed to find consensus on how it wants to move forward because of the health implications for patients. The transition is life or death for a lot of people, Hope said. People could die in the transition, and that's not hyperbole or an understatement. That is absolutely a possibility. Figueroa told commission members they were right to be skeptical, but he said there are significant safety issues and staffing challenges. Whenever there is extreme heat, we get very nervous because it's a high likelihood that we have to evacuate that facility, Figueroa said. And you can only imagine what it's like to evacuate a high acuity, highly complex population. Under state law, plans to close a state hospital must be submitted to the commission and governor at least 9 months before the proposed closure. The commission then needs to make a recommendation to the General Assembly at least 6 months before a facility is set to close. Senate President pro tempore Louise Lucas D. Portsmouth said while the state has planned on closing Hiram Davis for years, the decision was prerogative of the General Assembly. She added that she was opposed to the plan. In the end, the commission punted on voting on a recommendation and agreed to send a letter to Spanberger. Favola said the letter will not offer recommendations to Spanberger, but that it would make clear that the $170 million savings from closing the center would go towards community-based care options for the patients. Figueroa told VPM News that he understands the decision and that DBHDS needs to build confidence among legislators that it can accomplish the goals it set with the closure plan. But he was clear that not closing Hiram Davis leaves patients in an unsafe environment. After Wednesday's meeting, Hope told VPM News that it's better to have these discussions before the 2027 session so the commission can settle on a clear position on whether to close or not close Hiram Davis. He said legislators need assurances that people at the facility will be safe no matter what the decision is. I just think people aren't ready to make a decision, and it's going to take a process for us to get there, Hope said. This article was by Dean Mershahi, a general assignment reporter at VPM News. The next article. Virginia budget expands Medicaid access to sickle cell gene therapy, by Yi King Wang, July 9, 2026. State lawmakers have budgeted nearly $15 million over 2 years to help Virginia Medicaid cover gene therapy treatments for people with sickle cell disease, a move providers said could help patients access this complex treatment more easily. The funding is tied to a federal model designed to help Medicaid programs pay for expensive cell and gene therapies. It would help cover treatment for patients on Medicaid and other state-sponsored insurance plans and allow Virginia to pay separately for the gene therapy drug and the care needed to deliver it. Sickle cell disease is an inherited blood disorder that can cause severe pain and organ damage. Gene therapy is a new treatment option for sickle cell disease that can help some patients produce healthier blood cells. But it is a long and intensive process that requires chemotherapy first, which can affect fertility. Madiha Deo, medical director at the Centaurus EVMS Comprehensive Sickle Cell Program, said the region has the largest adult sickle cell population in Virginia, with an estimated 800 to 1,200 adults living with the disease. The program, which launched in October 2024, now serves more than 200 active adult patients. Deo said the clinic is still growing, seeing about 3 to 5 new patients a week. Before the program opened, many Hampton Roads patients had to travel to Richmond or North Carolina for specialty care. They were either seeking care with their primary care doctors or hematologists, you know, that may not see a lot of sickle cell patients, Deo said. And when they weren't receiving care at a sickle cell center, they were having to rely on local emergency rooms and hospitals for their acute care. 2 gene therapies for sickle cell disease were approved by the FDA in late 2023. Centaurus EVMS does not currently provide the treatment, but Deo said the program screens patients who may be eligible and refers them to VCU Health in Richmond. Elizabeth Krieger, the director of pediatric stem cell transplantation at Children's Hospital of Richmond at VCU, said they are the only gene therapy site for sickle cell patients in Virginia. The treatment is not a simple infusion. Krieger said patients first go through consultations, organ function testing, and insurance approval. Their blood-forming cells are collected and sent out for processing, which can take months. Once the modified cells return, patients receive several days of chemotherapy to make room in the bone marrow before the cells are infused back into the body. Krieger said patients may spend about 30 to 40 days in the hospital during part of the process. From the time a patient decides to pursue gene therapy, she said the full process can take about a year. Deo said cost is a major barrier because many sickle cell patients are covered by Medicaid, an issue the new funding is meant to help with. But other barriers remain, including eligibility, travel to Richmond, time away from work, family support, and the risk that chemotherapy can affect fertility. Krieger said the gene therapy access model standardizes the access criteria for patients and the reimbursement structure for hospitals. This will increase the number of patients that can be impacted, Krieger said. She noted fertility preservation had been a major gap for Medicaid patients pursuing gene therapy. She said the model will help address that by supporting coverage for fertility preservation, including freezing and storage. The model also allows states enter agreements with drug manufacturers to pay less if a treatment does not meet expected clinical outcomes. Deo said the budget change is important, but it will not replace the need for continued investment in comprehensive sickle cell care. There will be a lot of patients who will not be genetic therapy candidates and will still need access to good comprehensive sickle cell care, Deo said. This article was by Yiking Wang, the health reporter at WHRO. That's all for VPM News today. Thank you for listening. This program is also available anytime on demand at virginiavoice.org.

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1: 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I'm Virginia Voice volunteer Brian Kim, reading today from recent articles posted to rollingstone.com. Our first article is a commentary by Jack Crosby. It's called, "The Iran War is Almost Over. The Iran War Will Never End. Donald Trump has plunged the United States into exactly the kind of forever war he campaigned against, and you're paying for it." This was originally posted on July 14, 2026. Is the United States at war in Iran? The simplest answer is yes, although you'd be forgiven for being confused these days. On Monday, after days of bombing between the two countries, the New York Times reported that we have begun to edge toward war again. The Washington Post said we are escalating the conflict after taking away the last major concession that had helped foster a ceasefire. President Trump said directly that we are reinstating the Iranian blockade, but that the Strait of Hormuz, the key waterway that has become the center of the conflict, is open and will remain open. You'll note that all these responses make it vaguely unclear as to whether or not we are at war, but the semantics largely don't matter when people are shooting at one another. We are at war. People are dying. For inexplicable reasons, with inexplicable results, with inexplicable goals, and no end in sight. We are not edging toward anything. We have not ceased to fire. The truce is not fragile or even under growing strain. We are at war. By now, we should be used to it. The news this week is relatively simple. After weeks of slightly less violent war, Donald Trump has pushed the U.S. back into more intense war with Iran by authorizing dozens of strikes across the country. You can watch some of them on video. Here are two U.S. sea drones blowing up an Iranian naval maintenance facility on Sunday. In response, Iran launched missiles at various U.S. bases around the Persian Gulf, which prompted the U.S. to then respond by reinstating its blockade on the strait, which is a largely symbolic way of saying, we'll shoot boats that we want to shoot if they try to sail through Hormuz. Trump is now trying to take it even further, claiming on Truth Social that America is the guardian of the Hormuz Strait, and as a result of shouldering that responsibility, is owed a 20% fee of any cargo shipped through the strait. The problem is that Iran also has a policy of we'll shoot boats that we want to shoot if they try to sail through Hormuz, and has also, at one point in negotiations or another, demanded similar fees. Last month, Secretary of State Marco Rubio claimed that was impossible for Iran to do because no country is allowed to charge tolls or fees on an international waterway. Now, the U.S. is trying to do just that. It's difficult to keep up. As I was writing this article, the president announced that we were going to take out a key Iranian nuclear site called Pickaxe Mountain. We're going to hit them very hard tonight, and we're going to hit them hard tomorrow, and there's not a damn thing they can do about it. They have nothing going on other than they have big mouths, Trump said. There is a flood of information and disinformation and all caps social media posts from the president. Almost none of it makes sense. The term that describes this national state of existence is a forever war. It's a term politicians use often when they're attacking a predecessor and claiming they'll be different. Trump did this in 2016 and again in 2024. Biden did it in 2020. The political messaging misses the bigger picture. If you're the president of the United States, war can be a good thing, especially when everything else is going poorly, and the less people understand it, the better. All of the chaos, the confusing headlines, the ceasefire paradoxes, the interminable peace talks, in this case and so many others, is the point. It can be molded into an excuse, a justification, an easy explanation for anything the president wants it to be at any given time. The country is at war, which means that we have an enemy. If Trump wants to tell people we have a ceasefire, he can. If he wants to say he's bombing heroically and bravely, he can. If your gas prices and mortgage rates go up, then it's Iran's fault for prolonging the war. If they go down, actually, it's because the U.S. has achieved a great victory in battle. What the war has actually cost us so far, like most U.S. engagements overseas, is difficult to tally by design. Moody's estimated that as of mid-June, it was something like $130 billion in total, or close to $100,000 for every American household. What we do know is that Trump is always, always hungry for more cash. Last month, he asked for nearly $88 billion in additional funding, most of which would go toward the Department of Defense's urgent needs. One of those urgent needs is replenishing munitions, which gives us a rough estimate of how much money Trump has shot into Iran dirt since the war began at the end of February. According to the political finance website Sludge's reporting, that number comes to roughly $21 billion. All of that is your money. All of it is going into the hands of Lockheed Martin and Raytheon, the two contractors that make most of the munitions we are using to kill people and destroy infrastructure in another sovereign nation. Lockheed and Raytheon were key sponsors of Trump's America 250 celebrations. This is not a new phenomenon. Vice President Dick Cheney, one of the key architects of the George W. Bush administration's invasion of Iraq in 2003, was chairman and CEO of the defense contractor Halliburton right before he took office with Bush. Before that, he was Secretary of Defense for Bush's father. The consequences of all of this, from the economic deals being struck between oil-rich Persian Gulf nations and sanctions slapped Russia, to China burning through its oil stockpiles to assert greater control over the global market price of crude, are innumerable, and they matter. But you're not supposed to understand it or keep up. Trump has his finger on an open wound in the international order. When he wants to press, he gets to press. When he wants to soothe, he gets to soothe. Until then, we're at war. Don't let Trump or the headlines fool you. We are at war because the president wants us to be, because it makes his friends rich, because it gives him the power to end lives and raise money in sums that are hard for the average person working for two paychecks a month to comprehend. That's how our country works. We are at war. We work to fund a military that fights to justify its own existence, an all-encompassing institution that will serve as the final and sole pillar of American civilization until the day it crumbles under its own weight. And again, that's "The Iran War is Almost Over, The Iran War Will Never End" by Jack Crosby. Our next article up from RollingStone.com is a movie review by David Fear. It's called "Christopher Nolan's The Odyssey Goes Big, Really Big, to Go Home." The Oppenheimer filmmaker outdoes himself with an IMAX-sized tale of gods, monsters, and the original hero's journey. It's truly epic. This was originally posted on July 15th, 2026. How long have I been gone? The question is asked by Odysseus, father, husband, warrior, king, and the lost soul at the center of Christopher Nolan's The Odyssey. Our man in the Bronze Age cosplay is none other than Matt Damon, rocking a hermit's beard and perfecting the look of a man who's seen too much, forgotten more than he'd like, and wants for nothing but the familiar comforts of what he once called home. The inquiry is aimed at a caretaker named Calypso, who may or may not have taken him captive. She is played by Charlize Theron. Calypso stares back at Odysseus sadly before slipping him a lotus flower and informing him that many, many years have passed since he'd last trod upon the island shores of Ithaca. This brief yet highly pertinent exchange takes place near the end of Nolan's adaptation of The Literary Touchstone, or maybe it takes place somewhere near the middle. Perhaps it's located in what might normally qualify as the third or possibly fourth act if the film adhered to anything close to a traditional movie structure. After checking our notes, we're pretty sure it happens shortly after the end of the second hour, yet definitely before the beginning of the 10th or 11th hour. Frankly, it could be days or even weeks inside your local theater before

fourth act if the film adhered to anything close to a traditional movie structure. After checking our notes, we're pretty sure it happens shortly after the end of the second hour, yet definitely before the beginning of the 10th or 11th hour. Frankly, it could be days or even weeks inside your local theater before a viewer eventually gets to the conversation that will finally send Odysseus back to where he belongs. Time has been the great thematic obsession of the filmmaker behind Memento and Tenet, its passage, its slippage, its toll. And while you, the viewer, are in this great tragedy's thrall, it's virtually impossible to track the amount of time you spent in the company of the Odyssey's heroes, villains, gods, and monsters. The experience of watching, if that's not too passive a verb in this instance, an immersive, IMAX-sized behemoth like this is intoxicating, transporting, and borderline disassociative. How long have we been gone? All we know is that we have stepped into a Christopher Nolan film, a phrase that still holds an immeasurable amount of currency in an era when movies are viewed on pocket-sized devices and the concept of cinema is synonymous with a golden age as bygone as ancient Greece. Having recently delivered a towering biopic of Robert J. Oppenheimer, political pariah and the brain behind the atomic bomb, the filmmaker found himself wondering how one follows up the story of the man who had become Death, Destroyer of Worlds. His solution was to rewind to the beginning of narrative, and to render Homer's ode with a scale, scope, and sheer devotion that defies even the larger-than-life standards of most biblical and pre-biblical spectacles. Go big or go home, they say. Nolan offers a counterpoint for those entering his take on the Rosetta Stone of heroes' journeys. Why not do both? Tell us of a complicated man, demands the poem's first line. This comes from the extraordinary 2017 translation from University of Philadelphia professor Emily Wilson, which has attracted unsolicited controversy from trolls who make the usual Nolan bros online seem downright chivalrous. Once upon a time, Odysseus ruled over Ithaca alongside his queen, Penelope, Anne Hathaway. They had a baby boy named Telemachus, Tom Holland. King Agamemnon, Benny Safdie, briefly glimpsed without a face-obscuring helmet, and his brother Menelaus, John Bernthal, enlisted Odysseus as their military strategist when they decided to wage war on Troy. There was this whole thing with a lady named Helen, Lupita Nyong'o, whose face launched 1,000 ships, yada yada yada. Go read the Iliad, it'll fill you in on the details. So off Odysseus goes, leaving behind his family and his loyal subjects. He helps the Greeks win the war after a decade's worth of battle, courtesy of a cunning plan involving a hollow wooden horse. Most of the Greek warriors return to their respective points of origin after the victory, but Odysseus and his troops get waylaid on their way back, to put it mildly. In his long absence, Ithaca has fallen prey to legions of suitors who vie for the widowed queen's hand. The main contender, Antinous, Robert Pattinson, is particularly underhanded and aggressive in terms of pursuing both Her Majesty and, by extension, the throne. A now-grown Telemachus is not a fan of these hedonistic parasites, nor of the way they've been draining the castle's coffers and wine cellars with years' worth of nightly banquets. Both he and his mentor Eumaeus, John Leguizamo, believe Odysseus is still alive. Under the cover of night, Telemachus sets off to Sparta to find his MIA father. Time, that word again, is of the essence. Other than a glimpse of the famous Trojan horse, depicted as an almost abstract object d'art half-submerged on a beach, one of several dozen shots that will make you swoon and gasp even without context, Nolan begins his Odyssey on the home front instead of the heat of battle. He's patiently setting up the stakes before getting around to the more mythical, adventurous aspects similar to readers. The siege on Troy, the Cyclops' cave, the Song of the Sirens, sacrificing a half-dozen crew members to a tentacled beast. The initial emphasis on Telemachus' hand-wringing and Penelope's mournful resignation amid palace intrigue telegraphs that, despite the spectacle soon to be doled out in bulk, Nolan is essentially concentrating this epic poem into a domestic drama writ large. Strip everything away, and it's a story about a family reunion. Nolan wants that intimate notion of a desperate husband, a hopeful wife, and a son seeking answers to be the baseline. Everything else is just sound and fury. Well, not exactly just sound and fury.
the filmmaker may have eschewed

the usual propulsive 0 to 120 mile per hour momentum of modern blockbusters for the more languid, flowing rhythms of a bard's song. His Odyssey replicates the source material's stanza-based lyricism better than you think a $250 million extravaganza would. That will strike some viewers as wallowing. But Nolan is mounting an all-out campaign on eyes, ears, and nervous systems, and he and Oscar-winning cinematographer Hoyt van Hoytema utilize the sheer size of IMAX imagery. It's the first narrative feature film to be entirely shot in the format, to the utmost. Everything from a claustrophobic view from inside a crowded gift horse to a ship being battered by Poseidon's wrath is blown up to maximum proportions. A tiny figure in a vast landscape turns negative space into a galaxy of emptiness. A standard battle scene feels as if you're staring at the ceiling of the Sistine Chapel. Nolan and his behind-the-camera collaborators want to wow you. If they can't do that, then they will at least overwhelm you. Yes, it's a human story at its core, but you couldn't separate the intimacy from the maximalist presentation even if you wanted to. This is supersized Homer, an epic di tutti epics, as well as a star-studded ensemble piece amid so many giant screen vistas and doggedly realistic interpretations of ancient far-out mythologies. Familiar faces magically appear to deliver exposition or flesh out archetypes. As with buses, if you don't like whichever A-lister is on screen, just wait a few minutes and a new one will swing by. Here comes Zendaya in the role she was born to play, aka the goddess Athena. There goes Corey Hawkins as an ill-tempered suitor who would be king, Elliot Page as a sacrificial soldier, and Mia Goth as a scheming maid. Pattinson slips into the sniveling, slimy mode he's perfected over a number of grungy post-Twilight projects. The dude gives great punchable face villainy. Leguizamo virtually steals every scene he's in. Samantha Morton's chilling take on Cersei helps turn a body horror vignette into a genuine slow-fused nightmare. We could have watched her cat versus mouse exchange with Damon for days. Maybe we did watch it for days. As for the leads, Hathaway can do teary anxiety, and Holland can do boyish wonder flecked with hard circumstances grit in their sleep at this point. Neither of them do, thankfully, and you can see how they're determined to make these roles their own. The same goes tenfold for Damon. The actor has a knack for the wounded he-men. Even his big born in a breastplate action moment during the battle royale climax is offset by what comes right before it, a quiet, coded conversation with a loved one, as big in its emotional resonance as in its visual panache. There is only one real name above the title here, however. You may either roll your eyes at the cult of Nolan or view the man behind Inception as the second coming of Kubrick. Detractors and agnostics are bound to cry hubris and let loose the social media dogs of war. Anyone who still harbors grudges over those Dark Knight action set pieces being slightly incoherent will have a field day with some of the messier melee sequences. Ditto anyone who squirms at a movie bending over backward to present anti-war bona fides while simultaneously delivering a say-hi-to-your-friends-in-hell retribution moment designed for bloodlust applause. Others will simply scream themselves hoarse with hosannas before hitting the halfway point. What you tend to walk away with after bearing witness to The Odyssey, arguably Christopher Nolan's best work after 2017's Dunkirk, is an overall sensation of awe. It is one of the most dynamic movies in recent memory, simply in the way it attempts to, and largely succeeds, balance such incredible highs and delicate lows, deafening bursts of divine wrath, and quiet pauses of contemplation, episodic moments of old-school Saturday matinee fantasy with the sort of grounded interactions associated with smaller projects. A cynical wise-ass might, sight unseen, crack that it took one of the greatest epic tales ever told to finally find material that matched Nolan's ambitions. Once you've stepped into this film and let it sweep over you, however, it's hard to deny the accomplishment that he's brought to the screen. You may have no idea how long you've been gone after you've seen it. You just know that you want to go back again. And again, that's Christopher Nolan's The Odyssey Goes Big, Really Big, to Go Home by David Fear. Next up from RollingStone.com is another movie review, also by David Fear. This one is called, What If the Wizard of Oz Involved Having Sex with John Hamm?
Gale Daughtry and the Celebrity Sex Pass is a story of courage, friendship, and a quest to fuck the star of Mad Men, not necessarily in that order. This was originally posted on July 9th, 2026. Every hero's journey starts with a single step, they say. For Gale Daughtry, Zoe Deutsch, ace hairdresser, proud Midwesterner, and enthusiastic bride-to-be, it begins with a flight to Los Angeles. Normally, Daughtry would be back in her idyllic hometown of Willowbrook, Kansas, putting the final touches on her upcoming wedding to her longtime sweetheart, Tom, Michael Cassidy. Instead, she's accompanying her co-worker and best friend Otto, Mayo Gutierrez Riley, to a convention in the City of Angels, partially out of revenge and partially to save her relationship. The stakes are truly life or death here. Because Gale and Tom had the conversation that most couples have at one point or another about the celebrity sex pass. You know the drill, there's one famous person that you get to boink without your significant other getting upset. Think of it as a sort of get-out-of-cheating-jail-free card. Most of us know this as a hypothetical situation, because when are you ever going to get the chance to be in the same room with a movie star, a supermodel, a Super Bowl MVP? Except Tom, well, let's just say the two of them went to a book signing, and his brand new celebrity crush was there. You should discover the A-lister in this equation yourself, and things went a little too far. So now, Gale has gone to Hollywood, USA on a mission. Once she sleeps with her celebrity crush, then the score is evened. Romantic equilibrium will return to normal, and the two can live happily ever after. The lady must walk down righteous paths, face seemingly insurmountable obstacles, slay the modern-day equivalent of dragons. Nothing can stop Gale from seeking her holy grail. Our hero must fulfill her quest to, check notes, fuck John Hamm. In other words, Gale Daughtry and the Celebrity Sex Pass is exactly like The Wizard of Oz, complete with a plucky young woman from the Sunflower State. Only instead of a yellow brick road, we get Sunset Boulevard. And in lieu of a scarecrow, a tin man, and a cowardly lion, we get a CAA agent in training, Ben Wang, a paparazzi, Ken Marino, the film's co-writer, and John Slattery. And while there's no Wicked Witch of the West, there is a female mafia crime lord, the White Lotus's Sabrina Impacatori, who's looking to retrieve her contraband. And also, rather than there's no place like home, the takeaway is much closer to there's no place like a bungalow at the Chateau Marmont, where you may experience untold carnal bliss at the hands of the guy who played Don Draper in the seventh greatest TV show of all time. That's according to our list, by the way, which gets a direct shout-out in the movie. 1,000 thank yous. If this sounds to you like the basis for a grand sketch, or at least one sturdy enough to nearly sustain itself as a feature-length comedy, you are not alone. Gale Daughtry is directed by David Wayne and co-written by Wayne and Marino, two of the founders of the 90s sketch collective known as The State. That group lived fast, died young, and left behind two seasons of an MTV show that gets a bigger fan base every year and gets better the more you rewatch it. Fond memories of porcupine racetracks and $240 worth of pudding, as well as a genuine cult classic in Wet Hot American Summer, have ensured its legacy among comedy nerds in the know. And given that 7 of the 11 members of the group show up here, this essentially qualifies as a state film. It definitely shares the same blissfully ridiculous sensibility as their best short-form work, the kind that allows for an R-Town-style narrator, a scene involving a door slamming on someone's foot that goes on for close to 2 minutes, and a sort of anything-goes notion of free-form silliness. An alternate title could have been Wet Ham American Summer. His hamness does show up, tongue planted firmly in his photogenic cheek, and reminds you that nobody does handsome guy self-mockery better than John Hamm. John Slattery is, not surprisingly, a close second. The Mad Men pairing is both a meta-joke, a nostalgic trigger, and a chance for them to pitch future buddy comedy pairings. Other celebrities drop by, naturally, and the hele showbiz digs fly fast and furious and occasionally stick. The key to making all of this work is really Deutsch, who knows how to lace an all-American sweetness with a sense of anarchy lurking right below the surface. You're rooting for this plucky, small-town everywoman to salvage her dignity, repair her relationship, and restore order to the universe so that she and her guy can ride off into the Willowbrook sunset. Mostly, though, she makes you
want Gail Daughtry to succeed in nailing her celebrity sex pass, because every real hero deserves a happy ending in more ways than one, and the chance to click their heels and cry, "There's no place like Ham, there's no place like Ham, there's no place." And again, that's What If the Wizard of Oz Involved Having Sex with John Ham by David Fear. And finally today, our last article from RollingStone.com is called "Hegseth Wants to Use Your Taxes to Screen for Low-T Troops. The Defense Secretary Continues to Bring the Manosphere to the Pentagon" by Christina Matarang. This was originally posted on July 15th, 2026. On Wednesday, Defense Secretary Pete Hegseth posted a video on X titled, "I Kid You Not, The High-T Department of War." The former Fox News host announced that the government will be implementing an annual screening program for testosterone deficiency among troops over the age of 30. Those under the age of 30 can voluntarily choose to be tested as well. This initiative, it's not about artificial enhancement. It's about restoring and optimizing your natural capabilities, protecting your longevity, and ensuring you have the biological foundation required to sustain the fight, Hegseth insisted. For those who are recommended for the treatment, they may choose to receive testosterone replacement therapy. While Hegseth referred to all service members or elite warriors in his video, there are no FDA-approved testosterone treatments for women. When asked what scientific research and studies supported the blanket policy move, the Pentagon referred to a statement by Chief Pentagon spokesman Sean Parnell, which echoed much of Hegseth's announcement. Parnell said the annual screening for testosterone deficiency would be effective immediately and complements the efforts outlined in the Warfighter Performance Optimization Total Force Fitness Memorandum. As men age, testosterone levels naturally decline and can contribute to a drop in libido, erectile dysfunction, reduced muscle mass and bone strength, decreased energy, disturbed sleep, and low mood. While obesity and diabetes are often linked to clinically low testosterone levels, a host of other factors can also play a factor, including physical inactivity, an unhealthy diet, chronic stress, poor sleep, and exposure to endocrine-disrupting chemicals or other environmental stressors. Lifestyle-based strategies such as weight loss, dietary changes, and stress management are generally recommended by professionals as first-line treatments. Currently, FDA-approved testosterone replacement therapy products are only for men with clinically confirmed hypogonadism, a medical condition that causes severely low testosterone. Health Secretary Robert F. Kennedy Jr. and other Trump administration officials are pushing for policies that will make it easier for doctors to prescribe testosterone. In June, the Department of Health and Human Services proposed removing restrictions on testosterone replacement therapy, revising warnings about prostate cancer risk, and updating safety information. Kennedy has called declining testosterone levels worldwide over recent decades an existential crisis to humanity and has touted testosterone replacement therapy as an anti-aging protocol. According to the New York Times, many influencers in the so-called manosphere amplify the message that being low-T is synonymous with low status, weakness, and sexual inadequacy. Unsurprisingly, many influencers often profit off online links to testosterone replacement therapy clinics. Meanwhile, as the Trump administration is intent on getting testosterone replacement therapy to troops, Hegseth has previously declared he does not believe women should serve in combat roles, and that all combat roles will be based on the highest male standards. Hegseth has also blocked the promotions of 7 senior Navy officers, 5 of whom are women or people of color, to 2-star admiral rank, which would mark the first time in more than a decade that no female active duty naval officers are likely to be promoted to admiral this year. And again, that's "Hegseth Wants to Use Your Taxes to Screen for Low-T Troops" by Charisma Matarang. And that's all the time we have for today's Rolling Stone. I'm Brian Kim for the Virginia Voice. 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

0: 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It is currently 3 o'clock. 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
1: Hello, and welcome to this week's Time Magazine. I'm Virginia Voice volunteer Angela Plott, and I'll be reading today from the latest issue of Time Magazine and also selected stories from Time.com. The first story is by reporter Rebecca Schneid. What is the status of the Strait of Hormuz? July 11, 2026. Relations between Iran and the United States continued to unravel over the weekend, resulting in a fresh exchange of airstrikes as the two governments publicly disagree about whether the Strait of Hormuz is open or closed. The debate comes after Iran's Islamic Revolutionary Guard Corps, or the IRGC, struck a Cyprus-flagged container ship moving through the vital passageway on July 11th, setting it ablaze and leaving 23 crew members stranded and one missing. The IRGC said in a statement carried by the state broadcaster IRIB that same day that its forces had struck the vessel because it had switched off its tracking systems and endangered maritime security. It claimed that it had fired a warning shot at the vessel, but that it did not change course. The IRGC then announced that the Strait of Hormuz was once again closed to maritime traffic. The U.S. military responded by launching a significant missile assault on Iranian military targets overnight into Sunday. CENTCOM said in a statement that it had struck about 140 sites, targeting missile and drone sites, naval capabilities, ammunition storage facilities, communication networks, and coastal surveillance locations. According to Iranian state media, U.S. strikes also hit Qasem, an island near the strait, though they targeted only military installations and caused no casualties. Iran then launched a flurry of retaliatory attacks on U.S.-allied Persian Gulf states on Sunday, including Bahrain, Kuwait, Qatar, Jordan, and Oman. Reopening the strait was a key tenet of the Memorandum of Understanding signed by both Iran and the U.S. in June. The passage is vital to the global supply of oil and natural gas, and economies around the globe experienced energy crises and oil shortages when it was first closed in response to U.S.-Israeli airstrikes on February 28th. But Iran has continued to launch missiles at vessels as they are progressing through it via a route off the coast of Oman, a navigational effort largely understood to help avoid Iran's more heavily militarized routes. The Persian Gulf Strait Authority, PGSA, a governing body that Iran created, said last month that all vessels must submit transit requests and receive permits. The consequences of traveling on unauthorized routes will be the responsibility of the owner, operator, and commander of the vessel, the PGSA warned. Iran has also mentioned plans to charge fees for passing ships, though Trump has called the proposal unacceptable, insisting that such conditions would not be part of any peace deal acceptable to the U.S. Washington and Tehran remain at odds about whether the body of water is open as of Sunday. U.S. CENTCOM said, "The Strait of Hormuz is open to all vessels seeking to lawfully transit through the international waterway." Iran does not control the strait, CENTCOM's statement continued. Traffic is flowing. Trump reiterated the sentiment in a Sunday interview with NBC's Meet the Press, saying that, as far as he was concerned, the strait was open. But Iranian officials tell a different story. The PGSA said on X Sunday that passage through the Strait of Hormuz is currently not possible, blaming recent illegal movements of the United States military forces. As soon as stability and calm are restored, all requests will be reviewed based on the schedule and the necessary permits will be issued, the authority said. According to Windward Maritime Intelligence, there were 21 commercial vessel transits through the strait on July 11th, which is significantly lower than the 140 transits per day recorded prior to wartime closures. While Trump declared on social media on July 10th that the ceasefire was already over, there is still a lot of ground to cover in terms of potentially negotiating an end to the war. But the dispute about the strait is poised to become a pivotal blocker as the U.S. and Iran approach the halfway point of the original 60-day agreement to halt hostilities and pursue a more lasting peace deal. This is Time.com. What is the status of the Strait of Hormuz? By Rebecca Schneid, July 11, 2026. The next article is by reporters Tiago Ventura, Olivia Ann Cleary, and Connor Green. Trump insists the U.S. should run the Strait of Hormuz and get paid for it. July 13, 2026. President Donald Trump said that the U.S. should control the Strait of Hormuz, a crucial passage through which around a fifth of global oil production typically flows, as renewed hostilities with Iran intensify. "We are going to keep the strait. We'll probably run it," Trump told Fox and Friends Monday during a phone interview. "We'll become the guardian of the strait. Maybe we'll call it the guardian angel of the strait." He added that the U.S. would ideally then be reimbursed for their guardianship of the waterway by other nations. Soon after, Trump announced that the U.S. is reinstating its naval blockade against Iran and will charge 20% on all cargo shipped through the strait to cover any and all costs necessary to do the job of providing safety and security to this very volatile section of the world. The president's remarks came as oil prices soared by more than 3% Monday morning after the U.S. and Iran traded further strikes over the weekend. Brent crude, the international benchmark, neared $80 per barrel, a significant rise from the same time last week when it traded at $71.99. Though prices remain well below the $126 peak reached in April, during the height of the war, the surge reflects the concerns over shipments transiting the strait, which has a threat level of severe due to the high volatility in the area. Stocks in Europe and Asia also fell at the start of the week, and Wall Street futures dipped amid the geopolitical tensions. Later on Monday, U.S. Central Command, or CENTCOM, announced that it had started launching a fresh wave of strikes against Iran that it said would continue to break down the country's ability to attack innocent civilians and commercial shipping in the Strait of Hormuz. The strikes came not long after Trump said during an afternoon interview on the Hugh Hewitt Show that the U.S. was going to hit them very hard tonight and we're going to hit them hard tomorrow, and there's not a damn thing they can do about it. During the interview, Trump also said that the U.S. would take out Pickaxe Mountain, an underground site near Iran's Natanz nuclear site that Iran has maintained is a centrifuge manufacturing facility, but that analysts have suspected may be being built as a uranium enrichment site. The site is deeply buried beneath the ground, so deep that experts have said it could be out of the reach of the U.S.'s bunker buster bombs, which were previously used to severely damage the nuclear facility at Natanz. "We're going to take out Pickaxe Mountain. Tell the Iranians to be ready," Trump said. The U.S. and Iran trade strikes amid tussle over Strait of Hormuz. The U.S. military on Saturday evening said it had begun launching the third round of strikes this week against Iran after Iranian forces blatantly attacked a Cyprus-flagged container ship transiting the strait. Late Sunday afternoon, U.S. forces launched additional strikes against Iran to continue degrading their ability to attack civilian mariners and commercial ships freely transiting the strait after Tehran said it had disabled a second vessel, this time off the coast of Oman. Iran retaliated by again targeting U.S. assets in Bahrain, Kuwait, Jordan, and Oman. The hostilities continued into Monday, with Bahrain, home to the U.S. Navy's Fifth Fleet, reporting it had intercepted multiple Iranian missiles. Jordan also said it had intercepted missiles that entered its airspace from Iranian territories. CENTCOM then on Monday afternoon said that it had begun launching the third consecutive night of strikes against Iran, which it asserted would keep imposing a heavy cost on Iranian forces and degrading the country's capacity to launch further attacks in the strait. Ismail Baghai, the Iranian Foreign Ministry spokesperson, argued that Iran had not been the first to violate the peace agreement and insisted the country had entered negotiations with meticulousness and seriousness. Tehran, over the weekend, reported it had closed the Strait of Hormuz, with Iran's IRGC later stating the only way to fully reopen the waterway was to end the interventions of the aggressive U.S. military. Trump has insisted the strait is open, yet commercial traffic remains well below normal levels. Ship tracking data from Kepler, cited by Reuters, show that only 6 vessels transited the strait on Sunday. This is far lower than the 138 vessels that typically pass through the waterway each day prior to the war. Since U.S. and Iranian officials signed the Memorandum of Understanding on June 17th, there has been an attempt to reduce Iran's chokehold over the strait by routing commercial vessels along a southern corridor hugging Oman's coastline. But Iran has repeatedly warned vessels against using any alternative routes. Meanwhile, the U.S.-Iran ceasefire appears to be in tatters after Trump last week told the NATO summit attendees that the interim agreement was over. The MOU laid out the terms for an extended 60-day ceasefire, allowing time for further technical talks to take place. That deadline is set to expire in mid-August, but amid flare-ups of violence and accusations of violations from both sides, it seems little progress has been made in negotiations. This is Time.com. Trump insists U.S. should run the Strait of Hormuz and get paid for it, by Tiago Ventura, Olivia Ann Clary, and Connor Green, July 13, 2026. The next story is by reporter Chantel Lee. The bipartisan housing bill is set to become law, despite Trump's refusal to sign it, July 10, 2026. President Donald Trump reiterated on Friday that he won't sign a sweeping bipartisan housing package in protest over the fact that Congress hasn't passed the restrictive voter ID legislation that he has forcefully pushed for. But the housing bill is set to become law after midnight, even without his signature. "I will not sign the housing bill, which has been fully approved by Congress and sent to the White House, in protest over the fact that the United States Senate is not capable of passing the Save America Act, Trump said in a Truth Social post. The Save America Act's non-passage is crazy and a serious threat to any politician who votes against it. But the housing legislation, which was formally presented to Trump on June 29th, is poised to become law anyway. Typically, if Congress is in session, a bill can become law 10 days, excluding Sundays, after it is presented to the president, even if the president doesn't put his signature on it. For the housing package, that period ends on Friday, meaning that even if Trump doesn't sign the bill, it will become law after midnight, unless he decides to veto it. The president didn't mention the possibility of vetoing the bill in his Truth Social post, and when asked by Time for clarification on whether he was planning to do so, the White House replied by sending Trump's Truth Social post. The housing bill, known as the 21st Century Road to Housing Act, is a landmark piece of legislation that includes dozens of provisions intended to remove barriers to building homes and lower the cost of housing. The bill passed the House and Senate last month with significant support on both sides of the political aisle. The White House initially championed the legislation after it passed both chambers of Congress, with Press Secretary Karoline Leavitt calling it one of the most significant pieces of housing affordability legislation in American history, and saying that the bill's signing would be another promise made, promise kept by Trump. But less than 24 hours later, the president abruptly canceled the bill signing, saying that he wouldn't put his signature on the legislation until Congress passed the Save America Act, the controversial legislation that, among other provisions, would require people voting in federal elections to show proof of citizenship and photo identification. Trump has repeatedly characterized the bill as his number one legislative priority, stating that he would not sign any other legislation until it had been approved by Congress. The House passed the bill in February, but Republicans have said that the party doesn't have enough votes for it to pass in the Senate, which has provoked the president's ire and inflamed tensions between him and Republican lawmakers. In his Truth Social post on Friday, Trump went on to urge the Senate to terminate the filibuster to pass the Save America Act and every other bill that true Republicans have ever dreamt of. The president has called for Republicans to end the filibuster in the past. While some lawmakers in his party have backed the idea, Republican leaders in the Senate have dismissed or objected to it. Trump took a swipe at Republicans who disagreed with the idea on Friday. The Democrats will terminate the filibuster if and when they ever get the chance to do so in their very first hour. And I will no longer be able to call them Democrats again, he said. The title of dumb will revert to the Republicans who allowed this horrible calamity to happen to our party and our nation itself. Democrats on Friday condemned the president for refusing to sign the housing legislation. The biggest bipartisan housing bill in 30 years is about to become law without any help from Donald Trump, who ran on lowering costs for the middle class because he's mad Congress won't help him suppress the will of voters, Senator Tammy Duckworth of Illinois said in a post on X. Can't imagine a worse hill to die on. Senator Elizabeth Warren of Massachusetts accused Trump of caring so little about bringing down people's housing costs that he's refusing to sign the biggest housing bill in 30 years. She went on to assure her constituents that the good news is the bill will become law even without his signature. These days, it's incredibly rare for Washington to do anything that helps people, Representative Jim McGovern of Massachusetts said in a social media post. This bipartisan affordable housing bill is one of the rare exceptions, but Trump won't sign it because Congress lets him rig the midterms. He's always putting himself above the American people. This is Time.com. The bipartisan housing bill is set to become law, despite Trump's refusal to sign it. By Chantel Lee, July 10, 2026. The next article is by staff writer Nick Popley. How Graham's death and McConnell's absence complicates Senate Republicans' agenda. July 13, 2026. Senate Republicans returned to Washington on Monday, confronting an unusually narrow path to advance President Donald Trump's agenda after the sudden death of Senator Lindsey Graham of South Carolina and the continued absence of Senator Mitch McConnell of Kentucky, two lawmakers whose influence stretched far beyond their votes. The twin setbacks leave Republicans with a 51-47 majority in the Senate as lawmakers begin what is expected to be one of the busiest stretches of the year. With only 7 weeks of scheduled session before the November midterm elections, Republicans must avert another government shutdown while deciding whether to renew an expired foreign surveillance authority, pass Trump's request for billions of dollars in additional defense funding tied to the conflict with Iran, and confirm several of his nominees, including Todd Blanche for Attorney General. South Carolina Republican Governor Henry McMaster on Monday appointed Graham's sister, Darlene Graham Norden, to serve the remainder of Graham's term, soon after Trump publicly endorsed the idea. She is set to be sworn in on Tuesday, though Senate Republicans still need to fill Graham's committee assignments. Still, the absence of Graham and McConnell threatens to complicate committee work and floor action at a moment when time is already scarce. Graham, one of Trump's closest allies in Congress, and among the Senate's most influential voices on national security and foreign policy, died Saturday after suffering an aortic dissection, a tear in the wall of the body's largest artery, according to a preliminary finding released by the District of Columbia Medical Examiner. His office said additional testing would determine whether any contributing factors played a role. McConnell announced Sunday that he remains unable to return after being hospitalized in June following a fall. The former Republican leader disclosed for the first time that he had briefly lost consciousness, later developed pneumonia, and is recovering at a rehabilitation facility. Doctors have advised him against returning to the Senate for now, though he said he intends to come back as soon as he is able. Graham's death deprives the Senate of not only a reliable Republican vote, but also a negotiator who often helped assemble coalitions on national security issues, judicial nominations, and budget legislation. Graham frequently served as an intermediary between Trump and skeptical Republican senators, using relationships built over more than two decades in the chamber to help bridge ideological and personal divides. Here's where Graham's death and McConnell's absence could shape the Senate in the coming weeks. Confirming Trump's Attorney General pick. One of the Senate's first major orders of business this week is the confirmation process for Todd Blanche, Trump's nominee for Attorney General. Blanche has been Trump's acting Attorney General since April 2nd. Graham served on the Senate Judiciary Committee, which is scheduled to consider Blanche's nomination this week. Without Graham, Republicans still maintain a one-vote majority on the panel. But it's not clear that every remaining Republican will support advancing Blanche's nomination. The challenge becomes even greater on the Senate floor. Even after Graham's sister is sworn in, Republicans will still be down to 52 seats, empowering even a handful of Republicans to threaten Blanche's confirmation. Graham had long been one of Trump's most reliable advocates in the Senate and frequently helped rally Republican support behind judicial and executive branch nominees. Avoiding another shutdown. Congress must pass spending legislation before September 30th to prevent a partial government shutdown. But negotiations have already stalled over disagreements about defense spending. Senate Democrats have insisted they will not support appropriations bills unless increases for the military are paired with comparable increases for domestic programs. Those negotiations now become more complicated with Graham's death and McConnell's continued absence. Since both senators served on the Appropriations Committee, where Republicans now temporarily lack the votes to advance spending bills if Democrats remain united in opposition. Passing a reconciliation bill. Trump has urged Republicans to pursue another reconciliation package before the midterms, a process that allows legislation affecting taxes and spending to pass with a simple majority rather than the Senate's usual 60-vote threshold. That effort now faces procedure and political hurdles. Graham chaired the Senate Budget Committee, which is responsible for drafting the budget resolution that serves as the foundation for reconciliation legislation. His death leaves the committee evenly divided until Republicans appoint a replacement, which is likely to be Senator Ron Johnson from Wisconsin. The Trump administration has proposed including roughly $350 billion in defense funding, along with other Republican priorities. But even after Republicans fill Graham's committee seat, leaders must still persuade skeptical GOP senators that another lengthy partisan budget bill is worth pursuing during an already compressed legislative calendar. Iran spending request. The Trump administration is also seeking congressional approval for an $87.6 billion supplemental funding request for the Pentagon and other agencies amid ongoing U.S. military operations in Iran. Members of both parties have expressed reservations about approving that request over concerns about the administration's current war strategy. Senate Appropriations Chair Susan Collins has indicated the committee intends to hold a hearing on the proposal, though Democrats are unlikely to support the additional funding absent a broader bipartisan agreement. McConnell had been expected to play a central role in that debate as chair of the Appropriations Defense Subcommittee, which has jurisdiction over military spending. Graham had also been among the Senate's strongest advocates for increased defense spending and an assertive U.S. foreign policy. Russia sanctions. Before his death, Graham had spent months negotiating bipartisan legislation with Senator Richard Blumenthal of Connecticut, imposing new sanctions on Russia, culminating in an agreement with the Trump administration announced just days before he died. The legislation had been one of the few major foreign policy initiatives drawing support from both parties, owing in large part to Graham's long-standing relationships with both Republican hawks and Democratic supporters of Ukraine. Blumenthal said after Graham's death that he remained committed to advancing the sanctions package. Senate Majority Leader John Thune told reporters Monday that passing the Russian sanctions bill would be a great tribute to the legacy of Lindsay. Renewing FISA. Lawmakers must also decide whether to revive an expired provision of the Foreign Intelligence Surveillance Act, a politically divisive issue that has split both parties over the balance between national security and civil liberties. Graham and McConnell had both been central figures in Republican efforts to restore the surveillance authority, particularly as senators scrutinize Trump's intelligence leadership following his appointment of Bill Pulte as acting director of national intelligence and the pending confirmation of Jay Clayton to lead the agency permanently. Renewing the surveillance authority was already expected to require delicate negotiations among Republicans with differing views on government surveillance. With Graham gone and McConnell absent, Senate leaders lose two lawmakers with deep institutional knowledge of intelligence policy and longstanding credibility on national security issues, making an already difficult debate even more uncertain as the legislative clock ticks toward the midterm elections. This is Time.com, how Graham's death and McConnell's absence complicate Senate Republicans' agenda, by Nick Popley, July 13, 2026. The next article is by Tiago Ventura. Historic Bayeux Tapestry returns to the UK for the first time in nearly 1,000 years. July 10, 2026. For the first time in more than 900 years, the Bayeux Tapestry has returned to British soil. Transported from a secret location in France in a high-tech, climate-controlled container and under police escort, the tapestry arrived at London's British Museum early Friday under the cover of darkness. Its arrival had been eagerly anticipated since French President Emmanuel Macron announced the historic loan during his state visit to the UK in July 2025. This millennia-old treasure that recounts our shared history is crossing the channel, Macron said last night. Thanks to the teams who made this historic gesture of trust, culture, and friendship possible. Helene Duchesneau, France's ambassador to the UK, described the loan as an exceptional moment in relations between the two countries. The Bayeux Tapestry has been displayed at the Bayeux Tapestry Museum in Normandy since the museum opened in its current form in 1983. It was moved to storage after the museum closed for renovations on September 1, 2025. Following its exhibition in London, the tapestry will return to Bayeux ahead of the museum's scheduled reopening in October 2027. Here's what to know about one of Europe's most significant historical treasures. What is the Bayeux Tapestry, and why is it so important? The Bayeux Tapestry is an 11th century embroidered work made from dyed wool thread on linen. It depicts the events leading up to and including the Battle of Hastings in 1066. The battle is one of the defining moments in British history. Fought on October 14, 1066, it saw William, Duke of Normandy, later known as William the Conqueror, defeat the army of Harold II, England's last crowned Anglo-Saxon king, paving the way for the Norman conquest. William's victory transformed England, establishing a new Norman ruling class and bringing far-reaching political, social, and cultural change. It is commonly described as the last successful invasion and conquest of England, although that characterization is sometimes disputed. Official histories of the English monarchy also commonly begin their post-conquest list with William I, even though the monarchy itself long predates 1066. While most surviving accounts from the period are written, The tapestry offers a rare visual narrative of the events surrounding the conquest. It also provides a vivid glimpse of life in the 11th century medieval England, depicting castles, ships, warfare, clothing, food, furniture, and Harold's coronation. Stretching nearly 70 meters, the embroidery contains more than 620 people and 737 animals across 58 scenes, including striking depictions of battle and its aftermath. Its arrival in London marks the first time in nearly 1,000 years that the tapestry has returned to the country where it is widely believed to have been made, drawing widespread interest from historians and the public. Who made the Bayeux Tapestry? Most historians believe that the Bayeux Tapestry was commissioned by Bishop Odo, William the Conqueror's half-brother, possibly to decorate his newly built cathedral in Bayeux for its consecration around 1077. No contemporary record confirms who commissioned it, however, and other theories have attributed its patronage to figures including Matilda, William the Conqueror's wife. Most scholars believe the tapestry was made in England, probably in or around Canterbury, citing similarities with illuminated manuscripts associated with monastic libraries there. Some researchers have suggested that it may have been produced at St. Augustine's Abbey, though its precise place of manufacture remains uncertain. The identities of its designer and embroiderers are also unknown. Historians generally say the embroidery was produced by English women, whose needlework was admired throughout Europe and praised in Norman sources after the conquest. The tapestry is damaged at the end and is generally believed to be incomplete. Some scholars, such as Gail Owen Crocker, imagine that it would have finished with an embroidered depiction of William's coronation at Westminster Abbey, which took place on Christmas Day. How was it transported to the UK? Because of the tapestry's fragility, the transfer required meticulous planning. It was transported in a specially designed climate-controlled container engineered to minimize vibrations, movement, and temperature fluctuations during the journey. The nearly 70-meter-long tapestry was carefully folded before crossing the English Channel under police escort. On arrival, the transport vehicle slowly reversed into a loading bay at the British Museum, accompanied by British and French diplomats. Britain's Museums, Heritage, and Gambling Minister, Fiona Tycross, thanked all involved in the meticulous planning of the transfer and expressed her gratitude to French officials for agreeing to the loan. How can you see the Bayeux Tapestry? Under an agreement between Britain and France, the Bayeux Tapestry will be displayed at London's British Museum from September 10, 2026, through July 11, 2027. Tickets for visits through December 31, 2026 have already sold out. Further tickets will be released in stages, with bookings for visits from January through March 2027 expected to open in October, and those for April through July expected to follow in January. This is Time.com. Historic Bayeux Tapestry returns to the UK for the first time in nearly 1,000 years. By Tiago Ventura, July 10th, 2026. The next article is by editorial fellow Connor Green. Who is Darlene Graham Norden, Lindsey Graham's sister appointed to serve out his Senate term? July 13th, 2026. South Carolina Governor Henry McMaster has appointed Darlene Graham Norden to finish out the Senate term of her late brother, Senator Lindsey Graham, who died on Saturday. Today, under the law, It's my duty and honor to name someone to serve in the place of this irresistible man

has appointed Darlene Graham Norden to finish out the Senate term of her late brother, Senator Lindsey Graham, who died on Saturday. Today, under the law, it's my duty and honor to name someone to serve in the place of this irresistible man, this irreplaceable man, this extraordinary man for the remainder of his term, the governor said at a press conference Monday afternoon. It's my honor to ask his little sister, Darlene Graham, to finish his work for him now. Norden thanked the governor for the appointment, calling it an honor to temporarily take up her brother's seat. My brother was the most amazing person, outstanding leader, and just a genuinely good man. He was kind and considerate and loved by his family dearly. As I think everyone would agree, Lindsey worked harder than anyone. He worked nonstop to make our state, country, and the world better, she said. It is such a privilege to get to finish some of his important work, and I promise to work hard over the next several months to support the president and carry forward the efforts of my brother on behalf of the citizens of South Carolina and the United States, she continued. I think this is what Lindsey would have wanted, and I plan to honor him in this way. McMaster is empowered under state law to appoint a temporary replacement to serve out the rest of Graham's term, which ends in January. A special primary election is then scheduled for next month to select a new Republican nominee for this fall's general election for the seat in which Graham had been seeking his fifth term. Graham, 71, died on Saturday of an aortic dissection in which a tear occurs in the heart's main artery, according to preliminary findings from the Washington, D.C. Medical Examiner's Office. The tear occurred due to cardiovascular disease, per the findings. I know Lindsey was loved and respected by many, and I greatly appreciate the memories and even the funny stories that have been shared, Norden said. These shared experiences, along with our faith, have gotten us through these past two very difficult days. President Donald Trump earlier on Monday recommended Norden to temporarily fill the Senate seat left vacant by the death of her brother, lending his support to an appointment that would honor one of his closest allies in Congress. I recommend to Governor Henry McMaster, Lindsey Graham's wonderful sister, Darlene, to serve as interim senator from the great state of South Carolina, Trump wrote in a Truth Social post. This would be a fabulous tribute to Lindsey, who loved her dearly. Norden concluded her remarks Monday afternoon by addressing her brother directly. Now to Lindsey, she said. I miss you more than I can even put into words, but I'm going to do this. I got it. Thank you. Norden and Graham shared a close bond. Norden has worked for years as the Director of Public Information for the South Carolina Vocational Rehabilitation Department, according to her LinkedIn, and at the time of her appointment was serving as a commissioner for the South Carolina Commission for the Blind, which assists state residents who are blind or visually impaired. She has never previously held elected office. There is scant public record regarding her political views or stances, though she was a staunch supporter of her brother's political career and featured in his campaign ads and events over the years. The siblings shared a close relationship. Lindsey has always been there for me, and now I will be there for him, Norden said at Monday's press conference. In a New York Times interview in 2015, she described the senator as kind of like a brother, a father, and a mother rolled into one. The two lost their mother to cancer in 1976 and their father to a heart attack just over a year later when Graham was 22 and Norden 13. Our mom got cancer and passed away, and about a year and a half later, we lost our dad, too,

I was just a kid, Norden said in a May interview for her brother's campaign, in which she recalled that Graham grabbed me up and hugged me following their father's death. After their father died, Norden went to live with relatives in Seneca, a city near where she and Graham grew up in central South Carolina. Graham was a college student at the University of South Carolina at the time. Virtually every weekend on Friday afternoons when he was done with classes, he was gone, Warren Mowry, Graham's law school roommate, said in an interview with NPR in 2015. He was back up into Central to work in the store and check on his sister to make sure she was okay. Graham later became Norden's legal guardian after joining the Air Force so that she could receive his military benefits. When Graham ran for president in 2015, Norden introduced her brother to a crowd in South Carolina, describing their bond and sharing details about their upbringing, during which she said they grew up in not one bedroom, but one room, located behind a bar that their parents ran. "It is truly my honor to present to you the next president of the United States, Lindsey Graham," she said. Republicans voice support. Other Republicans have joined Trump in publicly backing Norden as Graham's short-term replacement. Norden would be a fantastic pick to serve out the remainder of the Senate term, South Carolina Senator Tim Scott wrote in a post on X earlier Monday. After speaking with Darlene, there's no one who better understands Lindsey's love for family, our state, and our country. Scott added in a later post after Norden's appointment that it was an incredible way to honor the legacy of Graham and said he looks forward to working alongside her to continue Senator Graham's commitment to keeping Americans safe and secure. Representative Joe Wilson of South Carolina, who noted to the New York Post that he has been acquainted with Norden for years and she's a constituent of mine, told the outlet ahead of the announcement of her appointment that "I have faith in Governor McMaster that he will make the right decision, but I would support the president's recommendation." Following McMaster's announcement, Senator Cynthia Lummis of Wyoming said Graham would be so proud of Norden. "He loved his family so much, and we're all looking forward to working with her to carry on the work he dedicated his life to," she wrote in a post on X. Graham, once a vocal critic of Trump and one of his opponents in the 2016 presidential primary, went on to become a dependable ally to the president in the Senate. In a post Sunday night, Trump called Graham one of the greatest people and senators I have ever known, and a true American patriot. McMaster, the following day, remembered Graham as one of South Carolina's greatest sons and lauded his grit, determination, and character. Lindsey Graham recognized the seriousness of his work, but also the value of humor and a lighthearted spirit, McMaster said. "We have seen him attack evil and injustice and embrace friendship and the common good with equal fervor and strength." Senate Majority Leader John Thune of South Dakota choked up while speaking of Graham on the Senate floor on Monday. "It's difficult to count the ways in which Lindsey's friendship made this job richer and its burdens lighter," Thune said. "Lindsey was as loyal as they come and a trusted advisor. I could always rely on him for straight-talking advice. Lindsey's wit punctuated all of that, and I will cherish those memories for a long time to come." The medical examiner's office said the tear in Graham's aorta was caused by cardiovascular disease. The death certificate remains pending until a toxicological and microscopic testing is completed, after which the cause and manner of death will be formally recorded, the office said. This is Time.com. Who is Darlene Graham Norden?
Lindsey Graham's sister appointed to serve out his Senate term, by Connor Green, July 13, 2026. The next article is by Tiago Ventura, How Trump is Changing the Horrible Front of the White House and Latest Renovation Project, July 14, 2026. President Donald Trump is renovating the front of the White House, which he describes as being horrible and in deplorable condition. Denouncing mounting criticism from Democratic lawmakers over the attention and funds he has given to renovation projects at the White House and in the Washington area, Trump has vowed the main entrance will be a symbol of extraordinary beauty and pride when it's finished. Trump's comments over the weekend came after construction workers set up tarp by the scaffolding last week at the North Portico columns. Interior Secretary Doug Burgum recently offered insight into the project, describing the work as progressing quickly. President Trump comes out to greet a world leader. He sees door dings in the pillars and says, "Look at all this stuff that needs to be repaired," Burgum said during a recent episode of the Katie Miller podcast. "It's all historic renovation work." In addition to the restoration work on the columns, there's also work being done on the North Portico doors. A White House official told Time the doors are undergoing security enhancements and upgrades, with the North Portico project expected to be finished around mid-September. An official from the Secret Service confirmed security upgrades are taking place to the entrance. It's unclear what those upgrades will entail. The White House did not respond to queries about the estimated cost of the renovation work being carried out at the North Portico entrance. The Trump administration is also considering adding additional security to the area surrounding the famed D.C. residence. A proposal released Friday made a pitch for permanently fencing Lafayette Square, the park across from the White House. Under the proposal, the fences will have entrances that can be opened or closed with the ability to restrict pedestrian access should the Secret Service determine heightened security measures are necessary. Phased implementation could potentially begin in 2027, but the proposal still requires approval from several federal agencies. The latest work and plans join a growing list of renovation projects Trump has launched since returning to office as he seeks to refashion both the White House and the nation's capital. Trump last week announced plans to build a multi-million-dollar granite helicopter landing pad on the South Lawn to accommodate a new fleet of more powerful presidential helicopters. This is Time.com, How Trump is Changing the Horrible Front of the White House and Latest Renovation Project, by Tiago Ventura, July 14, 2026. The next article is by Angela Haupt. Say these three words to instantly diffuse your rage. June 10th, 2026. Say, "This is rage." Three words, 3 seconds, or silently to yourself, and you've already kept the feeling from swallowing you whole. The technique is called effect labeling, and it works by softening the intensity of whatever's hitting you. It turns down the volume on something that can feel really intense and overwhelming, says Lizzie Cleary, a clinical psychologist in Los Angeles. It makes it a little bit quieter and more understandable. How to practice effect labeling. When your emotions are running strong, start by naming the dominant one. This is rage. This is anxiety. This is grief. Which one it is will determine what you do next and what you need in the moment, whether that's comfort, a phone call, or a few deep breaths.
Each emotion comes with its own pull. Anger, for instance, tends to push you to set a boundary. When you label, you can identify what the emotion is trying to tell you and act accordingly. If you're stuck on "I feel awful" after a tense exchange, you might just stew or fire back something you'll regret. But if you land on "this is rage," you can reflect on the fact that someone crossed a line and pivot your focus to setting a boundary. Make labeling your emotions a habit. Try labeling your emotions just once a day for a week, rather than treating it as a lifelong project. Over time, the labels will start to reveal patterns. One should pay attention to which feelings keep surfacing and when. Anger that flares every evening, say, or loneliness that creeps in at night. Those through lines point to the triggers worth addressing. The more you name what you're feeling, the more you'll learn about yourself. This is time.com. Say these three words to instantly diffuse your rage. By Angela Haupt, June 10th, 2026. That's all the time we have for Time Magazine this week. This program is also available on demand at www.virginiavoice.org. I'm Angela Plott for the Virginia Voice.

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2: Hello, and welcome to A Woman's Perspective, where the news unfolds through the lens of a woman's world. From breaking stories to insightful articles, we bring you a fresh perspective on today's events. I'm Virginia Voice volunteer Tracy Rothschild Lynch, and today's reading begins with Healing Through Yoga Movement and Self-Study. This article was in the July 2026 edition of Women's Fitness and was written by the staff. In conversation with Tiffany Borst. In a world that constantly demands more from women, more productivity, more perfection, more resilience, many silently struggle with anxiety, burnout, emotional overwhelm, and a lingering question, am I enough? For Tiffany Borst, healing begins with creating safety within the body and reconnecting with the calm, confident, joyful self that already exists within us. As a therapist, embodiment coach, and yoga teacher, Tiffany blends psychology, mindful movement, meditation, and self-study into a deeply transformative healing approach that helps women regulate their nervous systems, release emotional tension, and rediscover their authentic selves. In this insightful conversation, Tiffany shares how yoga became her own lifeline through anxiety and overwhelm, why meditation is essential for lasting transformation, and how mindful practices can help women reconnect with joy, purpose, and emotional balance in today's fast-paced world. When it comes to healing and self-growth, you often speak about two core questions, am I safe and am I enough? Why are these so essential to emotional well-being? The nervous system is always scanning for safety. If our body does not feel safe, we naturally resist change, growth, and healing. That's why the first step in any healing journey is creating a sense of safety within the body. Once safety is established, the deeper emotional work often revolves around self-worth. So many women carry subconscious beliefs that they are not enough or too much. These beliefs shape the way we move through life, relationships, and even our careers. Healing is ultimately about reconnecting with our inherent worth and learning to embody our most calm, confident, joyful self. I truly believe every woman deserves to live a life aligned with her authentic purpose, and helping women reconnect with that truth feels like my soul's work. Your method combines movement, meditation, and self-study. How do these practices work together to create healing? Most of the women I work with are high-achieving but deeply anxious. They've learned to push through stress and exhaustion to succeed, but eventually the body says, enough. Mindful movement helps them slow down and reconnect with their internal world. Unlike intense fitness routines, this movement is gentler and intentional. It allows the nervous system to regulate and creates a sense of safety where emotional tension can finally begin to release. Self-study then helps women recognize the subconscious patterns, limiting beliefs, and protective behaviors that are keeping them stuck. Journaling, therapy, and reflection all become powerful tools for understanding the self more deeply. Meditation is where true transformation happens. In deep states of stillness, we access the subconscious mind and begin rewiring limiting beliefs. Meditation helps us visualize and embody the person we are becoming, rather than simply understanding our struggles intellectually. Together, movement, meditation, and self-study create a truly holistic healing system. In today's fast-paced and stressful world, why do you believe that yoga is more relevant than ever? Modern life keeps us in a constant state of nervous system dysregulation. We are always rushing, multitasking, consuming information, and caring for everyone else before ourselves. Even our downtime often involves scrolling on our phones instead of truly resting. Yoga invites us to slow down, connect with our breath, and return to the present moment. When we step onto the mat, the nervous system begins to feel safe again. We regulate emotionally and physically. I experienced this personally. Before yoga, I was a young, working mom of four, doing intense workouts and silently struggling with anxiety. On the outside, everything looked perfect, but internally, I felt overwhelmed and emotionally exhausted. Ironically, I was already a therapist helping others manage anxiety while struggling with my own. When I first tried yoga, I honestly hated it because it felt too slow. But something inside me knew it was exactly what I needed. Over time, yoga became my emotional lifeline. It helped me regulate my nervous system, reconnect with myself, and ultimately transformed my life. As both a therapist and a yoga instructor, how do you see the connection between emotional health and movement? The body stores emotional experiences. Unprocessed emotions, stress, and trauma often become trapped within the body as tension, inflammation, discomfort, or chronic pain. If we focus only on the mind, we miss a huge part of the healing process. Somatic awareness and mindful movement help release stored emotional energy. Movement becomes a way to let go of what we no longer need while embodying how we want to feel. Movement also supports emotional well-being chemically by releasing dopamine, serotonin, and endorphins. As emotional heaviness begins to clear, we become more capable of stillness, meditation, and deeper emotional healing. True healing happens when the mind and body are included together. What role does meditation play in achieving inner peace and emotional balance? Meditation allows us to access deeper levels of consciousness where real change can occur. Through stillness and breath awareness, the nervous system calms and we connect with our intuition and inner wisdom. Many people feel intimidated by meditation, so I encourage them to begin with a simple moments of stillness. Sit outside with tea, listen to birds, or replace a few minutes of scrolling with silence. Even these small moments can significantly reduce stress and anxiety. One of my favorite approaches is parts work meditation, where clients visualize different parts of themselves, perhaps a younger wounded self or an older wiser self. Through visualization and compassion, they begin healing old emotional wounds and reconnecting with self-worth. Meditation moves us out of our overthinking minds and back into our hearts. How can yoga help young women cope with anxiety, burnout, and emotional overwhelm? Yoga creates something many women desperately need, space for themselves. Women often spend so much energy caring for others that they neglect their own emotional and physical needs, eventually leading to burnout. Stepping onto the mat becomes an act of self-care and self-respect. It allows women to pause, breathe, and reconnect with themselves. Over time, practicing yoga consistently teaches the nervous system how to return to calm more easily. This repeated experience literally creates new neural pathways that improve emotional resilience and stress regulation. Ancient yogic wisdom is now strongly supported by modern neuroscience, and it's incredible to witness. What is simple mindfulness or breathing practices people can incorporate into their daily lives? I encourage my clients to create a daily 30-minute self-care window with flexibility and compassion. This time can include movement, stillness, journaling, or breath work, depending on what they need most that day. Some simple practices that I love include slow nature walks with sensory awareness, supported or weighted savasana for nervous system regulation and relaxation, somatic shaking exercises to release tension, heart-centered breathing with slow, even inhales and exhales, gratitude journaling to train the brain toward emotional regulation and joy. Gentle consistency matters far more than perfection. Our self-awareness and self-study in the healing journey. Self-awareness is essential because healing requires us to recognize the subconscious patterns that shape our lives. From childhood, many of us internalize messages that we are not enough in some way. In response, we develop protective behaviors to earn love, approval, or safety. While those patterns may once have helped us survive emotionally, they often keep us stuck as adults. Self-study helps us identify those patterns so that we can begin rewiring them with compassion and awareness. Can yoga help people reconnect with joy and purpose in life? Absolutely. This is truly the magic of yoga. Yoga is not just a physical exercise. It's an ancient system designed to guide us back to union with our authentic self. During my yoga teacher training, learning about the koshas, the layers of the self, was a profound moment for me. The deepest layer, the Anandamaya kosha, or bliss body, represents joy, purpose, and authentic living. As we heal layer by layer, we reconnect with who we truly are beneath stress, fear, and conditioning. That realization inspired me to combine yoga and psychology in my work and eventually create my guided journal, Becoming Your Highest Self. The yoga journey is ultimately a journey back to your soul's purpose. What does true peace and joy mean to you today? Today, peace and joy feel much simpler and more grounded than they once did. In a culture constantly encouraging us to do more and want more, I find joy in everyday moments, walking my dog on nearby trails, beginning my day on the mat, spending time with loved ones, or watching the sunset with a cup of tea. When we slow down, unplug from constant stimulation, and reconnect with what truly matters, the nervous system finally regulates. And in that space, we realize joy was never missing. It was already present in the simple moments of life. Through her unique blend of psychology, yoga, mindful movement, meditation, and self-study, Tiffany Borst reminds us that healing is not about becoming someone new. It is about returning to our truest self. And this article was titled Healing Through Yoga Movement and Self-Study. It was featured in this month's edition of Women's Fitness Magazine. Our next article is a New York Times obituary written by Richard Goldstein in the July 9th edition. Wally Funk, who set an age record for space travel, dies at 87. As a young woman in the 1960s, she wasn't allowed to become a NASA astronaut. She finally realized her long-held dream of flying in space as an octogenarian. Wally Funk, who was among the most accomplished female pilots of her time, and who, at 82, became the oldest person to fly in space, achieving a goal she had set some 60 years earlier, died at her home in Grapevine, Texas, a suburb of Dallas and Fort Worth. She was 87. Her death was confirmed by Mona Quintanilla, a spokeswoman for the city of Grapevine. "Aviation has been my whole life," Ms. Funk wrote in her 2020 memoir. "I eat it and I breathe it." In the 1960s, in the early 1960s, she was among a group of 25 women, later reduced to 13, who were put through rigorous tests at the dawn of the space age to determine how women might fare in space. Miss Funk was the only aviator in the group, which became known as the Mercury 13, to pass all of the tests. But seven men, known as the Mercury 7 and tested separately, were selected by NASA to be its first astronauts because the space agency wasn't prepared to risk sending women into space. The Mercury 7 included Alan B. Shepard Jr., who became the first American in space when he completed a suborbital flight in May 1961, and John Glenn, the first American to orbit Earth. Miss Funk made several unsuccessful attempts to be accepted by NASA for its astronaut corps, which didn't admit women until 1978, when she was 39. The first American woman in space was Sally Ride, a mission specialist on a shuttle flight in 1983. The first woman in space was Valentina Tereshkova, a Russian who flew a solo mission in 1963. But Miss Funk continued to fly, taught aviation privately, and oversaw numerous investigations into air crashes, initially as the first female inspector for the Federal Aviation Administration, and later for the National Transportation Safety Board. She owned a flying school in Taos, New Mexico, piloted a twin-engine passenger plane for Sierra Pacific Airlines based in Tucson, Arizona, and competed in the women's transcontinental air races known as the Powder Puff Derby. In her memoir, Higher, Faster, Longer, written with Loretta Hall, Miss Funk said she had logged more than 19,000 hours of flying. She was inducted into the Women in Aviation International Pioneer Hall of Fame in 1995, and her name was inscribed on the Wall of Honor at the National Air and Space Museum in Washington in 2017. Miss Funk, who never flew for NASA, set her age record for space travel in July 2021, when she took part in a trip that lasted 10 minutes and 19 seconds aboard New Shepard, a rocket built by Blue Origin, the spaceflight company founded by Jeff Bezos. Mr. Bezos was a passenger on the flight, along with his brother Mark and a teenage physics student. The rocket rose above the 62-mile threshold generally regarded as the beginning of space before returning to Earth. We went right on up and I saw darkness, Miss Funk said at a celebratory news conference. I was going to see the world, but we weren't quite high enough. I loved every minute of it. I just wish it had been longer. That October, William Shatner of Star Trek fame, then 90, set a new record for the oldest person to fly in space. In 2024, Ed Dwight, who was also 90 but a few months older than Mr. Shatner, had been, became the current record holder. Mary Wallace Funk, she preferred Wally, was born in Las Vegas on February 1st, 1939, to Losier and Virginia Shy Funk. She grew up in Taos, where her father opened a five and dime store selling modestly priced items. I got my first try at flying, just pure flying, by flying my Superman cape off my daddy's barn when I was about 5 years old, she recalled in a 1999 oral history interview with NASA. She landed in a pile of hay, but her fascination with flying was undiminished. I was allowed to make airplanes out of blocks of balsa wood and hang them from my ceiling, she said in the interview. I grew up in an area where you had free spirit, she added. I was brought up by the Indians of a Taos Pueblo, and they taught me how to fish and hunt and camp at a very early age and survive the wilderness. So I had all that going for myself, where a youngster today is in a city and an apartment, and that's all they know. They don't know ocean and skiing and snow and air as I was able to know it. Miss Funk obtained a pilot's license while attending Stevens College in Columbia, Missouri, a two-year women's school, and then enrolled at Oklahoma State University, which had a prominent flight school. She had a rating for piloting a glider and a seaplane by the time she was 19. Later, she recalled that there were, quote, never any eyes raised or eyebrows raised about what's that girl doing. After graduating from Oklahoma State, she became a flight instructor at the Fort Sill, Oklahoma Army Base before beginning her long road to fit space flight. Miss Funk, who never married, has no immediate survivors. Before Miss Funk's Blue Origin flight in 2021, Tanya Harrison, a planetary scientist and director of science strategy at Planet Labs, told the New York Times, seeing her finally get to go to space decades after proving that she was not only capable, but perhaps more capable than the men she was essentially up against during the Mercury program, is so incredible. When the flight was over, Miss Funk said that she had one overriding desire. I want to go again, fast. And this article was an obituary for Wally Funk, who set an age record for space travel and died at 87. It was written by Richard Goldstein in the July 9th edition of the New York Times. Our final article today is titled, First American Woman Rose Solo from California to Hawaii. Kelsey Fenler, a Grand Canyon river rafting guide, completed the 2,300-mile journey in just under 44 days, according to data from the Ocean Rowing Society International. This article was published on July 5th, 2026 in the New York Times, and it was written by Evan Gorlick. It has been 6 weeks since Kelsey Fenler, a Grand Canyon river rafting guide, launched her 21-foot rowboat off the craggy shores of Central California into the Pacific Ocean. Late on Friday night, more than 2,300 miles and 43 days later, she pulled into Alawai Harbor in Honolulu, breaking several records in the process. Miss Fenler, age 32, received a hero's welcome from hundreds of fans lined up in the harbor. Thousands more congratulated her on social media, where she has been posting daily videos documenting her progress. She appears to be the first American woman to have successfully rowed solo from California to Hawaii, as well as the youngest person and the fastest to have completed that route without assistance, according to data from the Ocean Rowing Society International. Her final time was 43 days, 17 hours, 55 minutes, and 59 seconds, she wrote on social media. The next fastest woman to complete the same route solo and without assistance took just over 86 days. She did it in 2020. We all had our phone lights on guiding her into the harbor, sort of like guiding stars, said Sarah Moun, age 33, a content creator who posts cooking videos under the name Sarah Crafty, and whose vacation trip to Hawaii happened to coincide with Miss Fenler's finish. Everyone was chanting her name. Miss Moun added, I followed her social media journey from the beginning, so I knew I had to be there in person. It was amazing to witness. Miss Fenler, who did not respond to multiple requests for comment, has been a professional river rafting guide since she turned 18 and now leads trips along the Colorado River in the Grand Canyon, according to her website. She turned her expedition into an online movement, amassing hundreds of thousands of followers who tuned in to daily videos updates that she recorded from her boat. The videos from her rowing expedition show her doing everything from swimming in the ocean to discussing the psychological stress of high-endurance sports. On June 6, she demonstrated how she turned seawater into drinkable freshwater. On June 10, she explained how she was struggling to row every night until around 4 a.m., sleeping only about 2.5 hours. On June 16, she did her laundry on the boat, hanging it from a makeshift clothesline. It's an enormous achievement to complete an ocean row, and to break a speed record is another enormous achievement on top of it, said Fionn Paul, a record-holding ocean rower and the president of Ocean Rowing Society International, which adjudicates ocean rowing achievements for the Guinness Book of World Records. Mr. Paul said that while the records weren't official yet, his society's data indicated that Miss Fenler's row was the fastest completed solo and unassisted on the Mid-Pacific route she took, and that she was the youngest to have completed it solo. He added that other rowers, including younger ones, have completed longer routes across the entire Pacific Ocean. He noted, too, that different rowers use different classes of boats designed for different speed, which can make comparing records difficult. Duncan Roy, an ocean rowing coach who, in 2020, circumnavigated Britain in Miss Fenler's current boat, which is named Lily, said that Miss Fenler's achievement is really special and that she is a great ambassador for ocean rowing. Everyone in the sport has been talking about her and following her journey, he said. To be able to have the cognitive ability to deliver those updates and do the storytelling, it's extraordinary. Neil Bergenworth, another ocean rowing coach, called Miss Fenler's row an incredible feat physically and mentally. It's a balance between how much do I sleep versus how much do I continue to row, said Mr. Bergenroth, who spent 2.5 years training an Irishman who this year won a 3,000-mile rowing race across the Atlantic Ocean. It's a very different animal than the Olympic events, which take 5 or 6 minutes to do. And this article was titled, First American Woman Rows Solo from California to Hawaii. It was written by Evan Gorlick and published on July 5th in the New York Times. And we'll conclude today with a short poem by Georgia Douglas Johnson. Her poem is entitled, Your World. Your world is as big as you make it. I know, for I used to abide in the narrowest nest in a corner, my wings pressing close to my side. But I sighted the distant horizon, where the skyline encircled the sea, and I throbbed with a burning desire to travel this immensity. I battered the cordons around me and cradled my wings on the breeze, then soared to the uttermost reaches with rapture, with power, with ease. This poem, again, was titled Your World by Georgia Douglas Johnson, and I think it fits rather nicely with the article we just read. And that's A Woman's Perspective for today. Thank you so much for joining us. I'm Tracy Rothschild Lynch for The Virginia Voice. This program's on the air every Saturday at 4 p.m. and again every Monday at 7 a.m. You can also listen to this program anytime on demand at www.virginiavoice.org. That URL again is www.virginiavoice.org. And that's where you'll find this program and so many others. I hope you'll check it out. Thank you and have a great week.

0: brown withered stalks are transforming into bright green shoots of hope. Spring is budding all around, finally. Early sunsets are being replaced with evenings of amber skies that burn into the night sky. 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
1: Hello, and welcome to this week's World Traveler. I'm Leah Blackman with the Virginia Voice. We continue with our article from last week from CNN.com. The Middle is a unique place to be. What it's like in the dead center of America. May 11th, 2026 by Barry Needle. Small place, big world. On the other side of Main Street, septuagenarian Linda Scott presides over Lebanon's library, a cheerful space of well-stocked bookshelves, desktop computers, comfy chairs, and communal baking equipment. It's a social hub with movie screenings for the old folks, storytelling for the kids, and board game evenings for everyone. Its greatest asset is clearly Scott, who grew up nearby, very close to the geographical center, on a farm as the eldest of seven children. She remembers earning nickels for treats by selling eggs, milk, and cream in town, and the days when more people came to visit. There was a motel there, and everything was thriving, she says. But when Hawaii and Alaska joined, it lessened the interest. Scott moved away from Lebanon and worked for years as a teacher, eventually returning to her hometown in the 1990s after buying her late grandmother's home. Growing up in the middle, she recalls, meant being in a place that sometimes felt far removed from the changes advancing on the rest of the world. Something, she says, is worth aspiring to in today's permanently logged-in world. We used to get everything 2 or 3 years after everyone else, even the music, and that was okay, she says. These days, you have instant everything, and in my view, having instant everything is destructive. Like many small-town children, Scott dreamed of leaving to see the world. She says she had no real concept of living right in the heart of the country and viewed it as a place to escape from. Although she never made it abroad, her travels across America left her with an abiding love for the place she still called home. Growing up, I didn't have a feeling that the center of the United States was anything special, she says. But over my life, I have come to the position that when you're a small, small place in a big, big world, this is an exceptionally unique place to be. That was The Middle is a Unique Place to Be, May 11th, 2026. Our next article is also from CNN.com. www.worldtravel.com. 15 remarkable American places that are older than the United States. June 27th, 2026 by Joe Yogerst. It may seem like an awful long time since the founding fathers took steps toward creating the United States by signing their names to the Declaration of Independence on July 4, 1776. And 250 years of nationhood is definitely something to celebrate. Yet the history of the land and the people who have resided on the vast expanse that became the United States stretches back much further. It includes colonial times and the pre-Columbian era with its mosaic of Native American cultures, plus the long-ago days when giant reptiles roamed the earth and the first humans made their way onto the North American continent across the Bering land bridge. One of those reptiles was Sue the Tyrannosaurus, one of the world's largest, best-preserved Tyrannosaurus rex skeletons, dating back some 67 million years. Sue is now a permanent resident of Chicago's Field Museum of Natural History. And in southern New Mexico, fossilized footprints in a remote corner of White Sands National Park attest to human movement long before the colonists. Embedded in hardened gypsum soil, the footprints were surrounded by ancient grass seeds, radiocarbon dated to between 21,130 and 22,860 years ago. Both discoveries are part of the rich history behind the place now known as America. Here are 13 more spots to explore that predate the founding of the nation. Effigy Mounds, Iowa, circa 500 BC. Beginning more than 2,500 years ago, Native people in what is now Iowa constructed elaborate earthen mounds along the Mississippi River. The effigy mounds are associated with about 20 Native American tribes. Archaeologists have determined the mounds serve ceremonial, spiritual, and burial functions, though many details of their cultural significance remain a mystery. According to the National Park Service, which maintains the site where the mounds lay, the formations are believed by archaeologists to indicate preferred areas for hunting and other activities. The majority are shaped like the animals, turtles, panthers, bear, birds, and other creatures that inhabited the region. Hopewell Earthworks, Ohio, around 0 to 400 BC. The ancient people living in present-day Ohio were also into mound building. Located around 45 miles south of Columbus, Hopewell Culture National Historical Park preserves dozens of large burial and ceremonial mounds in a region later settled by the Shawnee people. Declared a World Heritage Site in 2023, the mounds are scattered across five different sites around Chillicothe, Ohio. According to UNESCO, some of the massive earthen squares, circles, and octagons are executed with great precision and in alignment with sun and moon cycles. Ritual objects discovered at the sites show that the Hopewell people traded with many other bygone societies between the Great Lakes and the Gulf of Mexico. Taos, Pueblo, New Mexico, 1000 to 1450. One of the nation's oldest continuously occupied sites, the iconic Taos Pueblo in northern New Mexico, looks much the same today as when the Spanish explorers first arrived in the 1540s. The two multi-story historic structures, known as North House and South House in the indigenous language family, are still occupied by around 75 of the village's 1,400 residents. Taos Pueblo hosts numerous special events, including a powwow and multi-tribal cultural festival on the second weekend of July. Visitors can tour the traditional adobe homes, and guided tours are offered year-round. Cahokia, Illinois, 900 to 1300. Rising above the Illinois Prairie on the opposite side of the Mississippi River from St. Louis, Cahokia was once a thriving urban area and trade center with a population that may have rivaled many of the largest cities of Europe at its peak around 1250. Now an Illinois state park, the site includes an excellent archaeological museum, the reconstruction of an ancient astronomical observatory called Woodhenge, and scores of earthen

1250. Now an Illinois state park, the site includes an excellent archaeological museum, the reconstruction of an ancient astronomical observatory called Woodhenge, and scores of earthen mounds. With a footprint equivalent to the largest pyramids of ancient Egypt, Cahokia's colossal Monk's Mound is the largest pre-Columbian structure north of central Mexico. Jamestown, Virginia, 1607. It may not have a famous rock to mark the spot, but Jamestown was the first permanent English settlement in what would later become the United States, 13 years before the Pilgrims landed in Plymouth, Massachusetts. Like their British brethren in Plymouth and the earlier lost colony on Roanoke Island in North Carolina, the original inhabitants of Jamestown struggled to survive at first. They endured a starving time of disease, failed crops, and conflict with the Powhatan Native American tribe to become the seed from which the Virginia colony sprouted. Jamestown also begat the legend of Captain John Smith and Pocahontas. And that's just what it was, a legend rather than historical fact. A daughter of a Powhatan chieftain, Pocahontas was never in love with Smith and married a different Englishman, John Rolfe. Harvard University, Massachusetts, 1636. For an institution that has educated so many American presidents, Nobel laureates, and Declaration of Independence signers, Harvard University had a rather humble beginning. Allotting a grand total of 400 British pounds for the task, the Great and General Court of the Governor and Company of the Massachusetts Bay in New England declared that a school or college should be created for higher education. Harvard's first home was a modest house on an acre of land overlooking what was called Cowyard Row, a rural area on the outskirts of Boston. The first graduating class in 1642 boasted just 9 men, and Cowyard Row eventually evolved into modern-day Harvard Yard. Pu Uhonua o Honaunau, Hawaii, circa 1650. Located along the Kona coast on the island of Hawaii, this seaside temple complex served as a place of refuge for civilians during times of war. It also housed defeated warriors seeking to avoid execution by the victors and anyone who broke the kapu, which means forbidden in Hawaiian, and refers to a set of sacred laws or taboos that endured until 1819. Today's National Historical Park features a reconstruction of the Haleakala Temple, surrounded by wooden stockade, volcano stone wall, and carved wooden figures of Hawaiian gods. It is still an active place of worship. Wall Street, New York, 1653. Erected by the Dutch colonial government, the original Wall Street was literally the path along the inside of a timber and earthen wall to protect New Amsterdam from potential attacks by rival colonial powers and other perceived threats. It's believed that slave labor carried out the construction of Wall Street. What is known for sure is that shortly after the wall's demolition, the intersection of Wall Street and Pearl Street served as New York City.

0: city's slave market from 1711 to 1762. The original Federal Hall, completed in 1703, later served as New York City Hall and the first U.S. Capitol building after the Revolutionary War, 1785 to 1788. Around that same time, securities traders began meeting under a buttonwood tree on Wall Street, the al fresco origin of the city's stock exchange. White Horse Tavern, Rhode Island, 1673. It may resemble a big red barn, but this culinary landmark in Newport, Rhode Island, is considered one of the nation's oldest operating restaurants and one of the 10 oldest eating establishments on the entire planet. Although the structure dates from 1652, it didn't become a food and beverage outlet for another two decades. Once it was licensed to sell all sorts of strong drink, the White Horse Tavern became the meeting place of the Colonial Assembly, City Council, and Criminal Court. New England clam chowder, beef Wellington, Scotch egg, and bread pudding are some of the vintage dishes on the current menu at the White Horse. Concord's Colonial Inn, Massachusetts, 1716. One of the nation's oldest hotels played a role in the American Revolution. The Colonial Inn in Concord, Massachusetts, first as a meeting place for rebellious colonists, and then a target of the ill-fated Redcoat March from Boston. Learning that Patriot forces had stored arms and provisions at the inn and other nearby structures, the British Army marched on Concord in April 1775. The two forces clashed at the North Bridge over the Concord River near the inn. The bridge, a short walk from the inn, is now located in Minuteman National Historical Park and is most famous as the location of the shot heard round the world, which launched the Revolutionary War. One of the inn's most famous residents was author, philosopher, and environmentalist Henry David Thoreau, who bunked there briefly in the 1830s while attending Harvard. New Orleans, French Quarter, Louisiana, 1718. Stepping ashore along the Mississippi River in 1718, French-Canadian explorer Jean-Baptiste Lemon de Bienville founded the colony of La Nouvelle Orléans as part of French efforts to bolster their presence in North America. As governor of the nascent colony, Bienville had his engineer design a neat grid pattern of streets and blocks that characterized the Vieux Carré, or what we now know as the French Quarter. Along the neighborhood's oldest surviving buildings is the old Ursuline Convent, completed in 1752, and now the oldest Euro-American building in the Mississippi Valley. Today, the convent is a museum with exhibits on local history that's sometimes used for wedding banquets and special events. Gonzalez Alvarez House, Florida, circa 1720. Located in St. Augustine, which is considered the oldest continuously occupied settlement in the U.S., the Gonzalez Alvarez House is Florida's oldest surviving Spanish colonial residence. It was built by a soldier stationed at nearby Castillo de San Marcos, who needed a place for his family to live. The upper story is covered in wooden clapboards, while the ground floor features coquina limestone masonry walls and seashell tabby flooring. The Gonzalez Alvarez is part of the oldest house museum complex that also includes the Tovar House, built in the 1760s, a shady garden, a small history museum, and a collection dedicated to local surfing history and culture. The complex, operated by the St. Augustine Historical Society, is open to the public, houses a research library, and hosts weddings. Mission San Diego de Alcala, California, 1769. The first of 21 Spanish religious missions in California, Mission San Diego de Alcala was founded by Father Junipero Serra. Rather than build it beside San Diego's substantial bay, Serra chose a site around 9 miles up Mission Valley that offered fresh water, good soil, and closer proximity to the Native Americans that he wanted to convert to Catholicism. Abandoned during the Mexican period of California history, the mission was returned to the Catholic Church in 1862 via a decree from President Abraham Lincoln. Nowadays, San Diego's landmark church has a very active parish and welcomes visitors to take self-guided tours. That was 15 remarkable American places that are older than the United States. June 27th, 2026. Our next article is from ThoughtCO.com. 10 Oldest Cities in the United States by Amanda Briney, May 12th, 2025. The United States was born on July 4th, 1776, but the oldest cities in the U.S. were established long before the nation was. All the oldest cities were founded by European explorers, Spanish, French, and English, but most occupied lands were settled long before by indigenous peoples. These cities hail from 8 different states across the United States. Though many are in the South, they stretch as far west as New Mexico and north up to New York and Massachusetts. Learn more about America's roots with this list of the 10 oldest cities in the United States, including the military outpost of Hampton, Virginia, and the former capital of Spanish Florida. St. Augustine, Florida, 1565. St. Augustine was founded on September 8, 1565, 11 days after the Spanish explorer Pedro Menendez de Avilés came ashore on the feast day of St. Augustine. For more than 200 years, it was the capital of Spanish Florida. From 1763 to 1783, control of the region fell into British hands. During that period, St. Augustine was the capital of British East Florida. Control reverted to the Spanish in 1783 until 1822, when it was ceded by treaty to the United States. St. Augustine remained the territorial capital until it was moved to Tallahassee in 1824. In the 1880s, developer Henry Flagler began buying up local rail lines and building hotels, ushering in what would become Florida's winter tourists trade, still an important part of the city and state economy. Jamestown, Virginia, 1607. The city of Jamestown is the second oldest city in the United States and the site of the first permanent English colony in North America. It was founded on April 26, 1607, and briefly called Jamesfort after the English king. The settlement foundered in its first years and was briefly abandoned in 1610. By 1624, when Virginia became a British royal colony, Jamestown had become a small town, and it served as the colonial capital until 1698. By the end of the Civil War in 1865, most of the original settlement, called Old Jamestown, had fallen into ruin. Preservation efforts began at the turn of the 1900s, while the land was in private hands. In 1936, it was designated a national park and renamed Colonial National Park. In 2007, Queen Elizabeth II of Great Britain was a guest for the 400th anniversary celebration of Jamestown's founding. Santa Fe, New Mexico, 1607. Santa Fe holds the distinction of being the oldest state capital in the U.S., as well as New Mexico's oldest city. Long before Spanish colonists arrived in 1607, the area had been occupied by indigenous peoples. One Pueblo village, founded around 900 A.D., was located in what is today downtown Santa Fe. Indigenous groups expelled the Spanish from the region from 1680 to 1692, but the rebellion was eventually put down. Santa Fe remained in Spanish hands until Mexico declared its independence in 1810, and then became part of the Texas Republic when it pulled away from Mexico in 1836. Santa Fe and present-day New Mexico didn't become a part of the United States until 1848, after the Mexican-American War ended and Mexico's defeat. Today, Santa Fe is a thriving capital city known for its Spanish territorial style of architecture. We will continue this article next week. That's all for this week's World Traveler. I'm Leah Blackman for the Virginia Voice. This program is also available on demand at www.virginiavoice.org.
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0: It is currently 5 o'clock. Coming up are the Bible readings, followed by the rebroadcast of today's reading of the Richmond Times-Dispatch.
1: Welcome to Bible Readings. I'm Hans Josephson for the Virginia Voice. We begin our reading today in the book of 1 Samuel, chapter 30, beginning at verse 9. David and the 600 men with him came to the Besor ravine, where some stayed behind, for 200 men were too exhausted to cross the ravine. But David and 400 men continued the pursuit. They found an Egyptian in a field and brought him to David. They gave him water to drink and food to eat, part of a cake of pressed figs and 2 cakes of raisins. He ate and was revived, for he had not eaten any food or drunk any water for 3 days and 3 nights. And David asked him, "To whom do you belong, and where do you come from?" He said, "I am an Egyptian, the slave of an Amalekite. My master abandoned me when I became ill 3 days ago. We raided the Negev of the Kerethites, and the territory belonging to Judah, and the Negev of Caleb, and we burned Ziklag." David asked him, "Can you lead me down to this raiding party?" He answered, "Swear to me before God that you will not kill me, or hand me over to my master, and I will take you down to them." So he led David down, and there they were, scattered over the countryside, eating, drinking, and reveling because of the great amount of plunder they had taken from the land of the Philistines and from Judah. David fought them from dusk until the evening of the next day, and none of them got away, except 400 young men who rode off on camels and fled. David recovered everything the Amalekites had taken, including his 2 wives. Nothing was missing, young or old, boy or girl, plunder or anything else they had taken. David brought everything back. He took all the flocks and herds, and his men drove them ahead of the other livestock, saying, "This is David's plunder." Then David came to the 200 men who had been too exhausted to follow him and who were left behind at the Besor ravine. They came out to meet David and the people with him. As David and his men approached, he greeted them. But all the evil men and troublemakers among David's followers said, "Because they did not go out with us, we will not share with them the plunder we recovered. However, each man may take his wife and children and go." David replied, "No, my brothers, you must not do that with what the Lord has given us. He has protected us and handed over to us the forces that came against us. Who will listen to what you say? The share of the man who stayed with the supplies is to be the same as that of him who went down to the battle. All will share alike." David made this a statute and ordinance for Israel from that day to this. When David arrived at Ziklag, he sent some of the plunder to the elders of Judah, who were his friends, saying, "Here is a present for you from the plunder of the Lord's enemies." He sent it to those who were in Bethel, Ramoth Negev, and Jattir, to those in Aroer, Sifmoth, Eshtemoa, and Rechal, to those in the towns of Jeremahelites and the Kenites, to those in Hormah, Bor Ashan, Athak, and Hebron, and to those in all the other places where David and his men had roamed. We now continue our reading in the Gospel of Luke, chapter 15, beginning at verse 11. Jesus said, "There was a man who had 2 sons. The younger one said to his father, 'Father, give me my share of the estate.' And so he divided his property between them. Not long after that, the younger son got together all he had, set off for a distant country, and there squandered his wealth in wild living. After he had spent everything, there was a severe famine in that whole country, and he began to be in need. And so he went and hired himself out to a citizen of that country, who sent him to his fields to feed pigs. He longed to fill his stomach with the pods that the pigs were eating, but no one gave him anything. When he came to his senses, he said, "How many of my father's hired men have food to spare? And here I am, starving to death. I will set out and go back to my father and say to him, 'Father, I have sinned against heaven and against you. I am no longer worthy to be called your son. Make me like one of your hired men.'" So he got up and went to his father. But while he was still a long way off, his father saw him, and he was filled with compassion for him. He ran to his son, threw his arms around him, and kissed him. The son said to the father, "Father, I have sinned against heaven and against you, and I am no longer worthy to be called your son." But the father said to his servants, "Quick, bring the best robe and put it on him. Put a ring on his finger and sandals on his feet. Bring the fatted calf and kill it. Let's have a feast and celebrate. For this son of mine was dead and is alive again. He was lost and is found." And so they began to celebrate. Meanwhile, the older son was in the field. When he came near in the house and heard music and dancing, he called one of the servants and asked him what was going on. "Why, your brother has come," he replied, "and your father has killed the fatted calf, because he has him back safe and sound." The older brother became angry. He refused to go in, and so his father went out and pleaded with him. But he answered his father, "Look, all these years I've been slaving for you and never disobeyed your orders. You've never given me a young goat so I could celebrate with my friends. But when this son of yours, who has squandered your property with prostitutes, comes home, you kill the fatted calf for him." "My son," the father said, "you are always with me, and everything I have is yours. But we had to celebrate and be glad because this brother of yours was dead, and he is alive again. He was lost and is found." And that concludes our Bible reading for today. We've been reading in the Old Testament from 1 Samuel, in the New Testament from the Gospel of Luke. I'm Hans Josephson for the Virginia Voice.

0: brown withered stalks are transforming into bright green shoots of hope. 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
2: 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Hello and welcome to the reading of the Saturday Richmond Times-Dispatch for July the 18th. I'm Becky Emmett for the Virginia Voice. We'll have about 25 minutes of front page and local news, followed by about 25 minutes from the Nation and World section. After that, we'll have a half hour of editorials, columnists, and letters to the editor from the opinion pages. Our final half hour begins with the obituaries. Then we'll have any remainder of letters to the editor and more news as time allows. I'll start us off with the weather report. This is the Richmond four-day forecast from AccuWeather. Today, winds of about 8 to 16 miles per hour. It's going to be hot. 96 degrees is high with a thunderstorm in the afternoon. Tonight, humid with another thunderstorm. Again, winds of 6 to 12 miles per hour and a low of only 75 tonight. Sunday, it'll be a high of 87, a low of 69 Sunday night. Showers and heavy thunderstorms on Sunday. And on Monday, another thunderstorm in the afternoon. 84 as a high on Monday and 69 a low Monday night. And on Tuesday, it will be 89 with another thunderstorm in the afternoon on Tuesday, a low Tuesday night of 73. That is a look at the weather for today. Let's move now to your readers for the Saturday, July 18th, Richmond Times-Dispatch, Steve Bush, Ginny Meeks, and here they are.
3: Thank you, Becky. Good morning. I'm Steve Bush for Virginia Voice.
4: And I'm Ginny Meeks.
3: Our first article from today's front page is the General Assembly. Virginia mulls ending its off-year elections. A new schedule could align with federal races to boost turnout, by Anna Bryson of the Richmond Times-Dispatch. Virginia's closely watched off-year elections have long made the state a national political bellwether, but lawmakers are considering moving them to even-numbered years alongside federal races, moving the gubernatorial election alongside either presidential elections or midterms. The hope is that not having elections every year would increase voter turnout. At a Thursday meeting, a Virginia General Assembly panel narrowed down its options on what it might propose to the full legislature if the 8-member panel votes to move forward at its August meeting. One option would put the governor's race on the federal midterm ballot and Virginia Senate races on the presidential ballot. The other would hold gubernatorial elections during presidential years and Senate elections during federal midterms. Under either option, the House of Delegates would be elected every 2 years alongside federal races. Transitioning the state's election schedule would require amending the Constitution, a multi-year process that the public would get to vote on. Researchers from the University of Virginia's Karsh Institute of Democracy have been putting together research on the issue for the panel. In a presentation on Thursday, they told lawmakers that moving elections onto the federal calendar would significantly increase turnout, particularly among younger, lower-income, and minority voters who are less likely to participate in off-year elections. About half of Virginia's registered voters cast ballots in last year's election for governor, while about 70% voted the year prior in the presidential election. Virginia is one of only five states that hold gubernatorial elections in odd-numbered years, separate from presidential and congressional elections. The others are Kentucky, Louisiana, Mississippi, and New Jersey. The researchers assisting the panel conducted a survey of 1,000 Virginia residents, finding that 57% supported consolidating state and federal elections, while 29% were neutral and 14% opposed the idea. Support was comparable among Republicans and Democrats and was especially high among adults younger than 50, full-time workers, and people with children at home. 42% of respondents said consolidation would make them more likely to vote in state elections. 54% said it would make no difference, while 4% said it would make them less likely to vote. Researchers said the evidence doesn't indicate that consolidating elections would benefit either political party. Recent research suggests that off-cycle local elections help limit the degree to which those elections are nationalized. Delegate Dan Helmer, Democrat of Fairfax, pushed back on that idea, saying Virginia's elections have been nationalized for years. These are currently nationalized races, and in fact, probably further nationalized by the fact that they happen on odd years in which national money flows into both sides, Helmer said at the Thursday meeting. The transition to consolidating elections would require temporarily shortening or extending some officials' terms. The panel will meet again next week to review the constitutional and legal language necessary to make the change, before deciding at a meeting in August whether to recommend them to the full General Assembly next session. And that front page article on the General Assembly was, Virginia mulls ending its off-year elections. A new schedule could align with federal races to boost turnout. By Anna Bryson of the Richmond Times-Dispatch. Ginny?
4: Thank you, Steve. And our next front page article, One Big Bill. Spanberger, impact worse than expected. Many risk losing their health coverage. And it's by Dave Ress of the Richmond Times-Dispatch. The day the Trump administration posted new rules on Medicaid eligibility last month, the head of the Federal Medicare and Medicaid office told Virginia's top health official it meant some severely ill people could lose coverage. If they didn't prove their illness kept them from working, they wouldn't get Medicaid coverage for their medical treatment, Mehmet Oz, administrator of the Federal Centers for Medicare and Medicaid Services told state health officials, including Virginia Secretary of Health and Human Resources, Marvin B. Figueroa. He said, "You know the thing is that if someone has cancer, they can still work, so they have to prove that they can't," Figueroa told a round table of philanthropy and social services officials Friday. "I just want you to sit with that for a while, because there are people who are severely sick who will still have to go through hoops to prove that they need the care that they actually need to be able to sustain themselves," he said. The Centers for Medicare and Medicaid Services had been saying people with a serious or complex medical condition, substance use disorder, disabling mental disorder, or disability would be exempt from the 80 hours a month work requirement in President Donald Trump's so-called One Big Beautiful Bill. But on June 1st, CMS said those individuals would also have to show their condition significantly impairs their ability to meet the work requirement after 2028 with formal documentation. The impacts of H.R. 1, the One Big Bill, particularly after the rules pushed out by CMS, will be monumentally worse than even what it was anticipated last year when we were reviewing the legislation, Governor Abigail Spanberger told the roundtable. "The entire way that they were able to make the numbers work is by creating a bill by which people will be pushed off of social safety net programs, principally in Medicaid, and by reducing dollars for hospital systems via the changes to the provider tax. And we know that it will be billions, billions of dollars out of Virginia's healthcare system," Spanberger said. with the provider tax, certainly it's always lovely to say we're lowering taxes or tax rates. But what that actually means is there's a tax on hospitals that then draws substantial federal dollars back, she said. The provider tax is a key funding source for Virginia's expansion of Medicaid coverage to adults earning less than the 138% of the federal poverty line, the point at which subsidized Affordable Care Act coverage is available. Before expansion, Virginia Medicaid only covered children and pregnant women in low-income households, parents whose income was no more than 38% of the poverty level, and disabled, blind, and elderly Virginians with income below 80% of the poverty level. Meanwhile, federal funding cuts to state programs that pay for safety net hospital care take effect in 2028. $1.2 billion hit for Virginia hospitals, according to a RAND study that Figueroa highlighted for the roundtable. I'll say this out loud. When we came into office, it was as if H.R. 1 didn't exist. There was no plan. There was no governance structure, Figueroa said. For the last 7 months, our work has been setting up the governance structure, looking at the systems that need to change, making the projections on the numbers and the impact on the underlying budget, and modify the budget, Figueroa said. It was just things that were unrealistic, and so we've also been working on work requirements to make sure that we had the systems in place. And then came June, and the administration went in a completely different direction than we thought they were going to go, he said. The state's latest estimate is that some 268,000 Virginians could lose Medicaid coverage. Another 14,500 could lose Supplemental Nutrition Assistance Program, SNAP, benefits. The state also must make up for federal cuts in its support for SNAP benefits, as well as a new penalty for states that show a greater than 6% error rate in eligibility determinations. Virginia's rate is 11.5%. The Department of Social Services is hard at work trying to make sure that everything that can be interconnected is interconnected, Spanberger said. Virginia's priority is to try to be sure everyone eligible for the benefits they need can get those benefits. State officials are developing a one-stop shop for Medicaid and SNAP food stamp benefits and exploring ways to speed verification of individuals' work status. The governor and I don't pretend as if the philanthropic funders are going to be able to fill the gaps that were left from the federal government. The state cannot fill it either, Figueroa told the roundtable. But what we can say is we want to make sure that this is a team responsibility because the impacts are going to be felt in every facet, every corner, every single instance where someone tries to get care and is denied for a certain reason or someone loses services. That is not just a them problem, it's our problem, he said. And again, that front page article, One Big Bill, Spanberger, indicates impact worse than expected. Many risk losing their health coverage. And it was by Dave Ress of the Richmond Times-Dispatch. Steve?
3: Thank you, Jenny. Our next front page article is on the city budget. Avula weighs lodging taxes for RPS gap. Airbnb and Vrbo funds could help alleviate a $9 million crunch. By Samuel B. Parker of the Richmond Times-Dispatch. The city will be receiving most or all of its $4.8 million transient tax rebate months ahead of schedule after Mayor Danny Avulo coordinated with the Greater Richmond Convention Center Authority to move up the timeline, officials said on Friday. A portion of those funds could now be used to shore up a roughly $9 million gap between what Richmond Public Schools expected to receive from the state budget and what the division actually got. When I learned about the funding challenges facing our schools, I reached out to GRCCA to better understand what options were available, Avola told the Richmond Times-Dispatch on Friday afternoon in response to questions. I'm glad this is an option that can now be considered. The Richmond Public Schools budget shortfall has been the subject of some controversy, as some school board members took aim at state legislators for allegedly making funding promises they didn't keep, while others questioned whether Superintendent Jason Camras' staff had made sound choices in budget forecasting. In a July 7th letter to Avola, the school board asked the mayor to consider giving the division some or all of the $5.6 million that city officials collected in a recent crackdown on delinquent short-term rental taxes and fees, a move that would help plug some of public schools' budget gap without forcing additional layoffs or deferred maintenance on aging buildings. At the time, Avola's administration indicated that they might not be able to grant that request. Under a 2000 agreement with the Greater Richmond Convention Center Authority, city officials hand over 100% of collected transient occupancy taxes, an 8% levy that applies to hotels and alternative rentals like Airbnbs and Vrbo's, until the city has covered half of the authority's annual costs. City Hall then receives any remaining portion of those taxes back in the form of a rebate. But that rebate typically comes in December, city officials said, which would be far too late to get Richmond Public Schools back on its feet. So Avola spoke with the Convention Center Authority to ask about the timetable. The authority's voting members include former Chesterfield County Administrator Joe Casey, Hanover County Administrator John Budeski, Henrico County Manager John Vathulkas, Richmond Chief Administrative Officer Odie Donald II, and in unison President Nancy Thomas. After reviewing the agreement, they confirmed there is an opportunity to make a distribution in July and began that process to make that possible, the mayor said. I support our schools, and I'm always looking for creative, responsible ways to help meet their needs. In past years, the Convention Center Authority has initiated the first round of refunds to Chesterfield, Hanover, and Henrico counties, which also contribute transient occupancy taxes to the authority, though in smaller amounts, in July, according to Convention Center Authority board minutes. It's not clear why Richmond has historically received its portion only in December. Councilwoman Reva Trammell, who represents the 8th District, said she plans to submit an ordinance that would direct the entirety of the $4.8 million rebate to Richmond Public Schools. I think they need it, she said, citing the closure of the district's virtual academy and ongoing staffing and facilities issues. If we can give $15 million to tear down the Coliseum, why can't we do this? Whether Avola and the 8 other council members will agree to part with all of the money remains to be seen. At $257 million, City Hall is already funding Richmond Public Schools at an all-time high. Camras's initial budget proposal sought $4 million more from the city than Avola ended up awarding the division. An RPS spokesperson could not immediately be reached for comment. School funding and the public schools budgeting process have become focal points of debate in recent weeks. Members of the Richmond Education Association, the union that represents RPS teachers, have said they're not getting clear answers on the division's fiscal position, including its financial standing, as officials work to close the books for the prior fiscal year. And investigators are probing transactions made by former RPS Facilities Director Bobby Hathaway, who resigned earlier this year amid allegations of improper spending on an RPS credit card and multiple expense accounts. And that front page article on the city budget was Avola weighs lodging taxes for RPS gap. Airbnb and Vrbo funds could help alleviate the $9 million crunch, by Samuel B. Parker of the Richmond Times-Dispatch. Jenny?
4: Thank you, Steve. And our last front page article is under the heading of The Bright Side, which highlights uplifting moments across our community. After defeating cancer, John is just a kid again. Leukemia survivor, age 6, now leads core fundraising effort. And it's by Lauren Holliday of the Richmond Times-Dispatch. At only 6 years old, John Modi has already won one of the toughest battles that many people ever face. Yet, his cancer diagnosis is not even close to topping the list of things John will tell you about himself. Instead, he might talk about his love of animals, especially dogs, Indiana Jones, books, and his 3 siblings. John was diagnosed with B-cell acute lymphoblastic leukemia at 3 years old. Following a series of fevers, nosebleeds, and unexplained bruises that concerned his parents, Ryan and Caitlin Modi. He was often too weak to walk, which eventually spurred the decision to take him to the doctor, according to his mother. The pediatrician clocked it right away, Caitlin said. He was like, I think this is the L word. Following the pediatrician's suggestion to go to the emergency room at the Children's Hospital of Richmond at VCU, CORE, John was diagnosed with leukemia, a blood cancer, and began his long treatment journey soon after. Caitlin said she and John turned to YouTube explainers to better understand what exactly his diagnosis meant. I think the videos were just as helpful for him as it was for me. I needed it too, Caitlin said. We watched it together. I think he got a lot out of that. But regardless of how much they understood, the situation still stirred up some difficult questions for John and his family. They turned to their family and faith for the support, Caitlin said. You could tell that he was kind of trying to figure out how sick he was by everybody else's reactions to him. So he was like, am I gonna die? I'm like, I don't know. I hope not, Caitlin said. I remember that was one of the toughest conversations we had. After 3 years, John officially marked the end of his treatments at CORE with a bell-ringing ceremony in December and got the okay to enjoy life as a kid. Simply put, John said he has been feeling good since then. Just letting him be like a little boy and get dirty and play with worms, that's just something that's really fun to watch, Caitlin said. And this is the first summer we've been able to do that since he was three. Marking another milestone this summer, John was chosen as the 2026 ambassador for the CORE's Anthem Lemonade Fundraiser, an annual event that aims to raise money for kids fighting cancer with lemonade stands across the region. The fundraiser, held from Friday to Sunday, allows community members and businesses to register for a lemonade stand kit, which comes prepped with branded cups and pitchers, signage, and lemonade mix. Virginians can then visit participating lemonade stands across the region to purchase a summer beverage, with proceeds supporting hematology and oncology services at CORE. Lemonade has generated over $2 million in the 26 years since it launched, according to Vaughn Clark, the special events officer at the Children's Hospital Foundation. She added that the fundraiser typically sees between 250 and 300 active stands during Lemonade Weekend, and is aiming this year to beat the roughly $290,000 it hit in 2025. Specifically, the money goes to the greatest need, whatever it may be, of our pediatric cancer patients and their families, Clark said. According to Clark, John is a good fit for this year's ambassador because of his resilience in not letting his diagnosis define him. He is 6 years old, but he is full of spunk. He's got a great attitude, and I think the family's outlook on his diagnosis is more of like, this is a bump in the road, it was a stinker, it's nothing that we would want anyone else to have their child diagnosed with, but it's not defining us, Clark said. It's not defining who John is. John's parents made sure he continued to be treated like a kid, Caitlin said, regardless of his three-year fight against cancer. I wanted him to get to decide how big a part of his life it was going to be, Caitlin said. So our take was like, let's try to make this as normal as possible, with the hope that when you're healed, this didn't feel like your whole identity is wrapped up in cancer. You can decide later, when your frontal lobe is fully baked, how much you want this to matter to you. Adopting that mindset it seems clear that John does not tie his personality to his diagnosis. On first impression, he describes himself with a multitude of other traits, such as his love for animals. Ranked first to third, his favorite dogs are specifically border collies because of his own, then lions and tigers. Excuse me, the way I read that was wrong. His favorites are dogs, but specifically border collies because of his own, then lions and tigers. Aside from being a huge animal person, as his mom put it, John is also an Indiana Jones enthusiast. His border collie is named Indy. An avid reader, he enjoys Dav Pilkey's Dog Man and a brother to his three siblings, James, Ben, and Hannah. Following his end of treatment ceremony in December, John picked up his active lifestyle as if he had never stopped. He plays t-ball, skates boards, and has been enjoying the most epic Nerf wars ever with his brothers this summer. Though he only wins when he is on his dad's team, he added. There were so many things he could not do when he was in treatment that even getting to jump in a river or a pool without having to text a doctor is a big deal, Caitlin said. That's a huge deal. Aside from enjoying his renewed strength this summer, Caitlin said the family has found meaning in participating in the Lemonade fundraiser as well, as a way to pay forward the kindness of those who supported them during John's treatment. There's so many amazing nonprofits and the hospital, and they fill in so many little intangible things. Like John's association with cancer, he barely remembers the first months of treatment when he was super, super sick. His core memory of that time was, I got toys and unlimited screen time in the hospital, and that all these people paid me a whole bunch of attention, Caitlin said. So I think that's incredible. And so when you have so many people pouring into you, you want to be able to give back. And I'm hoping we keep doing that as a family. And again, that front page article under the bright side heading, after defeating cancer, John is just a kid again. Leukemia survivor, 6, now leads core fundraising effort. And it was by Lauren Holliday of the Richmond Times-Dispatch. Steve?
3: Thank you, Jenny. It's time now to move to the Nation and World section, beginning on page A8. Our first article is on Election 2026, Trump Warns Networks. The Department of Homeland Security Secretary wants 4 states to provide their voter records, by Helen Koster, Dina Chiaku, and A.J. Vicens of Reuters. Dateline, New York. 2 of the 3 major U.S. television networks and CNN did not broadcast President Donald Trump's primetime address Thursday on their primary platforms, drawing a rebuke from a president who places unprecedented pressure on American media. The speech focused on election security 4 months before the critical midterm elections. Meanwhile, on Friday, Homeland Security Secretary Mark Wayne Mullen asked election officials in 4 states to check voter rolls for people who are not U.S. citizens. In a statement following Trump's primetime address, Mullen said he sent a letter to secretaries of state in California, New Jersey, Nevada, and Pennsylvania, citing preliminary reviews of the state's records. DHS claimed a number of potential violations in each state, but offered no evidence to corroborate its tallies in the statement. Mullen asked the secretaries of state to respond within 2 weeks and confirm that they would work with DHS on election security, the statement said. Mullen told reporters Friday that election officials who did not take the steps the agency wanted to secure their elections could be held accountable by fines, by penalties, and even, depending on how far it goes, prison time. Nevada's top elections official rejected Mullen's assertions. We can affirm that on its face, we refute these claims, Secretary of State Francisco Aguilar said in an email. These numbers are wildly speculative at best, and the Department of Homeland Security hasn't shared anything that backs it up. He said Nevada repeatedly provided DHS with detailed information and the safeguards that are in place to prevent fraud. New Jersey, Pennsylvania, and California did not respond to a request for comment on the DHS letter. During his speech Thursday, Trump claimed networks that did not air his speech were engaged in a plot and should have their licenses revoked. The sole Democrat on the Federal Communications Commission rejected Trump's call Friday for ABC and NBC to lose their broadcast licenses. It is ridiculous to call for broadcasters to lose their license simply for making the same editorial decisions they've made under presidents of both parties. Those editorial decisions are protected by the First Amendment, and the FCC has no authority to punish a station for refusing to air a blatantly political speech, FCC Commissioner Ana Gomez said. This is a naked attempt to bully broadcasters. And that Nation and World article from page A8 on election 2026 was Trump warns networks. The Department of Homeland Security Secretary wants four states to provide their voter records, by Helen Koster, Doina Chiaku, and A.J. Vicens of Reuters. Ginny?
4: Thank you, Steve. And our next Nation World article on page A8 from the Middle East in Gaza. Israel kills eight attending funeral. Hamas militant group calls on mediators and UN to prevent the attacks. And it's by Nadal Al-Yarabi and Enes Alashre of Reuters. Dateline Cairo. An Israeli airstrike Friday killed at least eight Palestinians and wounded 20 attending a funeral in Nusayrat in the central Gaza Strip for a person killed by another Israeli strike on the area earlier in the day, Gaza health officials said. Those deaths, along with at least three Palestinians killed in separate Israeli airstrikes elsewhere in the enclave, brought Friday's toll to at least 12, medics said. Hamas condemned the Nusayrat strike as a brutal massacre against mourners and urged mediators, as well as the United Nations, to act to halt Israeli attacks in Gaza. Asked about the attack, the Israeli military claimed it struck a cell belonging to the Islamic Jihad militant group, which holds sway in parts of the enclave along Hamas. Residents in an area east

belonging to the Islamic Jihad militant group, which holds sway in parts of the enclave along Hamas. Residents in an area east of Deir al-Balah in the central Gaza Strip said Israeli forces used drones to broadcast audio messages ordering them to leave their homes, forcing some families to flee for their safety.

0: One moment, please. It's my page.
1: Yeah. Okay, thank you, Jenny. And picking up in the nation and world section, our next article is companies will recall lettuce linked to illness. California-based Taylor Farms supplies Taco Bell and Sysco. From Reuters. Taylor Farms, a California-based lettuce supplier and food distributor, Sysco, will remove iceberg lettuce sourced from Mexico, the company said Friday, as they seek to curtail the largest foodborne illness outbreak in the United States in recent years. Taylor Farms said it was doing so based on information provided Thursday by the U.S. Food and Drug Administration. The company added in its statement that no Taylor Farms branded salads or kits are associated with the cyclosporiasis outbreak and that no Taylor Farms branded salad kits contain iceberg lettuce. An industry source who requested anonymity told Reuters that Taylor Farms called clients on Thursday, including Taco Bell owner Yum Brands and food distributor Sysco, to pull their shredded lettuce from distribution. The lettuce, which the FDA said late Thursday came from Mexico, was produced as 5-pound bags at Taylor Farms' facility in Guanajuato, Mexico, the source said, adding that Sysco widely distributes such bags to hospitals, ballparks, and fast food chains. The scope of the recall is unclear. And that Nation and World article from page A8 was companies will recall lettuce linked to illness. California-based Taylor Farms supplies Taco Bell and Sysco. From Reuters. Jenny?
0: Thank you, Steve. In our last Nation World article on page A8, U.S. and Iran exchange infrastructure attacks. Ships in or near the Strait of Hormuz face possible new dangers, and it's by Reuters. Dateline, Dubai. The United States struck bridges in Iran, and Tehran responded by hitting a power and desalination plant in Kuwait on Friday, as the two sides risked further escalation by expanding their targets to include infrastructure. At sea, where the renewed conflict has again cut off energy supplies from the Persian Gulf, U.S. Marines boarded a tanker near the Strait

News agency reported late Friday that the Revolutionary Guard may be trying to get through the Strait of Hormuz. Washington

ICE officer fearing for public safety as they tried to stop his vehicle. That killing came less than a week after an ICE agent shot and killed a man in a traffic stop during a deportation crackdown in Texas. The

over an officer. Passengers in his van. Whitmire, meanwhile, said Sagaldo Araujo was chased by an unmarked. ICE told officers to pause most vehicles.

in the United States illegally. Here is what immigration and civil rights organization, what are your rights? According to the ACLU, if you are pulled over by ICE, there are some things you should do, such as stay calm, tell the truth, and be cooperative.

speak with a lawyer as soon as possible. An arrest warrant naming a person at that address. They may also enter if you are on probation with a condition that you may be searched.

0: Fourth, when companies imposed return-to-office mandates and they needed to care for kids at home. But that doesn't explain why the partition rate for men has also dropped. What is clear is that a sustained decline in the workforce could slow U.S. economic growth. Economic growth is a combination of the economy generating more for each hour that workers are at the job and more workers working more hours, said Bill Adams, Comerica Bank's chief U.S. economist. The first half of that, productivity, is still growing at a good place in the U.S., but the second half, bringing more workers into the economy, is not contributing as much to growth as it has in the past. The unemployment rate ticked down from 4.3% to 4.2% in June. That could be considered a bright spot in a jobs report that fell short of forecasters' hiring expectations. But in a note after the report's release, Glassdoor chief economist Daniel Zhao said it fell for the wrong reasons. Although U.S. employers' hiring has accelerated over the past several months, the unemployment rate is falling not because more people are getting hired, but because fewer are looking for work. This points to a labor market that's stubbornly refusing to reaccelerate despite recent optimism. After a year of historically weak hiring in 2025, ZipRecruiter economist Nicole Bashaud told USA Today that longtime unemployment people may be so discouraged that they are leaving the market entirely. Somebody who became unemployed a year ago when it was really, really hard to find a job is likely still unemployed right now, Bashaud said, adding employers may prefer to hire somebody who just recently left their job or who's still working on another job. Michelle Evermore, a senior fellow at the National Employment Law Project, agreed. She said that rejection stings after several rounds of interviews and that landing a job has become a real headache in 2026. That's worth thinking about when you see people demoralized and not wanting to work, she said, adding people may also be taking time this year to acquire new skills. Learn a trade or return to school as they feel employers' expectations shifting amid the growth of artificial intelligence. Jasmine Tucker, Vice President of Research at National Women's Law Center, said return to office mandates amid high caregiving costs disproportionately drove women to leave their labor force. Evermore added that return to office mandates may have made it harder for employees with disabilities to keep their jobs. There are plenty of jobs that you could probably continue to do from home, but employers are taking this sort of hard-line stance in some cases, Evermore said. The participation rate for employees 55 and older fell to 37.1% in June, marking a 21-year low. On top of retirement, the stock market has boomed in 2026, and so a lot of older Americans who have 401ks and other retirement savings are feeling better, able to step away from the workforce, Adams said. Evermore added that even if older employees aren't sitting on a comfortable retirement fund, after decades in the labor force, their health sometimes lets them know when it's time to go. A lot more people think that the decision to retire is going to be totally up to them, and oftentimes it's up to their bodies, Evermore said. Though a wave of retirements is expected given the country's aging population, Adams said that in the long run, the U.S. is going to have to figure out how to manage shortages of workers that are being affected by these demographic changes. And again, that article on page A7 in the business section, workers keep leaving the U.S. labor force and experts can't agree why. And it was by Rachel Barber of USA Today. Steve?
1: Thank you, Jenny. Our next article comes from page A2, Governor Urges Virginians to Conserve Water, by Jason Donovan of the Roanoke Times. With the Roanoke region and much of Virginia experiencing increasingly dire drought conditions, Governor Abigail Spanberger visited a water intake station at Smith Mountain Lake to urge residents to take voluntary steps to conserve water. Spanberger met with state and local leaders at Smith Mountain Lake on Thursday to talk about the drought. The group gathered on the depleted lake's shoreline, a short distance from the drinking water intake site connected to the nearby Smith Mountain Lake Water Treatment Facility, which provides drinking water for thousands of homes and businesses in Bedford and Franklin counties. This is the hardest hit region in Virginia, Spanberger said of the Roanoke region. Most of Virginia remains in a drought warning or watch status, while the Roanoke Drought Evaluation Region was given emergency status on July 7th. The region includes Bedford, Campbell, Charlotte, Franklin, Halifax, Henry, Mecklenburg, Patrick, Pennsylvania, and Roanoke counties, and the cities of Danville, Martinsville, Roanoke, and Salem. Last week, the Drought Monitoring Task Force recommended emergency status for this region, and we are continuing to evaluate the impacts and how we can contend with this historic drought in the coming days and weeks, Spanberger said. The Roanoke region has received only 57% of the rain usually expected by this time of year. Smith Mountain Lake, a hub for recreation as well as drinking water, is currently more than 5 feet below what is considered full pond. Spanberger said one of the central goals of Thursday's news conference was to make sure the drought conditions are at the forefront of everyone's mind. She encouraged Virginians to take small steps, such as turning off the tap when brushing their teeth and reducing lawn and garden maintenance to every other day. We are asking all Virginians to do their part in preserving our water supply right now by taking common sense water conservation steps, Spanberger said. Millions of little choices across Virginia can add up and can have a big, big impact. David Bulova, Virginia's Secretary of Natural and Historic Resources, was one of several speakers on Thursday in addition to Spanberger. He said droughts are natural phenomena that occur every 20 or so years across Virginia. The most recent drought of a similar magnitude occurred in 2002-2003. Bulova said that sustained rain ended that drought, and it would also be needed to end this one. A single summer squall or a pop-up thundershower, unfortunately, is not going to get us out of this drought, Bulova said. It is going to require additional rain over a long period of time, along with the conservation measures that the governor has outlined. Bulova said one benefit from the previous drought in 2003 was Virginia adopted legislation requiring local and regional water supply plans. Those plans are being updated now by state code. Another benefit was the development of a drought response and assessment plan that established a drought monitoring task force that is currently meeting weekly. State Senator Mark Peek, Republican of Lynchburg, spoke briefly, agreeing with the statements from Spanberger. He said water is a precious resource that is in short supply right now. If we voluntarily take water-saving measures, then the government won't have to step in, Peek said. Spanberger said Thursday she does not want to put an executive order in place requiring mandatory practices to conserve water. While she said everything is on the table when it comes to water conservation, they are working toward needing none of those options. If people continue to employ and maybe up some of their voluntary measures, then we avoid ever having to get into that mandatory space, Spanberger said. And that article from page A2 was Governor Urges Virginians to Conserve Water by Jason Dunavant of the Roanoke Times. Jenny?
0: Thank you, Steve. And we're going to take a short break. We'll be back in a moment with today's birthdays, followed by opinions, letters to the editor, and more news as time allows.

0: It's time for us to return to the reading of the Saturday, July 18th, Richmond Times-Dispatch. Want to say happy birthday first to a couple of listeners, Gloria Williams and Doris Warren. Happy birthday on this July 18th to Gloria Williams and Doris Warren. And I hope you have a good birthday and stay warm and out of the nasty, smoky weather. Let's return now to the reading of the Saturday Richmond Times-Dispatch for July 18th with your readers Steve Bush and Jenny Meeks. Here they are.
1: Thank you, Becky. And we'll start with the reading of the opinion piece in the Richmond Times-Dispatch on page A6. Expanding potential. Don't pull up the ladder of opportunity. And it's by Jason Knapp, who is a retired Navy commander, F-A-18 combat pilot, and Democratic candidate for Congress in Virginia's 1st District. Rob Whitman recently wrote a commentary that tells a story about his life, and it's a good one. He was adopted as an 8-month-old by parents who wanted him. His father came home from World War II and used the GI Bill to get his footing. His mother taught school in Hanover and Richmond. They raised him to believe in service, and he'd tell you his whole career flows from that. I take him at his word. I've driven more than 10,000 miles across the district in the last 8 weeks, and I've sat with families just like the one he describes. Veterans who built a life on the promise the country made them. Teachers who held whole communities together on modest pay. The 1st District is full of these stories. His belongs here. But there's a difference in our stories that matters. His parents' example sent him to the Corps of Cadets at Virginia Tech. But he chose not to serve directly in the military after college, instead beginning a career in public health. That's service, and I mean that. My mother's example sent me to Navy ROTC at the University of Virginia, then to the cockpit of an F-A-18 for 21 years. Two boys raised by families the country invested in, who grew up wanting to give something back. The safety net didn't make me dependent. It made me able to serve. His father got a home loan and a shot and an education because Congress decided that some returning soldiers had earned the country's investment. His mother built her career in public schools that taxpayers chose to fund. Those programs weren't open to everyone at first. Black veterans came home from the same war and were often denied equal access to those GI Bill benefits through discriminatory practices in banking, housing, and higher education. And it took decades of fighting to extend that promise more fully to every American who had earned it. Whitman and his family received that investment in full. Then he went to Congress and, in my view, started voting to weaken those same opportunities for everyone else. Consider education. The last time Congress raised federal loan limits for undergraduates was 2008, months after Whitman arrived in Washington. 18 years later, the caps haven't moved an inch. A dependent freshman can still borrow just $5,500 a year, the same as in 2008. And by 2022, those limits had already lost 22% of their purchasing power to inflation, according to research by the Urban Institute. Then last year, he voted to make it worse. The budget bill he voted for eliminates the loans graduate students relied on to become doctors and nurses, caps what parents can borrow to get their kids through school, and replaces existing income-based repayment plans with a new system that advocates for borrowers, say, will require maybe low-income borrowers to pay more. This is not how you make education achievable. Then there are the federal jobs. According to analyses of Bureau of Labor Statistics data, Virginia lost more than 23,000 civilian federal jobs last year. Those cuts hit the families who commute to Dahlgren from the Northern Neck, the workers at Yorktown. Whitman said publicly he was worried about what the cuts meant for Virginia workers, and yet the bill to write Doge's cuts into law came to the House floor, and he voted for it. It passed 214 to 212. He wrote a guest column expressing concern and then voted for rescission's package that Republicans said would codify Doge's spending cuts into law. Votes matter. As for his claim of support for health care, he voted for cuts to Medicaid and food assistance, cuts that pay for tax breaks at the top. More than 24,000 people in this district are expected to lose health coverage, according to a Joint Economic Committee analysis of CBO data, reported by the Richmond Times-Dispatch. His constituents, people in Tappahannock, Gloucester, and Mechanicsville, may find out what that coverage was worth if those projected losses become reality. Food assistance is heading down the same road. Virginia had about 867,000 SNAP participants in March of 2025. A year later, that number had fallen by nearly 14%. And the law Whitman supported cuts the program by another $187 billion over the next decade. Votes matter. Defending his vote, Whitman said the bill's reforms would make Medicaid sustainable. And when a reporter told him analysts estimated 250,000 Virginians could lose coverage, he assured them it wouldn't happen. Coverage would continue, he said, no interruptions. So when Whitman calls these programs unsustainable by repeatedly voting against them, I'd ask him to finish the sentence. Unsustainable for whom? The math worked fine for his father, who came home to a country that kept its word. It worked for his mother, whose classroom existed because her neighbors paid for it. It worked for him. These programs only became unsustainable when tax cuts for the ultra-wealthy became more important than families in need. Families trying to achieve the American dream. Families like mine and his. I know what these lifelines actually do because I lived it. My 19-year-old mom raised me by herself on Medicaid and food stamps. That help gave her room to take night classes, learning Fortran instead of a second or third job. She went from community college to the Jet Propulsion Laboratory, then NASA, then the Naval Research Laboratory. Nobody handed her that career. She earned every step. The safety net held long enough for her to reach the next rung, and the taxes she paid over the decades that followed repaid the country's investment many times over, from food stamps to fighter jets. The same math holds for millions of families. It held for the Whitman family. His story and mine aren't so different at the start. We were both raised by parents the country decided were worth investing in. Where we differ is what we did with it. I spent 21 years in the Navy and came home believing the promise should hold for the next kid the way it held for me. I believe Whitman has spent nearly two decades in Congress voting for policies that pull that ladder up after him. And again, that opinion piece by Jason Knapp, Expanding Potential. Don't pull up the ladder of opportunity. Steve?
2: Thank you, Jenny. Continuing now with the opinion section, we'll move to letters to the editor and begin with our correspondent of the week, who is Wayne Swatlowski of Richmond, and his letter, Despite Current Events, 250th was worth celebrating. I believe it was Mahatma Gandhi who once said, "The true measure of any society can be found in how it treats its most vulnerable members." given the manner in which our current administration dismisses and mistreats our most vulnerable members, I had very mixed feelings about celebrating the 250th anniversary of our country. When I read the opinion piece by Michael Paul Williams in the July 2nd issue of the Richmond Times-Dispatch entitled An American Ideal Reality Check, in it, he quotes from then-President Obama's speech in Selma, Alabama, on the 50th anniversary of Bloody Sunday. A portion of this quote reads, "You are America. America is not the project of any one person. The single most powerful word in our democracy is we the people. We shall overcome. Yes, we can. That word is owned by no one. It belongs to everyone. Oh, what a glorious task we are given to continually try to improve this great nation of ours. It is the we that gives me hope. It is the we that empowers me and strengthens my resolve to keep fighting for our democracy, our rule of law, and the preservation of the principles of justice and equity as defined in our Constitution. With this frame of reference, I celebrated a 250th anniversary of all the good that has been a part of the fabric of our country in the past, coupled with the dream of what our we can be again." And that was Wayne Swatlowski of Richmond, our correspondent of the week, and his letter, "Despite Current Events, 250th was worth celebrating." Ginny?
1: Thank you, Steve. And our next letter is from Dan Ray of Gloucester. "The U.S. men's team response I wished for. Donald Trump's meddling in the Fularen-Balogun red card situation and FIFA's response were shocking in their lack of integrity and marred what has otherwise been a wonderful World Cup. I longed for a U.S. team response that went something like this. The ruling on Fularen-Balogun's foul was made on the field consistent with the rules that all participants are playing under, although one can debate whether the foul warranted a red card. We want to participate just like all our competitors, understanding that sometimes we all get calls that don't go our way. We are at peace with abiding by the ruling. Therefore, tonight, our valued team member, Fularen, will not play. All of us on the U.S. MNT are united in this decision. It would dishonor U.S. soccer, our respected competitors, and the World Cup as a whole for us to do anything else. We will go out with the team we have, under the rules, and do our best to earn another game." If the U.S. team had responded in this way, their action would have joined the pantheon of acts of great sportsmanship and would have gone a long way towards healing the wound that Trump and Infantino dealt to the World Cup. Also, it would have helped reassure the world that Americans are good sports and want to live from integrity, even though our current leaders may not. And again, that letter from Dan Ray of Gloucester, "The U.S. men's team response I wished for." Steve?
2: Thank you, Jenny. Our next letter comes from Dick Kiefer of Henrico. "Henrico must explain landfill price increase. As a fellow who hauls his own trash to the landfill off Knuckles Road, I was in for a big surprise on my last visit. There is a variable message sign at the entrance announcing a price increase. I asked the attendant at the kiosk what was up and was advised that my coupon book, which I had been buying for many years for $27, is now going to cost $45. This is a 67% increase. A citizen does not have much choice since Henrico County has a monopoly on this service. We all know the cost of everything is skyrocketing, but not 67% in 1 year. This could be caused by a one-time need for landfill improvements, new government regulations that increase operating costs, or it could be that the county was not monitoring its operating costs historically and now needs a big increase. Whatever the reason, I believe the county owes its citizens an explanation for the increase." And that was the letter of Dick Kiefer of Henrico. "Henrico must explain landfill price increase." Ginny?
1: Thank you, Steve. Our next letter is from Buck Beesom of Brandermill. "Fears of democratic socialism are overblown. As primaries around the country select more and more candidates, styling themselves as democratic socialists, hand-wringers on the other end of the political spectrum are deploying the familiar warnings about the threat of communism and the claim that capitalism succeeds and socialism fails. In doing so, they willingly ignore the fact that the American brand of capitalism is great for the capitalist, but not all that great for everybody else. A look at any ranking of countries by quality of life will not show the U.S. anywhere near the top 10, and generally down around 30th. Particularly noteworthy is that most of the countries that do rank high practice some form of the very democratic socialism being framed as such a threat. And capitalism is alive and well in virtually all of them. But it is a capitalism tempered by an awareness that a country where 10% of the population has no health insurance, 5% of the population controls 70% of the wealth, and 13% is food insecure and is not a sustainable model, especially when it gets worse every year. And in 2032, when one-fifth of the population sees Social Security checks cut by a quarter, for many, their sole source of income, today's income inequality will seem trivial. And with our government firmly in the hands of capitalists, and incompetent capitalists at that, we can only expect the current trends to accelerate. Fewer will have more, and more, and more will have less and less. And again, that letter was by Buck Beesom of Brandermill. Fears of democratic socialism are overblown. Steve?
2: Thank you, Jenny. Our next letter comes from Ruben Acores of Mechanicsville. Taylor wrong to accuse Representative Whitman. If Shannon Taylor is so upset about Rob Whitman's supposedly corruption, then as lead prosecutor for Henrico County, why doesn't she charge him with some crime? The reason she doesn't is because she doesn't have any basis for charging him with anything. She just wants to smear him so she can get elected. If he weren't a politician, he could probably sue her for defamation. But if you are a politician, you are fair game for lies and slander. I thought lawyers were supposed to have some code of ethics. She has clearly shown that she has none. Accusing someone of corruption without producing any evidence is like perjury. And that was the letter of Ruben Acores of Mechanicsville, Taylor wrong to accuse Representative Whitman. Jenny?
1: Thank you, Steve. And our last letter to the editor on page A6 is from Harvey Yoder, co-chair of Valley Justice Coalition. Virginia prison conditions are unacceptable. The July 12th article about dogs in a Roanoke kennel suffering from heat distress reminded me of the men and women in at least 8 of the Commonwealth's aging concrete prisons without air conditioning. Earlier in the week, I got a letter from a friend at Buckingham Correctional Center stating, "We are cooking here. Extra pod fans do nothing but blow hot air. Cells are like ovens, with the metal on our bunks and lockers warm to the touch. We wake up, and our sheets are not damp, but wet." According to the Vera Institute of Justice, temperatures inside jails and prisons can often exceed 100 degrees. The heat index can reach as high as 150 degrees. Exposure to high heat alone can lead to increases in aggression, suicide, poor cognitive functioning, and overall poor mental health. What's more, over 20% of people incarcerated in U.S. prisons have a mental illness, and an aging prison population means that many individuals are suffering from medical conditions. While I share everyone's concerns about animals being treated humanely, we should surely treat our fellow human beings with equal regard, even those charged with crimes. The Virginia DOC is, after all, a department of correction, not of mere punishment. And again, that letter was by Harvey Yoder, co-chair of Valley Justice Coalition. Virginia prison conditions are unacceptable. Steve?
2: Thank you, Jenny. Returning now for more news, our next article comes from page A11, Nothing is Free Except Tuition at These Colleges, by Daniel DeVise of USA Today. In the admissions process at many prestigious universities, financial aid pledges have grown more generous in recent years and more complicated. Elite colleges tell applicants they will meet 100% of demonstrated financial need, often without loans. But first, students must wade through a thicket of forms to determine their expected family contribution, which might be an eye-popping sum. Many families don't understand the Byzantine aid formulas. Others don't trust the math. So some universities are trying a different approach. A growing number are rolling out a new kind of financial aid pledge that could not be simpler. If your family earns less than $100,000 or so, tuition is free. At Emory University in Atlanta this fall, undergraduate students whose families earn $200,000 or less will pay no tuition. The University of Notre Dame in Indiana will charge no tuition this fall to students with family incomes up to $150,000 and half tuition to families earning up to $200,000. Johns Hopkins University in Baltimore is now tuition-free for families earning up to $200,000. The university covers tuition fees and living expenses for families earning up to $100,000. Those schools joined Carnegie Mellon, Tufts, the University of Pennsylvania, the University of Chicago, and others in making tuition-free pledges for middle-class families with incomes ranging from roughly $75,000 to $250,000. While many initiatives are new, some universities have waived tuition for middle-income students for a decade or more. The goal of the aid pledge is to persuade middle-class families that a prestigious private university can be affordable. If these families can do the impossible, get into these schools, they should be able to go, said Veronica Howden, Deputy Dean of Admissions at the University of Chicago. College aid officials talk a lot these days about a demographic phenomenon variously called the missing middle. Universities often have large numbers of low-income students whose full cost of attendance is covered by government and institutional grants. They also have large populations of affluent students whose parents pay the full cost of attendance. What's missing is students from the middle, too wealthy to qualify for federal Pell Grants, but not wealthy enough to write a $70,000 tuition check. This has been a portion of the population that we have been concerned about for a number of years, said Mickey Kidder, vice president for undergraduate enrollment at Notre Dame. We noticed that the institution

0: Emory's endowment is $12 billion. For many years, selective schools pledged to meet the full demonstrated financial need of all admitted students so that, in theory, anyone can afford to attend. Starting in the late 1990s, many of the same schools moved to eliminate loans from their aid awards, launching a no-loan movement that promised to help students graduate without debt. Colleges posted net price calculators and other tools on their websites to help families guess at what their demonstrated need might be and how much the school would kick in. But institutions have struggled to convince middle-class families that they are affordable, especially in an era when the full cost of attendance at top universities can hit $100,000. We say we meet full demonstrated need. People don't understand what that means, said John Leach, vice provost of Emory. If college consumers are apprehensive about cost, it's easy to see why. Many top-drawer private colleges and universities post sticker prices of $70,000 to $80,000 for tuition alone. Those prices have risen faster than inflation for years. But most students pay much less. At private nonprofit colleges, average annual tuition and fees actually declined from $19,490 in 2015 to an estimated $16,910 in 2025. After accounting for inflation and aid, according to the College Board. Emory University launched its Emory Advantage Initiative in 2007, pledging to eliminate loans from aid awards for middle-income families. In 2022, the school eliminated loans entirely from undergraduate aid awards. That policy continues, but now families earning $200,000 or less will pay no tuition. Already, Emory's pledge has yielded results. With the incoming fall class, the number of students from families earning $100,000 to $200,000 has increased by half, Leach said. The yearly total of federal student loan debt taken on by Emory students dropped from $12 million in the 2021-22 academic year to $4 million in 2024-25. And it's going to keep going down, Leach said. Other universities, too, have flattened the barbell and eased the burden of debt on middle-income applicants. Since the fall of 2025, the University of Pennsylvania has covered full tuition for families earning up to $200,000 a year. Penn's tuition guarantee dates to 2008 and originally provided free tuition for families earning less than $90,000. As a result, fewer Penn students are borrowing. In the income range from $140,000 to $200,000, the share of students taking out loans as part of their aid packages has dropped from 68% in 2010 to 26% today. And that article from page A11 was, "Nothing is free except tuition at these colleges." And that article was by Daniel DeVise of USA Today. Jenny?
1: Thank you, Steve. We're going to take a short break, but we'll be back in a moment with today's obituaries and more news.

0: Dispatch obituaries for Saturday, July 18th. Holmes. Reverend Edna G. Holmes, 89, of Henrico. Survived by her sister, Evelyn Hall. Hudson. Shirley Ann Hudson, 95, of Chesterfield. Widow of Linwood Eugene Hudson. Survived by her brother Bernard Carlton Bug and her children, Stephen Eugene Hudson and Lori Ann Hudson. Hughes. Joyce Hughes of Colonial Heights. Johnson. The Reverend H. John Johnson of Mechanicsville. Marshak. Romaine Elizabeth Beth Marshak of Richmond. Survived by her sisters Cheryl Marshak and Darlene Marshak. Prentice. Ruffin Mansfield Prentice, Jr., 75, of Richmond. If you'd like to have these read to you in greater detail or read to you again, please call Virginia Voice at 804-266-2477. Steve?
1: Thank you, Jenny. Returning now for more news from the Saturday, July 18th Richmond Times-Dispatch, our next article comes from the E-Edition Plus section of today's paper on politics, Memorial Dilemmas, Proposals by Taylor.

one-year anniversary of Kirk's killing approaches, and a preliminary hearing concludes to determine whether there's enough evidence to take Tyler Robinson, 23, to trial for the assassination, many of the memorial plans haven't come to fruition. Bids face pushback. Tennessee lawmakers' proposal to force every public university in the state to dedicate plazas to Kirk stalled out after concerns over the $18 million price tag emerged. University of Kirk statue, citing the late activist's view that higher education

existing eponymous title, the Loop 202 Congressman Ed Pastor Freeway. The Phoenix City Council rejected a petition to rename the 7th Street Bridge in downtown. Proposals in Scottsdale, where he lived, and Fountain Hills, where one of his Turning Point staffers was elected to the council, petered out. Leaders in Scottsdale raised questions about waiting periods, price tags, and who would pay the bill. Fountain Hills leaders haven't talked about it since October, and there's no deadline for when or even if the idea will return. Seeking neutral ground. At the Capitol, Republican State Senator Shauna Bolick, proposing a commission of lawmakers, plus the Arizona Supreme Court Chief Justice, would nominate two people from different political parties to be added to the monument for recognition. The nominated individuals would need to have been dead for at least 5 years. Bolick told the Arizona Republic it was a tiebreaker for Don Ballas, the Arizona Republic.

everything after Charlie Kirk. She pictured some sort of statue for him at the Capitol and worried about vandalism. I would hate to have to walk out and see spray paint or whatever desecration potentially taking place, she said. I did not want to portray a monument in any sort of light with a particular person. She figured she'd draft a bill as neutral as possible to solve both the Kirk and Ballas dilemmas. She thought having names from people of different backgrounds and philosophies on one installation could bring people together, she said. The bill sailed through the Senate but crashed in the House. It wasn't just Democrats who rejected it. 12 Republicans joined in. It failed 19-35. Republican State Representative Alex Colodin described the measure as inherently antithetical to the First Amendment, which protects the public speech from government infringement. Free speech concerns. Lawmakers considered proposals probably would have violated the First

0: Rachel Keschel and John Gillette. Keschel couldn't be reached for comment. Gillette echoed similar sentiments as Collodin in an interview, expressing discomfort with the idea that government would select the honorees rather than the public. Gillette was particularly alarmed over the Chief Justice sitting on the commission. Lawmakers and judges picking who to honor for their contributions to free speech was tantamount to government selecting speech, he said. So now we have a judge deciding what's free speech? Those decisions should only be made in a Blackmun proposed an amendment nixing the Chief Justice from the commission and adding a member appointed by the governor. That didn't change Gillette's mind. He said the proposal was simply excessive and unnecessary. Bollock sees the bill's failure as a reflection of worsening political partisanship and hostility. And that article from the E-Edition Plus section of today's Richmond Times-Dispatch was Politics, Memorial Dilemmas, Proposals to Honor the Slain Activist Charlie Kirk Haven't Come to Fruition, by Taylor Seeley of the Arizona Republic. Ginny?
1: Thank you, Steve. And our next article also comes from the E-Edition Plus, under the heading of Movies, Epic Proportions. It's by Patrick Ryan of USA Today. In some way or another, we all know the Odyssey. It's a distant memory from a middle school English class. For others, it's the countless films that have been loosely adapted from Homer's almost 3,000-year-old poem, ranging from O Brother, Where Art Thou? To SpongeBob SquarePants movie. But for Christopher Nolan, it was seeing an elementary school play that left an indelible mark on him at just 5 years old, one that led to his hotly anticipated The Odyssey, new in theaters this weekend. I remember the Trojan horse. I remember them tying Odysseus to the mast. It's in our bones, Nolan says. Adapting Homer's timeless tome, I just scribbled down, what are the things I

The Odyssey, new in theaters this weekend. I remember the Trojan horse. I remember them tying Odysseus to the mast. It's in our bones, Nolan says. Adapting Homer's timeless tome, I just scribbled down what are the things I remember from it. Version, I wanted to be true to my expectations of it. The Odyssey is Nolan's follow-up to the 2023 biographical thriller Oppenheimer, which netted 7 Oscars, including Our Saga follows Greek King Odysseus,

cameras, which are notoriously costly, loud, and bulky to operate. The Sword and Sandals Epic is projected to soar as high as $120 million at the box office for its opening weekend, which would be the biggest start of Nolan's career for a non-franchise film. Even more so than his 2014 space drama, Interstellar, The Odyssey is Nolan's most intensely emotional movie yet. After devising the Trojan horse and unleashing carnage on Troy, the melancholic Odysseus struggles to see good in the world. The film is imbued with hope and cynicism, showing a mythic hero who is also fallible. Coming out of Oppenheimer, I had a funny combination of despair and optimism, Nolan says. That film was almost a horror film for me. It was a very disturbing subject to live with for a couple of years, thinking nonstop about nuclear war and what humans bring to the table. I was quite glad to move out of that. But when you see The Odyssey, you start to realize that I didn't quite manage to escape it. Inspiration from Dark Knight trilogy, Martin Scorsese. There's a clear line between Nolan's past works and how they prepared him for The Odyssey. From the sprawling action sequences of Dunkirk to the vast stretches of Oppenheimer filmed with IMAX cameras. But with his latest big screen endeavor, what I was more surprised by was the relationship with Batman in the Dark Knight trilogy, Nolan says of his blockbuster franchise starring Christian Bale. It has to do with creating an icon that is relatable and yet larger than life. Those three films were a continual experiment in trying to be human, and coming to The Odyssey, it's that same balance. On the surface, I didn't think there'd be much of a relationship, but what I learned during the Dark Knight films really helped with this. There also is something almost punk rock about The Odyssey, which is the closest Nolan has ever come to a horror movie with its uncanny visuals and hypnotic score by Ludwig Göransson. In numerous ways, the film bears a striking resemblance to Martin Scorsese's 1988 masterpiece, The Last Temptation of Christ, a polarizing biblical retelling that found Jesus grappling with guilt and resentment, much like Odysseus. We screened a few different films in pre-production, and that one in particular we got a print of, Nolan said. It's a stunning movie and a shocking film. There were technical things that Scorsese was doing that were quite inspiring. But more than that, the figure of Jesus and what he does with him was very, very challenging to the audience. That was quite inspiring from the point of view of Odysseus. You want to be true to all the difficulties of the character, and that's what temptation is. Something special about IMAX. The Odyssey sold out many of its large formal screenings a year in advance, with IMAX tickets hitting a resale sites for up to $400. Damon marvels at how Nolan made the average moviegoer care about film presentation. Much like people got into vinyl, like weight, there's something special and precious here, he says. Nolan feels encouraged that audiences are seeking out

0: 35 and 70 millimeter prints, turning movies from Denis Villeneuve, Dune Part 2, and Paul Thomas Anderson, one battle after another, into must-see theatrical events. When you meet with theater owners and you talk to them, as I do a lot, there's a very positive energy right now around really trying to give the audience an experience they can't get at home, Nolan says, who hopes directors such as Ryan Coogler, Sinners, will follow suit with fully IMAX movies. I love going to see films that way, Nolan says. Now I want to see someone like Ryan shoot an entire film in IMAX. That's the fun. We've shown it's possible, and now I want to see somebody else's film done that way. And again, that article from the E-Edition Plus on movies, Epic Proportion. And it's by Patrick Ryan of USA Today. Steve?
1: Thank you, Jenny. Our next article comes from page A2. Ex-Waynesboro officer jailed for tasing another officer, by Brad Zinn of the Staunton News Leader. In April, a jury convicted former Waynesboro police officer Jacob W. Moore of felony assault against a law enforcement officer after he used a stun gun on a fellow cop while on duty in 2025. On Wednesday, Moore, 31, was jailed after a judge sentenced him to 8 months behind bars. Evidence at his trial showed that Moore and three other officers, along with a civilian, met at about 1:30 a.m. on April 6, 2025, at the Caribbean Car Wash on Lou DeWitt Boulevard following a call. Officer Braulio Cortez, the victim, testified in April that he was joking around with Moore and Officer Joseph M. Meadows, who pleaded guilty earlier this year for his role, when he said two spare magazines were snatched from his police vest and the rounds dumped onto the ground. Cortez said another magazine, still loaded, was then tossed into a vehicle that a fourth officer, Audra Dew, was sitting in with the civilian. While at the driver's side window of the vehicle, Cortez said he was retrieving the magazine when he was dry stunned in the back by Moore, who was holding his taser and laughing. Cortez reported the incident to his superiors nearly 3 weeks later. During a meeting, he received a text from Moore, who apologized and admitted to dry stunning him, evidence showed. "I'm sorry for always picking on you," Moore said in the text. But at the jury trial, Moore, a corporal who had been on the Waynesboro police force for 8 years, denied using a taser on Cortez and said the device never touched him. Moore explained that he was doing a function check on his taser and zapped it while behind him as a joke, and said Cortez backed away from the civilian's vehicle and nearly came into contact with the device. The jury convicted Moore of the felony and found him not guilty of a misdemeanor charge of disarming a police officer. At the sentencing hearing in Waynesboro Circuit Court, Moore's attorney, Daniel Mowry, said, "1 second, that's what this case was about, Judge." Waynesboro Commonwealth's attorney, David Ledbetter, argued the incident was more than just use of the taser and said he believed Moore was still in denial. He does not admit responsibility for this crime, the prosecutor said. For his part, Moore said he felt remorse for his actions that night in 2025 and apologized. "I never meant to hurt Cortez," he said in court. Circuit Judge Sean Borkowski, who said Moore was immature during the incident and demonstrated a lack of professional judgment, sentenced him to 3 years in prison with 2 years and 4 months suspended, leaving him 8 months to serve with 2 years of probation upon his release. The felony assault charge carried a mandatory minimum of 6 months in jail. Special conditions of Moore's sentence state he cannot have any contact with Cortez and will not be able to seek work as a police officer for 5 years. He also lost his firearm rights for 3 years and cannot apply for reinstatement during that same time frame. In March, Officer Meadows pleaded guilty to a felony charge of disarming a police officer. In a plea agreement, the charge was taken under advisement for 3 years. If Meadows, who is no longer a police officer, stays trouble-free during that 3-year period, he will be sentenced to 180 days in jail on a reduced charge of misdemeanor obstruction of justice with force, with all of the jail time suspended. A second charge of assault against a law enforcement officer was not prosecuted. Moore's employment with the Waynesboro Police Department was terminated following his conviction. Dew, who joined the force in 2019, also left the department this year. Cortez has since joined the Augusta County Sheriff's Office. And that article from page A2 was Ex-Waynesboro Officer Jailed for Tasing Another Officer, by Brad Zinn of the Staunton News Leader. Jenny?
0: Thank you, Steve. And we have two short local articles on page A3. The first, VMHC to host Barbie display with Dreamhouse Corvette. It's by Chelsea Jackson of the Richmond Times-Dispatch. Hey, Barbie. One, from October 17th through January 18th, the Virginia Museum of History and Culture will showcase Barbie, a cultural icon, exploring the iconic doll's evolution from her 1959 debut to the present day. The exhibition will feature more than 200 vintage dolls, fashion displays, interactive exhibits, and photo opportunities, including a recreation of the Barbie Dreamhouse and a full-size pink 1984 Corvette. It will examine how Barbie has reflected changing ideas about fashion, careers, and women's roles over the past six decades. To give the exhibition a Virginia focus, the museum will display six Barbie dolls connected to the Commonwealth: George Washington, Ella Fitzgerald, Katherine Johnson, Gabby Douglas, and University of Virginia and Virginia Tech cheerleader Barbies. The exhibition opens as Barbie continues to make cultural headlines, with the U.S. Postal Service unveiling a new series of commemorative Barbie stamps celebrating the doll's more than 65-year history and her many careers. Barbie has always been more than a doll. She's a snapshot of what people wore, what they imagined, and what they believed was possible, curator Elizabeth Glazinski said. This exhibition invites visitors to enjoy themselves and create memories while experiencing how pop culture can serve as both an illuminating time capsule and a vivid magnifying glass. And again, that article from page A3, VMHC to host Barbie display with Dreamhouse and Corvette. And it was by Chelsea Jackson of the Richmond Times-Dispatch. And the next article on that same page, A3, man dies in Gilpin Court stabbing. It's from staff reports. A Richmond man died Thursday night after apparently being stabbed in the city's Gilpin Court neighborhood. Police responded at 9:48 p.m. to the 1300 block of St. Peter Street for a report of a stabbing. Officers found a man on the ground, unresponsive and with apparent stab wounds. He was pronounced dead at the scene. Police later identified the victim as James West, 63, of Richmond. Anyone with information about the death investigation is asked to call Major Crimes Detective Niefeld at 804-646-3246 or call Crime Stoppers at 804-780-1000. The P3 Tips Crime Stoppers app for smartphones may also be used. And all Crime Stoppers reporting methods are anonymous. And again, that article on page A3, man dies in Gilpin Court stabbing. And it was from staff reports. Steve?
1: Thank you, Jenny. And before we conclude today's reading, I believe we have time to return to the Nation and World section for a few digest items. First, from Washington, U.S. import prices rise unexpectedly in June. U.S. import prices unexpectedly rose in June as declines in the cost of food and energy products were more than offset by higher prices for capital and consumer goods. Import prices increased 0.3% last month after a downwardly revised 1.7% advance in May, the Labor Department's Bureau of Labor Statistics said Friday. Economists forecast import prices, which exclude tariffs, would decrease 0.7%. In the 12 months through June, import prices surged 7.1%, the biggest advance since August 2022, after a 6.6% hike in May. Prices of imported fuel fell 0.4% last month after rising 12.6% in May. They jumped 44.1% year-on-year in June. Imported food prices eased 0.2%. Excluding food and fuels, import prices increased 0.4% after advancing 0.8%. The so-called core imported inflation increased 4.6% from June 2025. capital goods prices rose 0.4%. Prices for imported consumer goods, excluding vehicles, rose 0.3%. The cost of imported vehicles, parts, and engines eased 0.1%. And that item was U.S. import prices rise unexpectedly in June. Next, from Boston, judge says administration misused regulation. A federal judge ruled Friday in Boston that President Donald Trump's administration cannot rely on a White House budget office regulation to terminate billions of dollars in grants because they don't align with the president's priorities. U.S. District Judge Indira Talwani, who was appointed by Democratic President Barack Obama, agreed with a group of 23 Democratic-led states and the District of Columbia that the Trump administration wrongly used a U.S. Office of Management and Budget regulation to revoke grants after they were awarded. The White House had no immediate comment. The Trump administration relied on a clause in the regulation to cancel grant funding it views as supporting causes such as diversity, equity, and inclusion initiatives and climate change preparedness programs, prompting litigation. And that item was judge says administration misused regulation. Ginny?
0: Thank you, Steve. And that's all the time we have for the reading of today's Saturday's July the 18th, Richmond Times Dispatch. I'm Ginny Meeks, along with
1: Steve Bush
0: for Virginia Voice. And this program is brought to you by the generous support of Richmond Times Dispatch.

0: 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Coming up are the sports from today's Richmond Times-Dispatch, followed by military history at 7:30, and music news at 8 o'clock.
1: Hello, and welcome to today's Richmond Times-Dispatch sports for Saturday, July 18th. I'm Virginia Voice volunteer Steve Bush. Our first article from today's front page is ACC Football Media Days. First, Virginia Tech. Built in a lab, Hokies Hawkins is ready to run. Following surgery, he and Overton give the Hokies a clear 1-2 punch at running back, by Damien Sordelet of the Roanoke Times. Dateline, Charlotte, North Carolina. Construction crews are diligently working on expanding the footprint of the Merriman Center this summer. And if James Franklin had his way, the updated design would include a laboratory that could replicate tailback's Marcellus Hawkins. If you're going to have a Frankenstein lab at the bottom of the Merriman building and build a running back, that's how the running back's supposed to look, Franklin said of Hawkins on Thursday. That's mighty high praise for a tailback who was limited in the spring while recovering from off-season injury and didn't get a chance to on Thursday. Franklin and McKenzie initially assessed Hawkins based off his film in Philip Montgomery's off-season last season. Their perception changed once he joined the running backs during summer workouts. Franklin was impressed by Hawkins' quickness and balance, and he added that McKenzie felt Hawkins looks different. The summer workouts were a culmination of Hawkins' work off the field that paid off with him solidifying himself as one of the top two tailbacks on the roster heading into training camp. It was really important. I knew that it wasn't just going to be given to me. I knew I couldn't just sit down and wait until I'm 100% healed, Hawkins said. I knew that I still had to put in the work. I knew I had to still make sure my body was right, so whenever it was my time to go out there and show the little things that I could do, at the time, I was showing my best. Hawkins' return gives the Hokies a clear 1-2 punch with him and second-year tailback Jeffrey Overton Jr. Hawkins tallied 749 yards in 11 games, while Overton emerged late in the season with 146 yards in 4 games. They are expected to be featured heavily in Virginia Tech's offense. McKenzie prefers to rotate two running backs and add a third tailback for 8 to 12 snaps per game. If you have two guys who can go out there and get it done for you, then you probably could lean on those two guys, McKenzie said in June. I have in the past played multiple guys and feel comfortable doing that. Both Franklin and McKenzie got to see Hawkins in person last season when he led the Hokies in rushing yards. Franklin saw Hawkins rush for 72 against Miami, and McKenzie tried to sneak a glimpse of Hawkins picking up 82 yards at Georgia Tech. Hawkins was dealing with an undisclosed injury in both of those games. He wore a brace on his right wrist when he talked with reporters after games, and he underwent a procedure before winter workouts. I had a few little things I was dealing with probably super early in the season that I just had to play through, Hawkins explained. Just loving the game so much, I didn't want to stop. It all healed up super quickly, Hawkins added. My body was feeling back great. I could have probably came in and played that spring game. Honestly, I was back ready. Franklin added that Hawkins was receptive on changing his body during the summer. Franklin said Hawkins was close to 230 pounds, so he asked the tailback if he wanted to weigh 200 pounds and run a 4.4 second 40-yard dash or stay at 230 and run a 4.5 second 40-yard dash. Hawkins was back to 220 pounds within a matter of weeks. I didn't get to see anything in winter workouts. I didn't get to see anything during spring ball. All the stuff I know is he physically looks the part. The guy is a ball of energy. Always got a smile on his face. It's super appreciative, Franklin said. The guys were fighting for him to be on the leadership council, but it was hard for us to put him on the leadership council because as coaches, we hadn't seen him do anything. Even in the weight room, he can only do one arm. Since coming back, he's been phenomenal. He's done a great job in the weight room. I know Chuck Losey's very, very pleased with him. Hawkins' soft-spoken nature isn't one normally associated with being on a leadership council. He added he has grown since arriving at Virginia Tech and enters the season as the veteran in a running back room that includes Overton, Louisiana transfer Bill Davis, Tyler Mason, and Messiah Mickens. I would say my leadership skills, Hawkins said of his growth, just leading by example, showing all the young guys how it's supposed to be done. Hawkins is entering his second season at Virginia Tech after transferring from Division II Central Missouri. He totaled 22 rushing touchdowns in 18 games over his three seasons at Central Missouri. He had a combined 4 rushing touchdowns in injury-shortened seasons in 2022 and 2024, and he tallied 18 rushing touchdowns to go with 1,053 yards in 2023. Hawkins had a team-high 58 rushing yards in the Hokies' 2025 opener against South Carolina. He added 100-yard performances against California with 167 and Florida State with 101 in leading the team with 749 rushing yards. For all the success he enjoyed on the ground, he only found the end zone twice, with a rushing score against Wake Forest and a touchdown reception at North Carolina State. Honestly, just like I always say, you've got to control what you can control. You can't harp on it, Hawkins said. Thinking too hard on it can mess up your day tomorrow. I don't really like to think what could have happened. All I can do is control what I can control. Hawkins is embracing his role for the upcoming season. He isn't focused on the campaign being his last in college after the NCAA's new 5-for-5 rule was passed, but instead realizing he needs to have fun while playing the game. Having Franklin and McKenzie in his corner doesn't hurt. You've got to have fun with what you do, what you love, Hawkins said. Drake said it in one of his songs, "The moment I stop having fun with it, I'll be done with it." You've got to be having fun with the thing you love. You've got to be having fun with what you're doing every day, or else, why are you doing it? And Virginia Tech's season opener is at home against VMI. That game is September 5th at 7:30 p.m., and you can watch that on the ACC network. And that front page article was built in a lab. The Hokies' Hawkins is ready to run. Following surgery, he and Overton give the Hokies a clear 1-2 punch at running back, by Damian Sordelet of the Roanoke Times. In a related ACC football article, ground games taking center stage in the ACC. The Hurricanes' Fletcher leads a long list of talented tailbacks, by Greg Medea of the Daily Progress. Dateline, Charlotte, North Carolina. There wasn't a more productive running back during last winter's college football playoff than Miami's Mark Fletcher Jr. He was a breakout star during the postseason. Across Miami's 4 CFP contests, Fletcher had 3 100-yard performances and combined to rush for 507 yards while propelling the Hurricanes to an appearance in the national championship game. His 3 100-yard efforts matched his regular season total for 100-yard showings. "I tapped back into having fun," Fletcher said earlier this week during ACC media days in Charlotte about his impact in the CFP. Indeed, and if he runs this fall like he did throughout the Hurricanes' memorable march through the playoffs, Fletcher had 172 yards while averaging 10.2 yards per carry in the first-round win over Texas A&M, 90 rushing yards plus a receiving touchdown in the quarterfinal victory over Ohio State, 133 rushing yards against Ole Miss in the semis, and 112 yards and 2 scores against Indiana in the title bout. Then he'll be having even more fun, and Miami will feel encouraged about its chances to win the ACC and return to the CFP. The Hurricanes aren't the only program in the league either gearing up to lean on a standout running back or group of running backs while seeking to increase its odds of contending in the conference. Running back is a loaded position within the ACC heading into the new campaign. Reigning ACC champion Duke returns 1,000-yard rusher Nate Shepard, who was a freshman All-American and an All-ACC second teamer last fall. Georgia Tech acquired former Alabama and Michigan running back Justice Haynes to pair with returning running back Malachi Hosley, who said he expects Yellow Jackets coach Brett Key to count on the duo to replace the ground game production lost by the graduation of former quarterback Haynes King. Last fall, King's 953 rushing yards were most by a non-running back, and his 15 rushing touchdowns led the ACC. "And I'm not a quarterback run-driven guy," Key said, "but Haynes King was a unique player with a unique skill set. But I also believe we became a little too dependent on him at times, and that didn't necessarily end up being the best thing for us. You've got to have a well-rounded offense if you want to be able to chase championships." Haynes, who began his career with Nick Saban at Alabama and who played in the Big Ten with the Wolverines last fall, said Key's appetite to hand the ball to his running backs going into this season might even be more so than the coaches he played for at his previous stops. "It's right there," Haynes said. "Coach Key, he talks about it all the time. He prides himself on running the ball, and I believe that's what great programs do. Haynes said he opted to transfer to Georgia Tech because of Key's pledge to hand the ball to his running backs. In 2025, at Michigan, Haynes rushed for 857 yards and 10 touchdowns in only 7 games. Hosley averaged 7.1 yards per run and scored 7 rushing touchdowns in his first season with the Jackets last fall after joining them as a transfer from Penn. He said initially he was unsure of whether or not there would be enough carries for him and Haynes upon Haynes' addition, but if you have 2 running backs, you can go back and forth and the team doesn't have to worry about injuries as much, Hosley said. If that one back gets hurt and you're not a great passing team, then your chances are done. But if you have 2 backs who can feed off each other, stay healthy, and push to December, then you can make a run at a natty. Beyond the running back duo being a strength for Georgia Tech, Louisville speedster Isaac Brown is back and has recorded 11 100-yard games over the last 2 years. He needs to get his touches, Louisville coach Jeff Brome said, and if he does and we're good around him, we can win a lot of football games. Brown was the 2024 ACC Rookie of the Year, and last year he earned third-team All-ACC honors. Last season, he had 113 yards in Louisville's upset victory over Miami and 205 yards to help the Cardinals beat Boston College. His 78-yard touchdown run with less than 4 minutes to play against James Madison lifted Louisville over the Dukes. It helps if you have a home run threat at the running back position, Brome said. While I love the passing game, some negative things can happen with interceptions and sacks. So if you can hand it to a guy and let him take it the distance, you're going to get a lot of points and not a lot of negative plays. That unit is important for us, and we actually have depth behind him as well, but he is our most dynamic player. Throughout Virginia's breakthrough 2025, its best offensive player was Jamari Taylor, who became their first 1,000-yard rusher since 2018. He's now in the NFL with the Jacksonville Jaguars, but the Cavaliers are still committed to running the ball like they did last season, given that they have a veteran offensive line in place. So they notably added former Tennessee running back Peyton Lewis and ex-Middle Tennessee running back Jakale Middlebrook through the transfer portal to fill the void of Taylor. Lewis was a top 100 recruit nationally 2 years ago, and across his pair of seasons with the Volunteers, he averaged 4.7 yards per run with 10 rushing scores and a backup role. Middlebrook tallied over 1,000 all-purpose yards in 2025 for the Blue Raiders. Other ACC teams to sign impact transfers at the position include Boston College, Clemson, and SMU. Boston College brought in former Liberty star Evan Dickens. His 1,339 rushing yards were 9th most in the country last year. Clemson couldn't slow down Chris Johnson Jr. last October when he ran for 59 yards and a touchdown and caught 4 passes for 40 yards in SMU's win over the Tigers. And when Johnson entered the transfer portal this past winter, Clemson recruited him to pair with rising sophomore Gideon Davidson, a former top 100 recruit out of Liberty Christian Academy in Lynchburg. SMU replaced Johnson with ex-California and NC State running back Kendrick Raphael, whose 13 rushing touchdowns last season were 3rd most in the ACC. He's rushed for over 1,600 yards over the last 3 years. And similarly to how Clemson had trouble slowing Johnson last fall, the Mustangs couldn't stop Raphael, who had 111 rushing yards and a touchdown to power Cal past SMU during the final Saturday of the regular season in 2025. He's a tremendous player, Mustangs offensive tackle P.J. Williams said. He came in and has brought a lot of speed, and I didn't know he was that tough. I know we played against him last year, but he's really a tough guy. Williams said Raphael will make SMU's offense even harder to defend. And that front page article on ACC football was Ground Games Taking Center Stage in the ACC. The Hurricanes' Fletcher leads a long list of talented tailbacks by Greg Medea of the Daily Progress. Next from today's front page is more college football. VSU coach is slamming the portal door. Frazier says no returns for those who begin the transfer process. By John O'Connor of the Richmond Times-Dispatch. Politely close the door, then lock it. That's a lesson fourth-year Virginia State football coach Henry Frazier said he learned regarding one aspect of the transfer portal. Frazier in previous off-seasons was okay with VSU players entering the portal, probing, and then returning to the Trojans program if they desired. He has changed his stance. I had to reevaluate with the transfer portal and the things the kids are able to do now. It really messed with your culture, Frazier said Wednesday during his appearance at CIAA Media Day in Durham, North Carolina. If you want to have a solid culture, I think, we just drew a line in the sand at this point. If you decide that you want to go in the portal, we're going to wish you well, and we're not going to allow you to return. This is a publicly shared policy that brings some measure of deceleration, at least at one campus of a Division II school, to the huge student-athlete well-being wave, and seems designed to stabilize a program headed in a direction that concerned the coach. Players returning to a program after entering the portal is not unusual. The University of Richmond's 2026 football prospectus brightened with the unexpected return of two Patrick Henry High alums, safety Jordan Allen and defensive end Camden Bird, after each entered the transfer portal following the 2025 season. Allen was named first-team All-Patriot League. Bird, with 8.5 sacks, was a second-team selection. They occupy leadership roles at Richmond. I've always told the grad kids if they're not happy with what's out there, I would invite them back, said Richmond coach Russ Huseman. The undergrads, if you get in the portal as an undergrad, then you've got to go find another place. Last season, a pair of Virginia State defensive players returned to the Trojans program after initially playing at VSU and subsequently playing elsewhere. Marquise Edmond, the 2024 CIAA Defensive Rookie of the Year as a linebacker safety hybrid, transferred to FCS member Hampton in January of 2025. The 6'2", 195-pound redshirt sophomore from Baltimore then returned to Division II VSU for the 2025 season. He was VSU's fifth leading tackler. Edmond now plays at FCS North Dakota. Cornerback Quadrion Miles played at Virginia State before transferring to FBS member Old Dominion and participating in two games for the Monarchs during the 2024 season. The Virginia Beach resident returned to the Trojans last season, his senior year, and finished second on the team in unassisted tackles. Frazier on Wednesday did not mention Edmond or Miles, suggesting the issue he was specifically addressing involves players who entered the portal, explored options, and then were permitted to return to VSU. The Trojans have posted four consecutive winning seasons with Frazier as coach. They reached the 2024 CIAA title game, losing to Virginia Union 17-13 in Salem. Last season, VSU went 6-4 overall, 4-3 in the CIAA. I think what has happened, I looked at our roster over the last couple of years. I looked at where we were when we got to the 2024 CIAA championship game. And then once I allowed guys to go in the portal and come back, it really affected our culture, Frazier said. So now we wish them well if they go in the portal, but we're going to stick with the guys that we have. Frazier, in May of 2022, came to VSU from the football staff at Maryland, where he worked as the director of leadership and character development. He succeeded Reggie Barlow, who left the Trojans after six seasons and a 34-16 record for a coaching job in the XFL. Before his time at Maryland, Frazier had a very successful 14-year run as a college head coach. He is known for building programs. I just want to make sure that it's clear about the vision of me coming down here to win championships, Frazier said at his VSU introductory news conference. The former Bowie State quarterback from Capitol Heights, Maryland, was named Bowie State coach in 1999 and stayed in that position until 2004 when he shifted to Prairie View A&M. Frazier took over a program that was among the worst in the FCS and led the Panthers to a winning season in 2007 and a Southwestern Athletic Conference title in 2009 when he was named National FCS Coach of the Year. Frazier, 58, was North Carolina Central's coach in 2011 and 2012, then returned to Bowie State staff and non-football jobs before accepting the position at Maryland in 2021. The main thing is consistently, Frazier said, of his coaching history. That has been the key to the success that I've had, is being very consistent in what we do and our approach to the game. The Trojans were picked fourth in the CIAA preseason poll released Wednesday. And Virginia State's season opener is at home against Barton. That game is August 27th at 6 p.m. And that article from today's front page was VCU coach slamming the portal door. Frazier says no returns for those who begin the transfer process, by John O'Connor of the Richmond Times-Dispatch. Next from today's front page is PGA Golf. Herbert fires a 62 for the open lead. DeChambeau, who was hit with a two-stroke penalty, trails by three, from Field Level Media. Lucas Herbert of Australia will enter the weekend with a two-shot lead after he tied the major championship scoring record Friday at the Open Championship in Southport, England. It would have been just a one-shot edge, but Herbert's LIV golf mate, Bryson DeChambeau, found himself at the center of a rules controversy. DeChambeau was poised to play with Herbert in Saturday's final pairing, one off the lead, but a lengthy review after DeChambeau's round resulted in a two-stroke penalty on his fifth hole, knocking him from 7-under to 5-under. After Herbert set the pace at 8-under par 132 in the morning, DeChambeau played in the afternoon and finished birdie-birdie to post a 66 at the Royal Birkdale Golf Club. However, R&A rules officials met with him after his round and was determined to have improved his lie in the rough at number 5 by stamping down on tall grass that could have been in his swing path. His penalty was made official more than an hour after his round ended, leaving him with a triple bogey 7 on the hole and a 68 for the day. DeChambeau did not speak to media, but his agent told multiple outlets that it was up in the air whether he would keep going in the championship or withdraw in protest. "He's a big boy," agent Brett Falkoff said, per Fried Egg Golf. "He'll see how he feels, but he certainly feels he was unfairly penalized." Instead of a narrow lead over a two-time major champion, Herbert finds himself two clear of Cameron Young and Ryan Gerard, each with 67, and first-round leader Jackson Suber at 69. Herbert, 30, needed par at number 18 to shoot the first 61 in major championship history, or birdie to make an unprecedented 60, but his 5-foot par save missed centimeters to the left of the cup. "I thought it was pretty straight at the start, moving at the end. Maybe a little more on the wind as well," Herbert said. "Wind was off the left. It kind of jagged left early and just never really had a chance. Honestly, I'm really happy with the putt I hit. I'd love to hit it again knowing the read, but I wouldn't hit it again knowing what I knew at the time." Herbert was soon joined by Sam Burns, who recorded the 7th 62 at a major to catapult to 5-under. Siwoo Kim of South Korea also shot 67 to join Burns and DeChambeau at 5-under. Brandon Grace of South Africa shot the first round of 62 at a major 9 years ago, the last time the Open was held at Royal Birkdale. The list has since grown to 7 62s, counting Herbert's and Burns on Friday. Herbert was asked when he believed he could equal or better the record of 62. "It's not a question because I'm too much of an optimist, and I thought it when I hit it to about 5 feet on the third hole," Herbert admitted. "I'm a golf nerd anyway, so I know all the numbers, all the records, everything like that." Two groups behind him, Burns holed out for birdie from the greenside bunker at number 18, capping off a birdie, birdie, birdie finish. Burns' 62 was a mirror image of Herbert's. Whereas the Australian tied the major 9-hole scoring record with a 28 on the front nine, Burns went out in 2-under and made 6 birdies coming in, including a chip-in at number 16 before the bunker hole-out at number 18. "Yeah, it was in a good spot in the bunker at number 18, which you never know what you're going to get in the pot bunkers here. So I was happy when I saw that when I walked up," Burns said. "It was a tricky bunker shot because I had to land it in the fringe there and use the slope down to the hole. Definitely lucky for it to go in." Of the top 7 players on the leaderboard, DeChambeau is the only prior major champion. Herbert has not finished better than top 40 at a major since 2022. Young, the world number 4, is viewed by many as the best player yet to win a major. Meanwhile, the group tied for 8th at 4-under includes some real threats to make a weekend move. World number 1 Scottie Scheffler shot a 68 with 16 pars and 2 birdies. He is joined by hometown favorite Tommy Fleetwood at 67, Scotland's Robert McIntyre at 69, England's Alec Fitzpatrick 67, and Spanish star John Rahm at 67. "It's not the worst position," Scheffler said. "I stuck the ball really nice the last couple days, and so I'm very pleased with that. All you can do is continue to give yourself opportunities. That was kind of what I told myself today. I was hitting some good putts as well. The balls just weren't dropping." Rahm was given an official code of conduct warning after throwing a club at the 15th hole. He could be subject to a two-stroke penalty if he has another outburst this weekend. Rory McIlroy of Northern Ireland improved on his opening 72 by 5 strokes, but left opportunities on the table with 8 pars and 1 birdie on his back 9. His 67 lifted him to 1-under for the week. Xander Schauffele rebounded from a bogey at number 17 with a straightforward birdie at number 18 to shoot 69 and head to the clubhouse at even par. Schoeffel extended his run of made cuts at major championships to 19, the longest active streak. The cut line landed at one over par. Notables who won't play the weekend include former Open champion Cameron Smith of Australia, two over, PGA Championship winner Aaron Rye of England, two over, U.S. Open winner Wyndham Clark at three over, Tom Kim of South Korea also at three over, Englishman Matt Fitzpatrick and Australia's Jason Day at four over. Jordan Spieth faltered to a second-round 77 and finished 10 over, beating only four players who finished 10 rounds. And coverage of the U.S. Open Championship, of the Open Championship, that is the British Open, concludes today or continues today with the third round, and you can watch that coverage on NBC. And that article was, Herbert fires a 62 for the Open lead. DeChambeau, who was hit with a two-stroke penalty, trails by three. From Field Level Media. Our final article from today's front page is Major League Baseball analysis. Who's going to the playoffs in baseball? Ranking the contenders according to tiers. By Gabe Lacoste of USA Today. Dateline, Philadelphia. Within a 162-game campaign, there are multiple seasons within a season, each segment sowing hope or despair or perhaps just drudgery. Make it to July in decent shape, though, and anything's possible. Bryce Harper knows that all too well. His Philadelphia Phillies started out 9-19, cost manager Rob Thompson his job, then welcomed back Zach Wheeler and exhaled. A 45-24 tear to end the first half, Wheeler winning 10 of his 11 decisions, nudged the Phillies within two games of first place in the National League East and firmly in wildcard contention. Once we got wheels back, all-star first baseman Bryce Harper tells USA Today Sports, everybody took a deep breath and understood he was coming back and was going to do his job and do it well. That helped a lot of our other starting pitching fall into place and understand Wheels was going to do his job and everything was going to be okay. Once he got back, things started rolling a little more and kind of took off from there. And here we are, poised on the eve of the second half, with a massive mediocrity huddled in the standings and 20 of 30 teams harboring fairly legitimate playoff hopes. Some are far better off than others, though, and with that in mind, USA Today Sports breaks down the tiers of playoff contenders as the season restarts. Tier 1, almost certainly getting in. The Dodgers, Brewers, Braves, Rays, and Yankees. For what it's worth, this group's playoff odds per Fangraphs land in the 91 to 100% range, and you can guess which team enjoys the latter projection. Atlanta holds just a two-game lead over Philadelphia, and both teams possess below-average farm systems, which will make the trade deadline upgrade game fascinating. But Atlanta's big league product features superior depth than the Phillies. Milwaukee can largely rest on its first-half laurels and cruise to the postseason, but injuries to starting pitchers Kyle Harrison and Brandon Woodruff complicate matters. The Brewers hold a five-game lead over the Chicago Cubs in the NL Central. The teams will face each other seven times in 10 games as August turns to September, spurring memories of their fairly epic five-game 2025 National League Division Series matchup won by the Brewers. Every game felt like a Game 7, remembers Brewers ace Jacob Mizorowski. It didn't matter if it was a Game 1 or a Game 3. It was a lot of fun. Tier 2 includes most likely getting in the Phillies, the Cubs, the Mariners, the Rangers, and the Guardians. Tier 3, slightly better than a coin flip, is the Marlins, the Pirates, and the White Sox. And the Tier 4 long shots are the Red Sox, Orioles, Blue Jays, Astros, Tigers, Cardinals, Diamondbacks, and Padres. And that article from today's front page was MLB analysis, who's going to the playoffs in baseball? Ranking the contenders according to tiers by Gabe Lacuse of USA Today. And that's all the time we have for the Richmond Times-Dispatch Sports for Saturday, July 18th. This program is available every day at noon with a rebroadcast at 7 p.m., You can also hear the Richmond Times-Dispatch Sports on demand at www.virginiavoice.org. I'm Steve Bush for the Virginia Voice. Thank you for listening.

0: Welcome to this week's Military History Program. I'm Virginia Voice volunteer Ken Wilson, reading today from WarfareHistoryNetwork.com. This week's article is entitled, Chancellorsville, Lee's Greatest Battle, a history by General Edward J. Stackpole. Retired U.S. Army General Edward J. Stackpole trained his experienced eyes on General Robert E. Lee's performance at the Battle of Chancellorsville. By John Diamond from WarfareHistoryNetwork.com for the summer of 2013. Historians began writing about the Civil War even before it became history. Battlefield accounts by traveling correspondents were a staple of northern and southern newspapers during the war, and a flood of memoirs, letters, official records, and unit histories followed in the decades after the war. Novelists, short story writers, and poets such as John W. DeForest, Ambrose Bierce, and Sidney Lanier, who had served in the war, and the brilliant 24-year-old prodigy Stephen Crane, who was not even born until 6 years after the Civil War ended, added their voices to the mix. In the ensuing century and a half, American libraries have filled countless shelves with books devoted to the most pivotal event in the nation's history. Inevitably, many of those books have faded from view, while others have stood the test of time and become acknowledged classics of Civil War history. Among the latter is retired U.S. Army General Edward J. Stackpole's 1958 study, Chancellorsville, Lee's Greatest Battle, published by his family-owned company, Stackpole Books, just prior to the Civil War centennial. Stackpole's meticulous and incisive study was instantly successful, both critically and popularly. Considered by many to be Stackpole's greatest contribution to Civil War literature, the work remains a favorite of Civil War enthusiasts and a textbook example of how to think and write about the war. Stackpole's Wars. Stackpole was born in Harrisburg, Pennsylvania, in 1894, and graduated from Yale University in 1915. During World War I, he served as a company commander of the 28th Keystone Division, 110th Infantry, in France in 1918, and was wounded 3 times. The author's dedication in Chancellorsville reads, "To the men of my Company M, 110th Infantry, 28th Division, American Expeditionary Forces, World War I, of La Trobe, Pennsylvania, who fought and died on the battlefields of France." Stackpole recovered from his wounds at Walter Reed Army Hospital and re-entered the National Guard as commanding officer of the 104th Cavalry. He later commanded the 52nd Cavalry Brigade and ultimately the 22nd Cavalry Division. In 1940, at his own request, Stackpole took a reduction in rank to return to active duty, heading a brigade during World War II before being sent to Panama to serve as commanding general of the Canal Zone. In 1943, he returned stateside to serve as chairman of the War Department Manpower Board Office for General George C. Marshall. After the war, Stackpole commanded the 28th Division. He retired as commander of the Pennsylvania National Guard in 1947, following his reorganization of the division in 1946. His military honors included the Distinguished Service Cross, the Purple Heart with 2 clusters, Legion of Merit, and the Pennsylvania Distinguished Service Medal, in addition to campaign ribbons for service in 2 World Wars. Stackpole Books. Stackpole Books had its origins in the Evening Telegraph, a Harrisburg newspaper dating back to the early 19th century. In 1901, E.J. Stackpole Sr., the general's father, acquired controlling interest in the Telegraph Press. In 1930, the National Service Publishing Company of Washington, D.C., which had been established in 1921, was acquired by the Telegraph Press. Under Stackpole's direction, it was renamed Military Service Publishing Company and began publishing military textbooks. In that same year, Stackpole and his brother Albert founded Stackpole Sons, which published books on a variety of subjects, both fiction and nonfiction. During World War II, it produced a popular series of paperbacks for GIs to read in the foxholes. Both Stackpole Sons and Military Service Publishing Company were subsidiary divisions of the Telegraph Press organization. In the 1950s, Stackpole Sons continued its strong emphasis on nonfiction books, especially historical works and outdoor titles. In 1959, Stackpole Sons and Military Service Publishing Company merged into Stackpole Books. In time, General Stackpole would author 5 books on the Civil War, receiving an honorary degree from Gettysburg College in 1961 for his historical contributions. When his grandson, M. David Detweiler, was asked what had initially stimulated Stackpole's interest in the Civil War, he answered, "The general was searching for a book on the Battle of Gettysburg that was not a highly detailed military text, but rather a very readable book in a popular style. When he could not find one, his son-in-law, Meade Detweiler III, suggested that the general write it himself, and thus began his prolific output of Civil War books." Stackpole's first book, The Men at Gettysburg, was published in 1956. Drama on the Rappahannock, the Fredericksburg Campaign, appeared a year later. Lee's Dilemma at Chancellorsville. In 1958, the general completed his book on Confederate General Robert E. Lee's Chancellorsville Campaign. He began by noting that in early 1863, Lee faced a dilemma. As Stackpole wrote, "While the Union defeat at Fredericksburg was a clear-cut military success for the Confederacy, it was in a sense just as barren a victory as Chancellorsville would prove to be, for Lee's army was unable to exploit either success and could ill afford the cumulative loss of manpower suffered in the 2 great battles. It was his manpower issue that would force Lee to act with such offensive spirit, repeatedly dividing his forces to deal blows to the overwhelming size of the Army of the Potomac under Major General Joseph Hooker. Lee's defensive line extended for more than 25 miles, Stackpole noted, and he disposed his troops so he could quickly concentrate a sufficient number anywhere along the line to seal off or drive back any attack by Hooker. Part of this manpower deficiency stemmed from Lieutenant General James Longstreet, Lee's First Corps commander, being sent in mid-March to forage for supplies around Suffolk. Accompanying him were the 13,000 troops of the divisions of Major Generals John Bell Hood and George Pickett. According to the author, Lee's hard-hitting divisions had learned well the lesson of flexibility. The capabilities of his corps and division commanders were such that Lee was better able than the Federals to utilize to advantage the principle of mass, which simply means the capability to bring to bear at the right place at the right time the number of divisions necessary to accomplish the mission. The 20th century general regarded Lee with a measure of awe. The more one studies Robert E. Lee's character and leadership qualities, the greater does his stature grow. Many thoughtful, historically minded persons have rightly appraised him as the most eminent of American military commanders, collaterally according to him a place in the roster of great captains of all time. Stackpole placed a premium on Lee's superior intellect as well. This was clearly demonstrated in all his planning, in his decisions, and above all in his analysis of military intelligence. He was especially adept in divining the most probable line of action of his opponents, and in devising counter moves best calculated to nullify those actions. A 2-to-1 advantage in numbers. As a combat infantry officer and division commander himself, Stackpole chose to write about the May 1863 Virginia battle, in which the overwhelmingly outnumbered Lee audaciously continued to divide his forces as tactical equalizers to defeat the larger Union Army of the Potomac under Hooker. Stackpole carefully discerned the situational nuances between Lee and Hooker. Lee elected to remain on the tactical defensive for the time being to see what his new opponent might be planning. If by that date, 1st of May, Hooker had not put his army in motion or given a clear indication of his intentions, Lee would take the offensive himself to bring matters to a head. Lee's thinking centered on the military maxim that when one is too weak to defend, attack instead. Hooker incorrectly thought that Lee would remain on the defensive or withdraw when attacked. Instead, said Stackpole, Lee had an uncanny knack, which many regarded as intuition, of anticipating just how his opponents would react under varying conditions. Stackpole sketched the battle's start as it was on April 29th. Hooker's army had more than a 2-to-1 advantage in numbers. Lee's own cavalry had less than half its normal strength, while an entire corps of enemy cavalry, 10,000 strong and more aggressive than usual, was cutting in on the rear. His opponent had just sprung a surprise on him by a concealed march of 3 Army Corps in a wide swing miles to the west of the fords where Lee had anticipated a crossing. This enemy was now on his left rear, while another large troop concentration was threatening Fredericksburg. On April 30th, Hooker arrived at the Chancellor House and set up camp. In Fredericksburg, Lee tried to determine if the greater threat lay on his left flank with Hooker or with Major General John Sedgwick's 6th Corps, Federal troops stationed opposite him at the site of his previous December 1862 victory on the heights above Fredericksburg. Lee correctly determined his greatest peril was to the west with Hooker. The stage was set for Lee's military masterpiece. Hooker lost his nerve. On May 1st, the first day of the battle, Lee sent word to Confederate President Jefferson Davis.
1: Their intention is to turn our left and probably our rear. Our condition favors their operations.
0: Presciently, on April 29th, in the first of his strategic troop partitions, to confront Hooker's movement,

Our condition favors their operations. Presently, on April 29th, in the first of his strategic troop partitions, to confront Hooker's movements, Lee had ordered Major General Richard H. Anderson to move west from north of Fredericksburg toward Chancellorsville. This was to block any federal movement east toward Fredericksburg, which would threaten Lee's rear and perhaps create a path for Hooker to advance on Richmond. Anderson's troops arrived at dawn on April 30th and spent the rest of the day digging trenches and throwing up breastworks. Also on April 30th, Lee ordered Major General Lafayette McLaws down from Fredericksburg to support Anderson. Lee's other adjustment was to get Major General James Ewell Brown Jeb Stuart's two cavalry brigades to rejoin him with the main Confederate Army. Stuart had sent a message to Lee reporting that three Federal Corps had crossed the Rapidan River and were heading southeast to get at Lee's rear. Stackpole characterized Lee at this moment. No more time was to be lost. Lee's decision was to attack, and the orders to put his army into position were quickly made ready. Lee's decision was a courageous one. In the Lee tradition, who but Robert E. Lee would have the strategic insight and moral courage to assume the heavy risk of further dividing his forces? On the other hand, who but he had such perfect confidence in his officers and men, and such calm assurance that with God's blessing, all would be well? At dawn on May 1st, Lee and Lieutenant General Thomas J. Stonewall Jackson surveyed the Federals across the river from Fredericksburg. Lee noted that the enemy was barely active and predicted to Jackson that the Union attack would come from Chancellorsville. Lee was a gambler, and he took a bold risk to attack in his numerically inferior state. He decided to leave behind a token force under Major General Jubal A. Early to cover Sedgwick at Fredericksburg and ordered Jackson to take his remaining divisions to strike Hooker at Chancellorsville. By 11 a.m., Jackson was in motion, quick marching his 31,000 troops westward to meet Hooker's more numerous divisions, which were moving from Chancellorsville toward Fredericksburg. Fighting soon commenced on the Orange Turnpike, eventually forcing Hooker's troops back toward Charlottesville. This unexpected Confederate resistance badly unnerved the Union leader. Hooker's strategy called for a Confederate retreat, yet Lee was attacking. At that moment, Hooker lost the strategic initiative and ordered all units to withdraw from the attack and resume their original positions. Thus, on the first day of the battle, Lee had already taken charge of the ebb and flow of the conflict. As Stackpole wrote bluntly, Hooker lost his nerve. Jackson's historic flank march. After the fighting on May 1st subsided, Jackson proposed a bold plan to Lee based on Stuart's reconnaissance. Essentially, the Union Army's right flank was adjacent to heavy woods, with only a few pickets posted. Stackpole wrote, Lee and Jackson exchanged glances. It was good news that Stuart brought, and the case for a flank maneuver became a determination in the minds of the two leaders. Jackson would take almost his entire Second Corps, 28,000 troops, before dawn the next day on a westerly march, and then attack eastward against the unprotected Union right flank, Major General Oliver O. Howard's 11th Corps. This would constitute Lee's third partition of his army in the face of the enemy. Lee would be left with only Anderson's and McLaws' divisions facing the Union Army and keeping it in check. With these remnant divisions, Lee would feign an attack, thereby enabling Jackson to steal a march on Hooker. At the same time, Lee admonished his divisional commanders to attack if a favorable opportunity presented itself. Even when Lee was conducting a holding action, his mind never wandered far from the offensive, if he could inflict greater harm on the enemy. The thick woods in the Virginia wilderness concealed many paths and rural roads known only to the locals. The Brock Road meant the Orange Turnpike just east

of the Wilderness Tavern, a little more than a mile west of Howard's open right flank. The object of Jackson's march was to strike Hooker's rear. Lee envisioned that by the nightfall of May 2nd, his Army of Northern Virginia would either have broken the Union Army's right flank, or that he would be forced to withdraw toward the railroads to cover Richmond. At 4 a.m. on May the 2nd, Jackson commenced what Stackpole referred to as Jackson's Historic Flank March around Hooker's army to strike the flank of Howard's 11th Corps. At 2:30 p.m., the leading elements of Jackson's force under Brigadier General Robert Rhodes formed up north of the Orange Turnpike just to the west of Howard's corps. Despite warnings from Hooker to strengthen his flank and reports from his pickets of suspicious Confederate activity, Howard did not create any meaningful defenses, trusting the dense woods to provide ample protection for his corps. With sunset at its back, Jackson's Second Corps attacked at roughly 5 p.m., turning the entire Federal flank. Elements of Howard's corps broke under the Confederate onslaught and began a headlong retreat. After the initial attack, the Confederates reformed to mount a night attack on Hooker's Federal line, which Jackson's assault had threatened to collapse. However, Hooker's easternmost units at Chancellor House formed a defensive line by 8 p.m. and checked any further extent of the Confederate high tide. As darkness and fog cloaked the battlefield, Jackson and his staff were reconnoitering at 9:15. Confederate troops of a North Carolina regiment mistakenly identified Jackson's contingent as Union cavalry and fired on it, mortally wounding the Great Stonewall. Lee's Second Corps commander was struck in the left lower and upper arm, as well as his right hand, and although his wounds were healing, he died from pneumonia a week later. A great turning movement against phenomenal odds was marred by the loss of Jackson. Lee turned over Second Corps command to Major General A.P. Hill, who likewise was wounded. Stuart temporarily took command of Second Corps. Stackpole praised Lee's strategic vision and moral courage in planning one of the great flank marches of military history. The specific blueprint and the execution were entrusted to Stonewall Jackson. Hazel Grove, a natural artillery park. In the pre-dawn hours of May 3rd, Lee ordered Stuart to push Hooker's line farther back and then unite to form a continuous front against the Army of the Potomac. The rationale for this was that during the night of May 2nd, Hooker's army had reformed and now separated Lee from Stuart with an imposing obstacle of manpower. At dawn, Stuart ordered some of his brigades forward in the direction of a natural artillery park called Hazel Grove. Contemporaneous with Stuart's move, Hooker visited Major General Daniel Sickles, whose troops thrust out into a salient controlling Hazel Grove, and ordered him to abandon this site. As Sickles withdrew, Stuart's troops, under Brigadier General James J. Archer, advanced into Hazel Grove and took the position from Sickles' rear guard of Pennsylvania Infantry. This was a tactical breakthrough for Lee, since his artillery commander, Colonel E. Porter Alexander, had decided earlier that Hazel Grove was the ideal artillery park to slam round after round into Hooker's line, as well as against the Federal artillery park on Fairview Knoll. Alexander's possession of Hazel Grove enabled him to effect counter-battery fire against the Union guns on Fairview Knoll, and, as the struggle progressed, force Hooker to abandon the Chancellorsville Crossroads and ultimately Fairview Knoll. At 9:15 a.m., as Hooker was leaning against the column of the Chancellorsville House, an artillery shell hit the house and so disoriented the Army of the Potomac's commander that he was unable, at a decisive point in the day's conflict, to function. The first thing Hooker did after regaining his lucidity was to ride off in search of a new headquarters. It was now time for Lee's troops under Anderson and McLaws to enter the fray, pressing the Union line from the south.
and thereby forcing the Federals to bend back to back with other units. The only direction for the Union troops to withdraw was northerly, and it was becoming apparent that Hooker's initial position at Chancellorsville was becoming untenable. As Stackpole recounted, by 10 o'clock, the field surrounding the Chancellor House had been vacated by the Federals, all of whom had retired in fairly good order to the north. Lee rode up to the ruined and still fiercely burning house. His weary, powder-blackened men suddenly awoke to a realization of the magnitude of their triumph and began to cheer for their commanding general. Stackpole added his own voice to those cheers. All that he earned by a life of self-control, all that he had received in inheritance from pioneer forebears, all that he had merited by study, by diligence, and by daring, was crowned into that moment. To the east, Sedgwick outnumbered Early's Confederates by a 3-to-1 margin. On May 2nd, Hooker exhorted Sedgwick to advance past Fredericksburg and attack Lee's rear. Finally, one day later, Sedgwick's forces began their attack against Brigadier General William Barksdale's brigade of Mississippians, an attack Stackpole termed the Second Battle of Fredericksburg. After two unsuccessful attempts to dislodge the Confederates, entrenched behind a stone wall,

Wilcox hastily erected field works at Salem Church. As Wilcox prepared to meet Sedgwick's attacking force, Confederate reinforcement from McLaws and Anderson's divisions, under Lee's direct command, arrived, leaving Stuart back in command of a tiny force to contain Hooker. This constituted Lee's fourth strategic partition of the Army of Northern Virginia in the face of a numerically superior Army of the Potomac. The men of Anderson's and McLaws' divisions held against Sedgwick, enabling Lee to win the Battle of Salem Church. Lee now planned to attack Sedgwick, but McLaws and Early were unable to orchestrate a concentrated attack. What will the country say? The next day, Early recaptured Marye's Heights above Fredericksburg to cut off Sedgwick's possible retreat to Fredericksburg. Lee ordered Early to strike Sedgwick's left and rear and attempt again to link up with McLaws. Lee arrived at noon with the remainder of Anderson's division, taking up positions between McLaws at Salem Church and Early back at Fredericksburg. Lee was eager to engage Sedgwick and deal his troops a mortal blow. As Stackpole stated, once more, Hooker's